0: like a blanket and gave me grace when I felt lost. My earthly father was gone, but my heavenly father would always be there for me. Heavenly Father does all things in His wisdom, and as we search and do our best to prepare ourselves, we can find precious answers. Christopher Deaver, California, USA. 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
2: 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My name is Fisher. I am your radio root sleuth on the program where we shake your family tree and watch the nuts fall out. And of course, if you've never been with us before, this is where we come up with all kinds of great stories for you about discoveries that people have made, including one of my guests today, Jen Rickards. She's from the St. Louis area, and she's tied in one of her husband's ancestors to Jesse James, but on the good side of the law. You're going to want to hear what she found and how she found it. And we're going to talk to Dr. Mark Hanna. He is a professor at the University of California, San Diego, and he talks about pirates, the pirate next door, how they would often come back from overseas and all the horrible things they did and just live normal lives among the Puritans. And you'll want to hear what he has to say. Right now, it's time to head off to Boston because David Allen Lambert is standing by. He is the chief genealogist of the New England Historic Genealogical Society and AmericanAncestors.org. David, did you get the Bible you've been waiting for?
3: It just arrived yesterday, and I was so delighted that it showed up in one piece. Well, the cover's loose.
2: Okay, two pieces then.
3: Yeah, two pieces, but 8 to 10 pounder. First time in America. It's now been in the home of each one of the children of my great-grandparents.
2: Interesting.
3: Dates go back to 1874, including current handwriting of one of my great-aunts who lived until her late 90s when she died in 1995.
2: So what a great find. What a great thing. Congratulations.
3: Thank you. And I understand you recently dialed up some information on your family.
2: That's a good way to put it. Yeah, I found out that my great-grandfather's business actually wound up having a telephone put in by 1895 because there was this national phone directory that's about the size of somebody's local phone book these days. And it had this general information at the beginning that I thought was really interesting. It said, from 1895, a careful observance of the following will aid materially in securing good service. To call central office, give the bell crank one sharp turn. Then take the hand telephone from the hook. Place it firmly against the ear and listen for the operator, who should answer, "What number?" Give the operator the location and number of the station desired. For example, New York, Cortland 1520, Chicago, Main 52. The operator will then repeat back your order and may, to avoid errors and to expedite the service, ask for further information in relation to the station called for. In talking, speak directly into the transmitter with lips as close as possible to the mouthpiece. When you are through talking, return the hand telephone to the hook. Give the bell crank one sharp turn to notify the operator that you have completed your conversation. That's how it went in 1895. Isn't that amazing?
3: That is. And can you imagine that a cell phone back then would have been the size of a normal refrigerator?
2: Yeah, that's right. I'm sure that's true. All right, let's get on with our family histoire news. David, where do we start?
3: Well, actually, this is going to be a little bit of a shout out. I got a really cute tweet in regard to Extreme Genes the other day, and I thought I'd share that Jennifer Hooper, who's Jen Hooper on Twitter, wrote, "How to tell your kids are absorbing genealogy? Listen to every podcast you can by Extreme Jeans on road trips and around town. Your 12-year-old daughter will play a video game weeks later and bring it to your attention that she hears Extreme Jeans theme in every game song. So our newest fan out there, Samantha Grace, thanks for listening, and thanks for paying attention, even if we happen to be in your video game.
4: That's awesome. I like that. But no, this is an original theme. You know,
3: It really is.
4: It takes some effort to create something like that.
3: I think it does. And maybe some video game has stolen it. We'll have to find out what the game is now and play it online.
4: Yeah.
3: Well, I'll tell you, I always love in Family History News Titanic stories. Now, I don't mean size. I mean the actual Titanic. And recently, at auction, a surviving cane, not just any cane, but a light-up cane from 1912, went up for auction. That was from passenger Ella White that helped guide Lifeboat 8. 25 passengers were able to get to safety because of this.
4: Wow. And it went for $62,500. They were thinking it was going to go for like $300,000 to $500,000. So I'm thinking somebody stole it at this auction.
3: And I'll tell you, I hope that they can get the battery to fit in the cane from 1912.
4: Good thought there.
3: Well, you know, the Titanic was discovered back in 1985 by Woods Hole Oceanographic Institute, and the director of that project was Bob Ballard. And Bob Ballard is at it again 30-plus years later. He is now in search of a smaller item, the plane that carried Amelia Earhart and was never seen again.
4: Yeah, they're making great progress on this, too. Lots of clues on an island out there in the Pacific. I'm not going to be surprised if they put this together at some point.
3: Well, I'll tell you, if they do find her, I hope we can get her as a guest on Extreme Jeans.
4: She'd be very old now, David.
3: That's true. Well, a super centenarian.
4: Yes.
3: The next thing I want to bring to your attention is Shamrock genealogist Melanie McComb has done it again. She has told us about a hearth tax that is now available online. Back in 17th century England, a tax was levied on people who had a hearth, basically, an oven in your home. This digital tax is now available for Yorkshire, Durham, Middlesex, Westminster, and the City of London, and other returns for other parts of England are going to be soon in the pipeline. And it can be found online at GAMS, GAMS.UNI-GRAZ.AT. And again, it's free and it is a work in progress, so maybe you might find your 1600s ancestors before they came over to America. Catch you around next time, my friend.
4: David, have a great one. Thanks so much. Talk to you soon.
3: Take care.
4: And coming up next, we're going to talk to Dr. Mark Hanna from the University of California, San Diego, about the pirate next door, how they assimilated back into normal American society after their adventures on the high seas. Arg. And I'm really excited to have on the line with me right now Dr. Mark Hanna. He is a professor at UC San Diego. A couple of years ago, he wrote in Humanities Magazine about the pirate next door. And some of the things that we've learned about pirates that aren't really true, and some of the true things that we've never been told. And it's a really interesting article, Mark. It's great to have you on the show. Welcome.
5: Bishop, thanks for having me on.
4: You know, I know that there are more people than just myself who have discovered pirates in their background, but I think the thing that I discovered for myself that was most unique about this guy, William Downes, who was part of the crew of the Fancy with Captain Henry Every, is that he lived a pretty normal life after that. And your story here a couple of years ago talked about this. The pirate next door pretty much says it all. They were just ordinary folks. How was it that they were able to be accepted back into the community after doing some really horrible things?
5: I think it's so strangely shocking for a lot of people to find out that many of the sort of most notorious pirates of the early modern period actually settled down and bought land and no longer went to sea again and actually lived sometimes fairly quiet lives. And that was the sort of central premise of my book, which the article was about.
4: Right.
5: The book is Pirate Nests and the Rise of the British Empire. That article is essentially sort of trying to explain in just sort of a small story exactly the kind of bigger picture world that I was finding in the early modern period, which is people going out to sea, often at a young age, hoping for some big score, and then eventually coming home, buying land, and settling down, never going back to sea again.
4: Right.
5: And it happened a lot more than we thought.
4: Well, what surprised me about it was your explanation about why it was that places like Newport, Rhode Island would become pirates' nests, where they were basically released from prison, or if they actually wound up going to trial, they were found not guilty and released. And yet the English government, the powerful English government, the most powerful navy in the world, couldn't do anything to these people once they landed in places like Rhode Island.
5: Yeah, I think there's a lot of reasons for why they were so openly welcomed. It's multiple variables that I sort of pull apart, lots of details in the book, but in a very sort of simple way, there are economic reasons, legal reasons, political reasons, and even religious and cultural reasons that created this sort of atmosphere where it seemed all right to allow someone to come from plundering the Mughal Empire and the Indian Ocean and welcome them back into Newport and allow them to buy land or become customs officials. Some of the sort of main reasons would be, for example, a major economic crisis in the 1690s that was alleviated by a lot of the gold and silver that came out of the Indian Ocean that had actually been coming from the Caribbean against the Spanish for years in the 1670s and 80s and now came from the Indian Ocean. There also were religious reasons, which is the primary victims of the people I wrote about in that article, were the ships belonging to the Mughal Empire, which is the large Muslim empire, which is in today India. And these people, who were often Quakers, actually didn't really perceive what they were supporting was, in fact, somehow a problem. You know, these people were, in many respects, religious zealots, and, you know, we would consider them sort of religious bigots, but they were very much sort of in support of this kind of violent activity, at least willing to turn a blind eye to it, which I think they probably did more than actively engage it.
4: So they're like looking at these other people as infidels, right? So it didn't really much matter. And I suppose to some extent it had to be a tit for tat, right? Because their ships would attack those who had come out of the colonies as well, right?
5: Yes and no. I mean, in fact, you know, one of the things that makes what they were doing so troubling is the Mughal Empire is very much at peace with England, and the East India Company was making huge amounts of profits from trading legally with the Mughal Empire. And so this was actually quite painful for the British government because they did not want to upset the Mughal Empire, and they had been at peace with the Mughal Empire. And so these colonists were, in fact, supporting activity that was very good for them on a local level, but not for the sort of empire as a whole. And part of, I think, what happened over the course of years subsequent to what I was writing about, that they eventually became sort of mutual understanding of why this was a problem. You know, England was very much at peace with the Mughal Empire, and that's what makes these people pirates and not something else.
4: Right, that's right, because if they weren't, then it's basically privateering, and that was all. That was always pretty much accepted too, right?
5: Sure, and that was actually its own complicated legal world as well, which is essentially people being provided paperwork by local authorities to allow them to attack the enemies during wartime. But privateering, of course, got manipulated and used in its own ways and could be abused over and over again.
4: It's kind of amazing to me because I've read so much about these pirates who got released from jail or the people looked the other way. And then, like in the case of my seventh great grandfather, William Downs, he winds up marrying a Puritan woman. And she was the great granddaughter of John Howland from the Mayflower. And you just think, well, how does the Puritan community accept these people? You know,
5: one thing that people who don't know a lot about Puritans or don't really know much of the history of Puritans, but Puritans are people who want to purify the Protestant church. They want to actually proceed and push the Protestant Reformation as far as it should go by eliminating man-made things that were against the original church. And so some of the most intense Puritans were the most militant.
4: Mm-hmm.
5: They didn't simply believe reforming the church, but they also believed destroying the Catholic Church, which many consider the Antichrist, or destroying Islam. And so even though we think of Puritans as wearing buckles and black outfits, but in fact a lot of them are very much aggressive, militant people who are very much in support of an active war against what they consider the Antichrist. And so some of the people who would have come back from the Indian Ocean, and they would go to the local taverns and tell stories about blowing up mosques, that made a lot of people we would call Puritans, made a lot of them very happy.
4: You know, I wouldn't have ever thought of it that way. And one of the pirates who actually was released did run a pub right there in the middle of Newport. And his name was on the list that was issued in the proclamation by King William III when he wanted these pirates captured and brought home. And many of them were hanged when they got back to Britain. Others obviously found a much better place to stay right there in the colonies.
5: Right. I mean, it's really actually the number who are actually caught of these guys from the Indian Ocean is very slim, but there's a handful that end up being a very important 1696 trial in London, and they were executed. But essentially, a ship would come from the Indian Ocean, they would sail up past Florida, and they would just drop a handful of guys off in Charleston and drop a handful of guys off in the Delaware Bay. Some would go in New Jersey, others would go into Philadelphia. They'd drop a few more off in Newport. And so they didn't sort of show up all at one big ship
4: right.
5: of the pirate crew.
4: Yeah.
5: They would just sort of filter themselves into the local community. Now, the most egregious was a guy who ended up in the Delaware Bay and met the governor, William Markham.
4: Yeah.
5: Who was obviously very impressed with meeting this guy, and he had him marry his daughter. And so it became one of the more notorious stories.
4: That is notorious. And, of course, Jim Bailey's recent research is implying that the Seaflower, which came into Newport in the late 1600s, the first slave ship in there, was actually a cover for Henry Every's people, so that people would think it was a slave ship and not all these guys who were wanted for piracy.
5: Yeah, it's absolutely possible. My own work doesn't verify or take away from that. But there's basically 2 years where each spring, slowly, these ships arrive. And what's interesting is in every one of these colonies, the vast majority were very welcoming, and it really ended up being a handful of officials who were trying to chase them down with not a lot of support.
4: Well, there are a lot of people who are saying they were going to help the crown and they were going to bow to the king's wishes and all that, and they still look the other way, right?
5: Sure. I mean, I think there's ended up being about 5 or 6 people that I write about. Some of them were governors and some of them were customs officials. But the problem is it's very difficult to chase after pirates who've been spending their money in your local community or married to your daughter and expect to have a lot of support.
4: A lot of support there. But the culture did change ultimately, and it was really quite remarkable how it was done.
5: Yeah, in many ways, there was an economic change, which is a lot of the goods that were being brought from the Indian Ocean actually ended up arriving legally and at a much cheaper rate, in large part because of acts that were created in England that were challenging the East India Company. And so you ended up having legal goods arrive at a more reasonable rate.
4: What time period was that?
5: The last of the Navigation Acts was signed in 1696, which starts to implement a new court system. That doesn't really get formally settled until around 1701. And then the very first trial held with a new structured admiralty court was in 1704 in Boston. And that was a trial that was using a type of law, civil law, that didn't require a jury.
4: Mm.
5: It was very controversial, very upsetting to a lot of local people because the man was executed without a jury of one's peers. But over time, that court system ends up being more acceptable to people once they realize they don't really need to be so active in supporting these men from taking their goods from all around the world.
4: I'm just wondering, are there any databases out there where people can look up and see if their ancestors may have been pirates?
5: Yeah, that's a good question. There are a lot of databases that actually can tell you about the history of piracy and sort of give you names. Some of them, you'd have to go to a library that owns and actually has paid for these databases. So one would be known as the Colonial Office Records. And sometimes those are online, and there are certain universities that have them. So if you went to a university, you could type in Colonial Office Records. And those, if you typed in pirate, you might see names of people who are being accused or noted as being a local pirate. And then there's a lot of local stories. I mean, actually, many of the colonies have compiled and edited volumes of their colonial records. So a lot of the stories that I tell about, for example, Philadelphia, you can find in Pennsylvania colony records that you can get at a decent research university or you can find in Philadelphia.
4: He's Dr. Mark Hanna. Thanks so much, Doctor, for coming on, and really enjoyed it.
5: It was great talking to you.
4: It's always fun to run across ordinary people with extraordinary finds and how they found them. And one of those people is Jen Rickards, and she's near St. Louis, Missouri. Jen, how are you? Welcome to Extreme Jeans.
6: I'm great, Fisher. Thanks for having me. I'm real excited to be here.
4: Well, your story makes me excited to have you here. And, you know, it is fun because, as you've mentioned to me off air, you know, as you go about your research, you're looking for just the usual things to try to fill out a picture of an individual. And then something comes along and you have to follow it all the way down the rabbit hole and see what it shows. And tell us about your little journey with Jesse James.
6: Yes. When I first started my research back in 2012, I was still just getting into it and learning and making connections with distant relatives. And I got in contact with a cousin, Bob Richardson. He lives in Seattle. And he's been doing research on the family for many, many years. And he originally brought me the story telling me on my husband's side, their second great-grandfather, Joseph Henry Rickards. And he's known as Sheriff Joe Rickards. And he said the reason he remembers him is because of his infamous run-in with Jesse James. And I'm immediately like, really? Tell me more. I'm fascinated by this. So that's how it originally came about. He shared some newspaper articles and a couple of books that had told this unknown story. My husband, Mark, his second great-grandfather, is the only man in history to ever put Jesse James and the James gang behind bars.
4: Oh, wow. Now, how does Mark's family feel about this connection?
6: They were completely blown away and excited. You know, they didn't realize that they had this connection with that. They just knew that he'd lived in Liberty, Missouri, and that was about it. I've been the one to uncover all the truth for his particular side of the family. So they were excited to hear about all
4: this. Sure. So tell us about some of the details of this, because I know there was some challenge involved in this from Jesse himself, right?
6: There was. This is not something that is spread around by the James family and by a lot of people. Even when I reached out to the Clay County Archives and talked to Chris Harris, he had no idea, no records of any of this actually happening. And he even challenged me on it and said, are you sure this is not just a story? I said, look, these are the sources that I have, and it traces all the way back to an eyewitness who was a judge during that time who witnessed the whole thing, and he gave his account of it. I mean, you can't get any more close to accurate as that.
4: So what was the story? How did he arrest him?
6: So Joe Rickards was the first Republican sheriff elected in a Democrat town in a very long time. One day, a man named Sam Holmes arrived at the courthouse with a verbal message for Rickards from Frank and Jesse James. He told them that no Republican will ever put them behind bars. They're going to be coming into town, and there's going to be no Republican that will ever put them behind bars.
7: But Sheriff Joe said, yes, we're going to put him behind bars. Trust me, it's going to happen. It's going to be incredible. A Republican will do it. I know it.
6: They took it as a dare, obviously.
4: Right.
6: You know, Rickards was not a man for unnecessary trouble or quarreling, but he was not the type of man that would put up with any such impudence. So he went and talked with Judge Philander Lucas. He's the one who told this story to the newspaper. And he told him, you know, what had happened. And Judge asked him, well, what are you going to do, Joe? And he didn't say a word. He just turned and gave him a very comical and significant wink, which means more than words.
4: Right. Yeah. Watch what's going to happen. Exactly.
6: Exactly. So then the next day, the James gang came riding into town like they said they were going to, shooting their guns, making a ruckus, scaring off people. And then they dismounted and went into the local saloon. And the judge is standing there watching all of this, wondering where the sheriff was. And there he was, standing across the road, wearing an overcoat that he'd never worn before, with his hat tilted down over his eyes. And he watched the boys run into town, and they never saw him.
4: So, now, what year was this?
6: This was 1865.
4: Okay.
6: So this is before the James gang actually got into doing all the robberies and going about the country. So this is still kind of early on before all of that. But they were still making trouble in the towns that they were in before all of that.
4: Okay.
6: So they were still making a name for themselves.
4: Yeah.
6: Well, then Sheriff Joe just crossed the street, walked up to the saloon, and as he stood there, he pulled out two six-shooters from underneath his overcoat and said, throw your hands up. And then the James gang turned around and saw what confronted them, and they obeyed very quickly. And Joe said, now then, you scoundrels, you said that no Republican could arrest you or take you. I'll show you a trick about that.
4: Wow. And what did he do with them?
6: He took them, he marched them across the road over to the courthouse where the judge was and presented them to the court. And sadly, they didn't really have any charges that they could level on them at that moment. So they kind of just spent a little time in jail till they cooled off. and they had to release them, but not before Joe looked at them and said, "You mind your P's and Q's."
4: What a great story. This is fantastic. So talk about your sources. Where did you find some of this? Obviously, it started with somebody who gave you a little hint that this was out there.
6: Yes, and he's the one who originally started supplying the sources. He told me there was a couple of newspaper clippings, and the first book that I found was called Desperate Men, The James Gang and the Wild Bunch by James Horan.
4: Okay.
6: And that was published in 1949. And thanks to that, it then led me to the actual newspaper articles because it had them in the book. So I was able to look them up on newspapers.com and get a couple of the newspaper articles that originally mentioned this.
4: So how close to the actual event were the newspaper articles?
6: The first that this story was ever mentioned was in 1902.
4: Oh, wow. So like 37 years or something after it actually happened.
6: Yes, and I questioned that, why it was, you know, taking so long for this to come out. And Judge Philander Lucas, like I said, he's the eyewitness who gave the story. He explained in the newspaper article that this was after the time that Jesse James had been reinterred because he was getting grave robbed and his grave was being bothered. So they reinterred him, and the stories were coming out again about how he was such a great outlaw. And he got tired of all of these false stories coming about, especially the one that he'd never been arrested. So he wanted to set the record straight once and for all.
4: Wow. And it sounds like he did. And then it was repeated, I guess, a couple of other times, right?
6: It was repeated in a couple of different newspapers. And then another book was written by Ted Yeatman. It's called Frank and Jesse James, The Story Behind the Legend. And he also wrote an article for True West Magazine. And then another book came out, Jesse James, Death of a Legend by Will Henry. And his book was then quoted in the 1950s by many different newspapers about this story. But it's like it keeps coming out, but then going away again. Like it just, you know, gets forgotten, you know, put in the dust again.
4: She's Jen Rickards from near St. Louis, Missouri, and her husband's ancestors, the only man in history to have arrested Jesse James. And she had no idea she was going to find that story. Amazing detective work there, Jen. Good going.
6: Thank you so much.
4: An ordinary person with an extraordinary find. And of course, you can always reach out to us if you've got one to share. And coming up next, it's another Ask Us Anything segment. And today we've got back our Swiss Army knife of genealogists, the woman who knows about so many different aspects of it. It's Melanie McComb from the New England Historic Genealogical Society and AmericanAncestors.org. How are you, Melanie?
8: I'm good, Fisher. How are you?
4: Awesome. And we have a great question here. This is from Robert in South Carolina, and he asks, what records are available if my relative's file was burned in the 1973 records fire in St. Louis? That is a great question. First of all, I guess we should just talk about the fire because it was pretty devastating.
8: Yes, absolutely. So what happened was on July 12, 1973, a little bit after midnight, a fire was reported at the National Personnel Records Center in St. Louis, Missouri. And what was so devastating about the fire was just how much it reached all the different floors. The fire burned out of control for over 22 hours. Ugh. It took 2 days before the firefighters could even re-enter the building. It was just so unsafe to get in there.
4: Well, and think about all the different war records that were lost. It wasn't just World War II.
8: Exactly, yeah. There was a number of records that were being stored there at the time, the majority being the World War II. But you're right, even the Air Force records were going through 1964 were actually lost as well, and some of the Army records going through 1960. And we're talking like 70% loss of both of those records.
4: Wow. So this is why we have the question here from Robert. What records are now available after his relatives' records were obviously lost in this fire?
8: Sure. So there's a couple of things to try to help rebuild some of that file. And one of the first things you want to look at is getting the separation discharge paperwork. And that can be obtained from your state adjutant general's office if you don't have it in your family's paperwork. For my grandfather, he was fortunate enough that he actually kept his own copy of the DD-214 with his personal papers in addition to filing with the state. And what's great about the paperwork is that it gives you the service number of the military veteran, what campaigns they saw, if they won any medals, their address after the war. So it gives a lot of great genealogical information to help understand what may they have seen if they had served overseas, for example.
4: And is this then going to lead to other records perhaps in D.C.?
8: Absolutely, because then you start getting into payment vouchers from the National Archives, medical and health records could be obtained as well, especially from next of kin. So you can really start to see what happened. Like if you had an ancestor that may have been exposed to a particular gas or something, that would be in the medical file.
4: Wow. Okay, and that would be like a World War I vet?
8: For
4: gas? You said gas?
8: Even World War II, they actually were dealing with mustard gas. I believe there actually was a story on NPR where they actually

0: out now.
1: And you know, if you're going to write a story about your relative or your ancestor who served in World War II, I really don't know how you would do it if you didn't go through this process to obtain all of this information.
0: Another way I would go about it, too, is, and you're right, it can be a little bit daunting, is going into the unit history of your ancestor.
1: Right.
0: So, for example, like my grandfather was part of the Thunderbirds, and he was one of the army regiments that actually liberated Dachau concentration camp. I can't imagine what it must have been like to see that, but what I did is I started looking more into what they saw and started trying to trace their campaign all the way across Italy, through North Africa, and up through France, just to be able to get an idea of what they might have seen each day.
1: Wow. So it sounds like there's still a lot you can get despite the fire. What a great question. This question comes from Pat in New Hampshire, and Pat asks, is there a process for obtaining medals or awards for my World War II relatives? That is a great question. Of course, most of those World War II relatives are gone now, so it's now a process of proving your relationship to them, is it not, Melanie?
0: Absolutely. So you're right. And it's not something that you generally can have the public request. So the medals are going to go to the next of kin of, mm-hmm. Of the person that served in the military. So if you are a child or sister or brother, you can actually go in and request these medals to be sent to you. So maybe you want to make like a shadow box of your ancestor, your relative's World War II service. You actually can apply through that through the National Archives, and they can send you the medals.
1: This is so cool. Now, I'm thinking the most common ones, I would think number one is a Purple Heart, right? Mm-hmm. And another one would be the World War II Victory Medal, which pretty much everybody got, right?
0: You're right. Those are the most common ones. And then there are other ones, too, that you'd want to look into if they received any award for valor. My grandfather, for example, he won, I believe, the Silver Star, and that was a special one for bravery. He actually saved a number of his troops by throwing a grenade at Nazi soldiers that were firing down on them and basically saved them from being hunted down in the trenches by gunfire.
1: Wow. And so part of that whole thing with the Silver Star is also an explanation of what that person was given that award for, correct?
0: Right. There should be a small citation that goes with what they actually done. And a lot of times you find out those kind of write-ups are usually in the newspapers. So I actually had a little bit of a write-up in the newspaper that explained how he got that star.
1: Wow. Did he ever talk much about it?
0: You know, he actually died a few years after I was born, so I didn't really know him very well, but I was told that he was in some kind of parade maybe or something when he was coming home and celebrating his award. But no, he never really spoke of his service, and largely that's because based on what we talked about earlier was what he saw in the camps and everything. So I think it just really hit him hard, and he really locked away a lot of those memories.
1: Sure. Absolutely. As so many of them did, and I think as anybody would if you saw those kinds of things. So what is the process now as we go through this? Where would you apply?
0: Sure. So if it's the Army, Air Force, Navy, or Marine Corps, you can go through archives.gov, which is the National Archives website, and they have a link on their website under military records to request the medals. And what they'll do is they'll ask you who you are, next of kin to the person that you're applying for the medals for, and then it'll also ask you for the service number, which you'll need from their discharge paperwork or any other documentation, as well as any other information about what their rank and location, et cetera, so they can locate the actual copy of the file and see what medals they were awarded.
1: Mm-hmm.
0: For the Coast Guard, you have to write to the Coast Guard directly.
1: Okay. So do you have to actually prove your relationship, or do you just declare your relationship? I mean, is this like joining a lineage society where you have to provide, you know, your birth certificate and a marriage certificate or whatever it is, the principal document that shows your relationship?
0: Typically, you declare what your relationship is.
1: Okay.
0: So as far as I'm aware, there's not anything you have, like a lineage society, where they're actually asking you to prove the relationship. But what they are going to ask is, especially if you're a little bit far removed than a child or a sibling, they're going to want a copy of their death record, obituary, something that proves that they actually are deceased and you're not just requesting medals for someone that might still be alive.
1: Sure. That's great information, and we appreciate the question so much, Pat. And once again, if you have a question for us on any topic for genealogy or family history, just email us at askusanything@extremegenes.com. As always, we appreciate all your expertise, Melanie McComb.
0: All right. Well, thank you. Have a great day.
1: Hey, that's it for this week. We're running a little short. We will talk to you again next week. And remember, as far as everyone knows, we're a nice, normal family.

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2: We now present Elder D. Todd Christofferson speaking at the 182nd Annual General Conference of The Church of Jesus Christ of Latter-day Saints.
3: Our deepest gratitude and love to Sister Beck and Sister Allred and Sister Thompson and the Relief Society Board. We've seen of late a growing public interest in the beliefs of The Church of Jesus Christ of Latter-day Saints. This is something we welcome because, after all, our fundamental commission is to teach the gospel of Jesus Christ, his doctrine, in all the world. But we must admit there has been and still persists some confusion about our doctrine and how it is established. That is the subject I wish to address today. The Savior taught his doctrine in the meridian of time, and his apostles struggled mightily to preserve it against a barrage of false tradition and philosophy. New Testament epistles cite numerous incidents demonstrating that serious and widespread apostasy was already underway during the apostles' ministry. The centuries that followed were illuminated by occasional rays of gospel light, until in the 19th century a brilliant dawn of restoration broke upon the world, and the gospel of Christ, full and complete, was once again upon the earth. This glorious day began when, in a pillar of light above the brightness of the sun, God the Father and his beloved Son, Jesus Christ, visited young Joseph Smith and initiated what would become a virtual flood of revelation linked with divine power and authority. In these revelations, we find what might be termed the core doctrine of the Church of Jesus Christ reestablished upon the earth. Jesus himself defined that doctrine in these words recorded in the Book of Mormon, another testament of Jesus Christ. "This is my doctrine, and it is the doctrine which the Father hath given unto me. And the Holy Ghost beareth record of the Father and me. And I bear record that the Father commandeth all men everywhere to repent and believe in me. And whoso believeth in me and is baptized, the same shall be saved. And they are they who shall inherit the kingdom of God. And whoso believeth not in me and is not baptized shall be damned. And whoso believeth in me believeth in the Father also, and unto him will the Father bear record of me, for he will visit him with fire and with the Holy Ghost. Verily, verily, I say unto you that this is my doctrine. And whoso buildeth upon this buildeth upon my rock, and the gates of hell shall not prevail against them." This is our message, the rock upon which we build, the foundation of everything else in the church. Like all that comes from God, this doctrine is pure. It is clear. It is easy to understand, even for a child. With glad hearts, we invite all to receive it. In the Church of Jesus Christ of Latter-day Saints, we believe all that God has revealed, all that he does now reveal, and we believe that he will yet reveal many great and important things pertaining to the kingdom of God. This is to say that while there's much we do not yet know, the truths and doctrine we have received have come and will continue to come by divine revelation. In some faith traditions, theologians claim equal teaching authority with the ecclesiastical hierarchy, and doctrinal matters may become a contest of opinions between them. Some rely on the ecumenical councils of the Middle Ages and their creeds. Others place primary emphasis on the reasoning of post-apostolic theologians or on biblical hermeneutics and exegesis. Translate that. We value scholarship that enhances understanding. But in the church today, just as anciently, establishing the doctrine of Christ or correcting doctrinal deviations is a matter of divine revelation to those the Lord endows with apostolic authority. In 1954, President J. Reuben Clark, then a counselor in the First Presidency, explained how doctrine is promulgated in the church and the preeminent role of the president of the church. Speaking of the members of the First Presidency and Quorum of the 12 Apostles, he stated, "We should bear in mind that some of the general authorities have had assigned to them a special calling. They possess a special gift. They're sustained as prophets, seers, and revelators, which gives them a special spiritual endowment in connection with their teaching of the people. They have the rights, the power, and authority to declare the mind and will of God to his people, subject to the overall power and authority of the president of the church. Others of the general authorities are not given this special spiritual endowment and authority covering their teaching. They have a resulting limitation, and the resulting limitation upon their power and authority in teaching applies to every other officer and member of the church, for none of them is spiritually endowed as a prophet, seer, and revelator. Furthermore, as just indicated, the president of the church has a further and special spiritual endowment, for he is the prophet, seer, and revelator for the whole church." How does the Savior reveal his will and doctrine to prophets, seers, and revelators? He may act by messenger or in his own person. He may speak by his own voice or by the voice of the Holy Spirit, a communication of spirit to spirit that may be expressed in words or in feelings that convey understanding beyond words. He may direct himself to his servants individually or acting in counsel. I cite two illustrations from the New Testament. The first was a revelation directed to the head of the church. Early in the book of Acts, we find the apostles of Christ declaring the gospel message only to Jews, following the pattern of Jesus' ministry. But now, in the Lord's timetable, the time had come for a change. In Joppa, Peter had a dream that was repeated three times. He saw a variety of animals lowered to earth from heaven in a great sheet knit at the four corners, and was commanded to kill and eat. Peter was reluctant, since at least some of the animals were unclean under the law of Moses, and Peter had never violated the commandment against eating such. Nevertheless, the voice said to Peter in his dream, "What God hath cleansed, that call not thou common." The meaning of this dream became clear when, soon afterward, several men sent from the Roman centurion Cornelius arrived at Peter's lodging with a request that he come teach their master. Cornelius had gathered a sizable group of relatives and friends, and finding them expectantly waiting to receive his message, Peter said, "God hath showed me that I should not call any man common or unclean. Of a truth, I perceive that God is no respecter of persons, but in every nation he that feareth him and worketh righteousness is accepted with him." While Peter yet spake these words, the Holy Ghost fell on all them which heard the word. And they who accompanied Peter were astonished, because that on the Gentiles also was poured out the gift of the Holy Ghost. Then answered Peter, "Can any man forbid water that these should not be baptized, which have received the Holy Ghost as well as we?" By this experience and revelation to Peter, the Lord modified the practice of the church and revealed a more complete doctrinal understanding to his disciples. And so the preaching of the gospel expanded to encompass all mankind. Later in the book of Acts, we find another somewhat related illustration, this time showing how revelation on matters of doctrine may come in a council setting. A controversy arose about whether circumcision required under the law of Moses should carry over as a commandment in the gospel and church of Christ. And the apostles and elders came together for to consider this matter. Our record of this council is certainly incomplete, but we're told that after, quote, "much disputing," unquote, Peter, the senior apostle, rose up and declared what the Holy Spirit had confirmed to him. He reminded the council that when the gospel began to be preached to the uncircumcised Gentiles in the house of Cornelius, they received the Holy Ghost just as had the circumcised Jewish converts. God, he said, put no difference between us and them, purifying their hearts by faith. Now, therefore, why tempt ye God to put a yoke upon the neck of the disciples, which neither our fathers nor we were able to bear? But we believe that through the grace of the Lord Jesus Christ, we shall be saved, even as they. Thereafter, Paul, Barnabas, and perhaps others spoke in support of Peter's declaration. James moved that the decision be implemented by letter to the church, and the council was united with one accord. In the letter announcing their decision, the apostles said, "It seemed good to the Holy Ghost and to us." Or in other words, this decision came by divine revelation through the Holy Spirit. These same patterns are followed today in the restored Church of Jesus Christ. The president of the church may announce or interpret doctrines based on revelation to him. Doctrinal exposition may also come through the combined council of the first presidency and quorum of the 12 apostles. Council deliberations will often include a weighing of canonized scriptures, the teachings of church leaders, and past practice. But in the end, just as in the New Testament church, the objective is not simply consensus among council members, but revelation from God. It is a process involving both reason and faith for obtaining the mind and will of the Lord. At the same time, it should be remembered that not every statement made by a church leader, past or present, necessarily constitutes doctrine. It is commonly understood in the church that a statement made by one leader on a single occasion often represents a personal, though well-considered, opinion, not meant to be official or binding for the whole church. The prophet Joseph Smith taught that a prophet is a prophet only when he is acting as such. President Clark, quoted earlier, observed, "To this point runs a simple story my father told me as a boy. I do not know on what authority, but it illustrates the point. His story was that during the excitement incident to the coming of Johnston's army, Brigham Young preached to the people in a morning meeting a sermon vibrant with defiance to the approaching army and declaring an intention to oppose and drive them back. In the afternoon meeting, he arose and said that Brigham Young had been speaking in the morning, but that the Lord was going to talk now. He then delivered an address, the tempo of which was the opposite from the morning talk. Quote, the church will know by the testimony of the Holy Ghost in the body of the members whether the brethren in voicing their views are moved upon by the Holy Ghost, and in due time that knowledge will be made manifest. Unquote. The prophet Joseph Smith confirmed the Savior's central role in our doctrine in one definitive sentence. The fundamental principles of our religion are the testimony of the apostles and prophets concerning Jesus Christ, that he died, was buried, and rose again the third day and ascended into heaven. And all other things which pertain to our religion are only appendages to it. Joseph Smith's testimony of Jesus is that he lives, for he saw him, even on the right hand of God. And he heard the voice bearing record that he is the only begotten of the Father. I appeal to all who will hear or read this message to seek through prayer and study of the Scriptures that same witness of the divine character, the atonement, and the resurrection of Jesus Christ. Accept his doctrine by repenting, being baptized, receiving the gift of the Holy Ghost, and then throughout your life following the laws and covenants of the gospel of Jesus Christ. As our Easter celebration approaches, I express my own witness that Jesus of Nazareth was and is the Son of God, the very Messiah of ancient prophecy. He is the Christ who suffered in Gethsemane, died on the cross, was buried, and who indeed rose again the third day. He is the resurrected Lord, through whom we shall all be resurrected, and by whom all who will may be redeemed and exalted in his heavenly kingdom. This is our doctrine, confirming all prior testaments of Jesus Christ and stated anew for our own time. In the name of Jesus Christ, amen.
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4: My Bishop's Book of Mormon Challenge. Line upon line, precept upon precept, the Book of Mormon became part of who I was and what I believed. By Travis Howell. When I was 11 years old, my bishop invited me and a few other young men my age to meet with him to discuss our responsibilities once we received the priesthood. He also shared with us his testimony of the Book of Mormon and made a request. I had no idea how much of an influence his words would have on my life. Our bishop invited us to read the entire Book of Mormon 5 times before we served our missions. We would have about 8 years to complete the task. It seemed daunting, given that I didn't really enjoy reading, especially not text as difficult as scripture. Yet, for reasons I cannot remember or fully explain, my 11-year-old mind decided to take this challenge seriously. I started that night by reading chapter 1 of 1 Nephi. I didn't understand much of the chapter, but I had a feeling that I was doing the right thing. The next day, I read another chapter, and although I still didn't understand all of Nephi's words, I had that same feeling. As time went on, I read a little bit of the Book of Mormon every day. Later that year, I closed the book after reading Moroni chapter 10 and beamed with a sense of accomplishment. The next time I saw my bishop, I told him with excitement that I had finished reading the entire Book of Mormon. He smiled and commended my efforts, but then said, "Don't forget, you still need to read it 4 more times before you leave on your mission." Later that night, I picked up the Book of Mormon again and flipped through the pages. It had taken me a long time to read it. Would it take me as long the second time? Was it worth it? As I pondered, I turned to 1 Nephi chapter 1. I started reading the first few verses, and the Spirit again confirms to me that this was the right thing to do. So, I read on. This was the turning point for me where scripture study became a habit rather than a one-time goal. Over the next several months, the stories seemed more familiar and made more sense. I recognized several meaningful verses from the first time I read it, and I highlighted them. When someone taught from the Book of Mormon at church, I started to recognize some stories and teachings. As I read, the book slowly changed me. Line upon line, precept upon precept, I started to understand and draw closer to the Savior. The teachings from the Book of Mormon became a part of who I was and what I believed. I continued reading the Book of Mormon over the next several years, and each time I finished reading Moroni chapter 10, I put a tally mark on the inside cover of my book. Eventually, the time came when I received my mission call. After celebrating with family and friends, I found some time alone and opened the inside cover of my Book of Mormon. I had accomplished my goal. More importantly, however, I had come to know my Savior. Lessons learned. Since returning from my mission, I've reflected on my Bishop's Book of Mormon challenge. It has taught me 3 important lessons. First, I learned that sometimes it takes more than one reading to gain a witness that the Book of Mormon is true. I've heard many stories of people who read the Book of Mormon for the first time and had an overwhelming spiritual experience confirming that the book is true. For me, it was different. It took years of diligent reading. My testimony of the Savior didn't come in one reading of the Book of Mormon. Rather, it came line upon line, precept upon precept over time. Second, I learned that we need to keep offering invitations to others, even if it seems like no one is listening. As a youth, I am sure I received hundreds of invitations from youth leaders, bishops, parents, seminary teachers, and others. The vast majority went in one ear and out the other. But for whatever reason, I decided to take this one invitation from my bishop seriously, and that one invitation was the key to my gaining a personal testimony. It is crucial that we, as leaders, parents, friends, continue to invite. The next invitation we give might be the one that will make all the difference for someone we teach. Third, I am confident that no matter our children's ages, they can feel the Holy Spirit as they read or hear the Book of Mormon, even if they don't understand its words. One of my greatest desires for my children is for them to read the Book of Mormon and learn its teachings of the Savior. When I fear for my children's future, I take courage knowing that the Book of Mormon is an iron rod that will guide them along the path to eternal life. My experience with the Book of Mormon is consistent with Joseph Smith's promise found in the book's introduction. I grew nearer to God by abiding by its precepts than by any other book. The Spirit has testified to me that this promise is true.
5: Finding My Testimony of the Temple Garment by Natalie Giles. Putting on garments for the first time felt like the missing piece to a puzzle I was trying to finish. A year and a half before I went to the Washington, D.C. Temple to receive my own endowment, I had never heard of the Book of Mormon or the Church of Jesus Christ of Latter-day Saints. But when I met the missionaries and began learning about the church, I couldn't help but feel that the gospel was true. I was baptized halfway through my senior year of high school while preparing to attend Georgetown University. Shortly after I got baptized, some members in my home ward and even the missionaries serving in the area asked if I had thought about serving a mission. I always responded with an emphatic no. How could I teach people about a religion and lifestyle that I was just beginning to adopt myself? I received my patriarchal blessing a few weeks before moving to Georgetown, and that experience offered a lot of perspective about my future. Prior to joining the church, I felt that my life always seemed to go as planned. And suddenly that pattern was dramatically disrupted. The content of my patriarchal blessing did not reflect how I had always pictured my life. One of the most immediate truths I took away was the undeniable counsel that I should serve a mission. Soon I found myself considering, although reluctantly, starting my mission papers. I understood that it was common for members to receive their temple endowment before entering the mission field. So I started preparing to enter. I knew that one of the changes that would occur in my life would be committing to wear the temple garment. I hadn't thought much about garments before I started to prepare for the temple, so I didn't have any preconceived notions about wearing them. After moving to college, I worked with my bishop and went to institute every week. My institute instructor was kind enough to offer tailored temple preparation instruction for several weeks up until my endowment date. This was a tender mercy, considering that I was away from my home ward and didn't have any family in the church to guide me. Eventually, I received my mission call to Paraguay, and I was ready to go to the temple for the first time. Going to the temple. Going to the temple felt like returning home. Even putting on garments for the first time felt like the missing piece to a puzzle I was trying to solve. I understood that my covenant to wear the garment was an important step in my spiritual progression. And although this decision is sacred and personal, I made it happily because I knew that the knowledge I would gain about my divinity as a daughter of God was above anything the world could offer me. After I received my endowment, the biggest adjustment was not in how I felt when wearing garments, but in the new wardrobe I had to build up thereafter. I purged a lot of clothes in my closet that wouldn't cover my garments. However, making those changes in my life felt right. Because I put in the time to prepare for the temple, the adjustment to my wardrobe was a happy, easy experience. And as I strived to learn more, I deepened my testimony that committing to wear the temple garment is more than just an adjustment in wardrobe. It is a symbol of my devotion to my Savior Jesus Christ and my choice to follow Him. It is also a gift, a tangible reminder of my temple covenants and the power, protection, and blessings available to me through my Savior's atoning sacrifice. My only expectation going into the temple the day of my endowment was to feel God's love for me. I was able to feel that in the temple more abundantly than ever. And I was determined to keep my covenants and wear my garments because I never wanted that feeling to go away. Striving to keep my covenants. During the loneliest and most treacherous times of my life, my testimony of simple bedrock gospel principles has nudged me to wear my garments always and intentionally while striving to keep the covenants I made in the temple. I find great comfort in these words from President Russell M. Nelson. Whenever any kind of upheaval occurs in your life, the safest place to be spiritually is living inside your temple covenants. Please believe me when I say that when your spiritual foundation is built solidly upon Jesus Christ, you have no need to fear. As you are true to your covenants made in the temple, you will be strengthened by His power. Then, when spiritual earthquakes occur, you will be able to stand strong, because your spiritual foundation is solid and immovable. My life has not become easier since joining the church. In fact, the most trying times of my life occurred after my baptism. However, I know that my knowledge of the restored gospel and the strength from the covenants I made in the temple have made these challenges bearable, and the outcomes would have been drastically different without my faith in Jesus Christ. It's challenging to live intentionally as a disciple of Christ when the world seems to be at odds with the standards that I strive to keep. But as President Nelson stated, the best refuge for me is living within my temple covenants, including wearing my garments the way I promised to. And as I continue to do so and stay on the covenant path, I know I will experience joy. Natalie Giles graduated from Brigham Young University with a degree in public health and is currently working toward her Master of Public Health at George Washington University. She was baptized a member of the church in 2015 and soon after served a mission in Paraguay. She grew up in Pennsylvania, USA, and now lives in Maryland, USA, with her husband and their mini Australian shepherd. Read by Emily Flegel-Gubler.
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6: Developing and maintaining unity can forever change a family, team, organization, and ward or branch and relief society. This is because with unity comes incredible power to do good and accomplish exponentially more than an individual could do on his or her own. Today, we will learn from the life and teachings of a former Relief Society General Board member named Louise Madsen, who taught that unity with each other and with God gives us power. Hello, and welcome to the Latter-day Saint Women podcast, where we share the inspiring stories and teachings of women of The Church of Jesus Christ of Latter-day Saints. I'm Carly Guyman, and I'm here with Shaylin Back. We are your co-hosts.
7: Thanks for joining us today. As a reminder, in this season of the Latter-day Saint Women podcast, we're learning from the lives and teachings of women featured in the book At the Pulpit, which is a church publication available online and in the Gospel Library app. To discuss Louise Madsen's life and her talk, Union of Feeling, we're very excited to welcome Matt McBride with us. Hi, Matt.
8: Hello. It's great to be here.
7: Matt McBride is the Director of Publications for the Church History Department and a graduate student in American History at the University of Utah. He's the author of A House for the Most High, The Story of the Original Nauvoo Temple, and co-editor of Revelations in Context, The Stories Behind the Sections of the Doctrine and Covenants. He has published in The Ensign and also the Journal of Mormon History, and he lives in American Fork, Utah with his wife, Mary, and their four children. So, Matt, thanks again for joining us.
6: Yeah, thank you so much.
7: We know that you're involved in some very interesting projects in church history. Would you mind just sharing some of your current projects?
8: You bet. One project that not as many people will have heard of is a project we call the Global Histories, which are available in the Church History section of the Gospel Library app. And we're publishing new histories in that section every month. You'll learn about women like Priscilla Sampson Davis in Ghana, who was prompted to translate hymns into her local languages so that the members that she was seeing and sacramenting who weren't participating in singing hymns would be able to do so. You'll learn about a woman named Carmen O'Donnell, who was one of the first converts to the church in Guatemala, married an expatriate American who was there, joined the church, and really made some significant contributions to things that we take for granted in our lives as Latter-day Saints today. And so there are women in every part of the world that make really key contributions to the church. And that's one of the things that you'll learn as you look through those global histories.
6: So we want to dive into our discussion today about Louise Madsen, her life and her teachings about unity in this talk, Union of Feeling. So Matt, can you introduce us to Louise Madsen? Who is she? What do we know about her life and what shaped her and what her contributions were in the church?
8: She is a Relief Society woman through and through, and devoted almost her entire adult life to service to the Relief Society, both at a local level and then really for over a quarter century at a general level. She's the descendant of pioneers. She's, I think, Parley P. Pratt's great-granddaughter or great-great-granddaughter, and grows up with this love for the Relief Society that's instilled in her. In 1947, she's made a member of the general board of the Relief Society. And then in, I think, 58, she's called as the second counselor in the Relief Society General Presidency, serving with Belle Spafford. And Belle Spafford has the longest term as a Relief Society president of anyone in the history of the church. And Louise Madsen's there for a significant part of her presidency as a counselor and a support. And she's a member of almost every committee at one point or another that there is within the Relief Society board. One of her important contributions in about the late 1960s was she received an assignment to look at a nursery program for the church. And so the nursery program we have today really kind of got its start with Louise Madsen's help. And she was instrumental in creating the first materials, the first manual for the nursery in, I think, 1968.
6: We owe a lot to Louise.
8: Yes, we do.
7: So
8: yes,
7: grateful for her efforts.
6: Yeah.
7: So, Matt, can you provide some broader historical context for this time, just the time that the discourse was given, and why the theme of unity was particularly significant in this time, you know, in the church and just in history in general?
8: This talk on union of feeling comes at an interesting time in the history of the United States, which was maybe the immediate context for her remarks. It's a time where there's a lot of racial division. It's at a time where there's a deepening political divide in the United States. It's a time where there's a real contest over the direction of the nation. There are these forces at work that really, in a lot of ways, are still at work in the world we live in now that really were tending to divide people. There's a lot of relevance there, I think, for the moment we're in right now, where we tend to really emphasize our differences more than anything. And so this is a plea from Sister Madsen to say, let's take a step back and look past some of those differences and learn something important that the Lord wants us to understand, that Joseph Smith wanted the Relief Society to understand in its early history, and that's very applicable to the situation we find ourselves in, which is that there's power that comes from being able to act in unity, to be able to emphasize what we have in common, what our common goals are, rather than focusing constantly on identity politics or divisive things or whatever it is that might be kind of threatening to pull us apart.
6: Sounds very relevant to today, right? I think sometimes we think our era is especially unique, or we're facing challenges that other people have never faced before, which in some ways I think is true, but I think overall this is a human challenge that in every time has always been an issue. So Matt, we'd like to transition now to discuss some of the major themes and messages from Louise's talk about unity. And recognizing that some of our listeners may have already read this talk and be familiar with it, others may have not read it yet and might not have an opportunity to do so. So let's talk about some things that stood out to you or some messages that we could take home on this topic of unity.
8: Well, one thing that I love about this talk is the fact that she starts with this statement that Joseph Smith made in addressing the Relief Society in Nauvoo in 1842. And this is something that we find in the minutes, those precious minutes of the Nauvoo Relief Society. One of the statements of the Prophet Joseph Smith to Relief Society, which has great and continuing significance, is, "By union of feeling, we obtain power with God." This is an expression of the principle of unity, which shows how it works to fulfill purposes. This is the restored gospel of Jesus Christ at its best. This is the Church of Jesus Christ of Latter-day Saints at its best. It's something that Joseph Smith emphasized throughout his life. It's something that's just baked into the fabric of the Relief Society, this idea that, you know, we're coming together and we have identified some really important shared goals, and then we have a testimony and a sense of a divine commission, of a work that God wants us to do, and that it's through coming together that we accomplish the work. And of course, the gospel offers to a lot to us as individuals, and we sometimes tend to emphasize the individual nature of gospel teaching and our own agency and freedoms and choices. The fact that we have to kind of work out our own salvation and be self-reliant, and those are all true enough. But it's also true that, you know, we're working together to try to save God's family. And it's those ideas of community, the sense of community, and the way that the gospel brought people together under Joseph Smith's leadership, under Eliza R. Snow's leadership, under President Nelson's leadership, and brought the Relief Society together under the leadership of people like Bell Spafford and Louise Madsen to accomplish a work that is just really a signature of the restored church.
7: Just as you were talking, something that I was thinking about is this, you know, history of unity and that it's such a strong theme throughout the restoration of the church. So I served my mission in Kirtland, and it just reminded me that the Lord, it's in the Doctrine and Covenants, he asks the people to be gathered unto him as a righteous people. And he says, go to Ohio and receive my law, and there you will be endowed with power from on high. And so these early saints that were gathered together, they were learning the gospel together, they were receiving revelation together, they were making and keeping covenants together, and then the power that they received, I mean, specifically in this context, it is, you know, an endowment of power from the temple, but it's also just power to serve others despite their own challenges and limitations. It's the power to be faithful during difficult times and the power to really build this restored church. And so I just think that is such a neat concept that when we can be united, we can have power in that unity.
9: The message, too, that Louise Madsen shares is that we've been successful in being unified, and we know that because of the work we've accomplished.
8: She can look back on her own experience as a board member and see that. And one of the cool stories that happens during her time, so she becomes a board member in 1947, and that's right at the moment when Bell Spafford received permission from the First Presidency to start to collect funds to build the Relief Society building in Salt Lake. So up to that point, they didn't have kind of their own building. Central location to host the offices of the General Presidency and the General Board. They had been using some space in the Bishop's Building where the presiding bishopric met. And Bell Spafford asked the First Presidency, is this something, you know, that you would support? And what happened was they went out in starting in 47 with Louise Madsen as a board member, and she would have been involved in all of this. But they, each Relief Society member throughout the world, to donate, except for in war-torn Europe, like which is now recovering from the after effects of World War II, to donate $5 apiece. And at that time, there were about 100,000 members of the Relief Society in the world. And the First Presidency agreed to match dollar for dollar those contributions of these women. And so they spent a few years gathering money, and they this is something they talked about, and in the Relief Society magazine, they'd send them certificates. They'd talk about all the different activities that these women did to raise their $5 to pay their subscription to help construct the building. And then all the money was brought together, and they were able to hire the architect and excavate and build the building that's there. And it was dedicated in 1956. So this is something that Sister Madsen would have seen in her own experience. Every member of the Relief Society in the entire world chipping in just one small little contribution, just $5 each, sometimes through selling eggs, like that their chickens had laid. Sometimes it was through holding a bazaar, selling a quilt, doing a bake sale. Whatever it was, they were able to pull together enough money to build that beautiful building. And that's like a monument to this idea of unity and how every woman in the Relief Society could come together in her own way to make her own small contribution and accomplish something really great.
7: I'm so glad that you shared that. First of all, I didn't know that history of the Relief Society building. But second of all, this idea of unity. So there, on one hand, it's being unified in your own Relief Society groups and in your own wards. But then there's this unity of being part of a worldwide sisterhood. Mm-hmm. And so my question is, how do we... this concept of unity of the Relief Society as a whole, how do we achieve that? And I think this is such a great example of that. There was how many Relief Society members at that time? 250,000 Relief Society members. And so it's like they don't know each other. They're spread worldwide. And yet they were brought together by this one goal and this one thing that they were both, that they were all working so hard to accomplish together. So my question again is, what are some other ways that sisters worldwide can feel unified?
8: Louise Madsen does, I think, say something really profound in her talk to this point. She says, the strength of an organization dedicating itself to good, fitting itself for what needs to be done, and thoroughly believing that its work is basically and spiritually right is the strength required of us by the Lord. And what I think's important about what she's saying there is that it's one thing to maybe sit around and say, well, are we unified? Do we agree on this abstract principle or this idea? It's another thing to say, here's a work that we all can agree God needs done. And when you have that work as a focal point, and you're not just sitting back and waiting, but you're contributing to something altogether, I think that's maybe that's part of what she hopes to convey in this talk, is that it's unity leads to power that, that accomplishes work.
9: What I think of today is the call to minister to the sisters and brothers as well around us and families. And I think the vision that they want us to have is that by each sister watching over just a few other people, by doing that, the whole church membership can be watched over. I was thinking just this past Sunday, my ministering companion and I were kind of checking in with each other, you know, oh, we could do better. I'm sorry that, you know, I'm worried about the sister. Have you talked to her? And as we were having this conversation, my companion had reached out to someone that I hadn't been in touch with. And she'd reached out, you know, when this sister's dog had passed away and sent a text just letting her know that we were thinking of her. And I didn't know that her dog had passed away and was so glad that she was aware of that. And she asked me, I haven't been in touch with this other sister. And I said, oh, don't worry. I reached out to her and shared some dinner with her that we had made. And I think that was a really small example. We were both trying, you know, the best that we could to be unified and work together. And together we had done more than what either of us had done alone or apart. And I think of that in a small way, being an example of power that comes from unity.
7: So that is a really great example. I mean, you say that it's a small example, but it's also just a natural way to live your life. You know, we don't have to try too hard to be unified if we're just doing these small, natural things to look out for each other. So I just have a question. What are some challenges to unity as we think of how should we implement this message? What are some challenges to being unified?
8: In fact, this theme of unity and coming together across differences is one of the most common themes that you discover and you see when you do a lot of reading about the lives of church members in our history. So, for example, on that Global Histories project that I mentioned, we hit on this theme again and again. One of the examples I always think of is the example of the saints in the Netherlands after World War II, who have some real challenges to feeling unified with their brothers and sisters who live in Germany. And you can imagine what some of those challenges might be after a half a decade of war between these two nations and maltreatment and just the challenges that those members in the Netherlands are facing at the end of the war. There are some obstacles to unity that they have there. And then even within their own wards and branches in the Netherlands, they had a lot of obstacles to unity, challenges, because you had people that during the war had cooperated with their enemy and others who had resisted. So there's even a great story of a sacrament meeting where those who had resisted and those who had cooperated would sit on different sides of the room and wouldn't sit next to each other. If one group partook of the sacrament first, the other was hesitant to partake of the sacrament just because there was just such a division there. And one of the things that church leaders did to try to encourage overcoming those challenges was to start a project to grow potatoes together. And in part, that would provide food, which was a need at that moment. But it was also a way of just getting people to work together for a common purpose. It's that idea of having a work to do together. And so they did, and they planted potatoes, and they got together. And then what happened was, as the harvest was happening, they were asked to donate most of their potatoes to the German saints. And that was another moment where they had that tested their ability to feel that sense of unity. And then they did. They sent the potatoes to Germany, in spite of, you know, how of some of those feelings of mistrust that existed. And this ended up just being a moment of healing. Before there were these hard feelings, that those were smoothed over just through this act of charity. And the German saints were so grateful because they were in a very difficult situation as well. And they reciprocated later and sent supplies to the Netherlands during a flood about 5 years later. And so you see them through charitable action, finding ways to overcome those challenges and creating a unity that didn't exist before.
9: That is such a beautiful example and a reminder of how real the challenges of unity are and that they can be overcome. And as you were speaking, I was thinking one of the real, I think, keys to developing unity or one way that it can be done is serving together.
8: Yeah.
9: And the power that comes from that. And that's a perfect example of that. And we see that throughout the church all the time. I mean, think of a time when you've been working on a service project, standing next to someone or working with someone, and you develop this bond and this connection with them.
8: Let me say one thing.
9: Mm-hmm.
8: When they started building the Relief Society building right after the war, there were 100,000 Relief Society members. Relief Society grew to, I think Louise Madsen says, about 250,000 in her talk. This is by the early 1960s, right? And that's growth that kind of keeps pace with the growth of the church during that time period. Today, we've heard a recent estimate that the Relief Society is comprised of as many as 7 million women worldwide, which is a tremendous difference. And part of that's due to the growth of the church, and part of that is due to a shift in the early 1970s, whereas before 1971, you subscribed to be a member of the Relief Society and you paid dues. After 1971, all women in the church over the age of 18 were members of this organization by default. You think about how overwhelming in some ways that must have felt to these women, as you get a sense that Relief Society leaders in that moment were grappling with this very question. Like, how do we maintain unity? What about the women who feel a little bit less inclined? You know, what do we need to do to reach out to them? How can we create unity in that situation? And so that has been like one of the signature challenges and triumphs in a lot of instances of the Relief Society, really over the last maybe 50 years since Louise Madsen's time.
7: Mm-hmm. So just as I read and pondered this talk, something that I felt like I could start doing immediately just came from how she opened and concluded her talk. She says that before Jesus Christ entered the Garden of Gethsemane, he prayed that we all might be one. And I just think that's such a powerful message of unity and knowing that Heavenly Father and Jesus Christ have asked us and they expect us to be unified. And so I just think that, you know, being united doesn't mean everyone is the same. Everyone brings so much because of their experiences and their personalities. And so one thing that I just thought I could start doing today and start changing today and be better at is getting to know the Relief Society members in my own ward and in my own community.
9: As I was reading the talk, I thought about how this is speaking about unity, you know, in a church setting, but how important unity is in a family setting, in a professional setting. This concept can be applied anywhere, that as a group is unified, they can accomplish more together. There's power that comes from that. So in thinking about my family relationships and other relationships, the power that could be there if I made a little bit more of an effort to be unified. And a really simple kind of silly example is my husband and I are working on our yard right now. We're wanting to plant some things. And it was funny because one day I went to the garden store without talking with my husband. I picked out some plants that I wanted to plant. They were vegetables, starters. The very next day, my husband went to the store and he picked out some ornamental grasses. And we're looking at all these plants that we have thinking, why didn't we talk beforehand about what our plan for the garden was? Because we now have this assortment of different plants and there's not really a plan for our yard, which is, there's only one yard. We have to figure out how to use all these plants now in one yard and how easy it would have been to have a conversation and plan beforehand so we could be unified. And this is a silly example, but I think an example of had we had a plan beforehand, had we been a little more unified in our vision for something as silly as a yard or a garden, it can make it more productive or it can make it more complete. And I think that can be applied in various settings, both our family and professionally.
8: B.H. Roberts used to say something that I've always found really useful. I don't know who originally said this quote. It's not his quote, but he would use it a lot. And he would say, in essentials, unity. In non-essentials, liberty, and in all things, charity. So as we're striving for that unity, that principle of charity, will just keep coming back again, and just the constant vigilance and effort we need to make to achieve this goal, which can lead to such great power.
9: Mm-hmm. It doesn't always have to be exactly what I want it to be, and that doesn't mean that it won't be a success, and that power will come from being unified versus just having it be done the way I want it to be done. In conclusion, Louise Madsen taught, beautiful are the bonds of sisterhood, uplifting are the ties of friendship, glorious is the work of thousands of sisters united in righteous purpose. Humbling is the realization that it is the Lord's work we are to do. Thank you so much, Matt, for sharing your insights and experiences with us and those amazing stories from the history of the church. And thanks to everyone listening to this episode of the Latter-day Saint Women podcast. 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
7: 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And it's actually in English, Spanish, and Portuguese. 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Until next time, I'm Shailen Back.
9: And I'm Carly Guymon. Thanks so much for listening.

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1: We now present Elder D. Todd Christofferson's talk, The Sealing Power, from the 193rd Semi-Annual General Conference of the Church of Jesus Christ of Latter-day Saints.
2: It has been prophesied since at least the days of Isaiah that in the latter days the Lord's ancient covenant people, the house of Israel, should be gathered in from their long dispersion, from the isles of the sea and from the four parts of the earth, and restored to the lands of their inheritance. President Russell M. Nelson has spoken often and powerfully about this gathering, calling it the most important thing taking place on earth today. What is the purpose of this gathering? By revelation to the prophet Joseph Smith, the Lord identified one purpose as the protection of the covenant people. He said, "The gathering together upon the land of Zion and upon her stakes will be for a defense and for a refuge from the storm and from wrath, when it shall be poured out without mixture upon the whole earth." Wrath, in this context, may be understood as the natural consequences of widespread disobedience to the laws and commandments of God. Most importantly, the gathering is for the purpose of bringing the blessings of salvation and exaltation to all who will receive them. It is how the covenant promises given to Abraham are realized. The Lord told Abraham that through his seed and priesthood, all the families of the earth should be blessed, even with the blessings of the gospel, which are the blessings of salvation, even of life eternal. President Nelson expressed it this way: "When we embrace the gospel and are baptized, we take upon ourselves the sacred name of Jesus Christ. Baptism is the gate that leads to becoming joint heirs to all the promises given anciently by the Lord to Abraham, Isaac, Jacob, and their posterity." In 1836, Moses appeared to the prophet Joseph Smith in the Kirtland Temple and committed the keys of the gathering of Israel from the four parts of the earth. On that same occasion, Elias appeared and committed the dispensation of the gospel of Abraham, saying that in us and our seed, all generations after us should be blessed. With this authority, we now carry the gospel of Jesus Christ, the good news of his or of redemption through him, to all parts and peoples of the earth, and gather all who will into the gospel covenant. They become the seed of Abraham and the church and kingdom and the elect of God. On that same occasion in the Kirtland Temple, there was a third heavenly messenger who appeared to Joseph Smith and Oliver Cowdery. I speak of the prophet Elijah, and it is the authority and keys he restored that I want to speak.

Earlier, Moroni had made it clear to Joseph Smith that Elijah would bring essential priesthood authority. I will reveal unto you the priesthood by the hand of Elijah the prophet. Joseph Smith later explained, why send Elijah? Because he holds the keys of the authority to administer in all the ordinances of the priesthood. And unless the authority is given, the ordinances could not be administered in righteousness. That is, the ordinances would not be valid in both time and eternity. In a teaching now canonized as Scripture in the Doctrine and Covenants, the prophet stated, it may seem to some to be a very bold doctrine that we talk of, a power which records or binds on earth and binds in heaven. Nevertheless, in all ages of the world, whenever the Lord has given a dispensation of the priesthood to any man by actual revelation or any set of men, this power has always been given. Hence, whatsoever those men did in authority, in the name of the Lord, and did it truly and faithfully and kept a proper and faithful record of the same, it became a law on earth and in heaven, and could not be annulled according to the decrees of the great Jehovah. We tend to think of the sealing authority as applying only to certain temple ordinances, but that authority is necessary to make any ordinance valid and binding beyond death. The sealing power confers a seal of legitimacy upon your baptism, for example, so that it is recognized here and in heaven. Ultimately, all priesthood ordinances are performed under the keys of the president of the church. And as President Joseph Fielding Smith explained, he, the president of the church, has given us authority. He has put the sealing power in our priesthood because he holds those keys. There's another vital purpose in the gathering of Israel that has special meaning when we talk about sealing on earth and in heaven. That's the building and operation of temples, as the prophet Joseph Smith explained. What was the object of gathering the people of God in any age of the world? The main object was to build unto the Lord a house, whereby he could reveal unto his people the ordinances of his house and the glories of his kingdom, and teach the people the way of salvation. For there are certain ordinances and principles that, when they're taught and practiced, must be done in a place or house built for that purpose. The validity that the sealing power gives to priesthood ordinances includes, of course, vicarious ordinances performed in the place designated by the Lord, his temple. Here we see the majesty and sacredness of the sealing power. It makes individual salvation and family exaltation universally available to the children of God wherever and whenever they may have lived on the earth. No other theology or philosophy or authority can match such an all-inclusive opportunity. The sealing power is a perfect manifestation of the justice, mercy, and love of God. With access to the sealing power, our hearts naturally turn to those who've gone before. The Latter-day gathering into the covenant crosses through the veil. In the perfect order of God, the living cannot experience eternal life in its fullness without forging enduring links to the fathers, our ancestors. Likewise, the progress of those who are already on the other side, or who may yet cross through the veil of death without the benefit of sealings, is incomplete until vicarious ordinances bind them to us, their descendants, and us to them in the divine order. The commitment to aid one another across the veil can be classified as a covenant promise, part of the new and everlasting covenant. In Joseph Smith's words, we want to seal up our dead to come forth with us in the first resurrection. The highest and holiest manifestation of the sealing power is in the eternal union of a man and a woman in marriage, and the linking of humankind through all their generations. Because the authority to officiate in these ordinances is so sacred, the president of the church personally oversees its delegation to others. President Gordon B. Hinckley said on one occasion,
I've said many times that if nothing else came out of all

0: all the sorrow and travail and pain of the restoration than the sealing power of the holy priesthood to bind together families forever, it would have been worth all that it has cost. Without the sealings that create eternal families and link generations here and hereafter, we would be left in eternity with neither roots nor branches, that is, neither ancestry nor posterity. It is this free-floating, disconnected state of individuals on the one hand, or connections that defy the marriage and family relations God has ordained on the other hand, that would frustrate the very purpose of the earth's creation. Were that to become the norm, it would be tantamount to the earth being smitten with a curse or utterly wasted at the Lord's coming. We can see why marriage between a man and a woman is ordained of God, and that the family is central to the Creator's plan for the eternal destiny of His children. At the same time, we recognize that in the imperfect present, this is not the reality, or even a realistic possibility for some. But we have hope in Christ. While we wait upon the Lord, President M. Russell Ballard reminds us that scriptures and Latter-day prophets confirm that everyone who is faithful in keeping gospel covenants will have the opportunity for exaltation. Some have experienced unhappy and unhealthy family circumstances and feel little desire for an eternal family association. Elder David A. Bednar made this observation: to you who have experienced the heartache of a divorce in your family or felt the agony of violated trust, please remember that God's pattern for families begins again with you. One link in the chain of your generations may have been broken, but the other righteous links and what remains of the chain are nonetheless eternally important. You can add strength to your chain and perhaps even help restore the broken links. That work will be accomplished one by one. In the funeral services for Sister Pat Holland, wife of Elder Jeffrey R. Holland, last July, President Russell M. Nelson taught, "In time, Patricia and Jeffrey will be reunited. They will later be joined by their children and their covenant-keeping posterity to experience the fullness of joy that God has in store for His faithful children. Knowing that, we understand that the most important date in Patricia's life was not her birth date or her death date. Her most important date was June 7th, 1963, when she and Jeff were sealed in the St. George Temple. Why so important? Because the very reason the earth was created was so families could be formed and sealed to each other. Salvation is an individual matter, but exaltation is a family matter. No one can be exalted alone." End quote. Not long ago, my wife and I joined a dear friend in a sealing room of the Bountiful Utah Temple. I first met this friend when she was a child in Cordoba, Argentina. My missionary companion and I were contacting people in a neighborhood just blocks away from the mission office, and she answered the door when we came to her home. In due time, she and her mother and siblings joined the church, and they've remained faithful members. She's now a lovely woman. And this day we were in the temple to seal her deceased parents to one another and then seal her to them. A couple who over the years have become close friends represented her parents at the altar. It was an emotional moment that became even sweeter when our Argentine friend was sealed to her parents. There were just six of us present on a quiet afternoon away from the world. And yet one of the most important things that ever takes place on the earth was happening. I was gratified that my role and association had come full circle, from knocking on her door as a young missionary to now, these many years later, performing the sealing ordinances that linked her to her parents and past generations. This is a scene taking place constantly all over the world in temples. This is the ultimate step in gathering the covenant people. It is the highest privilege of your membership in the Church of Jesus Christ. I promise that as you faithfully seek that privilege, in time or eternity, it will surely be yours. I testify that the sealing power and authority restored to earth through the prophet Joseph Smith are real, that what is thereby bound on earth truly is bound in heaven. I testify that President Russell M. Nelson, as president of the church, is the one man on earth today that by his keys directs the use of this supernal power. I testify that the atonement of Jesus Christ has made immortality a verity and the possibility of exalted family relationships a reality. In the name of Jesus Christ, amen. Amen.
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3: Young Adults, Created in His Image, by Aspen Stander, Church Magazines. Our bodies were not created to be flaunted or praised or judged on subjective standards of attractiveness. They were created that we might have eternal life. In the digital age, we are bombarded by messages that our bodies are not good enough unless they are a certain size and shape. Some social media posts seem to imply that we should eat only green smoothies made with organic ingredients and run 10 miles, 16 kilometers, a day in order to achieve the perfect body and thus be adored by friends, family, and strangers alike. Many of us feel ashamed about what we perceive to be imperfections in our bodies. We feel that since we can't be perfect, since we don't look like an Instagram model, we are not worthy of love and acceptance. But nothing could be further from the truth. Our bodies are gifts from God. They were not created to be flaunted or praised or judged on subjective standards of attractiveness. They were created that we might have eternal life. Divine Truths. In the premortal life, Heavenly Father presented His plan of salvation to the spirits in heaven. As part of His plan, we would receive a body in order to experience mortality on earth. In our physical bodies, we would use our agency to learn the gospel and receive the ordinances that would allow us to return to live with Him as resurrected beings. So, putting the plan in motion, God created man in His own image. In the image of God created He him. Male and female created He them. Genesis chapter 1, verse 27. Because our Heavenly Father has a body of flesh and bone, see Doctrine and Covenants, section 130, verse 22, receiving your own body allows you the potential to become more like Him. Physical bodies are not just inconvenient containers for our spirits. They are necessary for our salvation and exaltation. We are not called to maintain a certain weight or to conform to the beauty ideals of a certain society. We are called to serve God and to become more like Jesus Christ. We are called to proclaim the gospel, to raise up righteous families unto the Lord, and to follow the covenant path to return to our Father in heaven. Satan's lies. If having a body is such a great blessing, why do so many people struggle with body image or obsess over their physical appearance? Why do so many people look upon their bodies with disgust rather than with the love and care with which they were created? Our bodies are a privilege and a gift. Perhaps one reason Satan influences us to struggle with loving or appreciating our bodies is that he doesn't have one. He rejected the plan of salvation and was cast out of heaven, never to experience the great joys or great pains of mortality. He can tempt us to think that our bodies are not good enough, that we need to go to dangerous or unhealthy extremes to meet the world's standards of beauty. When we believe that we must be flawlessly attractive in order to be worthy of love, our outlook becomes unbalanced, and the adversary can whisper thoughts of inadequacy, worthlessness, and self-hatred into our minds. Satan would have us forget that we are created in the image of our heavenly parents, and that our eternal worth does not depend on what we look like. The adversary knows that fixating on our bodies is a distraction from more important matters, our standards, our relationships with other people, and our relationship with God. The adversary wants us to become so preoccupied with our looks or our weight that we forget about the work we've been called to do to further the plan of happiness. Endowed with power. Our bodies are gifts from God, and they are essential as we seek to progress along the covenant path. Understanding that having a body is a privilege denied to those who chose to follow Lucifer's plan instead of following Heavenly Father and Jesus Christ is incredibly empowering. We need our bodies to receive the ordinances of the temple, where we can also learn beautiful truths about the purpose and potential of our bodies. Our physical participation in priesthood ordinances is necessary to prepare us for eternal life. That's why we must perform temple work for the dead, whose spirits are currently separated from their bodies. They cannot do it themselves. Realizing what a true privilege having a body is can minimize any insecurities you may have about your body and replace those insecurities with gratitude. A sweet reunion. Someday, each of us will also die. Our bodies will be temporarily separated from our spirits until we are resurrected. When we are resurrected, every limb, joint, and hair of our physical bodies will be restored to their proper and perfect frame. Alma chapter 40, verse 23. I imagine this will be a sweet reunion as we touch, taste, smell, hear, and see with renewed strength and vigor. I imagine approaching my family members with outstretched arms to embrace them. I don't imagine worrying about the stretch marks from my last growth spurt or the extra layer of fat around my midsection. Those things will be gone. I imagine that we will be able to see ourselves and each other in the way the Savior sees us. And in our bodies, we will be reunited with God. See 2 Nephi chapter 9, verse 4. Our bodies are given to us that we may fill the measure of our creation and receive a crown of glory in the presence of God the Father. See Doctrine and Covenants, section 88, verse 19. This is made possible because of the atonement and resurrection of Jesus Christ, who redeems us from death and sin. If we use our bodies to perform the work that we have been called to do, rather than fixating on the way our bodies look, we will be better able to reach our full potential in this life and the next. Tips for improving body image. 1. Practice gratitude. Whenever you catch yourself talking or thinking negatively about your body, think of all the things your body allows you to do. Your arms allow you to play basketball, to embrace a friend who's having a rough day, to cradle a newborn child. Your legs give you the strength to walk, dance, run, cartwheel, and kneel in prayer. Your lungs work seamlessly to provide your cells with oxygen, expanding and contracting with every breath you take to deliver oxygen to your body. Your heart beats to sustain life, and your brain works at lightning speed to sustain consciousness. As you're thinking about the miracle of your body, what are more ways you can express that gratitude? 2. Have compassion. The first and second great commandments are to love God and to love your neighbor as yourself. See Matthew chapter 22, verses 37 through 39. We know we should have compassion for others, but have we truly considered what it means to love our neighbor as ourselves? It requires us to first love ourselves. Would you ever make fun of a friend or family member for being too fat, too thin, too short, or too wrinkly? Of course not. Extend the same compassion to yourself that you would to others. 3. Take care of yourself. Eat foods that will nourish both your mind and body and that will supply you with adequate energy each day. Exercise in a way that feels good and helps you appreciate the gift of your physical body. Find healthy ways to manage stress and make sure to take breaks to breathe and relax. And it can be difficult at times, but one of the most important ways to take care of your body is to get enough sleep. 4. Attend the temple. Nowhere is the importance of our physical bodies made more clear than in the ordinances of the temple. We are promised both spiritual and physical blessings as we perform these ordinances for ourselves. And we can be reminded of these blessings as we receive ordinances on behalf of those in the spirit world. End of the article, Created in His Image, by Aspen Stander, read by Jane Wise.
4: A message from Elder Jeffrey R. Holland, a special witness of Jesus Christ.
5: Few places on earth are as sacred and important as this small grove of olive trees here on the Mount of Olives in Jerusalem. It was here in the Garden of Gethsemane, on that last night in mortality, that Jesus left his apostles and descended alone into the depth of agony that would be his atoning sacrifice for the sins of all mankind. Moving slowly, kneeling, falling forward on his face, he cried, "Abba, Father, all things are possible unto thee. Take away this cup from me. Nevertheless, not what I will, but what thou wilt." To the thoughtful follower of Christ, it is a matter of surpassing wonder that the voluntary and merciful sacrifice of a single being could satisfy the infinite and eternal demands of justice, atone for every human misdeed, bear every mortal infirmity, feel every personal heartache, sorrow, and loss. But I testify that is exactly what Christ did for every one of us. I bear solemn witness that the atonement of Jesus Christ is the compassionate foundation and central fact in God's eternal plan for our salvation and our happiness. Is it any wonder that we walk quietly and reverently here? Is it any wonder that we make sacred covenants because of the love that was demonstrated here? Is it any wonder that Christ, the greatest of all, partook of the bitter cup and did not shrink here, that we might not suffer if we would repent and come unto Him? I declare my wonder and awe, my adoration and apostolic witness of Him in His redeeming name, the Lord Jesus Christ. Amen.
6: Dad, can you make him stop?
7: Honey, he needs to practice.
8: Dad, it sounds like a cat calling for help or something.
6: Worse, a basement full of cats.
8: Yeah.
6: You know, hon, it is a little hard on the ears.
7: Not you, too. Well, I guess we'll have to get some ice cream.
9: Did I hear someone say ice cream?
10: Family, isn't it about time?
11: Funny that you never seem to get better on that thing.
12: Works every time.
10: From the Church of Jesus Christ of Latter-day Saints.
8: Where'd all these cats come from?
13: So, Violet, tell us about your party.
14: Well, the whole family was there, and you know how busy they are.
13: Yes.
15: Sounds like a lot of work.
13: Well, Marcus called me this morning.
15: Needed money?
14: Calls you every morning, doesn't he?
13: Well, unless he's in meetings with the mayor.
14: The mayor?
13: Oh, the mayor needs his carpets cleaned, too. He cleans my upholstery for free.
14: The mayor?
15: No, her grandson.
13: Won't take a dime.
14: My grandson's just like that.
15: Probably doesn't visit, though.
14: Helps me every Saturday in the yard. How about you, hon? Do you see the grandkids?
15: Well, not often enough.
13: Oh, that's too bad.
15: It's hard for them to visit from, you know, Africa.
14: Africa?
15: Saving the world, you know, that sort of thing.
13: Really?
15: Oh, sure. Met with the president.
14: Really?
15: They're next in line for the space shuttle, you know.
13: Really?
15: Actually, no. I did get a letter yesterday.
16: Family, isn't it about time?
13: What did it say?
15: I love you.
13: Aww.
10: From the Church of Jesus Christ of Latter-day Saints.
17: Book of Mormon Art, Sariah in the Wilderness. And Sariah spake, saying, Now I know of a surety that the Lord hath commanded my husband to flee into the wilderness. Yea, and I also know of a surety that the Lord hath protected my sons, and delivered them out of the hands of Laban, and given them power whereby they could accomplish the thing which the Lord hath commanded them. 1 Nephi, chapter 5, verse 8.
18: Portraits of Faith, A Spiritual Impression of Creation, by Stefan Siebel, Oregon, USA. The atonement of Jesus Christ took on a deeper meaning for me as I sculpted the story of Abraham and Isaac. Scan the code in the print version of the magazine to read more. This voice was created using artificial intelligence.
19: 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Alberta, Canada, as told to Allison R. Wood, Church Magazines. My father's safe return during World War II helped me appreciate the miracle of family history work after I joined the church.
20: 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Alma chapter 8, verse 30.
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23: We received an email that says, quote, How can I better prepare for the second coming? Close quote. In the New Testament, there is a parable told by the Savior known as the parable of the 10 virgins. In this parable, 10 virgins want to meet the bridegroom, but only 5 virgins are prepared with oil in their lamps, and therefore, only these 5 are granted the opportunity to see the bridegroom. For the others, their preparation was inadequate and too late. The bridegroom is the Savior, and the event is the prophesied second coming of the Savior to reign personally during the millennium of righteousness. We do know from the Scriptures that the second coming will occur, but we do not know the exact time of the event. Therefore, it is imperative that each of us think seriously about the question, How can I better prepare for the second coming? Elder Dallin H. Oakes in the April 2004 General Conference talks about the urgency of our preparedness.
24: What if the day of his coming was tomorrow? If we knew that we would meet the Lord tomorrow, through our premature death or through his unexpected coming, what would we do today? What confessions would we make? What practices would we discontinue? What accounts would we settle? What forgivenesses would we extend? What testimonies would we bear? If we would do those things then, why not now? Why not seek peace while peace can be obtained? If our lamps of preparation are drawn down, let us start immediately to replenish them. We need to make both temporal and spiritual preparation for the events prophesied at the time of the second coming, And the preparation most likely to be neglected is the one less visible and more difficult, the spiritual. A 72-hour kit of temporal supplies may prove valuable for earthly challenges. But as the foolish virgins learned to their sorrow, a 24-hour kit of spiritual preparation is of greater and more enduring value.
23: That's Elder Dallin H. Oaks. So what can we do to increase our spiritual preparation? We can be exactly obedient to the counsel of the prophets who have lived in our dispensation. We can study about the Savior and seek to emulate His example so that when He shall appear, we shall be like Him. And we can endure to the end in righteousness despite an onslaught of wickedness and abomination around us in the world. In short, as we prepare for the glorious future day when our Savior shall come to the world, it is our responsibility to be in the world, but not of the world. Elder Neil A. Maxwell said, quote, "Make your righteous marks on the world instead of being spotted by the world," close quote. In the book of Amos in the Old Testament, there is a powerful scripture that says, quote, "Surely the Lord God will do nothing save He revealeth His secret unto His servants, the prophets," close quote. As it relates to the second coming, then we can be assured that the prophets are the ones who will give us the inspired guidance on how to prepare. The Book of Mormon shares powerful light on this topic because it is recorded in the Book of Mormon, the account of the Savior's first coming to the American continent. The Book of Mormon then becomes an instruction manual for our times as we inspect closely what happened prior to the Savior's first coming and seek to apply that to our preparation for the second coming. In the Book of Mormon, in 3 Nephi, chapter 10, verse 14, it says, quote, "And now, whoso readeth, let him understand. He that hath the scriptures, let him search them, and see and behold if all these deaths and destructions by fire, and by smoke, and by tempests, and by whirlwinds, and by the opening of the earth to receive them, and all these things are not unto the fulfilling of the prophecies of many of the holy prophets," close quote. Thus, the words of the prophets in our dispensation can serve as a warning voice for the troubles that will befall us prior to the second coming. The prophets truly are watchmen on the tower to give us the guidance and direction that we need to be ready in every way for the second coming. What then have the prophets asked us to do to prepare for the second coming? There are many Latter-day prophets, and there are many things that each of them have asked us to do. We will listen to the last four prophets in this dispensation and choose something that they have asked us to do specifically to increase our spirituality. By listening closely to these prophets and seeking to apply their counsel now, we will surely be ready for the second coming whenever it occurs. What has President Ezra Taft Benson, who served as president of the church from 1985 to 1994, asked of each of us? One of his focuses was to make the study of the Book of Mormon a lifetime pursuit. President Ezra Taft Benson in the October 1986 General Conference teaches us to study the Book of Mormon.
0: Brethren and sisters, I implore you with all my heart that you consider with great solemnity the importance of the Book of Mormon to you personally and to the church collectively. Over 10 years ago, I made the following statement regarding the Book of Mormon. Do eternal consequences rest upon our response to this book? Yes, either to our blessing or our condemnation. Every Latter-day Saint should make the study of this book a lifetime pursuit. Otherwise, he is placing his soul in jeopardy and neglecting that which could give spiritual and intellectual unity to his whole life. There is a difference between a convert who is built on the rock of Christ through the Book of Mormon and stays hold of that iron rod and one who is not. I reaffirm those words to you this day. Let us not remain under condemnation with its scourge and judgment, By treating lightly this great and marvelous gift the Lord has given to us, rather, let us win the promises associated with treasuring it up in our hearts.
23: That's President Ezra Taft Benson. The next president of the church was Howard W. Hunter, who served a short 9 months as prophet of the church. In that short time, he gave the saints many things to focus on, among which was the making of the temple a symbol of our membership. President Howard W. Hunter in the October 1994 General Conference talks about how to make the temple a symbol of our membership.
1: Let us study the Master's every teaching and devote ourselves more fully to his example. He has given us all things that pertain unto life and goodness. He has called us to glory and virtue, and has given us exceeding great and precious promises, that by these we might be partakers of the divine nature. I believe in those exceeding great and precious promises, and I invite all within the sound of my voice to claim them. We should strive to be partakers of the divine nature. Only then may we truly hope for peace in this world and eternal life in the world to come. In that spirit, I invite the Latter-day Saints to look to the temple of the Lord as the great symbol of your membership. It is the deepest desire of my heart to have every member of the church worthy to enter the temple. It would please the Lord if every adult member would be worthy of and carry a current temple recommend, the things that we must do and not do to be worthy of a temple recommend are the very things that ensure we will be happy as individuals and as families. Let us be a temple attending people. Attend the temple as frequently as personal circumstances allow. Keep a picture of the temple in your home that your children may see it. Teach them about the purposes of the house of the Lord. Have them plan from their earliest years to remain worthy of that blessing. If proximity to a temple does not allow frequent attendance, gather in the history of your family and preserve the names for that sacred ordinance formed only in the temples. This family research is essential to the work of the temples, and blessings surely will come to those who do that work.
23: That's President Howard W. Hunter. President Gordon B. Hinckley, who served as the president of the church from 1995 to 2008, gave us valuable counsel on how to prepare for the second coming. He urged us to be obedient and repent. President Gordon B. Hinckley, in the October 2001 General Conference, talks about be obedient and repent.
2: Now, brothers and sisters, we must do our duty, whatever that duty might be. Peace may be denied for a season. Some of our liberties may be curtailed. We may be inconvenienced. We may even be called on to suffer in one way or another. But God, our eternal Father, will watch over this nation and all of the civilized world who look to Him. He has declared, "Blessed is the nation whose God is the Lord." Our safety lies in repentance. Our strength comes of obedience to the commandments of God. Let us be prayerful. Let us pray for righteousness. Let us pray for the forces of good. Let us reach out to help men and women of goodwill, whatever their religious persuasion, and wherever they live. Let us stand firm against evil, both at home and abroad. Let us live worthy of the blessings of heaven, reforming our lives where necessary, and looking to Him, the Father of us all. He has said, "Be still and know that I am God." Are these perilous times? They are. But there is no need to fear. We can have peace in our hearts and peace in our homes. We can be an influence for good in this world, every one of us.
23: That's President Gordon B. Hinckley. To add to the words of Presidents Benson, Hunter, and Hinckley, our modern-day prophet, President Thomas S. Monson, has given us counsel that, if followed, will bring us closer to the Savior. He has truly exemplified through his life and teachings the need to serve others as Christ would. Here's President Thomas S. Monson from the October 2009 General Conference talking about service to others.
3: My brothers and sisters, we are surrounded by those in need of our attention, our encouragement, our support, our comfort, our kindness. Be they family members, friends, acquaintances, or strangers. We are the Lord's hands here upon the earth with a mandate to serve and to lift His children. He is dependent upon each of us.
23: That's President Thomas S. Monson. By following the prophets, both past and present, we will be following the Lord's will for us in our time. We can know that we are in the path of safety and peace as we prepare for the second coming. An important thing to note also is that when we follow God's word through His inspired prophets, we become like the Savior. Then, when we see Him, we'll feel comfortable in His presence. For example, if we seek to develop charity in our lives, we will recognize it in the Savior when He comes again. Moroni chapter 7, verse 48 makes this doctrinal point when Mormon says, quote, "But charity is the pure love of Christ, and it endureth forever. And whoso is found possessed of it in the last day shall be well with him. Wherefore, my beloved brethren, pray unto the Father with all the energy of heart, that ye may be filled with this love, which He hath bestowed upon all who are true followers of His Son, Jesus Christ, that ye may become the sons of God, that when He shall appear, we shall be like Him, for we shall see Him as He is, that we may have this hope, that we may be purified even as He is pure. Amen." So, how do we come to know the Savior Jesus Christ? By studying about Him and speaking more frequently about Him. Indeed, we will be more prepared to meet Him whom we have studied about and whom we have a strong relationship with now. We can teach our children and others about the Savior as we come to learn about Him ourselves. Elder Neil L. Anderson gave us good counsel on how to teach our children about the Savior to prepare them for the knowledge that they will need as the Savior comes again. This counsel applies equally well to all who want to know the Savior better. Here now is Elder Neil L. Anderson from the April 2010 General Conference giving us that counsel.
4: The stories of Jesus can be as a rushing wind across the embers of faith in the hearts of our children. Jesus said, "I am the way, the truth, and the life." The stories of Jesus, shared over and over, bring faith in the Lord Jesus Christ and strength to the foundation of testimony. Can you think of a more valuable gift for our children? Are the life and teachings of Jesus Christ embedded in the minds and souls of our children? Do they think about the Savior's life when they wonder what to do in their own lives? Do they think about His humble birth, the Savior of the world lying in a manger? Do His circumstances help them better understand the proper place of material possessions? Do they know that Jesus often taught, "Ask and ye shall receive"? Do His prayers of thankfulness and His pleadings to His Father flow through our children's minds as they kneel in prayer with their own concerns? Have we told them of the love Jesus has for children, how he held them in his arms, prayed for them, and wept? Do our children know that Jesus stands ready with open arms to receive them? Do they take strength in the stories of Jesus fasting as we teach them the law of the fast? In their own loneliness, do our children know the loneliness the Savior felt as his friends deserted him and as he asked his apostles, "Will you too go away?" Have our children felt the power of the Savior's miracles? Jesus healed the leper, gave sight to the blind. He fed the 5,000, calmed the sea, and raised Lazarus from the dead. Do our children believe that it is by faith that miracles are wrought? And do they pray for miracles in their own lives? Have our children taken courage from the Savior's words to the ruler of the synagogue? Be not afraid, only believe. Do our children know about his perfect life, his selfless ministry, his betrayal and cruel crucifixion? Have we testified to them of the certainty of his resurrection, of his visit to the Nephites in the Americas, of his appearance to the prophet Joseph Smith in the sacred grove? Do they anticipate his majestic return when all will be made right and every knee will bow and every tongue confess that Jesus is the Christ? Do our children say, "Tell me the stories of Jesus. I love to hear." To the youth and children, live up to your important responsibilities and great spiritual capacities. Seek to know more about Jesus. Open the scriptures. One idea would be to read again the book of John, and then discuss it with your parents, teachers, and each other. To fathers and mothers, grandfathers and grandmothers, and to those without children of their own who lovingly nurture children and youth, my counsel is to speak more frequently about Jesus Christ. In his holy name is great spiritual power. There is no other name given, nor any other way whereby salvation can come unto the children of men, only in and through the name of Christ.
23: That's Elder Neil L. Anderson. 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And if you have a question for the Mormon Channel, please email us at radio@ldschurch.org. We received an email with a question that asked, quote, "How can I better prepare for the second coming?" close quote. We must joyfully endure to the end of our mortal lives in righteousness in order to prepare for the second coming. We must follow the prophets and learn all we can about the Savior each day to fully prepare. We must never give up in our faith or works. Elder Robert D. Hales likened this daily process of enduring to spiritual peddling that gives us strength to meet the Savior on that glorious day of his second coming. Here now is Elder Robert D. Hales from the April 2002 General Conference.
5: When I was a boy, I used to ride my bicycle home from basketball practice at night. I'd connect a small pear-shaped generator to my bicycle tire. Then as I pedaled, the tire would turn a tiny rotor, which produced electricity and emitted a single welcome beam of light. It was simple, but effective. A very important mechanism. But I had to pedal to make it work. I learned quickly that if I stopped pedaling my bicycle, the light would go out. I also learned that when I was anxiously engaged in pedaling, the light would become brighter and the darkness in front of me would be dispelled. The generation of spiritual light comes from daily spiritual pedaling. It comes from praying, studying the scriptures, fasting, and serving. From the living gospel and obeying the commandments, He that keepeth his commandments receiveth truth and light, said the Lord. And he that receiveth light and continueth in God receiveth more light, and that light groweth brighter and brighter until the perfect day. My brothers and sisters, that perfect day will be when we have the light, we can stand and be in the presence of God the Father and Jesus Christ. Sometimes people ask, why do I have to go to sacrament meeting? Or why do I have to live the word of wisdom and pay tithing? Why can't I have one foot in Babylon? May I tell you why? Because spiritual peddling takes both feet. Unless you are fully engaged in living the gospel, living it with all of your heart, might, mind, and strength, you cannot generate enough spiritual light to push back the darkness.
23: That's Elder Robert D. Hales. The Mormon Tabernacle Choir at the April 2010 General Conference sang the song entitled, I Wonder When He Comes Again. The angelic message of this song is the hope of every devoted heart. Truly, by following the prophets the Lord has provided in our dispensation, by studying about the Savior and sharing that knowledge with others, and by enduring faithfully to the end of our mortal lives, we will be prepared to hear the Savior say to us when he comes again, well done, thou good and faithful servant. Thou hast been faithful over a few things. I will make thee ruler over many things. Enter thou into the joy of thy Lord.

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2: Poetry has a quality of music about it. Ingrained in words that pour forth from the heart is the music of love and joy, the music of pain and loss, and above all, the music of praise. The hearts of the early saints were so full of wonder and gratitude. They had stumbled in darkness. Now they were walking in light. What though there were trials and difficulties to wade through? They were saints of God. They loved him. They knew he was indeed their father, and they knew of a surety that they were his sons and daughters, and would return to his presence rejoicing when their days in mortality were through. This was the song they wove into words, trying to capture in expression the spiritual emotions they felt.
3: As I lay awake on my pillow in the hush of the midnight hour, my thoughts mounted up through the darkness to the Father of love and power. So freely I rendered thanksgiving for his bounteous blessings to me, for family, home, and comforts, and the boon of security. Was it a dream or a vision? Men, women, and children passed by, homeless and hungry and tattered, seeking dire need to supply. While I had received in abundance rich stores from God's generous land, without a thought of dividing, as he in his wisdom had planned. Then flashed through my penitent conscience a mandate I could not eschew. Go, place the gift on the altar and prove thy thanksgivings are true.
2: The life of Ruth May Fox reads like a Victorian novel. From start to finish, she stands forth as a heroine almost bigger than life. Ruth was born on November 16, 1853, in Westbury, Wiltshire, England. Her mother, Mary Ann Harding, died in childbirth 2 years later, and her father, James May, called to be a traveling elder for The Church of Jesus Christ of Latter-day Saints, sent her at first to live with her grandmother, where she admitted she was a precocious handful. But that was not all. In her own words,
3: "My father was very desirous that I should grow up a Latter-day Saint, and none of his family or my mother's were sympathetic with the new religion. So he had to do the best he could, and as a result, I had many homes, 7 different environments, before I was 8 years old, should have spoiled the child. Perhaps they did. I was to be brought up on the Mormon plan, drinking no tea or coffee."
2: At length, Ruth's father came to take her into Yorkshire, where he was employed, to the little town of Yeadon, where he was boarding with a Mrs. Saxton, whose only daughter, Clara, 5 months younger than Ruth, became her bosom friend. But her daily routine was not an easy one. Ruth records,
3: "My father's work was so far away from home that he only visited us at weekends. He would take food with him to last to the middle of the week, and I used to take some to his lodgings to last the rest of the time. When he worked nearer home, I took his lunch to the mill, where, though I had eaten mine, he would divide with me and talk to me kindly and seriously about my future and the kind of woman he wanted me to become. I was 10 years old then and had learned to carry a bucket of water or a stone of flour on my head. It was a real job, too, but that was the custom in Yorkshire. The spring was quiet.

0: a splendid housekeeper, neat and thrifty. She proved to be a good wife and mother, and my debt to her is great indeed. Both Clara and Ruth worked in factories in Philadelphia to help earn money for the journey west. Ruth was 12 to 14 years old at this time. She records,
1: "Mother was laid up with rheumatism, so that the housework, washing, and everything devolved upon us girls. Father used to wear white fustian trousers to work, and these were washed every week. This was a hard job, as the mill grease is hard to get out. So I used to think that I did not want to marry a mill hand. This was one of the coldest winters Philadelphia had seen in 50 years, and as we lived upstairs, we girls must hang our washing out on a flat roof. I recall vividly that the minute the basket of clothes touched the open window, they were frozen."
0: In July of 1867, James May thought they could make it to Zion. It took them 9 days by rail to reach North Platte. Here, they faced a long month's delay, at the end of which they had only enough money left to buy one yoke of oxen. So they were forced to share a wagon with another family and walk most of the way to Utah. How different the desert and wide open spaces must have appeared to the eager, curious girl. In poetic form, she gives us some idea of this.
1: "There is a place by prophets long foretold, where God would gather Israel in one fold, deliver them from wicked tyranny, and lead them forward to their destiny. Where is the place? Be not dismayed, said one so great and wise. We'll wend our way toward the western skies. Though wild beasts howl and demons bar the way, we'll put an end to this nefarious fray. We'll find the place." So forth they fared, o'er desert, mount, and stream, a sure fulfillment of their prophet's dream. Faith whispered oft, Jehovah bade the sea roll back, that ancient Israel might be free. We'll find the place. Another hill to climb, oh weary day. Will it never end this arduous way? The hilltop gained, what wonder and surprise! A scene of marvelous beauty met their eyes. A lovely place. Behold a valley spreading far and wide, majestic mountains guarding every side, blue skies, a glistening inland sea, while over all the sun shone gloriously. Is this the place? No, murmured some, no mortal could withstand this awful desolation, this arid land. There's not a blade of grass, scarcely a tree. Let us move on. O Lord, we ask of thee, show us the place. Their leader pondered. With searching gaze he saw a city beautiful, with days of peace, fruitful fields and gardens fair, a towering temple, roses everywhere. He turned and said, this is the place.
0: The prospect of factory work reared its head even in this far valley outpost. James, Ruth, and Clara worked for 2 years at the Deseret Woolen Mill, and Ruth and her father also worked at the Ogden Woolen Mill, both being at the mouth of a canyon. Ruth was able to attend John Morgan's college for the grand total of 4 months, and this summed up her education. Then her father set up his own mill, and this time Ruth ran the jack, which was never operated by a woman. The work was difficult, and the pay was not equal, though the $10 a week she earned was considered very good for a girl at that time. Ruth quit the mill, and on May 8, 1873, at age 19, married Jesse Fox Jr., who was 20 years old. At first, life proved easy and prosperous for them. They made a fair start on the 12 children they were to have, and their larder was always full and money flowed in, so much so that they were planning the building of a grand mansion house. But then a general slump in business caused a sudden financial ruin, which

0: they were not expecting. Also, Jesse had taken a second plural wife, of his own volition, not asking or even informing Ruth. She bore the situation with plucky resolve, but as Jesse lived mainly with his second wife from this time on, Ruth moved in with her son. During this time, she also took care of her sick father and worked as a typist. She lived with various of her children from 1914 until her death in 1958. At least 15 years of these with her youngest daughter, Florence, in Salt Lake's 27th Ward. She gives remarkable insight into this time with the following entry.
1: Financial collapse was much harder on my husband than on me. It is my nature to recover quickly from disappointment and sorrow. While my husband was seeing the dark side, I was attempting to hum myself into resignation and contentment. My bedridden mate was irritated. By the great horn spoon, Polly, how can you sing at a time like this? Truthfully, my heart was heavy. How I felt is best expressed in the following poem, written 60 years ago and read before the press club on March 22nd, 1893. My 40th year. My 40th year, I hail thee with pleasure. What gladness or sorrow thou holdest for me, I know not. No matter. I know thou hast treasure more precious than pearls from the depths of the sea. They say I am old. My noonday is waning. I shall soon reach the summit. Life will decay. I joy in the knowledge, for surely I'm gaining. Each year takes me nearer the end of my way. Welcome, thrice welcome, then, years of my future. Bring what you will, joy, sorrow, or pain. Enough that I know that my Father will nurture and cause that my sorrows shall not be in vain.
0: The years ahead were long years and laden with treasures of growth and opportunity. Ruth became involved in politics and the struggle for women's rights, meeting and associating with many famous people, both within and without the church. She served as president of the Utah Women's Press Club, treasurer of the Utah Women's Suffrage Association, member of the Salt Lake County Republican Committee, the Deseret Agricultural and Manufacturing Society, sponsored the Traveling Library Association, and the Travelers Aid Society, and on and on. She possessed an untiring energy. "It's Mormonism or nothing for me," she wrote in her journal at age 32. In Richard Craycroft's review of the book Women's Voices, he points out that in the week of this entry, she became a member of the Republican Committee, went bathing in the Great Salt Lake, started summer school at the University of Utah, attended Primary General Conference, recited some of her own poetry at Salt Air, attended sacrament meeting at the Tabernacle, and performed sealings in the Salt Lake Temple. Ruth embraced the multicolored fabric of life with a sense of love, adventure, and gratitude.
1: I heard a blind man one day on the street, whistling away, whistling away. He had not but a cane to guide his feet, but enjoying the breeze that fanned his cheek, he whistled away. The load he carried was heavy to bear, but he whistled away, whistled away, as though he knew neither sorrow nor care. With a song on his lips that all might share, he whistled away. Happy is the man, be his eyes dim or bright, who whistles away, who walks the straight path with his face to the light, shunning the pitfalls that wither and blight, as he whistles away.
0: Ruth worked in the Primary Association, taking her two or three youngest children with her, which she enjoyed. It is vital to point out the details and realities of her service, the degree to which the spirit of this remarkable woman was engaged in the work. Her friend and colleague, Lucy Grant Cannon, wrote of Ruth, "She was not only an officer in the ward primary, she prepared the lessons, taught the classes. In politics, she campaigned. In MIA, she did committee work, wrote lessons, visited stakes and wards, and had her share of assignments to places remote and difficult to reach. Even after she was president, she was then over 75 years old, she insisted on taking the long, hard trips, often taking the day coach rather than a sleeper, saying it was too extravagant for just a few hours. And so after a hard ride, probably over bad roads, she would board the train, sit up half the night, and in the morning, appear at the office, fresh and ready for a busy day. In Red Cross and Traveler's Aid, she nursed in homes during the flu epidemic, rolled bandages during war, and fed and entertained soldiers passing to and from the camps. On Temple Square, she taught thousands, corrected misunderstandings, allayed prejudice, and won friends for her religion and her people. In 1905, Ruth was appointed first counselor to Sister Tingey in the general presidency of the Mutual Improvement Association, then served as president herself from 1929 to 1937. Ruth recorded her reaction to this appointment.
1: I was 4 years older than Sister Tingey and hardly expected to be retained in any capacity. Nevertheless, by unanimous vote of the presidency of the church and Council of the Twelve in their Thursday Temple meeting, I was chosen president of the YLMIA. This vote of confidence surely made me happy. When I reminded President Grant of my age, he handed me the following poem. Age is a quality of mind. If your dreams you've left behind, if hope is cold, if you no longer look ahead, if your ambition's fires are dead, then you are old. But if from life you take the best, and if in life you keep the zest, if love you hold, no matter how the years go by, no matter how the birthdays fly, you are not old.
0: Under her leadership, the name was changed to the Young Women's Mutual Improvement Association, and scripture themes were chosen as guidelines each year. The Treasures of Truth book was introduced in the 1930s to help fill up the hours of leisure time which young people now seem to have. They were urged to look upon their progenitors as real people and to discover the characteristics and gifts which they had passed on. Quoting from her tribute to the pioneers, we see Ruth's own reverence for what went before.
1: A perilous journey, rugged and long, but their hearts were light and their faith was strong. They were free from the spoiler's ruthless hand, and soon they would enter their promised land. Lovely the valley, but barren and bare. Hasten, O Israel, we've no time to spare. We must plow and plant ere the cold winds blow, conserve for our use the first melting snow. Redeeming a desert is a toilsome task. Strength for their day was the blessing they asked. Hardships, privations, and arduous toil were the tribute they paid for a friendly soil. The snow-mantled peaks, entranced with the scene, called to the desert, awake from thy dream. In garlands of beauty be thou arrayed. The foundations of Zion must be laid. All honor and praise to that valiant band who first pitched their tents in this chosen land. And praise to their leader, prophet and seer, whose deeds we extol, whose name we revere.
0: In all Ruth did, poetry played a part.
1: The desire to express myself in rhyme developed early, though many years passed before any of my literary efforts got into print. I continued to express my thoughts in verse. I have composed scores of verses while washing dishes or scrubbing floors. If a theme requires only 5 or 6 stanzas, I can complete my poem before putting any part of it on paper. This has been my only method of composition in recent years, when impairment of vision has made both reading and writing impossible.
0: Her associate, Lucy Grant Cannon, marveled at Ruth's prodigious memory. During the Pioneer Centennial Celebration of 1947, Ruth and others took a 3-month trip, visiting many important and interesting places. Upon their return, Ruth reported her adventures and delightful observations, all in verse, which she recited, with no notes, because the stanzas were not written down. In 1930, the centennial year of the church, an invitation had been sent out for a song that the youth could sing at a special MIA conference. A number of texts were submitted, but none seemed to do. In the words of Ruth's son Leonard,
2: "At a meeting of the executive officers of the MIA, the subject was discussed with some concern, as the time was getting short. The meeting closed about noon, and Sister Fox was heard to say, 'I guess I'll have to see what I can do.' That same afternoon, she came to Sister Van Noy and said, 'Elsie, will you type this up?' It was the lyrics to 'Carry On.'"
0: Brother Alfred Durham was invited to write the music, and Ruth found it just what she had in mind. When the exciting opportunity to visit Hawaii came in 1936, Ruth recorded the things she experienced there under title of What I Found in Hawaii. We quote in part,
1: "I found laughter, joyous laughter, like the ripples on the water when the sunbeams glint the sea. I found music, glorious music, floating gladly on the air, songs that lighten pain and sorrow, songs that everyone may share. Music tender, low, and sweet. Music gay for dancing feet. Strains that rouse the voice to cheers. Strains that melt the heart to tears. Sing, sing your songs of ecstasy, and sing one tender strain for me."
0: 10 of Ruth's 12 children lived to be grandparents, some great-grandparents during Ruth's life. Her last child, Emmeline B., named after her beloved friend Emmeline Wells, was born in September of 1896, when Ruth was nearly 43 years old. Emmeline contracted scarlet fever as a child and never fully recovered. When Emmeline was 14, Ruth suspended her church activities and took her daughter to California for 8 months. How precious that time with her beloved child must have been. Emmeline died in February of 1914. At the time of her own death, Ruth had 9 children living, 47 grandchildren, 136 great-grandchildren, and 39 great-great-grandchildren, for a total posterity of 231 souls. As Lucy Cannon wrote, "She doesn't count her descendants, she knows them, visits with them, and takes delight in the steady increase of numbers."
1: "I have been blessed in these years of retirement through the companionship and love of my children. When my firstborn reached his 50th birthday anniversary, I gave a family dinner in his honor. I have in like fashion entertained all 10 of my sons and daughters as they reached the half-century mark. For long years of good health, I am thankful to my Heavenly Father. I have had little need for hospital care. All 12 of my babies were born at home. I spent my first few days in a hospital at age 82. A well-known doctor whom I consulted concerning an occasional feeling of faintness prescribed a cup of coffee every morning. I was 92 years of age and had by precept and example taught the importance of the word of wisdom to my children and grandchildren, and in public addresses to thousands of church members. I decided that living a few more years was not nearly as important as my example to posterity, and I have not followed the doctor's prescription. When you take a habit-forming drug to cure a weakness, you are likely to wind up with a weakness for the drug itself."
0: Ruth did live for a few more years, reaching the end of her earthly experience at the age of 104. She wrote,
1: "As a fitting close to the record of my life, I quote from the words of promise of Patriarch John Smith, 'Be prudent, put your trust in the Lord, and study the law of nature, for it is thy privilege to live to a good old age, and perform a mission upon the earth which will exalt thee among the faithful mothers in Israel. It shall be thy lot to counsel among thy sex, feed the hungry, and administer to the wants of the afflicted. Thy fame shall be known far and near. Many of the riper years shall honor thy judgment. Thy last days shall be thy best days. How dreadfully dismal the valley, as the clouds send down torrents of rain. Lonely and friendless the city, shall we never see blue sky again? But lo, from a mountain far gleaming with gold and magnificent stroke, the sun threw a rainbow so perfect that joy in my soul thrilling woke to reverent, intense exaltation for the splendor of color and span, arching over the veil with a glory that deity only could plan.

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1: Welcome to Pure Religion, inspirational stories of caring, service, and self-reliance in the daily lives of members of The Church of Jesus Christ of Latter-day Saints. 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
2: The food that saved a life. 11-year-old Reuben had already chosen the tree where he would hang himself. It wouldn't be hard. All he would have to do is throw a rope over a branch, and in a little while, it would all be over. Reuben lived in a shanty town in northern Argentina. Although still a child himself, Reuben was forced to find food not only for himself, but for his younger brothers and sisters. But there was little food to be found. Reuben had dropped out of school and spent his days in the streets of the city, often standing at street intersections, offering to clean the windshields of stopped cars. But as the days wore on, he felt an increasing despair. The few coins he earned were hard to come by and insufficient to feed himself, let alone his younger brothers and sisters. The miracle he had yearned for had never come. It was in this state of mind that Reuben had decided to end his life. But as he stood, deep in thought, a large truck pulled up beside him. "I'm looking for the Barrio 13 de Julio," the driver said. "Do you know where that is?" "That is where I live," Reuben said. "Do you want me to take you to it?" The driver nodded, and Reuben hopped in the cab and directed the driver towards the place he called home. "What's in the truck?" Reuben asked. "Food." "Where did it come from?" The driver shrugged his shoulders and said, "What does it matter?" When they arrived, the driver got out of the truck and explained to a woman, who appeared to be an authority, that he had brought food. "Bring the package in here," she said. The driver opened the back of the truck, revealing not a package, but an entire truckload of food. "What is this?" Reuben asked. "It's yours. Belongs to the people of your neighborhood." "All of it?" "Every box." The truck was filled to the top with hundreds of boxes of food, rice, beans, oil, sugar, more food than Reuben had ever imagined. Tears formed in Reuben's eyes as people from the barrio surrounded the truck. Then they began to cheer. They cheered that the food had arrived. They cheered for Reuben. "I brought them," Reuben said over and over, tears streaming down his face. "I brought them." It took 8 men 2 hours to unload the truck. That night, many in the barrio slept next to the boxes of food. "We were afraid it might be only a dream," they said. "We did not want to awaken only to find it had disappeared." The next day, food was distributed to those in need, and Reuben and his brothers and sisters received enough food to last them for months. From that day forward, Reuben never spoke of suicide again. He had become a hero in his neighborhood, and a hero does not think of killing himself. Reuben returned to school and began looking forward to a new future. He had discovered there was reason to hope, that he was not alone, that others knew of his suffering and cared enough to help. Not long after, word began to spread that the food had come from a church who cared for people who were hungry. It had come from a group called the Mormons. It had come from the Church of Jesus Christ of Latter-day Saints.
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4: Young Adults, Giving Faith the Benefit of the Doubt, by Claire Kennedy. A few years ago, I knelt to pray for the first time in my life. Earlier that day, I had had my first meeting with the missionaries, and they shared the message of the restoration of the gospel of Jesus Christ and gifted me a Book of Mormon. Presented with my first opportunity to ask my Heavenly Father any question at all, I didn't ask if any of what I had heard or read was true. I also didn't ask him about the confusing and worrisome rumors I had heard about the church from popular culture. Instead, I begged Heavenly Father to bless me with the desire to know that what the missionaries were telling me was true. And through that prayer, I was led to the truth that the gospel and the Church of Jesus Christ really had been restored to the earth again. Deepening faith. President Russell M. Nelson described faith as the greatest power available to us in this life. Regardless of when we joined the Church of Jesus Christ, it's likely we have had questions or inklings of doubts that have interfered with our ability to access that power of faith President Nelson described. But questions don't have to limit our faith. Questions can become wonderful spiritual building blocks that strengthen our testimonies if we embrace them as opportunities to deepen and exercise our faith. Here are five steps that have helped me give faith the benefit of the doubt in the face of questions. 1. Begin with desire. The prayer I offered after meeting with the missionaries was my first, but it was definitely not my last. The question I asked made all the difference in my pursuit of faith. It began with my simple desire to believe. Praying for the desire to believe increases our faith that our questions can and will be answered. See Alma chapter 32, verse 27. 2. Understand your identity. The most important truth to know when we are seeking answers and greater faith is that we are deeply loved children of heavenly parents. God has our best interests at heart. He wants to guide us. Understanding our relationship with Heavenly Father and Jesus Christ helps us want to unite our will with theirs and know what questions to ask. 3. Be patient. I've asked so many questions through prayer, and I've received answers to every one of them. Even if the answers were just simple, comforting messages from the Spirit telling me to have patience. We may not receive direct answers right away, or even in this life. Sometimes we may need time to grow before we are ready to hear the answers, but we do not have to find answers to every question in order to receive a testimony and stand as a witness of the truth. Heavenly Father will provide answers in His perfect timing. 4. Give power to faith, not doubt. In the months following my first meeting with the missionaries, I faced opposition and questions that threatened my fledgling testimony. I prayed for the desire not just to believe in God, but to believe Him. Instead of us focusing on our doubts or questions, Heavenly Father can give us opportunities to exercise a particle of faith. Alma chapter 32, verse 27. These opportunities can only come if we have faith and willingly trust Him instead of looking for reasons to doubt Him. As Elder Dieter F. Uchtdorf of the Quorum of the 12 Apostles has taught, doubt your doubts before you doubt your faith. 5. Choose to believe. If you have questions that are troubling you, don't put your concerns on the shelf and let them fester. Act in faith. Actively seek answers. President Nelson counseled, "If you have doubts, choose to believe and stay faithful. Take your questions to the Lord and to other faithful sources. Study with the desire to believe. Stop increasing your doubts by rehearsing them with other doubters. Allow the Lord to lead you on your journey of spiritual discovery. Be willing to let Him guide you. Study with the desire to believe. Stop increasing your doubts by rehearsing them with other doubters. Allow the Lord to lead you on your journey of spiritual discovery. Be willing to let him guide you. You might have to wait for answers or accept answers from Heavenly Father that aren't quite what you expected. But no matter where you might be in your journey of faith, Heavenly Father will guide you and provide you with joy as you continue to choose to believe. The author lives in Quebec, Canada. More for you. Find more articles for young adults in YA Weekly. End of the article. Young Adults, Giving Faith the Benefit of the Doubt, by Claire Kennedy. Read by Kristen Hawkins.
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11: Today on Into All the World, we will be talking with President Jean and Andrea Pride from the Canada Calgary Mission. The history of the church in Alberta, Canada. Latter-day Saint Railway crews from northern Utah helped lay track for the Canadian Pacific Railway as early as 1883 and also became familiar with southern Alberta. In 1886, a church leader from Utah explored southern Alberta, looking for a suitable place to colonize in Canada. In 1887, he left with a small advance party and started a settlement that later became Cardston. The Cardston Ward was organized in 1888. In 1913, almost 10,000 Latter-day Saints lived in the vicinity, and ground was broken in Cardston for the Alberta Temple, which was dedicated in 1923. Current membership in the Alberta, Canada province is 75,616.
12: Welcome to Into All the World, where we discuss the growth of the church around the world. I'm Tim Taggart, and joining me in the studio today are Sister Andrea Pride and President Jean Pride, who recently have been serving as mission president in the Canada Calgary Mission. President Pride served his mission originally in the Canada Toronto Mission, then worked as a registrar at BYU before serving as a mission president, and now works as an admissions financial aid counselor at BYU. Before their call, Andrea worked for financial services. They have 5 children and 18 grandchildren. Thanks for joining us today. We're glad to have you here.
13: Glad to be here, Tim.
12: Now, I understand that when you got your mission call and were getting ready to go, you got a call that you had to leave 3 months earlier. Tell us about that.
13: I was at work one day, and, well, let me back up. We had talked to the mission president to let him know we had received the call, and he said in the course of our getting acquainted on the phone, he said, would you be able to come early? And I said, well, what's the matter? And he said, well, I've injured my shoulder. I think I need shoulder surgery. And I said, well, I'm still working, but, you know, that would be up to the brethren, I'm sure. And he said he was going to be talking to them in the next few days about that. We got off the phone and talked about it, and then about 2 weeks later, we received a call from the brethren from Elder Quinton Cook when he was working in the missionary department, mm-hmm. and he extended a call to us to come early and said, would you be able to come in 2 weeks from this phone call? And we talked it over, and I talked to my employer, my boss at work, and it was rather interesting when I walked into his office. He was in the middle of a meeting, and I said to his secretary, I need to talk to him right now. And she wanted me to wait until he was through with his meeting. I said, I need to talk to him now. Anyway, I got in and explained to him that I had just received a call that we needed to go early. And his jaw dropped, and he said, go. He said, we will support you. And I said, if I go, I probably won't be able to come back to work after today. And he said, we'll cover for you. I'd been working to train people and prepare them to take over for me when I was going to leave. So it wasn't much of a transition for them, but we had to make a lot of, go ahead.
14: The Lord had prepared us, though.
10: It was absolutely amazing because once you receive the call, they send you a packet of information, and there's about 30 CDs you need to listen to and about 8 DVDs you need to watch and a list of things you need to do. And we sat down as soon as we got it and plotted out our little schedule. We made our little goals. Okay, this week we're going to listen to this many, this and da-da-da-da. And we had done everything on that list except one item.
13: That was going and participating in a
10: transfer,
13: planning a transfer. But we knew some fellows, some people that we worked with at BYU that had also received a call, and we commented, well,
10: I'd say, well, have you listened to this CD? Oh, no, what's your rush? You know, you've got clear until the 1st of July to do it. We didn't know why.
14: Yeah.
13: But the Lord did.
14: Yeah. Didn't you find that was happening the whole rest of your mission, though? You don't know why things happen exactly the way they do until afterwards, and you say, oh, now I see.
10: The Lord does that with everything. We had determined 5 years before we left to go that we wanted to be prepared to go on a mission, and we had set down, we had put a date on when we wanted to be able to go, which was going to be January.
13: This was just as a regular proselyting
10: mission, and had worked getting all of our debts paid off so that when we went, we wanted to get a new truck, and we said, no, let's wait until after our mission. It made decisions financially so much easier to have that date in place, and so it was, the Lord would do that so that when the call came, one of the first questions they ask financially, could you do this? Had we not done that 5 years previous, I don't know that we would have been ready.
13: Yeah, but we didn't know that. But we just...
10: You just...
14: Yeah.
13: Planned.
10: Do what the Lord... Yeah. I mean, even as far as the storage of our stuff, they had called us the 1st of March, which was when we could talk to him, and they says, we've got a storage facility the size you would like. Do you want it now, or do you want to wait and get one closer to when you leave? He says, oh, let's get it now, and we can start moving things slowly. It was ready then, when 2 weeks later, we needed to move all of our stuff in a big hurry. We had it, and it was just the Lord prepared us so well.
13: Yeah. We arrived in the mission field on April 6th.
14: Ah, wow.
13: And that was an important day for us to begin our mission. We felt the hand of the Lord as we arrived throughout, every day. It was just an amazing experience to feel the presence of the Lord and His love for the people and His love for the missionaries.
14: Yeah. And, you know, and it doesn't it seem to just be a wonder to be a part of it?
13: Mm-hmm.
14: Because one would assume, if you looked from the outside, somebody who wasn't a member of the church, they would think of it as an executive role, and they would think of it in a business role, and they might think of it in a counselor role, but you don't have any idea of when you're engaged of how much it's a process the Lord's in control of, and you're simply being a part of it.
13: It really is. You could feel His presence and His concern for everyone.
14: Yeah. Tell us about your experience with the missionaries. As you got in the mission field, and as they came in the mission field, what was that experience like with those young missionaries?
10: We met the missionaries the first week we were there. Mm-hmm. They had two different conferences, all of the missionaries in the north and then all of the missionaries in the south. And I don't think that there's anything that can ever compare than walking into that first meeting with all the missionaries standing up like you're somebody special. I mean, you're really not, but just the spirit that they carry with them to have them all in one body, standing there singing as you walk in.
13: You could feel their power.
14: Yeah, yeah.
10: Their power is
13: the
10: so
13: power
10: strong.
13: Of a missionary.
14: Yeah.
10: They just don't have any idea how much power they really have.
14: That's right. Yeah, and they bring the spirit with them.
13: They do. They do.
14: Yeah, and those zone conferences and everything are so wonderful, but so much of it they don't realize is what they bring with them.
13: Yeah.
10: Yeah.
14: Let's talk for a second a little bit about the church in Canada. It would seem like this mission must be kind of interesting just because of the history of the church is so long in that area. What's the impact on the history of the church in that mission?
13: The settlers there in southern Alberta were sent there by the leaders of the church in the late 1890s and settled some of the little communities just across the border. What's interesting is that first ward that was created was part of the Cache Valley stake.
14: Interesting.
13: And the stake president was in Logan, Utah. Yeah. So that was a distance of probably 600 miles. And that ward existed for a number of years, and gradually they created the Lethbridge stake. And then the Calgary stake was created in the, I believe it was the early 50s.
10: President.
13: Some of the presidents of those stakes you might recognize. The first president of the Lethbridge stake was Hugh B. Brown.
14: Huh.
13: Isn't that interesting?
14: Yeah.
13: And the first president of the Calgary stake was N. Eldon Tanner.
14: Yeah, both who served in the first presidency.
13: Right.
14: Yeah.
13: And those brethren are loved and revered by the members of the church. They have many generations there that have been members of the church in southern Alberta. And so the church is really well established. Some of those little communities along the border would have 80, 90% LDS.
14: Mm.
10: Be just like being in Utah.
14: Yeah.
10: It was like we had three different missions there. We had British Columbia, which was far out in British Columbia, little branches spread out, large stake, and then the Calgary stakes, which was sort of like Salt Lake City, maybe not quite as strong as the LDS population in the outlying mm-hmm. areas, but the city's about the same size and quite a few LDS, lots, six stakes. I would imagine in the next few years there's going to be like nine because some of them are so close. And then southern Alberta was just like living in Utah.
14: Yeah.
13: Farmland, rural area in southern Alberta.
10: Southeastern yeah. Idaho, where I'm from, I felt like I was just driving around home.
14: Yeah. Interesting, isn't it?
13: Yeah.
14: Fascinating. Well, what's the success like? What's happening as far as the growth of the church there?
13: There's a lot of activity. The mission has three languages, English, of course, and then we have the Mandarin Chinese,
14: mm-hmm.
13: and there's a branch that's been created there in the city of Calgary. It's a small branch, but it's got some good leaders, and the missionaries are doing quite well there. Then there's a Spanish set of missionaries. Not a set, there's 12, I believe they have now. Mm-hmm. When we were there, we started out with four
14: mm-hmm.
13: and increased the numbers gradually. But they had one ward in Calgary that, when we arrived, had about 100-150 people attending. And when towards the end of our mission, it had doubled in size.
14: Wow.
13: And they had even created a second unit there in Calgary because the numbers were growing so rapidly.
14: Yeah, that's exciting.
13: Can I tell you an experience
14: sure.
13: about a couple that, this was an English-speaking couple, but you could just see the hand of the Lord leading them. Not just in a very short period of time, but over a number of years.
14: Mm-hmm.
13: Brother and Sister Smith had been introduced to the church by the missionaries in an interesting way. I want to back up a few years. Brother and Sister Smith would probably be in their 50s. And when he has a brother, and his brother was dating an LDS girl, and her parents said, I want you to come and listen to the missionaries and kind of find out what Mormons believe yeah. before you get married. It's only fair that you understand. Mm-hmm. So the brother, as kind of a card, said, okay, I'll come over and listen. But he said, I had no intentions of listening in a way of, to join the church. But he said, on the way over, I got my little Volkswagen Bug and was driving over to her home to meet the missionaries. And he said, I heard a voice as distinct as my voice is to you right now say, what they tell you is the truth.
14: Hmm.
13: And he said, I thought I had a friend in the back seat of my Volkswagen that was pulling a trick on me. And he said, I looked over in the back seat and could see that no one was there.
14: Hmm.
13: And he said, I was really puzzled and I drove on and I heard the voice again. He said, I got to the house, my fiancée's house, and I knocked on the door, and the missionaries came with her to the door, and he said, I don't know what you're going to tell me, but I know it's the truth.
14: Wow.
13: And he was baptized, and he tried to get Brother and Sister Smith, his brother and and his wife interested, but they didn't want to have anything to do with the church. And now this, his brother got married and moved to southern Utah and is living down there. Well, Brother and Sister Smith, now some 30 years later, he has shown no interest in the church, but they were going through some tough times in their life. And one day he looked out and saw a couple of our elders walking down the street. And he recognized them as members, you know, the missionaries. And he said to his wife, he said, let's invite them in and see if they can help us in our life, because I know what my brother, how it's helped him in his life. So they invited the missionaries in to their home, and they were taught and accepted the challenge of the missionaries to read and pray and got a testimony of the gospel themselves. This time, Brother Smith, it was his turn to get back to his brother, who had tried to get him interested in the church all these years. He said, I picked up the phone and called him in southern Utah and said to his brother, he said, would you come back to Alberta and baptize me? Oh, talk about a sweet experience to see that brother standing in the font with his younger brother and his, and then later his brother's wife, and baptize them both.
14: Yeah,
13: what a joyous experience that was to see them accept the gospel.
14: And you can see the hand of the Lord, moving across the time and across distance to be able to touch lives and change them.
13: Yeah.
10: They do so much to change lives. There was one sister I went with, President, when he had an interview with her before her baptism. And unbeknownst to me, I'm not always a huggy person, but I was on the mission. I gave everybody hugs. And you couldn't get this sister to look at you. She was a single mother of a young man. And she wouldn't even hardly look at you. And I gave her a hug afterwards. The missionaries just about died because he says, she does not like that.
13: Well, in my interview, I had to have an interview with her. She wouldn't look at me. Mm. I had the hardest time having the interview. And then Sister Pridey.
10: Then we gave her a hug. And about 3 months later, we would have departure firesides for the missionaries going home where they could invite previous converts and whatever.
13: Great.
10: And I was at the church, and a lady came walking down the hall and, hi, Sister Pridey. And I didn't recognize who it was until she got right in front of me, and it was Nicole. And I just couldn't believe what a difference her whole countenance.
13: She just has a sparkle about her.
10: Having the image in your countenance, she did. And it was just so incredible to watch that. And even see some of the missionaries, some that come so quiet and so shy and don't want to share their testimonies very well, or they just hardly will look at you. And, you know, just in talking with them and saying, elders, you know, we've got to pick this up a little bit. And finally, when you hear them say something, you've got so much to share. Please share it with everybody and see them make that change. Yeah. Before they leave to go home.
14: And then
10: home.
14: Blossom.
10: They just blossom.
13: That's one of the joys, I think, of being the mission president, is to watch the missionaries blossom and change from, as Sister Pridey described, you know, the shy, maybe not as willing to talk to everyone, but to see the change come over them and to see the fire in their blood, so to speak, and their enthusiasm for the gospel and their love for the gospel and the love for the people that they're serving there.
14: That conversion process affects us all. I'm Tim Taggart. You're listening to Into All the World on the Mormon Channel. Today we're discussing missionary work in the Canada-Calgary mission with President Jean Pridey and Sister Andrea Pridey. Share a little bit more about the experience you had in seeing the missionaries kind of change and blossom. Can you think of a couple of experiences where you saw that?
10: I'd like to not just the young missionaries, but I want to share about the couples that came out. We had several couples. We loved having couples. And they did so many things that the young missionaries couldn't. I mean, so many times the senior couples say, oh, you know, the young missionaries got to do it. But a lot of times the youth, young single adults, we had one couple that worked with young single adults, And they were the kind of like the parents that they didn't have to support him. And what a difference it made in their lives. And how effective, much more effective the missionaries were where the couple was, because there was somebody else to help them. Mm-hmm. And it was so fun because most of the time they would come out, and the sisters especially, oh, my grandchildren, how am I going to live without my grandchildren? How are my grandchildren going to live without me? And we were close enough to the border that sometimes they came with some physical problems that they needed to go back across mm-hmm. the border to take care of. And they would go back across the border. Some of them even had to come home and then come back out. You know, it was a day or two mm-hmm. trip, whatever. After they'd been there within 2 or 3 months, this was home. This is where they were supposed to be. And they could see the blessings that the families were having while they were gone. And they would go home and they'd come back and they'd say, that felt so weird. Yeah. That's not where I'm supposed to be now. This is where I'm supposed to be. This is home. And I just love it. And there were so many of them that said, we can live so much more cheaply here than we can when we're at home. Yeah. It was not as much of a burden financially as they really thought it was going to be. And it was just so wonderful. When we were called, our daughter-in-law's parents were also serving missions down in Brazil. And so when we went to tell them of our call, they says, grandparents? What are grandparents? They says, they wouldn't really do that to us, leave us without any parents, grandparents. And but they said, but in the next breath, they said, but if we're blessed as much with you being gone as we have been with the others, we welcome it. And they had a baby while we were gone without either grandmother there to help. But they had wonderful experience. And when they got home, they've since had a baby after we got home and had a few problems. And it was like, I says, I guess we need to go back on the mission hunt. And they says, you know, we're starting to think so. And it's just like the Lord really does watch out for families while you're gone.
14: That's really true.
13: Let me tell you an experience about one of our elders that came. You asked to comment on the changes. Mm-hmm. We had an elder that was a cowboy, and he had come from a home that was where the parents were divorced, and the parents, neither one of them were active in the church, but he had a loving grandmother that kind of put her arm around him, and grandfather, but mostly the grandmother, and he had such a love for her. But through the influence of those great, wonderful people, his grandparents, he made the decision to go on a mission. And he was a rodeo young man, loved the rodeos.
10: Still does. Since he got home.
13: Well, we've been to a rodeo to see him compete, and he's very good. But he came out, he had never been on an airplane before, and never been away really from home much. And he arrived there, and was so homesick and so shy and just didn't know if he wanted to be there. We put him with an elder that was close to going home. He had been serving as his own leader, but he had asked me, he said, I would really love to train the last part of my mission. Is there any way I could train? And I said, we've got the right elder for you. And we put him together, and bless that trainer's heart, he did a great job in helping that elder through the homesickness and adjustment to the mission field. That elder grew and grew. And wherever he served, the people loved him to death. Mm. And he loved them. And his testimony grew and his confidence grew to speak. And he was called in the last 6 months to be an assistant, and served as an assistant to us. And, and was a very powerful assistant, because he was so humble and so down to earth and had such a love just radiating from him. And that was such a wonderful experience to see the change take place in him.
14: Well, it's marvelous, because many times we don't discover the greatness within ourselves until we get engaged in the Lord's work.
13: Yeah.
14: And then we, you know, the Lord unveils it. You know, there's the saying, I was thinking of when you're talking about the couples, bloom where you're planted. Mm-hmm. But the miracle of growth that happens, the desert blossoming as a rose, happens with people.
10: Yes.
14: You know, they don't know that there are roses to bloom sometimes. They just think they're a desert. And when they discover what they can do with the Lord's help, it's a miracle.
13: Yeah. The Lord said, as you lose yourself, you find yourself.
14: Yes.
13: And that's what I think happens to the missionary that does that.
14: Yeah. And the same thing happens to the members. And that's mm-hmm. that's what you've been describing with some of these members who just, they have a whole new countenance and their life changes as it turns outward and they begin blessing the lives of others.
10: Mm-hmm. Elder Terry Smith, one of the 70, lived in our mission mm-hmm. and we got to hear him speak several times. I liked what he said. We have a threefold mission of the church, you know, to perfect the saints, redeem the dead, and preach the gospel. Now there's the new one, endure to the end. But he says, you're not going to perfect the saints, or, and I'll add, endure to the end, unless you're working on one of the other two.
14: Yeah.
10: So we need to either be working on redeeming the dead, doing temple work and genealogy, or we better be out preaching the gospel.
14: Yeah, and it's all the same work, just different aspects.
10: Different aspects.
14: It is. That's the miracle of it.
13: Yeah.
14: Well, this program is Into All the World on the Mormon Channel. And today we're speaking with Sister Andrea Priddy and President Jean Priddy, who recently returned from the Canada-Calgary mission. And our program is talking about how the gospel impacts the world. And it's interesting because every part of the world has its own story, but it's the same story. And it's a story that happens to us as individuals, but it's happening all over the world as well. And it's a marvelous thing to be a part of it. As you look back now on the mission that you've recently returned from and you've seen some of the lives that have changed, what kind of advice would you give to young missionaries preparing or even some of the older members who are considering serving as senior couples? What kind of advice would you give?
13: Study, preach my gospel and know it well. Study the scriptures. As you're asked to give talks in church, prepare and speak, and become comfortable in front of people speaking and teaching the gospel. If it can't be in church, it can be in maybe your home. As you have family home evening, volunteer to teach the lesson and teach it from Preach My Gospel. Put away video games and electronic devices that seem to consume a lot of our time and get out and talk to people and just be, you know, have social interactions with people, I think would be helpful because a mission is in some ways, is kind of a shock for some of those young people that have relied on gadgetry, you know, the cell phones and
10: texting.
14: Yeah, texting instead of talking to each other.
13: Yeah. Mm-hmm. And it's a little different. Mm-hmm. And so they've got to get used to that. So.
14: That's good advice.
10: I agree with President in that Preach My Gospel is just a phenomenal book. My talks most of the time at Zone conferences were out of Chapter 6, which is Christ-like attributes.
14: Mm-hmm.
10: And there is just nothing in there that you can't use and apply in yourself. And I think the other thing that really helped me was to prepare my own version, so to speak, of the first lessons, because to understand what it is that you believe, I mean, we think we know, but okay, if you've got to put it down into five sentences, what's the most important thing? I think I learned a lot by saying, what is the most important thing and how important the basics are?
14: Mm-hmm.
10: It's like you could take Preach My Gospel and the conference talks, and they will relate to each other constantly. They're not off talking about, you know, what's going to

0: And there they would repeat things every 12 weeks. And the 4 years that we were there, I didn't ever get tired of hearing the basic doctrine.
1: Yeah.
0: And it taught me a love of the basic doctrine.
1: Yeah.
0: And making sure that, you know, it's nice to know these other things, but does it really matter?
1: Yeah. And as President Kimball often said, you know, the meat and the potatoes, you know, are a much better diet than fried froth.
0: Well, and I love Elder Packer's comment too, that study of the doctrine will change behavior quicker than study of behavior will change behavior. The doctrine is where it's at.
1: Yeah. And it changes lives. It's one of the great blessings of young missionaries and all as well, is as you are engaged in the doctrines of the gospel, your life changes and your behavior changes because the Spirit helps you bring your life in conformity with the gospel. Why don't we conclude now our program into all the world with just your testimonies, if you'd share with us first, Sister Pridie, and then President, if you wouldn't mind doing that.
0: I want to testify that I know that this gospel is the gospel of our Father in heaven. I know that He loves us. The first thing that every one of the lessons teach us is how much Heavenly Father loves us. And I know that He does. And I know that Jesus Christ is the Son, the literal Son of our Heavenly Father, and that He is our elder brother, and that He's our Savior, and that they will both be there to help us with whatever we need help with, if we will just turn to them, if we will ask them, and that if we will follow the principles and doctrines of our gospel, the things that they have told us are important, that we will be happier than we can. I know that when I was a youngster, I felt like I knew what would make me happy, and I didn't. But the Lord does, and He will guide us, and He will direct us in those paths. And we need to share that with as many people as we can. And I say that in the name of Jesus Christ. Amen.
1: Amen.
2: I add my testimony to that of Sister Pridie. I too know that Heavenly Father loves us, that He lives, that He cares about us. I testify that Jesus is the Christ, the Savior of the world. I testify also that Joseph Smith did pray and did receive a revelation when the Father and the Son appeared to him. And he was an instrument in the Lord's hand in restoring the gospel of Jesus Christ back to the earth. And we are privileged to have that gospel and to be members of that church and to have opportunities and privileges to serve in building up the kingdom in our own lives, in helping our families, and also in sharing the gospel with those around us. I testify that those things are true. In the name of Jesus Christ, amen.
1: Amen. Amen. I'm Tim Taggart. Thanks for joining us and for Into All the World on the Mormon Channel. For more information on this program or to see pictures of those who are interviewed, visit us online at radio.lds.org.
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5: Losing the faith that I had always had was a slow process. You don't realize what you've lost until much further down the road.
6: Is grace finding your purpose in life? Does faith matter?
5: When I was younger, my parents taught me to love God and to follow Him. I wanted to do everything that was right because I loved God, but also because I wanted to be a good son. I even had cousins who would tease me because I was so good. But about the age of 14, that was kind of a turning point for me. It went from being maybe my belief in God because my parents believed to me really believing. That's when I really started to develop my own relationship with God. I felt that He was there. I felt that He loved me. This is what motivated me to be a good person. When I was 19, I went to serve a church mission, teaching people about the gospel of Jesus Christ. I got home, went to college, and basically just picked up where I'd left off. Reading the scriptures, praying, serving people, that was just life as I knew it. I did this for a few years. Then it just started to become old. I felt like I had done it all. I'd figured it out. I'd been reading my scriptures forever and saying my

0: prayers that I didn't need to anymore.
1: I saw people who were not following God's commandments as we know them, and yet they had more money. They were dating the girls that I wanted to date. It seemed like their life was better. I thought, well, maybe what I'm doing is wrong. Maybe I need to change the way I go about this.
0: You live according to God's plan for so long, thinking you'll get X. And when you get Y, you say, well, that's not what I signed up for. You start to think that you deserve more, and you look outside and you see all these other people who aren't doing what you think is right or what you think God has asked them to do, and yet they seem to be getting all these blessings. And so that, in combination with doubting and thinking that, you know, I'd figured it out, that I was smarter than the scriptures and all the prophets and all the direction that comes by reading the scriptures, I thought that I was the exception to the rule.
2: I became cynical about everything religious. If you cannot measure it, it must not be true. So the feelings that I had had, where I had felt God in my life, of love and joy, I must just be creating it in my mind or something. I started to become cynical about all the problems that are in this world, wars and disease, natural disasters, and started to, in a way, point the finger at God and say, where are you? Because of all this pain and suffering that exists, maybe that means that God doesn't exist. I left my family and the culture that I had grown up in, and I moved to Seattle. I was excited to explore another lifestyle, to explore a lifestyle outside of the faith that I had been raised in. I started actively pursuing other groups, looking for maybe another way of life that was outside of God's way, that brought more happiness. And quite honestly, I thought that I would find more happiness. I had a great job. I was making tons of money. I could do whatever I wanted. It's almost easier to not believe in God because you don't have to think about an afterlife. You don't have to think about moral clarity or any of these rights and wrongs. This is just life, and whatever happens in life is life, and you die and there's nothing after. There reaches a point where you start to think about some of these deeper questions about life. For me, having a family has always been one of the most important things that I wanted to do. And as I started to think more about, well, when I have kids, how am I going to raise them? Do I raise them with a belief in God? Do I not? I mean, what am I going to do? In these moments, I started to feel what I had felt before. And for the first time in a long time, something triggered inside of me. I felt something that I hadn't felt in a long time. I felt the Spirit, and I felt the Spirit tell me that what I was doing wasn't right. And I got a glimpse of what I once was. And I realized what I had to become again. And so that was really the turning point for me. The feelings, the experiences, the emotions that I had felt was more than just a chemical reaction that's being triggered in my body. No matter how illogical it may sound, there is a God, an all-powerful, all-knowing God. Once I recognized the wrongs that I had made, the things that I had to make right, I also understood that there was no way that I could return to God without a Savior, and that because He had suffered for my sins, that He made it possible for me to become clean and to wipe away those wrongs, to take those sins away. I couldn't do it on my own, that I needed Him. Despite the mistakes I had made, the wrong turns I had taken, and the faith that I had abandoned, my Savior was there with open arms, ready and willing to help me back. He was there to lift me up when I needed him most.
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4: Recently, the eyes of the sporting world focused on the Women's World Cup, hosted by Australia and New Zealand. World-class athletes, narrowed from more than 200 national teams from around the globe, demonstrated their grit, dedication, talent, and athleticism as they competed for the soccer world's highest honor. We marvel at performers in various sports and other disciplines who achieve their highest level of their art. We speak of their God-given talents or gifts. This includes those gifted in dance, gymnastics, music, art, drama, mathematics, science, and more. Each demonstrates God-given gifts that are then refined and honed by a lifetime of hard work, study, and practice. God-given gifts make gifted people. Looking through a gospel lens, God endows his children with many spiritual gifts, making them spiritually gifted people. Covenant-keeping members of the church are bestowed with gifts of the Spirit, which include the gift of a testimony of Jesus Christ as our Savior, the gift of the Holy Ghost, the gift of faith to heal and be healed, of receiving miracles, and the gifts of wisdom and knowledge. The Lord invites us to earnestly seek the best gifts, even spiritual gifts. He gives spiritual gifts to bless us and to use in blessing others. Returning to our analogy of gifted performers, it is important to remember that a gift alone does not a master make. Extraordinary natural talent notwithstanding, it is through painstaking and laborious practice and effort that performers refine and hone their craft to reach their highest levels of artistry. Even gifts received and unwrapped are often accompanied by the dreaded language, some assembly required. Likewise, I have observed a learning curve associated with spiritual gifts. Exercising spiritual gifts requires spiritual exercise. Having the guidance of the Holy Ghost in your life requires spiritual work. This work includes fervent prayer and scripture study. It includes keeping your covenants and God's commandments. It includes worthily partaking of the sacrament each week. What is the fruit of exercising spiritual gifts? They include promptings from the Spirit that help us face our daily needs and show us what to do and say, blessings of peace and comfort. As we listen and act on spiritual promptings, the Holy Ghost magnifies our abilities and capacities to far exceed what we can do on our own. These precious spiritual gifts will help us in every aspect of our lives. The constant companionship of the Holy Ghost is one of the greatest spiritual gifts Latter-day Saints enjoy. How important is this gift? President Russell M. Nelson answered this question categorically when he stated that in coming days, it will not be possible to survive spiritually without the guiding, directing, comforting, and constant influence of the Holy Ghost. Over the course of my ministry, I've found a universal longing by everyone to know how to invite and recognize the promptings of the Holy Ghost. Such promptings are very personal and come in different ways. We are, however, blessed to have words of prophets, both ancient and modern, give us valuable insights about how to receive direction from the Spirit. Let me offer four guiding principles that may be assistance to you in recognizing the promptings of the Spirit. The first is to stand in holy places. I recently participated in the Tokyo Japan Temple Open House. The response to formal invitations sent to both media and VIP guests far exceeded expectations. Hundreds joined in these guided temple tours. Guests were deeply touched by the beauty of the temple, including patterns and motifs with deep traditional Japanese connections. More poignant yet was the reverent and respectful reaction elicited from guests as ancestral ordinances were described in rooms where they would occur. But most heartwarming were the stirrings of the spirit. One such moment with a prominent government official remains etched in my mind. Following a moment of meditative silence in the celestial room, emotional and deeply touched, he whispered in my ear, "Even the air in the room that I breathe in this room feels different." I recognized he was trying to describe the presence of the Holy Spirit, which indeed dwells in sacred spaces. If you hope to feel the Spirit, be in a place where the Spirit can easily dwell. Our temples and homes are the most sacred of these dedicated spaces. In them, we more easily invite and recognize the Spirit. Other holy places include meeting houses, seminary buildings and institutes, and church history sites and visitor centers. Stand in holy places. Secondly, stand with holy people. I'll describe the second guiding principle with another memory. I'll never forget participating in a devotional held in a popular sports arena. Usually this arena was filled with raucous fans cheering their home team and perhaps even jeering their opponent. But on this night, the atmosphere was quite different. The arena was filled with thousands of young people assembled to honor and commemorate the life of the prophet Joseph Smith. Their reverent, quiet tone, gratitude, and prayerful hearts filled the arena with the presence of the Holy Spirit. I could literally see it in their faces. It was the gift of the Holy Ghost in action, affirming the testimonies being born of Joseph Smith and the restoration of the gospel. The Spirit cannot be restrained from attending a gathering of holy people. If you hope to feel the Spirit, be with people where the Spirit can easily dwell. The Savior said it in this way, "For where two or three are gathered together in my name, there am I in the midst of them." For young people, consider your gatherings of holy people, quorums and classes, FSY and seminary, ward and stake activities, and even ward choirs. Choose to be with people and go to places where righteousness is found. Find your strength in numbers. Find good friends. Be good friends. Support one another wherever you are. Stand with holy people. Third, testify of the holy truths as often as you can. The Comforter always shares his voice when we testify with our voice. The Spirit bears witness to the speaker and listener alike. I remember once taking a 45-minute taxi ride in New York City, having had a warm gospel conversation with the driver for the duration of my ride to the airport. I paid her and prepared to exit the taxi when I realized I had not offered a testimony. Pausing, I shared a simple, short testimony, inviting the Spirit, bringing tears to both our eyes. As you seek and take opportunities to share your testimony with others, you will create moments to recognize the Spirit for yourself. The final principle is to listen to the Holy Spirit. He can be our constant companion, but speaks in subtle, quiet tones. The prophet Elijah found that the voice of the Lord was not in the wind, the earthquake, or the fire, but was a still, small voice. It is not a voice of thunder, but rather a still voice of perfect mildness, as if it had been a whisper. And yet it can pierce even to the very soul. President Boyd K. Packer stated, "The Spirit does not get our attention by shouting or shaking us with a heavy hand. Rather, it whispers. It caresses so gently that if we are preoccupied, we may not feel it at all." I have observed that sometimes his voice is so subtle, or I am so preoccupied, that a loved one captures it for me. Many have been the times that promptings of the Holy Ghost have come to me through my wife, Lisa. Righteous parents or leaders may also receive inspired guidance for you. The noise, clamor, and contention prevalent in the world may overpower still, quiet impressions of the Holy Spirit. Find a quiet place, a holy space where you can seek to receive direction from the Spirit. As you consider these principles to invite and recognize the Spirit, consider the following words of cautionary guidance. For example, impressions from the Spirit will align with the Scriptures and the teachings of living prophets. Be certain that the feelings you receive are consistent with your assignment. Unless you're called by proper authority, impressions from the Spirit are not given for you to counsel or correct others. Spiritual matters cannot be forced. You can cultivate an attitude and an environment that invite the Spirit, and you can prepare yourself, but you cannot dictate how or when inspiration comes. Be patient and trust that you will receive what you need when the time is right. Use your own best judgment. Sometimes we want to be led by the Spirit in all things. However, often the Lord wants us to use our God-given intelligence and act in ways that are consistent with our best understanding. President Dallin H. Oaks taught, quote, "A desire to be led by the Spirit is a strength, but it needs to be accompanied by an understanding that our Heavenly Father leaves many decisions for our personal choices. Persons who try to shift all decision-making to the Lord and plead for revelation in every choice will soon find circumstances in which they pray for guidance and don't receive it. We should study things out in our minds, and we should pray for guidance and act upon it. If we do not receive guidance, we should use our best judgment." Close quote. In conclusion, Latter-day Saints should be gifted, covenant-keeping people. Nonetheless, it remains for each of us to seek to exercise our spiritual gifts and then invite and learn to recognize the promptings of the Spirit. Four guiding principles to assist us in this crucial spiritual endeavor are: stand in holy places, stand with holy people, testify of holy truths, listen to the Spirit. Your ability to invite and recognize the promptings of the Spirit will develop a step at a time. Becoming more attuned to the language of the Spirit is like learning another language. It is a gradual process that requires diligent, patient effort. Returning to where we began, please remember that as Latter-day Saints, you are gifted. Picture this familiar Fast Sunday scene recently described to me. A young child standing on a stool, barely visible over the pulpit. Her father stood next to her, offering encouragement and assisting with soft whispers to her ear as she proudly shared, "I am a child of God." The testimony that followed came from a young adult who began with a nervous quip, "I wish I had someone whispering in my ear like that." Then she had a flash of inspiration and testified, "I do have someone whispering in my ear like that, the Holy Ghost." I close with an invitation, especially for all youth. Many of you start your day by standing in front of a mirror. Tomorrow, this week, this year, always pause as you look at yourself in the mirror. Think to yourself, or say aloud if you like, "Wow, look at me. I'm amazing. I'm a child of God. He knows me. He loves me. I'm gifted. Gifted with the Holy Ghost as my constant companion. I add my testimony to you, gifted Latter-day Saints, of God the Father, Jesus Christ, and the Holy Ghost, who bears testimony of them. In the name of Jesus Christ, amen."
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5: Come follow me. 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His willingness to travel great distances to preach of Christ helped establish Christianity throughout the Mediterranean. First journey, see Acts chapter 13, verses 1 through 14 and 28, time circa AD 47 through 49, accompanied by Barnabas and John Mark. 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Second journey, see Acts 15, verses 36 through chapter 18, verse 22. Time, circa AD 50 through 53, accompanied by Silas, Timothy, Priscilla, and Aquila, and Luke. 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Third journey, see Acts chapter 18, verses 23 through chapter 21, verse 15. Time, circa AD 54 through 58, accompanied by Timothy, Luke, and others. Main destinations, Turkey, Greece, Lebanon, and Israel. 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Fourth journey, see Acts chapter 27, verses 1 through chapter 28, verse 16. Time, circa AD 59 through 60, accompanied by Roman guards, Luke, and others. Main destinations, Israel, Lebanon, Turkey, Crete, Malta, Sicily, and Rome. Distance, about 2,250 miles, or 3,600 kilometers. Paul visited cities across the Roman Empire to bring the Savior's message not only to the Jews, but also to the Gentiles. I strived to preach the gospel, not where Christ was named. Romans 15:20.
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8: There is a scripture to which President Howard W. Hunter referred during the training of general authorities at the October Conference, 1992. I've written that statement in my scriptures in the margin. This is the scripture from Jeremiah, chapter 31. Behold, the days come, saith the Lord, that I will make a new covenant with the house of Israel and with the house of Judah, not according to the covenant that I made with their fathers in the day that I took them by the hand to bring them out of the land of Egypt. But this shall be the covenant that I will make with the house of Israel. After those days, saith the Lord, I will put my law in their inward parts and write it in their hearts, and will be their God, and they shall be my people. And they shall teach no more every man his neighbor, and every man his brother, saying, Know the Lord, for they shall all know me, from the least of them unto the greatest of them, saith the Lord. For I will forgive their iniquity, and I will remember their sin no more. It is my conviction that most of you will live to see that day. How can the great Jehovah put the law in our inward parts, and write it in our hearts? Why will there be no longer be a need to teach our neighbors? Why will he forgive our iniquity? A year ago this coming April, President Packer, who along with the 12 apostles is responsible for the training of all the general and area authorities, gave us counsel and direction which will lead to the fulfillment of that quote. The training was the deepest and most meaningful of any I have experienced in my 29 years as a general authority. It changed my life, and I would assume the lives of all the brethren. President Packer is a divine seer. He took the necessary preparation time and made the total effort required by the Lord to receive the direction necessary from the Lord. He read Farrar's books on Christ, possibly the most accurate biblical scholar outside of the church. It is he and his writings, Elder James E. Talmage quotes, in Jesus the Christ. Elder Bruce R. McConkie referred to his works often. President Packer read Fox's new book of Christians' Martyrs, which I also picked up and read. The humiliation, the suffering, the horror, cruelty of the early Christians and the protesters is beyond our ability to comprehend. Most of those who were burned at the stake had their flesh torn from them, buried alive, put in dens with half-starved lions or tigers, suffered the deepest penetrating pain possible, and almost to their dying breath called out to Jesus. It was as though they could already see him. As I read stories of hundreds who suffered those horrific experiences, I wondered and hoped that if I were ever to be put in a similar circumstance, that I would suffer in the wonderful, dignified way they did. I hope I would be strong enough to do that. President Packer read Jesus the Christ again. He read every scripture about the Holy Ghost and the Spirit of God and the standard works. He pondered and prayed, and the revelation came. I am convinced it was not just to be lodged in the hearts of the brethren, but as a revelation for the whole church. I believe as general authorities we are under sacred and holy obligation to take the message to the church. I believe you will hear more on this inspired subject in the days, months, and years ahead, which will help and bless the church more than anything else. President Packer's message was that we must live worthy to have the Holy Ghost with us 24 hours a day, 7 days a week, for the rest of our lives. This was not a message for us only. It is a message for every member of the church. Can you imagine what would happen if every man, woman, youth, and child would live in such a way as to qualify? We could startle the world. Imagine 11 million members of the church now, then 20, 50, 80, 100 in the future, having that constant companionship of the Holy Ghost. It is my belief that President Howard W. Hunter, quoting that wonderful scripture in Jeremiah, knew that in a future day, not many years off, President Packer would help us prepare for the fulfillment of this wonderful blessing we have in store as we qualify. The second revelation of absolute and profound importance came to us as he and the 12 encouraged us to testify of the living Christ. You've read the declaration of the living Christ by President Hinckley, his counselors, and the Quorum of the 12. How often do we testify of the things we hold most precious and dear in this life? For some, it may be occasionally, once a year, or once in a while when we are called upon to speak, or in a testimony meeting. We are true disciples of Christ. We ought to testify every day in every Latter-day Saint home, to our wives and husbands, to our siblings, children. These are the people we should love most on this earth. These are those we want to know the truth of this mighty work. Opportunities will come in school, in our work, in the community, to testify to each other and to build a greater faith to our friends and neighbors, not on our faith in a humble and sweet way. For example, a son may say to us, "I sure think President Hinckley is a good man," and we could say, "Indeed, he is wonderful." What if instead we would say, "Son, I know he is a prophet of God, a seer, and a revelator. He may be one of the great prophets that ever lived." Can you see the difference? Can you feel the difference? A daughter might say, "We have a nice bishop." And we could respond, "Yes, sweetheart, he is." What if we would take this opportunity to say, "Sweetheart, he was called by God, by revelation. He has the mantle upon him, and he is guided by inspiration in his calling." Children need to hear their parents testify. Siblings can be strengthened and strengthen each other. And friends will be lifted spiritually. Can you think of anything in this generation that would affect members of the church more than living to be worthy of the Holy Ghost constantly and testifying as guided and directed by the Holy Ghost of the truth of this great and majestic divine work, and more especially of him whose work this is? This is how we will put his law in our inward parts. And it will be written in our hearts. It is how our iniquity will be forgiven. Of course, when we live worthy of the Holy Ghost, it will have required repentance, submission, and meekness. Then we will have qualified, and then the Holy Ghost will inspire us to testify. And of course, forgiveness comes. The 93rd section of the Doctrine and Covenants teaches us the reality, the possibility of every worthy member of this church. "Verily thus saith the Lord, it shall come to pass, that every soul who forsaketh his sins and cometh unto me, and calleth on my name and obeyeth my voice, and keepeth my commandments, shall see my face and know that I am." The Savior said every soul, not just the brethren or especially privileged souls, but every soul. Again, can you comprehend the power that would surge through the church if every soul sought to seek the face of Christ and know that he is? Remember, the Lord's promises are sure. In the first section of the Doctrine and Covenants, the Lord counsels in this powerful declaration, "What I, the Lord, I have spoken, I have spoken. And I excuse not myself, and though the heavens and the earth pass away, my word shall not pass away, but shall all be fulfilled, whether by mine own voice or by the voice of my servants, it is the same." In the 18th section, the Lord teaches, "Wherefore you can testify that you have heard my voice. If ever I have heard the Lord's voice, it is in the declaration from the first section. There is a witness that penetrates my heart and soul, that what the Lord states is truth. Like Jeremiah, I thrill that his word is in mine heart as a burning fire shut up in mine bones. This is the time to make a sacred resolution, to follow the apostles and the prophets, to seek the Holy Ghost, testify and qualify, to see the Master's face. It has been my experience that fasting, prayer, study, and pondering are essential. Equally important is service. We must follow the pattern he modeled for us. King Benjamin also said, "And behold, I tell you these things, that ye may learn wisdom, that ye may learn that when you're in the service of your fellow beings, ye are only in the service of your God." And Francois René de Chateaubriand said, "In the days of service, all things are founded. In the days of special privilege, they deteriorate. And in the days of vanity, they're destroyed." Henry Drummond, in an inverse way, helps us to understand the attitude of many, both in and out of the church. He said, "I live for myself, I thought for myself and none beside, just as if Jesus had never lived, as if Jesus had never died." No one can ignore Jesus, the Christ. His name may be profaned, he may be treated lightly as of no consequence, but he cannot be ignored. Napoleon Bonaparte, in speaking of the Savior, said, quote, "Alexander, Caesar, Charlemagne, and I myself have founded great empires. But upon what did these creations of our genius depend? Upon force. Jesus alone founded his empire upon love, and to this very day millions would die for him. I think I understand something of human nature, and I tell you all these were men, and I am a man. No other is like him." I'm continuing the quote. "Jesus Christ is more than a man. I have inspired multitudes with such an enthusiastic devotion that they would have died for me. But to do that, it was necessary that I should be visibly present with the electric influence of my looks, of my words, of my voice. Christ alone has succeeded in so raising the mind of man toward the unseen that it becomes insensible to the barrier of time and space. Across a chasm of 1,800 years, he makes a demand which is beyond all others difficult to satisfy. He asks for the human heart. He will have it entirely to himself. He demands it unconditionally, and forthwith his demand is granted. Wonderful! In defiance of time and space, the soul of man with all its powers and faculties becomes an annexation to the empire of Christ. All who sincerely believe in him experience that remarkable, supernatural love toward him. This phenomenon is unaccountable. It is altogether beyond the scope of man's creative powers. Time, the great destroyer, is powerless to extinguish this sacred flame. Time can neither exhaust its strength nor put a limit to its reins. This is what strikes me most. I have often thought of it. This it is which proves to me quite convincingly the divinity of Jesus Christ." Napoleon could not ignore him, nor can all the modern world leaders. By and by, all shall know him, and the time will come when every knee shall bow and every tongue confess that Jesus is the Christ. Elder Maxwell witnessed, "He is not a one-planet God. If we would be like him, if we are going to be able to testify in his name and of him, we must have the Holy Ghost. Even those who have left the kingdom or turned aside from it, those who may have put him low on their list of priorities, are not lost. Job witnesses, "For there is hope of a tree. If it be cut down, that it will sprout again, and that the tender branch thereof will not cease. Though the root thereof wax old in the earth, and the stalk thereof die in the ground, yet through the scent of water It will bud and bring forth boughs like a plant. I believe that through the scent of our testimonies, they will return and bud again. Testifying may be more important to many who have lost their way than we would ever dare to suppose. Your generation will live to see the fulfillment of all these things. Listen to the words of truth in this verse. The God of the great endeavor gave me a torch to bear, and I lifted it high above me in the cold and murky air. Straightway with glad hosannas the people acclaimed its light, and they followed me as I carried the torch through the dark and starless night, till mad with the praises of people and drunken with vanity, I forgot it was the torch that drew them and fancied they followed me. And my arm grew sore and weary upholding the shining load, and my tired feet went stumbling over the hilly road. I fell with the torch beneath me, and in a moment the flame was out. But lo, from the throng, a stripling youth sprang forth with a mighty shout, caught up the smoldering torch and lifted it high again, till fanned by the winds of heaven, it fired the souls of men. As I lay alone in the darkness, the feet of the trampling crowd passed over and far beyond me, their voices proclaiming aloud. And I learned in the deepening shadow this glorious verity. 'Tis the torch the people follow, whoe'er the bearer may be. Whenever I speak to those your age and younger, I always wonder, are there those who are listening to me today who will be mothers of apostles and prophets, wives of these great leaders, mothers and wives of 70s, temple presidents, mission presidents, stake presidents, and bishops? Are future apostles and prophets, 70s, these great leaders who will direct the affairs of the kingdom here today? Are those men who will preside over the church, temples, missions, stakes, and wards here? Yes, I always know you're here. I always know you're out there. I want to warn you as a watchman, be careful and be wise and be clean and pure. You don't know who you are, but I think we do, and so does Lucifer. It will demand discipline, control, and purity if you'll be called where you were foreordained. An unknown author makes this preliminary statement about holding our line. Expect to have your body cravings almost overwhelm you when you're alone. The narrowed perspective will be ever present to persuade you, your physical self, to gratify itself in spite of great things out there. Emotion is the king, right? Emotional relationships is the thing. Knowing this helps at times, but it doesn't bring a cure-all. You have to have a strategy for handling this temptation. Perhaps the most subtle of temptations come to us when we don't recognize them as bodily appetites pushing for overemphasis. However, in the very clash of ideas, if we hold up our side in the battle, the truth arises. Opposition in all things needs to be strengthened from the righteous side. We need to oppose evil with good in order for the truth to emerge. We might look at temptation and say, as C.S. Lewis did with this unusual insight, quote from C.S. Lewis, "A silly idea is current that good people do not know what temptation means. This is an obvious lie. Only those who try to resist temptation know how strong it is. After all, you find out the strength of the opposing army by fighting against it, not by giving in. You find out the strength of wind by trying to walk against it, not lying down. A man who gives in to temptation after 5 minutes simply does know what it would have been like an hour later." That is why bad people, in one sense, know very little about badness. They have lived a sheltered life by always giving in. We never find out the strength of the evil impulse inside us until we try to fight it. And Christ, because he was the only man who never yielded to temptation, is also the only man who knows to the full what temptation means. The only complete realist. End of quote. Now, how does all of this apply to you? I promise you that once you commit your heart and soul to this wonderful work, you'll have what Lloyd Douglas describes as a magnificent obsession. I love this wonderful church, not only for what it is, but also for what it makes of us and those around us. We had a Filipino woman in the Philippines, in Manila. I was standing in my office and I looked down and she was walking on two little very heavily calloused knees, dragging two little crippled legs behind her, going to the temple. As I watched and then watched her go inside of the temple, I called downstairs to Bishop Santos and I said, "Bishop Santos, how long would it take you to get a new wheelchair and get it over to the temple?" And he said, "A little over an hour." And I said, "Would you go out and buy a new wheelchair and take it to the temple? And then you'll see a woman coming out walking on her knees. I'd like you to present it to her." He was gone and came back, with the wheelchair and put it behind a pillar of the temple at the gates there. And as she came out of the temple, he said to her, "Do you have a wheelchair?" And she began to weep. And she said, "No, I used to, but it fell apart. It wore out. And I'll never be able to afford one again as long as I live." He said, "How would you like a wheelchair?" And this wonderful woman then cried very hard. And he went behind the pillar and pulled out the wheelchair. And they lifted her up into it. I watched as they wheeled her across the street to the patron housing. And then about a week later, Bishop Santos came to my office and he said, "President Featherstone, we have a request for 200,000 pesos from a branch present down on a distant island." He said, "A little boy, a four-year-old boy, has a brain tumor. And they don't know what to do. They went to the charity hospital and they put him on a one-year waiting list." And he said, they went to the Catholic Church and the Catholic Church said they couldn't help them. And then they remembered that 2 years before they had been baptized into the Mormon Church. They only attended church once, the Sunday they were baptized, and they have never been back. But they're desperate and they need some help. The branch president knows that we can't grant the request, but he said, "I need an answer for them. What do you think?" I said, "Let me look at the request." And I read it. And then I said, "Bishop, if this was your son, we would do it. And if it was my son, we would do it. We're going to help this little boy." And I signed that request. Bishop Santos stood there and the tears came to his cheek. This one, a wonderful Filipino. And then the tears flowed down his cheeks. And he said, "President Featherstone, we belong to a wonderful and a magnificent church." I said, "Yes, Bishop, we do. We belong to a wonderful and a magnificent church." I was down in Richfield, met a good friend of mine I met in San Antonio on the mission. His name is John, and John's eyesight is failing. He's almost blind, and they kind of needed a car for the family, and so he bought an old van, I believe, for $200 and thought he could make it work. It didn't run, and he bought the parts as much as he could afford, and then he finally, about 3 months later, the car still wasn't running, and he really needed the money back out of the car. So he let it be known that he was selling this car. One of the good men down there went to him and said, "John, I understand you're selling your van or the station wagon, whichever it was." And John said, "Yes, I am." And he said, "Well, how much do you want for it?" John said, I really like to get what I have into it. I've got $200 into it. I'd really like to get that much out of it." And the man said, "$200, huh?" He said, "Would you take $300 for it?" And then tears started glistening in John's eyes. And he said, "Oh, that would be wonderful. Well, then how about 400? And then the tears came a little faster. And, "Okay, this is my final offer. I'll give you 500 for it." God bless those kind of people. I'm so grateful for that kind of faith in the church. A Relief Society president was at dinner. And all of a sudden she jumped up and she said, "I've got to go." And her husband said, "Where are you going?" And she said, "I can't tell you. I'll be back later." And she was gone for about an hour, and when she came back, her husband said, "What was that all about?" And she said, "I had the strongest impression I had to go to the bishop's. I went over and knocked on the door, and the bishop's wife came to the door, and I said, 'Larray, I'm here. How can I help?'" And the tears flowed down her cheeks, and she put her head down on my shoulder and wept and wept. She said, "You know, everybody loves my husband. He's the bishop, and they bear testimony about him on Fast and Sunday, and they talk about what a great man he is. I'm not sure anybody in the ward even knows I'm here, knows I exist, or even cares. I wondered even if God cared or knew I was here." And so I knelt down and prayed, "Heavenly Father, if you know I'm even here, if you even care, please let me know." And there was a knock on the door, and the Relief Society president said, "I'm here. How can I help?" I was down in Stockton, California, and a high counselor came to me many, many years ago, And he said, President Featherstone, or Elder Featherstone, I've been impressed by what you've said about the family. He said, I have a son that's 17 years old. And I haven't hugged him or told him I loved him in half of his life, not since he was 8 years old. I'm going home today and I'm going to hug him and tell him I love him for the first time in half of his life. And I stood there and I thought, surely when he was 7 or 8 or 10 or even 11 or 15 or 17, you always loved them and you always hugged them. I was afraid he might chicken out. So I said, would you mind just writing me a letter and tell me how things went? He wrote me a letter. And it came about 3 days later. And essentially he said this. He said, I went home after church. My son was watching a football game and he was slouched in the big easy chair and his leg was up over the arm. And he said, I walked up to him and I grabbed him by the arm and pulled him out of the chair. And I hugged him and kissed him on the cheek and told him I loved him for the first time in half of his life. I read the letter and sat in my office and the tears ran down and splashed on the letter. Of course we love each other. Love is critical. And then years way back when I was just about 11 or 12, I remember my father had received his paycheck on Wednesday and finally came home Friday night and nothing was left and there wasn't any food in the house, or at least very little. And I had saved 67 cents for tithing. And he took me by the hand and pulled me into his bedroom and he said, Vaughn, I understand you have 67 cents saved for tithing. And I said, yes, I do. He said, Vaughn, the church doesn't need your money. And of course that was true. In those days you could buy a loaf of bread for 14 cents, small loaf for a nickel, and you could buy a quart of milk for 14 cents. So it would have gone somewhere at least. He said, the church doesn't need your money. They have millions of dollars. That may have been true. And then he said, and we do. Your brothers and sisters are hungry and we need that money for food. He said, I want you to go get your money and give it to me. I remember I stood there. I couldn't move. The tears came in my eyes. He was my father. I couldn't say no, but I couldn't move. I just stood there and I thought, no, I'm not going to get it. Then a second time, a little heavier, he said, I'm telling you, go get your tithing money. And it was like my shoes were nailed to the floor. And the tears came faster and I didn't move again. And he was a big man. And then a third time, threateningly, he said, I'm telling you, Vaughn, you go get the tithing money. I remember standing there and I thought, I don't care if he beats me. I'm not going to give it to him. It's not my money, it's the Lord's money, and I'm not going to give it to him. My mother must have heard part of the conversation because she came in and grabbed me by the hand and pulled me out of the bedroom and said, you let the boy alone. If he wants to pay his tithing, he's going to pay his tithing. I don't think I've missed paying a tithing in all those years since that particular Saturday and Sunday. Rene Deschardin said, someday after we have mastered the winds, the waves, the tides, and gravity, we will harness for God the energies of love. And then for the second time in the history of the world, man will have discovered fire. That's what this gospel is all about. You have some wonderful things to do in preparation. Enjoy the process of preparing for celestial marriage. Be excited, energetic, and be careful. One man who once stood in a high place in the church is no longer a member. He has lost everything that is precious and dear. His brother wrote to him trying to persuade him back. In so doing, he shared with him this quote from The Rape of Lucretia by Shakespeare. It is a warning to all of us. What win I if I gain the thing I seek? A dream? A breath? A froth of fleeting joy? Who buys a minute's mirth to wail a week? Or sells eternity to get a toy? For one sweet grape, who will the vine destroy? Or what fond beggar, but to touch the crown, would with the scepter straight be struck and down? Thy secret pleasure turns to open shame, thy private feasting to a public fast, thy smoothing titles to a ragged name. You couldn't describe him any more accurately than I have just described this fallen priesthood leader. You will want beauty in your life, not sorrow and heartache. One woman shared her frustration about dating in these lines. At sweet 16, I first began to ask the good Lord for a man. At 17, I recall I wanted someone strong and tall. The Christmas I reached 18, I fancied someone blonde and lean. And then at 19, I was sure I'd fall for someone more mature. At 20, I thought I'd find romance with someone with a mind. I retrogressed at 21 and found college boys more fun. My viewpoint changed at 22 when one man only was my cue. He broke my heart at 23, so I begged for someone kind to me, then begged when I was 24 for anyone who wouldn't bore. Now, Lord, that I'm 25, just send me someone who's alive. Don't ever feel that desperate. Hope sees things as they are just around the corner. Someone else said whether you end up with a goose egg or a nest egg depends upon the chick you marry. I recently read of a man who asked his girl to wed. Go to my father, she said. Now she knew that I knew that her father was dead. And she knew that I knew the life he had led. And she knew that I knew what she meant when she said, go to my father. It'll take a minute. The years before you are glorious and marvelous. Life will be hard but wonderful. You'll be tested, but you'll win. You'll have sorrow but find peace. Enjoy the beauties of life. And in a lot of years, you'll look back and realize you've had a wonderful ride. Ella Wheeler Wilcox gives profound insight in this beautiful poem. In golden youth, when seems the earth a summer land of singing mirth, when souls are glad and hearts are light and not a shadow lurks in sight, we do not know it, but there lies somewhere veiled under evening skies, a garden which we all must see, the garden of Gethsemane. In joyous steps we make our ways. Love lends a halo to our days. Light sorrows sail like clouds afar. We laugh and say, how strong we are. We hurry on and hurry and go close to the borderlands of woe that waits for you and waits for me. Forever waits Gethsemane. Down shadowy paths across strange streams, bridged over by our broken dreams. Behind the misty caps of years, beyond the great salt fount of tears, the garden lies. Try as you may, you cannot miss it in your way. All paths that have been or shall be pass somewhere through Gethsemane. All those who journey soon or late must pass within the garden's gate, must kneel alone in darkness there, and battle with some fierce despair. God pity those who cannot pray, not mine but thine, who only say, let this cup pass, and cannot see the purpose in Gethsemane. Yes, we will all have our personal Gethsemane-type experiences, but that is okay. It is what life is all about. Along with the problems that drive you to Gethsemane, there will be the mountain peaks of joy that will compensate for every moment of innocent suffering. If you are faithful, the time will come when you will have merited this promise. But now the year of my redeemed has come, the Lord said, and they shall mention the loving kindness of their Lord and all that he has bestowed upon them according to his goodness and according to his loving kindness forever and forever. And if you are honest and gracious, you will exclaim as did Job, therefore have I uttered that I understood not things too wonderful for me, which I knew not. We had a son, Joe, who was up the Alpine slide. And he was up at the top with the children, bringing him down the Alpine slide. And his mother was waiting at the bottom. And she saw a woman over fumbling through the grass, looking for something. And she went over and she said, did you lose something? Can I help you find something? Apparently the woman had lost the cap off of the lens of her camera, and she was down in the grass looking for it, and Merlene got down and helped her. The woman spoke in very broken English, and Merlene said, you're not from America. Are you are you not from the United States? Are you from Mexico? And the woman said, no, I'm from Ecuador. And Merlene said, what in the world are you doing here from Ecuador? And she said, I have come to find the beloved missionary that baptized me into the church. Merlene said, how long ago were you baptized? And she said, about 20 years. Merlene said, we had a son that served on a mission about 20 years ago in Ecuador. I bet he'd know him. What was the elder's name? And she said, well, it was a peculiar name, Elder Joseph Featherstone. Merlene said, come on over to the bottom of the slide. I want to introduce you to someone. About that time, Joe came down the slide. He saw his mother standing there with a woman he didn't recognize. He got up off of the slide and walked closer, and then he did. And they ran and fell on each other's neck, but they couldn't speak because their hearts were full. My testimony is that the Holy Ghost and testifying should be our foundation pillars of direction as we move into the millennium. As the prophet Job stated, these are things which I understood not, that were too wonderful for me. We belong to a wonderful and a magnificent church. I bear my solemn and absolute witness that the Book of Mormon is true, that Christ is the Savior of the world, and that this church is His church and living church, that God our Father is the Lord omnipotent, that we are His children, that He loves us and answers our prayers, however humble. In the name of Jesus Christ, amen.
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Among the answers we give are the fullness of the doctrine of Jesus Christ. Foremost among that doctrine is the fact that our Heavenly Father loves all His children so much that He wants us all to live in a kingdom of glory forever. Moreover, He wants us to live with Him and His Son, Jesus Christ, eternally. His plan gives us the teachings and the opportunity to make the choices that will assure us the destiny and the life we choose. From modern revelation, we know that the ultimate destiny of all who live on the earth is not the inadequate idea of heaven for the righteous and the eternal sufferings of hell for the rest. God's loving plan for His children includes this reality taught by our Savior Jesus Christ: "In my Father's house are many mansions." The revealed doctrine of the restored Church of Jesus Christ of Latter-day Saints teaches that all the children of God, with exceptions too limited to consider here, will ultimately inherit one of three kingdoms of glory, even the least of which surpasses all understanding. After a period in which the disobedient suffer for their sins, which suffering prepares them for what is to follow, all will be resurrected and proceed to the final judgment of the Lord Jesus Christ. There, our loving Savior, who we are taught glorifies the Father and saves all the works of His hands, will send all the children of God to one of these kingdoms of glory, according to the desires manifested through their choices. Another unique doctrine and practice of the restored Church is the revealed commandments and covenants that offer all the children of God the sacred privilege of qualifying for the highest degree of glory in the celestial kingdom. That highest destination, exaltation in the celestial kingdom, is the focus of the Church of Jesus Christ of Latter-day Saints. From modern revelation, Latter-day Saints have this unique understanding of God's plan of happiness for His children. That plan begins with our life as spirits before we were born, and it reveals the purpose and conditions of our chosen journey in mortality and our desired destination thereafter. We know from modern revelation that all kingdoms have a law given, and that the kingdom of glory we receive in the final judgment is determined by the laws we choose to follow in our mortal journey. Under that loving plan, there are multiple kingdoms, many mansions, so that all of God's children will inherit a kingdom of glory whose laws they can comfortably abide. As we describe the nature and requirements of each of the three kingdoms in the Father's plan, we begin with the highest, which is the focus of the divine commandments and ordinances God has revealed through the Church of Jesus Christ of Latter-day Saints. In the celestial glory, there are three levels, of which the highest is exaltation in the celestial kingdom. This is the dwelling of those, quote, who have received of His fullness and of His glory. Wherefore, they are God's, even the sons and daughters of God, and dwell in the presence of God and His Christ forever and ever. End of quote. Through revelation, God has revealed the eternal laws, ordinances, and covenants that must be observed to develop the godly attributes necessary.

0: necessary to realize this divine potential. The Church of Jesus Christ of Latter-day Saints focuses on these because the purpose of this restored church is to prepare God's children for salvation in the celestial glory and more particularly for exaltation in its highest degree. God's plan, founded on eternal truth, requires that exaltation can be attained only through faithfulness to the covenants of an eternal marriage between a man and a woman in the Holy Temple, which marriage will ultimately be available to all the faithful. That is why we teach that, quote, gender is an essential characteristic of individual premortal, mortal, and eternal identity and purpose. A uniquely valuable teaching to help us prepare for exaltation is the 1995 Proclamation on the Family. Its declarations clarify the requirements that prepare us to live with God the Father and His Son Jesus Christ. Those who do not fully understand the Father's loving plan for His children may consider this family proclamation no more than a changeable statement of policy. In contrast, we affirm that the family proclamation, founded on irrevocable doctrine, defines the mortal family relationship where the most important part of our eternal development can occur. The Apostle Paul describes the three degrees of glory, likening them to the glories of the sun, moon, and stars. He names the highest celestial and the second terrestrial. He does not name the lowest, but a revelation to Joseph Smith added its name, telestial. That revelation also describes the nature of the persons to be assigned to each of these kingdoms of glory. Those who do not choose, quote, to abide the law of a celestial kingdom will inherit another kingdom of glory, lesser than the celestial, but suited to the laws they have chosen and can comfortably abide. That word abide, so common in the scriptures, means a secure placement. For example, those in the terrestrial kingdom, comparable to the popular concept of heaven, are, quote, they who receive of the presence of the Son, but not of the fullness of the Father. They were, quote, honorable men of the earth who were blinded by the craftiness of men, but not valiant in the testimony of Jesus. End of quote. The revealing description of those assigned to the lowest of the kingdoms of glory, the telestial, is, quote, he who cannot abide a terrestrial glory. Unquote. That describes those who reject the Savior and have observed no divine limits on their behavior. This is the kingdom where the wicked abide after they have suffered for their sins. These are described in modern Revelation as, quote, they who receive not the gospel of Christ, neither the testimony of Jesus. These are they who are liars and sorcerers and adulterers and whoremongers and whosoever loves and makes a lie. End of quote. Speaking of the three kingdoms of glory with his prophetic vision, President Russell M. Nelson recently wrote, quote, mortal lifetime is barely a nanosecond compared with eternity. But what a crucial nanosecond it is. Consider carefully how it works. During this mortal life, you get to choose which laws you are willing to obey, those of the celestial kingdom, or the terrestrial, or the telestial, and therefore in which kingdom of glory you will live forever. What a plan! It is a plan that completely honors your agency. End of quote. The Apostle Paul taught that the Lord's teachings and commandments were given that we may all attain, quote, the measure of the stature of the fullness of Christ. That process requires far more than acquiring knowledge. It is not even enough to be convinced of the gospel. We must act so that we are converted by it. In contrast to other preaching, which teaches us to know something, the gospel of Jesus Christ challenges us to become something. From such teachings, we conclude that the final judgment is not just an evaluation of a sum total of good and evil acts, what we have done. It is based on the final effect of our acts and thoughts, what we have become. We qualify for eternal life through a process of conversion. As used here, this word of many meanings signifies a profound change of nature. It is not enough for anyone just to go through the motions. The commandments, ordinances, and covenants of the gospel are not a list of deposits required to be made in some heavenly account. The gospel of Jesus Christ is a plan that shows us how to become what our Heavenly Father desires us to become. Because of Jesus Christ and His atonement, when we fall short in this life, we can repent and rejoin the covenant path that leads to what our Heavenly Father desires for us. The Book of Mormon teaches that this life is the time for us to prepare to meet God. But that challenging limitation to this life was given a hopeful context, at least to some extent for some persons, by what the Lord revealed to President Joseph F. Smith, now recorded in the Doctrine and Covenants, section 138. "I beheld," the prophet wrote, "that the faithful elders of this dispensation, when they depart from mortal life, continue their labors in the preaching of the gospel of repentance and redemption through the sacrifice of the only begotten Son of God, among those who are in darkness and under the bondage of sin in the great world of the spirits of the dead. The dead who repent will be redeemed through obedience to the ordinances of the house of God. And after they have paid the penalty of their transgressions and are washed clean, shall receive a reward according to their works, for they are heirs of salvation." End of quote. In addition, we know that the millennium, the 1,000 years that follow the second coming of the Savior, will be a time to perform the required ordinances for those who have not received them in their mortal lives. There is much we do not know about the three major periods in the plan of salvation and their relationship to one another. One, the premortal spirit world. Two, mortality. And three, the next life. But we do know these eternal truths. Salvation is an individual matter, but exaltation is a family matter. We have a loving Heavenly Father who will see that we receive every blessing and every advantage that our own desires and choices allow. We also know that He will force no one into a sealing relationship against his or her will. The blessings of a sealed relationship are assured for all who keep their covenants, but never by forcing a sealed relationship on another person who is unworthy or unwilling. My dear brothers and sisters, I testify of the truth of these things. I testify of our Lord Jesus Christ, the author and finisher of our faith, whose atonement under the plan of our Father in heaven makes it all possible. In the name of Jesus Christ, amen.
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3: Portraits of Faith. Rachel Lighthall, California, USA. Walk around the ashes and rubble where Rachel used to live, and of course you notice all that's gone. But even after the fire that destroyed Paradise, California, you'll notice Rachel's faith as she speaks of how she has seen God's hand in her life. Richard M. Romney, photographer.
4: Everyone who believes in God has seen his hand in this fire. You probably couldn't prove to somebody that there's a God because of one huge miracle, but God has brought about a million small miracles here in Paradise. If you believe in God, you can see his hand everywhere. Even though it's been challenging, it has also been miraculous. God has helped us learn exactly what we need to learn. God has worked with me for years to prepare me for this situation. I've had other disasters in my life that have helped me know that God is beautifully guiding my life. There's nothing hard I go through that doesn't have perfect and beautiful purpose and meaning. I've noticed that when I've allowed God to teach me, I've always learned from my challenges. God allows us to go through these challenges so we can come to trust Him and love Him. I know that when things get hard, He's always there.
3: End of Portraits of Faith, read by Kara McClellan and Shauna Thompson.
5: Sacrament During Quarantine, A Glimpse of God's Love by Ben Burningham. Administering the sacrament at home opened my eyes to its true meaning again. Sometimes familiarity and routine have the tendency to rob otherwise sacred moments of their full meaning. For me, I had let the sacrament lose some of its intended meaning. Each week, I listened to the sacred sacramental prayers while seated in nearly the same pew in the same chapel, surrounded by a familiar congregation. But the COVID-19 pandemic disrupted this routine and reset my perspective. Unable to join others in the chapel, I found myself receiving the sacrament in a new setting, gathered around my dining room table with my small family. Doing something familiar and routine in this new setting brought a fresh perspective, and with that new perspective, renewed meaning. Although I had participated in the sacrament ordinance hundreds of times in my lifetime, doing it where I ordinarily joined my family for a meal and conversation highlighted the familial undertones of the sacrament in ways I hadn't appreciated before. One Sunday in particular, as I knelt and uttered the words, "We ask thee in the name of thy Son, Jesus Christ," my attention went to my precious 4-year-old son sitting close to me. There he sat with his arms folded, listening to the prayer, radiating innocence and goodness. With this brilliant sight in my mind, I continued to offer the prayer. As I spoke the words, "the body of thy Son," a question entered my mind. What would it be like to willingly sacrifice this innocent son of mine and submit him to incomprehensible pain and suffering? In a word, unimaginable. Pondering this impossible question, I continued with the prayer. The words, "take upon them the name of thy Son," brought another question to my mind. God is also a father. How could he sacrifice his son? As I looked at my other family members, who, like me, desperately needed the sacrament, the simple but profound answer came: divine love. It seemed as if the windows of heaven briefly opened to reveal a portion of our Heavenly Father's pure love, so great a love that He sacrificed His truly innocent, perfect Son for us, His other children. In view of this sacrifice, no matter the difficulties and inequities of life, including a deadly pandemic, disrupted economies, civil unrest, an unbelieving world, and general uncertainty, how could we seriously doubt His love for us? Lest we forget, the sacrament serves as a weekly reminder of this deep and enduring love. In routinely considering the unparalleled gift of His Son, we can find comfort and overcome the temptation to doubt the Father's love or concern for us during challenging times. Without properly considering the eternal fatherhood of God and His role in Jesus Christ's atonement, the sacrament ordinance feels incomplete to me now. It stands as a constant reminder to me of the sacrifice of Jesus Christ and an expression of Heavenly Father's love for me. And it is because of this lesson in love that I will always treasure our at-home sacrament experience. End of the article, Sacrament During Quarantine, A Glimpse of God's Love. Read by Scott Christopher. You can submit your own article, ideas, or feedback at liahona.churchofjesuschrist.org. We can't wait to hear from you.
6: Genesis chapter 37 to 41. The Lord was with Joseph, by Elder Kelly R. Johnson of the 70. Several years ago, our family was excited when we learned that my wife, Terry, was expecting our fourth child. However, several months into the pregnancy, we learned that Terry had a potentially dangerous medical condition. The safest option was for her to be admitted to the hospital where she could have constant care. She was confined to bed rest in an effort to continue the pregnancy as long as possible. This became a dark and difficult time for our family, especially for Terry. She felt so alone. And I had the challenge of caring for three young children while working in my career and also serving as a bishop. Life seemed chaotic and difficult. In her loneliness, Terry found solace in the words of a beautiful hymn. I need thy presence every passing hour. What but thy grace can foil the tempter's power? Who, like thyself, my guide and stay can be? Through cloud and sunshine, Lord, abide with me. The Lord was with us. Ultimately, emergency surgery was required to deliver our son, Jace. But both mother and son were safely cared for because Terry was already in the hospital. We felt the Lord's protection in our lives. Jace was born 4 weeks early and placed in the newborn intensive care unit. We came home without our baby. During the month that followed, we made daily trips to the hospital. Life seemed to cycle to a low point. Again, however, we witnessed the hand of the Lord. Jace progressed to the point where we were able to bring him home, a high point as we united as a family. Then we learned that Jace had sagittal synostosis, a condition where the bones in the skull prematurely fuse together. The result is that a baby's head cannot grow. The only treatment was to surgically remove a large portion of Jace's skull when he was just 3 months old. We endured this challenge through prayer and priesthood blessings. Again, we saw the hand of the Lord in our lives. Prayers were answered. Blessings were fulfilled. The surgery was a success. Life reached a high point once again. What a roller coaster ride. But the Lord taught us many lessons through this journey. We know He was with us along the way. Joseph had his ups and downs. As we study the life of Joseph in the Old Testament, we find that his life, too, was a journey from the highs to the lows and back to the highs of life. And we learn that the Lord was always with him through both good and bad. The coat that Jacob gave Joseph was a beautiful symbol of Jacob's love for Joseph, but it also served as an irritating reminder to Joseph's brothers of the relationship between Joseph and his father. When the brothers went to feed their father's flocks, Jacob asked Joseph to go check on them. Joseph went as requested. However, it appears he got lost along the way. So the Lord sent a man to give Joseph directions so that he could find his brothers. See Genesis chapter 37, verses 15 through 17. When Joseph's brothers conspired to slay him, it seems more than a coincidence that a caravan just happened to be passing by on the way to Egypt. Instead of killing Joseph or leaving him to die in a pit, his brothers sold him to the caravan. See Genesis chapter 37, verses 25 through 28. The Lord's guidance was evident again when the caravan sold Joseph to Potiphar, a captain of Pharaoh's guard. Even as a servant, Joseph turned every experience into something good. Potiphar made Joseph overseer of his house. He put all that he had into Joseph's hands. See Genesis chapter 39, verse 4. Joseph had journeyed from a low point to a high point. He was now enjoying the opportunities and privileges of Potiphar's house. However, this high point didn't last long. When Joseph fled the inappropriate advances of Potiphar's wife, she accused him of immorality. Even though her accusation was false, Joseph could easily have been executed. It is remarkable that, instead, he was only put into prison. The hand of the Lord preserved Joseph again. Remarkable faith. If you had been the one unjustly thrown into prison, what would you have done? If any person had cause for discouragement and bitterness, it was Joseph. The vicious drop from high to low might easily have caused him to think, "What's the use of trying to serve God? All he does is punish me." But Joseph didn't become bitter or blame the Lord, and he didn't give up. His remarkable faith never faltered. And even in the dark days of imprisonment, the Lord did not abandon Joseph. First, the Lord provided an opportunity for Joseph to interpret the butcher's and the baker's dreams. See Genesis chapter 40. Then, a few years later, when that led to the opportunity to interpret Pharaoh's dream, Joseph acknowledged that the ability to do so came from God. See Genesis chapter 41, verse 16. Not only did Pharaoh restore Joseph, but also he made him ruler over all the land of Egypt. Genesis chapter 41, verse 43. After Joseph suffered and struggled for years, God enabled Joseph to become an influential person in the land, second only to Pharaoh, another high point in Joseph's life. God means it for our good. Joseph eventually met his brothers again, those who had plotted against him and sold him into slavery. He could have been bitter. He could have blamed them for the infuriating unfairness they had inflicted on him. But Joseph realized that the ups and downs of his life were overseen by the Lord. His statement to his brothers provides insight into that understanding. "But as for you, ye thought evil against me, but God meant it unto good to bring to pass, as it is this day, to save much people alive. Now therefore, fear ye not, I will nourish you and your little ones." And he comforted them and spake kindly unto them. Genesis chapter 50, verses 20 through 21. As we cycle through the highs and lows of life, what a great reminder that God means it for our good. The Lord explained the same principle to a latter-day Joseph. "If thou art called to pass through tribulation, if thou art accused with all manner of false accusations, if thine enemies fall upon thee, if they tear thee from the society of thy father and mother, and thou be dragged to prison, know thou, my son, that all these things shall give thee experience and shall be for thy good." Doctrine and Covenants, section 122, verses 5 through 7. There have always been hardships. When Terry and I were going through our challenges, we found comfort in this statement from a prophet of God. I want you to know that there have always been some difficulties in mortal life, and there always will be. But knowing what we know and living as we are supposed to live, there really is no place, no excuse for pessimism and despair. I hope you won't believe all the world's difficulties have been wedged into your decade, or that things have never been worse than they are for you personally, or that they will never get better. I reassure you that things have been worse, and they will always get better. They always do, especially when we live and love the gospel of Jesus Christ and give it a chance to flourish in our lives. From the story of Joseph and from the unfortunate events in the world around us, it's easy to see that bad things happen to good people. Righteous living does not mean we will avoid challenges and sadness in our lives. However, just as the Lord was with Joseph in his adversity, he will be with us. Trials will inevitably come. But if we go through them with a determination to hear him, the Lord will guide and inspire us, just as he did Joseph. The highs and lows of life. As we learn about Joseph, here are some other scriptures that offer comfort and perspective about the highs and lows of life. All things work together for good to them that love God. Romans chapter 8, verse 28. Whosoever shall put their trust in God shall be supported in their trials and their troubles and their afflictions, and shall be lifted up at the last day. Alma chapter 36, verse 3. Search diligently, pray always, and be believing, and all things shall work together for your good. If ye walk uprightly and remember the covenant wherewith ye have covenanted one with another. Doctrine and Covenants, section 90, verse 24. Therefore, let your hearts be comforted, for all things shall work together for good to them that walk uprightly. Doctrine and Covenants, section 100, verse 15. Read by Gene Nelson.
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0: I'm Brent Topp, Chair of the Department of Church History and Doctrine at Brigham Young University, your host for this program. And with me today are a couple of my colleagues, Professor Richard Bennett and Professor John Livingston from the Department of Church History and Doctrine at Brigham Young University. We're grateful to have you, brethren, with us today.
1: Good to be here.
2: Yes.
0: I know that you two have done a book and working and have done a lot of research on the early missionaries of the church. And the book is tentatively titled All Ready to Harvest. And I think it's really significant for our listeners to understand the work of the early missionaries of the church. In fact, even that statement's kind of a little bit of a misnomer, because we had early missionaries even before we had a church. Why don't you talk to us a little bit about the spirit of early missionary work even prior to April 6th, 1830, and what role does missionary work play in the early revelations?
1: You know, I think, and many will hardly realize, that there were individuals who either saw Book of Mormon sheets coming off the press, individuals like Solomon Chamberlain and others who began to preach Mormonism even before the church was organized, even before the Book of Mormon was published. They just got excited. They felt the Spirit. And really, I think where Joseph Smith is a real person, flesh and blood, they can see him, they know him. The early church starts in such an egalitarian way, in a sense. Joseph is recognized as a prophet, but individuals feel like, my goodness, if they've joined the church, particularly men, then my goodness, I have a responsibility to say something and to let others know. It was such big news, good news, so to speak.
3: Well, and you think in terms of the translation of the Book of Mormon, that alone was a call for missionary work. The family, the Smith family, was so excited. How did Oliver Cowdery hear about the church? But through the missionary efforts of the family. And then he says, well, I've got to come over here and teach the Smith family. We know that Oliver Cowdery had heard that. Mm-hmm. And so, concomitant, if you will, with the early efforts of the Restoration is this great enthusiasm and spiritual movement to share the gospel.
0: And I don't think they necessarily viewed themselves as called missionaries. It was just a call to proclaim. It was that evangelical spirit because of conversion. And you know, I think
3: there was a spirit that was moving in that early Restoration from the very beginning. John was just mentioning about Solomon Chamberlain. He came to the Grand and Print Shop there in Palmyra and got some of the early signatures of the Book of Mormon. You know, signatures about 16 pages, all stitched together. And he took those early signatures of the Book of Mormon with him up into upstate New York and other places up towards Lake Ontario. And with that great love for the Prophet Joseph and for what he was doing, and a spiritual conviction, and we got to remember that this was a true spiritual conviction and conversion, even before the church was organized, to spread the gospel. And it just is going to infuse the whole missionary program of the church from the get-go.
0: In fact, every modern missionary, every modern member missionary, knows Section 4 of the Doctrine and Covenants, and I think each
3: Give
0: of us...
3: Give it an 1829.
0: Yeah, and I think that if we look at that, we think, well, holy cow, this is what we considered the greatest missionary revelation, and yet there's this call to serve even before there were formal calls to serve. In fact, I like to think of those early revelations as missionary revelations, and that many of these early brethren are called formally after the church is organized. As a child, I remember always thinking of Samuel Smith as the first missionary. Well, why don't we talk a little bit about some that maybe our listeners wouldn't know stories about as well as maybe Samuel Smith. We can talk about Samuel, but who else were some of those that would put the copies of the Book of Mormon in their knapsacks and away they would go?
3: So. Joseph Smith's father.
0: Okay.
3: Joseph Smith Sr. goes up to visit his family up there in Lawrence County, up there in upstate New York, right up, and even into Canada, crossing over the St. Lawrence River. And this was in the very beginning, even before the church is organized. So you have Joseph Smith Sr., and you have Samuel, and you have Hiram, and you have all the family that's involved with this kind of work. At first, the church is riding the family, in missionary work. It's mm-hmm. a family endeavor. And then, of course, it spreads over to others, doesn't it, John?
1: Even Thomas B. Marsh, for instance, mm-hmm. is another one who, again, sees signatures. We remember that a signature is kind of a section mm-hmm. of the book. And these brethren that are working on the Book of Mormon are speaking about it. They're excited about it. Really, the missionary program of the church is born of member missionary work, if you think of it. Because mm-hmm. sometimes we think of it the other way around. We have formal missionaries, mm-hmm. then member missionaries. But no. It really begins with the Solomon Chamberlains. Well, of course, the Smith family.
3: Also the Whitmers. You talk about a family. You've got David Whitmer, Peter Whitmer Jr., Peter Whitmer Sr., the whole Whitmer family, and the women in that family. It's a family-driven initiative in those early years. Yes. There's no question about that. And Oliver Cowdery and his brother and family as well.
0: Well, in fact, I think that is the very spirit of Section 4 of the Doctrine and Covenants, is if you have desires for the work, you're called. And if you, these are the attributes that are needed, but if you have desires, then go forth and preach the gospel.
1: I remember as a 9-year-old boy, my family joins the church. My parents had been divorced a year earlier. My mother actually reads the Bible cover to cover, then reads the Book of Mormon cover to cover, converts herself. By the time she calls the missionaries to come to our home, which was an unusual thing, she's already converted. But I can remember those early enthusiastic responses. My mother is talking to everyone in the neighborhood about this new book, Book of Mormon. I think that missionary work is born of the enthusiasm of converts. And of course, in the earliest days of the church, or even before the church is formally organized, these folks are excited. They know it's true. They feel the spirit of it. It's infectious. And boy, it grows.
3: And it's still changing their lives.
1: Yeah. And it's new even today for those who join the church. They get excited. And just as in the early days, not all of their friends and family are as excited as they are. There is some opposition, but that's part of missionary work.
0: You're listening to Past Impressions on the Mormon Channel. I'm Brent Topp, your host, and with me today are Professors Richard Bennett and John Livingston from the Department of Church History and Doctrine from Brigham Young University. We've been talking about those earliest missionaries, member missionaries, even before the church was formally organized. When we think of missionary work today, we are all commanded to be member missionaries. But when we think of missionaries today, at least I think of MTC, Preach My Gospel. I think of having lessons that we study and present. And all of those are important for our missionary efforts. We have modern media and so many things that we can do. What was typical missionary approach in the early days? What did missionaries do, and how were they trained?
1: You know, I'm not sure that there was much training at all, whether they'd read a part of the Book of Mormon, whether they'd previously been baptized or even not in some cases. Many of the early missionaries simply hit the road. They felt like it was true. They went back to family and friends. They tried to touch those that were closest to them. But oftentimes, these new missionaries would just go from door to door. Hotels, motels, things like that weren't available.
3: Barn to barn.
1: Barn to barn.
3: Farm to farm. Farm to barn.
1: It was a long walk for some. And of course,
0: But wasn't that part of the culture of the day, that you would have itinerant preachers?
3: Oh, it was very much like the Methodist circuit riders.
1: Mm-hmm. Exactly.
3: We followed that circuit. Brigham Young, for instance, is converted, and his brother Joseph up there in Canada, and they're following those Methodist circuit riders. System.
0: Yeah, so because we would think in our 21st century culture, that just seems a little strange to just pack up your Book of Mormon and away you go. It seems kind of strange that we would do that, but that was really quite common and familiar to the people of their mid-19th century.
1: Oh, you bet. Brigham Young has brothers who are into this sort of thing, and it's just common. There is a religious fervor, there is a religious movement, not only in the area where Joseph Smith is living, but certainly Western New York stands out as a place where religion was becoming important. It's a frontier area. That Erie Canal had gone through, and new things were happening. It was exciting.
0: So what would they do? I mean, you say they would go from farm to farm or farm to barn, but what would they do? I mean, here you say Thomas B. Marsh, for example, the one you mentioned, in section 31 of the Doctrine and Covenants, he's only been a member of the church. I mean, now we're talking after the church is organized. He's only been a member of the church for less than a month, if I remember right, or thereabouts. So these are not really schooled in church procedures or anything like that. I mean, as a former mission president, Brother Livingston, I'll bet you'd have been a little nervous with
1: a short time. But you know, President Hinckley, during his tenure, really invites missionaries once again to use their own words, to try and teach in their own language. And certainly that's what our earliest missionaries are doing.
0: Yeah. So what are they teaching? If they come into and have a barn meeting, what do they teach?
3: Let me read to you from one of the journals.
0: Okay,
3: Randall,
0: that'd be great.
3: This is from John Low Butler. This is in March of 1835. He's attending a Baptist meeting, and he hears two Mormon elders preach at a Baptist meeting. This is what happens sometimes. The other churches would invite them to come. And he says, "I said I would go and hear them. My Baptist brethren opposed me, but I told them I was going to hear them for myself. And they then appointed two brethren to go with me. And when we got to the meeting, seated together, one on each side of me, the elder rose up to speak. And what he then heard surprised Brother Butler. I expected they would speak from their golden Bible, but they did not. And to my astonishment, they commenced preaching the first principles as set down in the New Testament. This astonished me. I knew every word they said to be truth, for I had a testimony of it. I asked them a few questions, and they kindly answered them. I told them that my house was a home for them as long as they wished while they were preaching. You see what happened that way. They would be invited to the homes then. And my Baptist brethren sat on either side of me and said to one another, how John is taken up with the Mormons. See, his mouth is wide open to swallow it all. And this doctrine will just suit him, for it is what he has been seeking after. So I invited the elders to come to my house and hold meetings there if they wished. I then started for home thinking and weighing over in my mind the doctrines and principles that had been held forth that evening by the elders of the Church of Jesus Christ. My mind was lit up more than it had ever been before, and I began to see clearly the things pertaining to the kingdom of God. Now, this is John Low Butler. I'm still reading his diary. I continued to call upon the Lord and to read the scriptures. I was determined to find out more about these Mormons, so I went to hear the elders preach again on the next Thursday. They preached about the order of the kingdom, and I had never heard anything so plain in all my life before. A child could understand it all. I think that's classic.
0: That's a great statement.
3: They taught simplicity. They taught faith. They taught repentance. They taught baptism, and they taught the Holy Ghost. They say it all over the time. The first principles and ordinances of the gospel, and while many didn't accept, here's an example of a man who, this is what I've known all my life. Mm-hmm. They used the Book of Mormon as evidence of the Restoration, but they taught clearly from the Bible, because this was a Bible-seeking people that they were teaching, and it resonated with those people. And they would go from the meeting to the home, back to meetings, and it would circulate that way because it would catch fire with a few people, and then they would invite them to come on over to our home. And that's one example of how the gospel was taught in those early days.
0: What would they do, especially for those missionaries prior to April 6th, 1830, those early missionaries that were with their families? I mean, President Livingston and I, when we were mission presidents, boy, we were always teaching our missionaries that you extend that invitation to baptism. You preach the gospel, you bear your testimony, and you commit to baptism. Well, there really wasn't a church to commit them to, so what was the promise? Were they looking forward to the promised day? Did they know there would be a church? What was the commitments that... What were the commitments that were being extended?
1: You know, I think the Book of Mormon becomes a main feature of the very earliest missionaries. Solomon Chamberlain comments that when he heard the term Golden Bible, he said it was as if something shivered from his head to his toes when he heard that, and he just felt like he had to learn more. So that the translation of the Book of Mormon, I think, is a major feature of the earliest efforts of the earliest missionaries, some of whom, like Solomon and Thomas B. Marsh, who end up talking about the Book of Mormon even before they're members.
0: Mm-hmm. You're listening to Past Impressions on the Mormon Channel. I'm your host, Brent Topp, and with me are my friends and colleagues, Richard Bennett and John Livingston. And Dick, you were, as we were talking at the end of the last segment, we were talking about what the missionaries were doing and what they were preaching and the spirit that came upon the people through the power of the Book of Mormon and elsewhere. You wanted to make a comment about the power or spirit of baptism as well.
3: That's right. You asked about missionary work before even the church was mm-hmm. organized.
0: What were they being committed to?
3: You go back to Joseph Smith's own experiences. And what was it that he was seeking in 1820 and then later in 1823? It was to know his standing before the Lord. He had felt condemned. He was seeking a remission of sin. Remember that?
0: Mm-hmm.
3: And that's what he receives. And so you see this theme through the early pre-church period, if you will, a seeking for a cleansing, a seeking for a remission of sin. And baptism wasn't just, and in fact, it wasn't even a gateway into the church before 1830, and there were some that were baptized even before the church was organized for the remission of sins, so that they could have their souls sanctified and purified before the Lord. And we mustn't forget how powerful that was in Joseph Smith's own experience, so that he could be right with God.
0: Mm-hmm.
3: And it was with these early missionaries, so that they could be right with God, that they could have their sins forgiven, and that they could move forward sanctified and in the Spirit of the Lord to do this. And that's what was coming with this great restoration. It was the miracle of forgiveness.
0: Wow, that's
3: the
0: great.
3: The miracle of forgiveness.
0: Great explanation.
3: Which was the motivation for so much of that early missionary work. It wasn't just to join a church. It was to get their lives purified.
1: Again and again, as we read these early missionary records, we see many accounts of these young missionaries going into the woods. It's almost as if they pattern it after Joseph Smith. They retire to the woods. They pour out their hearts to the Lord. This cleansing idea, or just getting direction when they're mm-hmm. discouraged idea, very common. Missionaries in the woods.
0: We talked a little bit about also the role of the Book of Mormon. And we clearly see that the Book of Mormon, you referred to some of the journal entries of the Golden Bible or how it just, the spirit of that. How was the Book of Mormon used by the missionaries in their teaching, and what role did it play in missionary work, not only in the convincing? One of the things that I would teach my missionaries when I was a mission president is that you have to convince, but you also have to instruct. You get the convincing power of the Spirit, but you've got to teach in such a way that clarifies things in their heads, as well as having that burning in the Spirit. What role did the Book of Mormon play in that?
1: You know, today, in our day, we almost look at techniques and methods of doing things. Back then, of course, they've just got a book. It's the only evidence, and maybe even today it's still the only mm-hmm. convincing evidence that missionaries hand to people. But for instance, let me read from the account of Joseph Holbrook. He says, "The 2 weeks brought my cousin, Mary Ann Angel, and with the Book of Mormon to my house with her father, James Angel, and the Mormon, Elder John P. Green." So Elder mm-hmm. Green's the missionary here. "I spent 2 or 3 hours with them while my wife was getting dinner. This was on a Friday. I commenced reading the Book of Mormon, of course, that evening. But being brought up not to spend any time on a weekday to read, I thought I must work. And as my cart was in the field where I left it the day before, where I was digging potatoes, I went to digging potatoes. But I soon found I could not content my mind at work. I returned to the house, took the Book of Mormon, read it for a few hours. But as this was so unusual thing for me to stop work in the daytime, my wife became alarmed and thought I'd better be at work rather than spending time reading such deception," which called my attention again to my potato digging. "I had not dug long before I wished I knew with all my heart all there was in that book. I went out into a large place nearby where the thistles were very large and thick. I knelt down to pray. I no sooner closed my eyes than it seemed as though the whole thistle plantation was in motion. I opened my eyes. I could see nothing the matter. I closed my eyes the second time when it seemed as if there was a whistle wind among the thistles. Yet I felt no wind. I continued my prayer for the forgiveness of my sins, like Dick was talking about earlier, for the Lord to lead me right Wait, show me the truth of Mormonism. When I arose, I said I would go to the house and read the Book of Mormon, work or no work. This was after the after part of Saturday. I read that day, the night late. On Sunday, I read again. My wife took the child in the morning, went about 3/4 mile to my brother's, saying she would not be in the house and hear such nonsense. I read, prayed a number of times that day, being all alone, and marveled much that the thistle should be so troubled at my prayer, and my wife should be so disturbed she could not stay at home, for she was always fond of sitting down and reading evenings and Sundays. I read the Book of Mormon through in 2 nights and 3 days, and carried it home on a Monday morning to my cousin, Mary Ann Angel. She asked me what I thought of it. I told her I believed it was true, and God was at the bottom of the work.
3: That's a lot like Parley P. Pratt's.
0: Yeah, that is. I was just thinking the same thing, where Parley says he couldn't, you know, sleep and eating was a burden to him.
1: As religion professors, we wish we could get all of our students to read the Book of Mormon.
0: That's right.
1: 2 or 3 or 5 days, or even a month.
0: Mm-hmm. Those are great examples.
3: But they would, of course, bring their Bibles with them. Mm-hmm. And the favorite scriptures that were shared out of the Bible were from Ezekiel, 2 sticks, mm-hmm. Isaiah, whispering out of the ground. They wouldn't necessarily so much teach from the Book of Mormon, because it was new and the members, their people were listening to it for the first time, but they would refer to the Bible about the coming forth of another great work. And so the Bible and the Book of Mormon were used as companions in this great missionary effort. They would use the Bible scriptures to bring them to the Book of Mormon, and vice versa.
0: Good. You're listening to Past Impressions on the Mormon Channel. We've been speaking today with Professor Richard Bennett and Professor John Livingston of the Department of Church History and Doctrine about early missionary work in the Church of Jesus Christ of Latter-day Saints. It's been enlightening and inspiring. Brethren, what were some of the challenges that they faced? We've talked about some of the miraculous experiences that they had and the conversions by the power of the Spirit, but I'm sure it wasn't all a bed of roses. What were some of the challenges that those early missionaries faced?
1: You know, they had some very physical challenges. Where do they sleep? Where do they eat? Some people were accepting, but many, like today, were kind of rejecting them and wouldn't let them sleep or stay, or wouldn't feed them. These poor guys are sometimes sleeping under trees here and there, and it's quite the account.
3: Well, yes, they're walking. Mm-hmm. Let's just start with that. They're walking hundreds of miles. It was a walking time, I grant it.
0: Yeah.
3: But they were walking, and they were wearing out their boots. I mean, they were tired out. I mean, they walked 40, 50 miles a day and barely see anybody. So, I mean, there's a little smoke on the horizon. There's a house we're going to go in, and we're going to talk to them. See, can not forget about the church for a minute. Can we have a place to stay?
0: Yeah.
3: Can we sleep? Can we have something to eat? I mean, it was just the basic things to stay
0: alive.
3: So just
0: the temporal, the temporal concern. I don't think President Livingston's or my missionaries had to worry every day about whether they were going to be fed or not. They might have worried about what they were going to be fed.
3: And don't forget, these are not rich people.
0: That's right.
3: The early missionary thrust of the church was an impoverished crop of men.
0: Mm-hmm.
3: I mean, they came from farms. They had very little clothing. I mean, they were not financially prepared for this. We're living without purse or script. We're begging for survival. Then we want to have them listen to us as well. So you got to look at the whole physical thing to start with.
0: So very real physical, temporal challenges that they're
3: facing.
0: In
3: a very wonderful way increases their faith.
0: Sure.
3: Because they are, you know, you don't read of anybody dying because they didn't have the food or anything like that. They are fed. They may go for 2 or 3 days without anything to eat, but they are lodged and they're fed. And then they begin to teach the gospel in that home by the hearth, by the fire. During the breakfast time, and what is it you guys got? What are you doing over here? And then they would begin to preach. But they'd be face to face with the physical impediments and the challenges. Then the Spirit would take over and the miracles would happen. They would heal people right in the homes. Jared Carter, one of those early missionaries, the power of healing was so central to the missionary effort. And they would heal one of them. one another sometimes. Isn't that right, John?
1: Oh, they would lay hands on. Sometimes they'd be sicker than dogs. You just really feel for them as you read through these accounts. But beyond the physical difficulty, once they got into these homes, and I served my mission with the Navajo people, where we had coal oil lanterns, were in hogans, and I imagine it was not unlike the very cozy atmosphere that could exist around a home fire, a fireplace. And it created a wonderful setting for these young men. But nevertheless, they did have some opposition, no doubt about it.
3: And here's an example, a classic example. They would get into the home, the family would begin to listen, and they would begin to think, you know, these missionaries have something. Classic example was James Adams in the early 1830s. He says, "I began to reflect seriously upon the consequences of being what the world would call a Mormon. I then saw that I had got to lose my good name, that some of my greatest friends would become my most inveterate enemies. This was a trial to me, for heretofore I had not known what it was to have an enemy, having thus far of my life lived in peace with all men. But as soon as I began to bear testimony to the things I did know, and tell the things I had seen, priests and people, friends and neighbors commenced the cry of delusion, false prophets, and every evil report was put in circulation that could be thought of. My friends and neighbors would plead with me by night and by day that for my credit and standing among men, and for my family's sake and for the sake of everything that was good, not to be numbered among that people, the Mormons. And so great was the struggle that it had some influence for a short time upon my mind, so much so that darkness again began to be over my mind, and misery again began to be my companion. And in this situation, temptations most awful were presented before me." So now we're starting into this, the spiritual element. Mm-hmm. Well, they are beginning to listen to the message, but what am I going to have to give up for this thing? I mean, this is a brand new religion. Everything we've heard is that it's some sort of crazy thing with the gold Bible and modern prophets. What does it mean to be a Mormon? I'm going to have to give it all up. And you see what they're up against. It's amazing what those early members of the church, and they were all missionaries anyway, had to give up to become a Mormon. Mm-hmm.
1: It's a small town or rural issue where everyone knows what everyone else is doing. Let me give another account. This is a letter dated only 1832. Wesley Perkins in Lorain County of Ohio, probably to his brother or a close relative, Jacob Perkins in Vermont. He says, "As it respect religion," and I wish I could show you the writing. We've retained the original spelling and grammar in the book, but "as it's respect in religion in this town, there's considerable stir at present," he says. "The Mormon religion excites the greatest curiosity at present. Joseph Smith and Sidney

0: Heard you tell it's paid no attention to only by those who are possessed of weak minds. I understand that Jared Carter was in Benson and had baptized a number and would start for the promised land in the spring, probably going to Ohio. It is nothing more than I should expect of the Carters and some of the others in that part of town. Benson's, whoever joins them will become a priest or a prophet or a prophetess. I'll send you a paper that contains a letter written by Reverend E. Booth, and you remember that
1: Ezra Booth
0: is the first Mormon writer here. I will send you the letters and you may have them. Satisfy yourself. Mr. Booth went to the promised land, he says. You can sense and feel the opposition.
1: Do you know, the thing that as we've talked today and as I study the accounts of the early missionaries, there are so many parallels to our challenges today. Many things were much different, but many things are much the same. And there is so much that we can learn from these early missionaries. In our next episode of Past Impressions, Professors Livingston and Bennett will continue talking about some of the specific fruits of that missionary work, and we'll talk about how it applies to us today in sharing the gospel and embracing the gospel in our own lives. Thank you for listening to Past Impressions.

0: We now present Saints, the story of the Church of Jesus Christ in the Latter Days, a new narrative history, Volume 4, sounded in every ear.
1: Chapter 5, No Power on Earth. Throughout 1960, Henry Burkhardt struggled to keep the church from unraveling in the German Democratic Republic. The GDR had barred all foreign missionaries from serving within its borders, so the East German saints had assumed full responsibility for proselyting in their country. Since missionaries were restricted from going door to door, however, their reach was limited. In October, the government forbade full-time missionaries from serving in cities where the church did not already have sizable congregations. It also put an end to almost all Relief Society, MIA, and primary activities, arguing that the government alone was responsible for providing its citizens with recreation. One official told the saints that the government didn't like them for this reason. "You have everything you need in the church." Before long, the church in the GDR was a shadow of what it once was. Rather than endure under these conditions, many East German saints fled the country in search of greater religious freedom and economic opportunity in West Germany. And the saints were not the only ones. Droves of people were leaving the GDR, often crossing at the border between East and West Berlin. This mass migration was an embarrassment to the East German government and its Soviet allies. Many people, including Henry, believed it was only a matter of time before the government closed all access to West Berlin. With mission headquarters on the west side of the city, Henry feared that such a drastic step would cut the East German saints off from the rest of the church. On December 18th, Alvin R. Dyer, the president of the European Mission and an assistant to the Quorum of the Twelve Apostles, came to the GDR to speak with Henry and other local church leaders about the well-being of the saints under their care. The East German leaders presented a bleak picture. The government had placed severe restrictions on importing recently published books or other printed materials. These restrictions made it practically impossible for the saints to receive new church magazines, lesson manuals, or hymn books without smuggling them in from the West. Branch attendance was in decline. Meeting houses were functional, but some were in disrepair. And now that youth meetings had stopped, state-sponsored programs were steering many young people away from religion.

0: Henry explained that branches sometimes held youth activities in secret, but everyone in the meeting agreed that doing so was dangerous. The value of East German currency was also dropping, and the government's welfare programs were woefully inadequate. Many saints were too poor to afford food and fuel, so they either used funds from the church's welfare account to purchase coal and potatoes, or simply went without. After the meeting, President Dyer spoke privately with Henry to express concern about the state of missionary work in the GDR. It wasn't just that the East German government had greatly restricted where and how missionaries could serve. The government expected all able-bodied men to be gainfully employed, and full-time missionary service could be seen as harmful to the East German economy. The fact that most missionaries depended on financial support from local branches or from saints in West Germany was also a problem. To President Dyer, it seemed too much like a paid ministry. For these reasons, he asked Henry to release all full-time missionaries serving in the GDR. At first, Henry was reluctant to comply with this request. The missionaries were no longer sharing the gospel door to door, so the church was not causing any trouble for the government. And some church branches still depended on missionaries for priesthood leadership. If the missionaries were released, the branches could fall apart. Yet Henry respected President Dyer and followed the council despite his reservations. A few months later, young West and East German saints met in West Berlin for an MIA conference. Everyone knew the border could be closed at any time, and there was anxiety in the air. Yet time and time again, the young saints expressed a common theme as they bore their testimonies. They did not know what the future held, but even if they never had the opportunity to meet together again, they knew the gospel would be true on both sides of the political divide, and they would remain firm in their faith. The spread of authoritarian governments throughout Central and Eastern Europe and in other parts of the world greatly alarmed President Mackay. For more than a decade now, he had watched such governments gain power, promote atheism, and undermine religious belief in places like Eastern Germany and Czechoslovakia, where the church had once thrived. The fervent devotion of the saints gave him hope, however. The United States and Western Europe were experiencing great prosperity, and some people feared that society was becoming more concerned with wealth and status than with God. President Mackay did not think this was true of church members. As he met with saints around the world, he admired their selflessness. "I doubt that there has ever been a time when the membership of the church have had greater spirituality, more willingness to give and to serve," he told a reporter in January 1961. He was particularly moved by the saints' generosity in paying tithes and offerings. In past generations, funding the work of the Lord had often been a challenge for the church. The contributions of the saints, combined with a reliance on volunteer service and revenue from various business interests, allowed the church to continue financing its many endeavors, including educational, welfare, missionary, and building programs. Although the building program was especially costly, President Mackay believed the expense was vital to the growing church. "The purpose of these buildings," he declared, "is not accomplished when the walls are built, the roof securely placed, the tower completed, and the dedicatory prayer offered. They are built for the edification of the soul." New chapels around the world served as important gathering places where saints could worship God and fellowship one another. In Denton, Texas, a small city in the southern United States, 24 church members started meeting in 1959 in the home of John and Margaret Porter. When the group outgrew the Porter home, they met in a vacant two-story building with a leaky roof. By 1961, the group had become a branch with enough active members to apply to the church building committee for permission to construct a meeting house. At the time, church members living in missions were expected to donate 30% of the cost of new meeting houses. In stakes, the expectation was 50%. To encourage the saints in Denton to contribute to the chapel, stake president Irvin Atkerson matched the first $1,000 donated to the fund with his own money. With approval from the church, John Porter then personally purchased a 3-acre lot, sold 1 acre to a restaurant, and donated the other 2 acres for the building. Congregations that built meeting houses in the early 1960s had several church-approved architectural plans to choose from. Some plans allowed for meeting houses to be built over time in 2 or 3 phases, depending on the size and growth of the ward or branch. The first phase of a building consisted of classrooms and a large multipurpose room that could be used as a chapel. The second phase added a large chapel and primary room. And the third phase included a cultural hall, kitchen, and more rooms. With their branch growing rapidly, the saints in Denton opted to build a meeting house based on a plan that combined the first 2 phases. While a church-employed construction supervisor managed the project, the Denton saints provided most of the labor. One branch member, Riley Swanson, was a cabinet maker who did beautiful woodwork for the chapel. Riley was a local convert who had given up smoking to join the church. When construction began, he started working nights so he could spend his days working on the chapel as a full-time volunteer. With meeting houses going up around the world, the church also planned to construct a large office building in Salt Lake City to provide workspace for general church leaders and church employees. And plans were underway for a new visitor center on Temple Square, a vault to store genealogical records deep in the mountains near Salt Lake City, and a new temple in Oakland, California. President McKay also found hope in the youth of the church and their desire to share the gospel. In 1959, he had invited every church member to find, teach, and fellowship new members and potential converts. Since then, missionary work had accelerated, especially in Great Britain, where the new temple had indeed brought about a new era of the church. Convert baptisms in the British mission began to increase dramatically, particularly among young people, leading the church to create the North British Mission and the Manchester Stake in March 1960. 1 year later, President McKay returned once more to England to organize the London Stake and dedicate a beautiful new chapel near Hyde Park in the heart of London. While in Great Britain, President McKay reiterated his invitation for every member to participate in missionary work. "If every member will carry that responsibility," he reminded missionaries in the North British Mission, "no power on earth can stop this church from growing." A few months after President McKay returned from Great Britain, the First Presidency received a memo from Lamar Williams about the dozens of letters he had received from people in Nigeria. "If the gospel is to be preached to this vast number of people who are certainly the children of God," Lamar wrote, "it seems to me that this is an opportune time to investigate a beginning of the work." President McKay was already aware of the Nigerians' interest in the restored gospel. The previous year, he had asked Glenn Fisher, a mission president returning from South Africa, to visit Nigeria. Glenn had made a favorable report of the country's readiness for missionary work, giving President McKay much to consider by the time Lamar's memo arrived. On July 1, 1961, President McKay addressed the matter at a meeting of the First Presidency and Quorum of the 12 Apostles. "Knowing the church's priesthood restriction would present serious challenges for missionary work in Nigeria, he likened the situation to the dilemma facing the ancient apostles when questions arose about extending the gospel to the Gentiles. Those apostles had not acted until after Peter received a revelation from God. President McKay had sought guidance from the Lord on the priesthood restriction, but he had received no clear answer. For now, he did not intend to open a mission in Nigeria until he too knew the will of the Lord. Still, he believed Lamar was right. The church needed more information, and he proposed sending church representatives to Nigeria to observe the faith of the Nigerians. After discussing the matter, the apostles gave their support to the prophet's proposal. Around this time, 16-year-old Susie Towes had a routine. Every day when she finished her after-school newspaper route, she would go home and ask her father for permission to join the Church of Jesus Christ of Latter-day Saints. She had been interested in the church for about a year. A friend had invited her to a youth activity at the local branch in Beverly, England, and Susie soon came to love the restored gospel. But her Catholic and Methodist parents thought her desire to join the church was only a phase, and they refused to consent to her baptism. Still, Susie was determined to be a Latter-day Saint. She was among the thousands of people in the British Isles who were drawn to the church at that time. Like Susie, many of them had learned about the church through a new mission referral program, which encouraged the saints to invite friends and family to church meetings and place them in contact with missionaries. In fact, at the time Susie's friend introduced her to the church, more than 85% of recent baptisms in the British mission had come from referrals. Since learning about the church, Susie had faced significant opposition. After receiving a copy of the Book of Mormon, she had taken it to her Catholic priest to get his permission to read it. He was normally a kindly man, but when she showed him the book, his whole demeanor had changed. He said the Book of Mormon was of the devil and accused her of contaminating his house with heresy. He then snatched the book out of her hand and pitched it at the fireplace. The book missed the flames, and Susie managed to retrieve it before the priest forced her out the front door. "Well, there is no turning back now," she had said afterward. She soon became a regular presence at Beverly branch meetings. After worshiping for years in an ornate Catholic chapel, Susie found it odd at first to worship with a handful of people in a hotel room with bare floorboards and hard wooden chairs. But after attending her first sacrament meeting, she had felt a warm confirmation that the words she heard there were true. The Spirit bore profound witness to her that she must return. She felt a similar spirit at MIA meetings, which were far more crowded. Some of the youth, like Susie, had been referred to the church by friends. Others were young men who had found the church by playing baseball with the missionaries. For decades, missionaries had used sports to meet young people and introduce them and their parents to the church. Lately, baseball had become especially popular in the British missions, and many young men had joined the church so they could play on missionary-run teams. Since mission leaders at the time often recognized and rewarded missionaries who baptized more than others, some missionaries focused their efforts on young people who were usually much more willing to be baptized than adults. Although these young converts generally received some gospel lessons before their baptisms, they were often more interested in being part of a sports team than in attending church. In most cases, their baptisms had not led to other family members joining the church, so the Beverly branch and most other branches in the British Isles had dozens of youth who were church members in name only. Week after week, though, Susie attended church meetings and talked to her parents about baptism. One day, after arriving home from her newspaper route, she found her father with his feet sticking out from underneath a car he was repairing. "Dad," she said, "can I be baptized?" "Yes, you can, lass," he said, still under the car. "If it means that much to you, you can." Susie was stunned. "Did you really mean that, Dad?" she asked. "Do you want to say that again?" "Yes," he repeated. If she wanted to, she could get baptized. "Thank you," she cried, "thank you." She immediately rode her bicycle to the missionary's apartment and gave them the good news. Neither of them was shocked that her father changed his mind. "Why aren't you surprised?" she asked. "I was." "We knew he would," they explained. "We have been fasting for you." In the early morning hours of August 13, 1961, the German Democratic Republic set up barricades around the perimeter of West Berlin. Tanks lumbered into position at border crossings, and soldiers installed machine guns in the windows of nearby buildings. At the Brandenburg Gate, a historic monument in the center of the city, large crowds gathered in anger and confusion. The following day, workers jackhammered the streets in front of the monument and began constructing a long makeshift wall of concrete blocks and barbed wire behind a line of armed guards. After months of rumors, the East German government had finally closed the border between East and West Berlin. The rapid rise of the wall unsettled Henry Burkhardt. As he feared, the closed borders cut off communication with the West. He could not make a telephone call, send a telegram, or mail a letter to the mission office. If he tried to cross the border, as he had been free to do the day before, guards would stop him, maybe even kill him. How can the work continue? He wondered. Although the districts and branches in the GDR already functioned under local leaders, and member missionaries had largely taken the place of full-time missionaries, Henry had always depended on at least some contact with the Berlin Mission headquarters in West Berlin. What would happen now that the wall created a very real barrier between them? Henry had his answer at the end of August. While the GDR had prohibited its citizens from traveling outside the country, it allowed West German residents with special permits to travel within its borders. On August 27th, Berlin Mission President Percy K. Fetzer and one of his counselors, David Owens, met with Henry and other saints in East Berlin. Before entering the country, the two men emptied their car and pockets of any unnecessary items. They found a line of police and soldiers at the checkpoint, holding back a mass of thousands of people. Once the soldiers parted the crowd, President Fetzer inched forward, driving through a maze of obstructions until he reached the entrance to the city. Henry and the saints were overjoyed to see the mission president. The visit was brief, but President Fetzer and other church leaders made similar visits in the months that followed. They acted cautiously, aware that their presence in East Berlin could put them and the saints in danger. Fortunately, the new restrictions did not seem to shake the resolve of the East German saints. Attendance at sacrament meeting increased, and many people bore firm testimony that the gospel was true. At a conference of local leaders, Henry acknowledged that the circumstances were not ideal for saints in the GDR. "The work of the Lord must not suffer as a result of conditions imposed by man," he reminded the leaders. "It will more or less depend on us and how we carry out our callings, whether the work of God will continue to go forward with success in this country." A few weeks before the October 1961 General Conference, President David O. McKay invited Elder Harold B. Lee into his office in Salt Lake City. The prophet had awakened at 6:30 that morning with a clear impression that the upcoming priesthood session should introduce a new program designed to unify church curriculum. Since the late 19th century, each of the church organizations, Sunday school, primary, young men's and young women's MIA, relief society, and priesthood quorums, had written its own weekly lessons, independent of one another. Beginning in the early 1900s, church leaders had sought ways to correlate the weekly lessons and activities of the organizations and quorums of the church by emphasizing essential doctrine and doing away with any repetitious or overlapping lessons. But these efforts had been sporadic and short-lived. President McKay, who had taken part in some of the early correlation efforts, believed it was time to try again. More than a third of the church had become members in the past 10 years, and the current curriculum did not always meet the needs of the new saints. The prophet was especially concerned about lessons that presented incorrect ideas or strayed too far from basic gospel teachings. He wanted a uniform curriculum grounded in the fundamental principles of the gospel. "The only program which is valid in our thinking," he declared, "is that which is intended to save souls." Elder Lee had been studying the matter with a small committee for more than a year. He, too, wanted teaching in the church to place more emphasis on saving doctrine. And lately, he had been troubled to learn that church-published training materials had gone out to local congregations before the apostles had seen them. He wanted the new program to ensure that lessons and handbooks received adequate review before they reached the saints. Better coordination among church organizations, he believed, would eliminate confusion. Working together, the committee had proposed to have church curriculum written under a new organizing principle. Instead of each general organization writing its own lesson material independently, curriculum would be supervised by three committees, one for children, another for youth, and another for adults. Representatives of the various organizations of the church, both women and men, would help develop a curriculum focused on a few core saving principles. The Quorum of the 12 Apostles would supervise their work, and an all-church coordinating council led by four apostles would oversee the activities of the three committees. By organizing the curriculum according to age group, the committees could avoid unnecessary duplication in lessons. And developing the lessons with general authorities allowed the curriculum to benefit from their experience visiting members in congregations around the world. Once the committee drew up its proposal, the First Presidency and Quorum of the Twelve reviewed and approved it, just in time for Elder Lee to introduce the new program to the saints at the priesthood session of the October General Conference. "In the adoption of such a program," Elder Lee declared, "we may possibly and hopefully look forward to the consolidation and simplification of church curricula, church publications, church buildings, church meetings, and many other important aspects of the Lord's work." Elder Lee was certain that President McKay's move to begin correlating the church's curriculum was inspired. "If we will just keep our eye on the president of this church," he testified, "we will see him moving to do the thing that will be for the salvation of the children of men in the most effective way possible." Shortly after General Conference, Lamar Williams boarded a flight for Nigeria. In his luggage, Lamar had packed a camera and tape recorder so he could later share with the First Presidency the faces and voices of the people he met. His companion for the trip was a 20-year-old missionary named Marvin Jones, who was on his way to the South African mission. Their destination was Port Harcourt, a city on the Nigerian coast, where a crowd, nearly all of the people who had exchanged letters with Lamar, awaited them. Missing from the crowd, though, was Honesty John Ekong, whose letters had first turned Lamar's attention to Africa. As he greeted his friends, Lamar was surprised to learn that they did not all know each other. He thought they had been working together. Among the group was a man named Matthew Udoete, who had written the most letters to Lamar. He took Lamar and Marvin to his small home, where a crowd of people had gathered to hear them speak. The air was hotter and more humid than anything Lamar was used to. But for the next 2 hours, he taught the people and answered their questions about the church. On his first Sunday in Nigeria, Lamar addressed another large crowd in Matthew's chapel. People had come many miles to hear him speak. He taught them about the Godhead, the apostasy, and the restoration of the gospel through Joseph Smith. He explained the priesthood restriction and said that he had come to Nigeria to find out if his friends would still be interested in the church, even if they could not hold the priesthood. When he finished speaking, he turned the time back to Matthew to close the meeting. Suddenly, people in the congregation began speaking in a language Lamar couldn't understand. Lamar looked to Matthew for a translation. "We have people here who want to bear their testimony," Matthew said. Lamar was surprised. He expected the people to be tired and perhaps hungry. Instead, for the next 3 hours, people shared their testimonies. Among them was an old man with graying hair, a white shirt, and rose-colored fabric wrapped around his legs. His feet were bare. "I am 65 years of age," he said, "and I am sick. I've walked 16 miles to be here this morning. I haven't seen President McKay, and I haven't seen God," he continued. "But I have seen you. And I'm going to hold you personally accountable to go back to President McKay and tell him that we are sincere." One woman in the congregation simply asked Lamar, "Will you allow this love we have for the church to be in vain?" A little over a week later, in the town of Uyo, Lamar finally met Honesty John Ikong. He learned that his friend had traveled more than 100 miles to meet him at the airport, but had somehow missed him. Honesty John showed Lamar the walls of his home. They were decorated with articles and photographs of general authorities from church magazines. Again and again, Lamar was impressed with the faith of the Nigerians. He learned that around 5,000 people in nearly 100 congregations wanted to join the church. Yet he could see no way forward in Nigeria as long as the priesthood and temple restrictions were in place. He wanted to give his new friends assurances about the future of missionary work in their country, but he knew he was not authorized to do so. "They insist that if I do my part when I report to the First Presidency, the church will come to Nigeria," he wrote in his journal. "They do not realize how insignificant I am in the final analysis of such a decision." But he had hope. "Thank goodness all things are possible with the Lord's help," he wrote.
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3: I extol those who with loving care and compassionate concern feed the hungry, clothe the naked, and house the homeless. He who notes the sparrows fall will not be unmindful of such service.
4: Faith in Action, a show about welfare, humanitarian aid, and service around the world. Today we welcome Robert and Diane Cudney, who served in Ukraine. Welcome, Brother and Sister Cudney. Nice to have you here.
5: Nice to be here.
4: A question I have is it the Ukraine or Ukraine?
5: Ukraine.
4: Ukraine. I've heard people say, well, they're from the Ukraine, but that's not the way.
6: No longer.
4: Okay. I want to start by just finding out a little bit about yourselves. You've been home how long from this mission?
5: Just 1 year.
4: 1 year. Was this your first mission together?
5: Yes.
4: Okay. And Brother Cudney, what did you do for a living before?
5: I was an electrician.
4: Okay.
5: Construction electrician.
4: All right. And family, Sister Cudney? Children?
6: Family. We have 9 children.
5: 26.
6: 26 grandchildren.
4: Wow, okay.
6: Yes.
4: Living locally here, or?
6: Some here, and some are in California, mm-hmm. and one in Seattle as well.
4: Okay. Utah natives, been here your whole lives, or moved in, or?
6: We're immigrants to Utah.
5: I was born in Wyoming, uh-huh. Green River, Wyoming.
4: All right. Not too far away.
6: And I was born in California. Okay. In Southern California.
7: So how did a Wyoming guy and a California girl get together?
6: Well, we met at a singles dance. And we continued to see each other. And we were married within the year.
7: Interesting. Had you done a lot of traveling out of the country before this mission call?
5: Well, I served in the military and was in Germany for 18 months. Other than that, I went to Mexico a few times on vacation, went to Hawaii a few times. But after after Diane and I were married, and I probably should preface this because this is our second marriage.
7: Mm-hmm.
5: And after we were married, I had a daughter who was teaching at the Liahona School in Tonga.
7: Mm-hmm.
5: And so Diane and I flew down there to Tonga, and we spent a week there visiting our daughter and touring the island of Tonga, which is a wonderful place. Went to the Tongan Temple. And so that's one of the places that we were out of the United States before our mission.
7: But I would bet that nothing could prepare you for opening that envelope and seeing what was the mission called?
6: It was called the Dnepropetrovsk Ukraine mission.
7: I'm going to let you say that because I couldn't in a million years.
5: Dnepropetrovsk.
7: Okay. See, just like that. Okay.
6: Yes.
7: And there are three missions now in.
5: There are three missions mm-hmm. in Ukraine: Donetsk and Kyiv.
7: Mm-hmm. What was it like? I mean, did you have family around when you opened the envelope?
6: We did. Mm-hmm. We were at Robert's mother's house. And first of all, we went around the circle of those that were there. And we had some on cell phones on standby, waiting for the call. And Robert handed the call to our grandson to read it out loud for us. And when he read it, he goes, oops, I peeked, you know. He said, oh, my goodness. And then he read it to us. And I wasn't prepared for it. I wasn't. Also, we let them go around the circle and say where they thought we might be going.
7: Mm-hmm.
6: And some said, well, Alaska.
7: Baltimore.
6: all the local places that were the most desirable or obvious. And when we actually heard the words, the next thing that came out of our mouth was, where is that? And then everyone was excited, and it was a really fun time. The fun before the work.
7: Uh-huh. The application was for a proselytizing mission, is that correct?
5: Yes.
7: Mm-hmm. And so you arrived in the mission destination, and that was changed. Is that correct?
5: It was changed a few weeks after we arrived. The mission president had a need for humanitarian missionaries, and since it was a brand new mission, it had only been there about 10 months since it had been organized, and it was organized in February, and we got there in December. And he just asked us if we'd like to be humanitarian missionaries. And
6: he asked us three times.
5: I actually wanted to be a proselyting missionary,
7: uh-huh.
5: but Diane thought that she would like to try it, so we did.
6: It turned out that it was the best thing that could have happened to us. We learned so much about humility. We learned how to serve other people. We learned to realize how fortunate we are and spoiled we are in the United States.
7: When you arrive in the Ukraine, you get off the airplane. excuse me, someone there to pick you up, somebody from the mission. And that first ride to where you're going to spend the night, what was that like?
6: They told us to look for a very tall Ukraine. He was 6 foot?
5: Seven.
6: Seven. And that was all we had to go by.
7: Mm-hmm.
6: But he was very obvious. He was very helpful, always a smile. he's and that is his persona. His name is Vova, and he is head of public relations also. He came to greet us, and the mission president and his wife also. So once we got through the baggage hassle and all of that, which Vova was very helpful.
5: Yeah, that's something when you go there. You know, we carried a lot of baggage. We didn't pay any attention to the weight because we didn't know what we were going to need. So we took everything we thought we would need, and we were way overweight and had extra baggage, and we had to pay for it at the Salt Lake Airport to be checked all the way to Kyiv.
7: Mm-hmm.
5: So when we were checking, trying to get our baggage, there were men there who said they would take care of our baggage for a price. You know, they're there. That's what they do.
7: Mm-hmm.
5: So I said, well, yeah, that'd be great, because I didn't like the idea of carrying. We had about 8 bags. So we settled on a price of $30 American, and it was the best $30 I ever spent because they got us through customs, got us out of there. I didn't have to carry any bags. It was just great. And then after we got out of that restricted area, that's when we saw Vova, the 6'7" Ukrainian who spoke English, and mm-hmm. he took us under his wing. And from there on, it was pretty smooth sailing.
7: Do you arrive in the winter, summer? What time of year was
6: it? December
5: the 17th.
7: Okay.
6: Just a few days before Christmas.
7: So I think of Ukraine as being just brutally cold. But I'm doing some reading, and it looks like the winters weren't too bad then. Is that correct?
6: They're very much like Logan, Utah.
7: Well, that's bad enough. That's cold enough.
6: The climates are quite similar.
7: Uh-huh. Okay. So there's a lot of snow, a lot of cold temperatures.
5: Snow and wind and cold. The snow it reminded me of Wyoming, because in Wyoming, when it snows once, that same snow is there until spring.
7: Mm-hmm.
5: It just blows around. And that's mm-hmm. kind of what it did in Ukraine. The snow just stayed and got powdery and crystal and just blew around. It didn't really melt.
7: What was the apartment like, Sister Cudney?
5: Funny
6: well,
5: story.
6: We had stayed at the mission home for two nights, 2 days, and then it was time for us to put everything in the mission van, and we had lots of help, and we just slowly crept up this little street that was taking us into a huge apartment complex. And we just kept looking at the garbage cans on both sides, and we were looking at these buildings with graffiti all over the metal doors. And Robert called up to the mission president's counselor and said, "This must be a service entrance. Will you please take us around to the front entrance?" And it was amazing. We went up through these dark, unlighted stairways to the 8th floor. We did take an elevator up to the 8th floor, and we opened the door, and the missionaries had a Christmas tree all ready for us, and they were welcoming us they were very happy to have a senior couple.
7: Missionaries stay in this building as well, so you're all there together?
6: No.
7: No.
6: Actually, we didn't have any missionaries in our building. We were alone. But across the way, there were some missionaries, and they just kind of helped us get on our feet and helped us to learn how to ride the buses. They helped us in the grocery store for a long time. And
5: they carried our groceries for us.
6: They were really good.
7: Grocery store a long way away from the apartment. I mean, is it quite a hike or
6: bus ride?
7: Did you have a car or you just
5: no car?
7: Public transportation.
6: All public.
7: Is it adequate? Is it good?
5: No. Oh, it's wonderful transportation. You can pick up a bus on most any corner, and they will stop and let you off just about anywhere you want to get off.
7: This is where I want to be, and they just stop.
5: Yeah.
6: They're just normal stops, and there's so many people that all of Dnipropetrovsk uses the bus.
5: We had to learn how to tell them to stop.
7: Mm-hmm.
5: Stop in Russian is stop, but that didn't always work. So there was another phrase that the missionaries taught us so that they would know to stop the bus and let us off.
7: Mm-hmm.
5: And these buses would hold about 14 people sitting, but if you got everyone on, there was usually 30 or 32, and the aisles would just be packed. So when it was time for you to get off, you had to fight your way through to get to the door.
7: Quite reasonable in price, expensive
8: very
7: to ride.
8: Reasonable.
5: 25, in our money, it was about 25 cents. It was one hryvnia, which at that time was about 25 cents in American money. And you could go anywhere in the city for that.
7: Okay, we've settled into the apartment. The missionaries kind of help us with the groceries. This is a brand new mission. Where do you start? What ideas? Who's giving you ideas? Who's kind of helping you, saying, we need to do this or we need to do this? Is it all on your own?
5: Well, it is, but the mission president had suggestions for us and ideas for us and things that we could do. He wanted us to go out with the missionaries and do the visiting, visit the members, or invite. A lot of it was inviting the Ukrainian saints or investigators into our apartment. We did a lot of that. We had family home evenings.
6: District meetings.
5: We would feed the missionaries, which was a great thing, the district mission, during their district meetings, which they held weekly.
6: And English classes.
7: Most of the missionaries then were local or were Russian or Ukraine. Very few. Were there any American missionaries?
6: Oh, yes.
5: Yeah, most of them were Americans that we met originally. A lot from Utah, California. Mm-hmm. They were English, American missionaries, and some had been there a while, some were brand new, just like us.
7: Tell me about the branches then. The first Sunday you attend a meeting, what is it like for you?
6: Everyone is so anxious to help. They're to make us comfortable and to greet us, and it's often with a kiss on both cheeks. They love the missionaries, and we love them just as much. I can remember one Sunday they asked me to play the keyboard because their organist wasn't there. And I said, well, I can't. I don't have my glasses. So there they were passing glasses up to the front row, and son of a gun, they worked. And I could play for them.
7: Can't use that as an excuse there.
6: No, they are very resourceful in every way.
5: Yes.
7: How many in a branch? How many in attendance generally on any given Sunday?
5: Oh, between 30 and 40.
7: Priesthood, sisters, good mix, youngsters, young men, young women. What is the mix like in the branch?
5: Hardly any priesthood.
7: Mm-hmm.
5: Very few priesthood. A few children, not very many children. A lot of single older women, babushkas, mm-hmm. grandmothers. And they sort of carried the branches in a lot of ways. They did the work. They cleaned. They put together the parties and the socials. A few young people, some, but mostly all first generation that were there. Our branch president was first generation. He was married and he had a small boy, and that was the only child in the congregation. That little boy. And then later on, his wife had another baby, and then they had a baby girl, and then there were two little children there.
6: So a very small primary.
5: Yeah, the primary was
6: nursery
5: quite
6: area.
5: Small.
7: Big Relief Society, however.
5: Yes.
6: It was good.
7: Mm-hmm.
6: I remember once we were there, missionaries were had organized and put together a baptism in this particular branch, Topol branch, and some of the missionaries were inadvertently tracking just a little bit of mud in, and one of these wonderful little babushkas, she got the mop out and she kept saying, "Hrom, hrom, it's a temple." And this is how strong they
7: very
6: are.
7: Very respectful of the building.
6: Yes.
7: Interesting. Yeah. Let's talk about projects. What did you finally decide to do? What kind of you hang your hat on for this mission?
5: Well, it was a problem in the beginning, but somehow, the district president, President Petrenko, he came to us and he told us there was a man that he knew that was an orthopedic surgeon, had just broken his scope. What was it?
6: They called it an arthroscope.
5: In
6: our country, it's probably an orthoscope, but it...
5: So we went there and visited him, and that was our first project. We did everything we could to get him this as fast as we could because he had like 30 patients a day waiting. And it took us 2.5 months to get it because it was our first project and we really didn't know what we were doing, but we worked really hard at it. And then after that, we just started finding other organizations through members, through other doctors, anyone who would give us a referral. We would go to this organization. We would explain to them about LDS Charities, that the church was doing this work throughout the world. And Diane can tell you a story about the, what is it called, the introductory?
6: Oh, every organization, meaning hospitals, clinics, street shelters, homeless men's shelters, internats, which are schools, and orphanages, we always brought with us the DVD, An Introduction to the Church of Jesus Christ of Latter-day Saints, and we would always play the humanitarian section of that.
5: And it was in the Russian language.
6: And once they saw that, they knew that we were serious and that we were not just, as they say, rich Americans coming there to just flaunt their money and promise them things, take up their time, and never come back. So every single project that was approved, and every one of ours were approved, they received what they asked for. And this was a huge leap for the bringing light to the church, really. Really good.
7: What is the the chain of command? Who would you, if you want a piece of equipment? How does it get done? Where do you go, and then where does that person go?
5: Well, the chain of command, the humanitarian program is under the temporal affairs of the church, the presiding bishop, and we had what was called a country director, and we would work with him. He was in Kyiv. He and his wife. A couple missionaries. And then from there we went to, I don't know what the director was from there, but he would...
6: You're talking about going on to Moscow?
5: Yeah, in Moscow there was another level that the projects had to be approved. And then from that level it went to the area presidency.
6: Where at that time it was Paul Piper.
5: Yeah, Paul Piper was the area president while we were there. And so it was approved there. So it had to go up the chain and then down the chain. And everyone had to see that it was a good project, that it was going to accomplish certain things. We had forms to fill out, which answered almost all the questions you could think of about the project. And then it came back. After it came back, then and it was approved, then we would contact a contractor or a vendor who had the equipment, and this was done primarily by our translator. They would cut a draft, a bank draft, send it to the vendor. The vendor would then deliver whatever it was that we had ordered for them directly to them. We never saw anything, never had any entry. It all went directly to the organization that had asked for that.
7: So there's not a little ceremony that you present this piece of equipment, or that doesn't
5: yes,
7: happen?
5: Yes, there was.
6: But it's at the end. After it's been the equipment or the project has been delivered to the organization, we schedule a meeting with them. It's called, through the humanitarian program, it's called closing ceremonies. And we invite any other staff that might want to be present, and we visit with them for a few minutes. And they love juice. They will take juice over treats any day. And also they love the Ukraine cookies and their cakes and fruit. Whatever it was, we brought it and we'd set it up. And then we would visit with them and ask them, is everything satisfactory? Is it working well? Are there any problems with this equipment? And they always said, no, we're so happy. And we were happy for them. You know, it just felt like the Lord was right there with us all the time, that it was the we were in the right place at the right time to do the right thing for these people.
7: How were the missionaries? Was it a struggle for them? Was it a very difficult mission for...
5: You talked about the elders.
7: The elders, yes.
5: I think for some it was. They walked everywhere they went. We saw them at the end of their missions wearing worn-out shoes, worn-out socks, threadbare clothes.
6: Holes this big in the back of their heels.
5: Yes, it was difficult for them, but what a powerful spirit they had. They were just so magnificent. They kept us going. We just fed off of their testimonies and their strengths to keep us going. And they were just the most magnificent young men I've ever run into in my whole life.
7: Most of the work then that you were able to accomplish was medical equipment. Is that correct, or is there
6: a It was just
7: diversity?
6: A part. There was diversity. We delivered. We made a branch project. We helped organize a branch project so that the members of the branch, the Papietta branch, could sew toy bags, and we had a sister in the branch who could purchase them for a discount, and they filled over 100 toy bags, and they were taken to a cancer center for children who were, most of them were terminal, and the parents just kept saying, well, how much does this cost? What are you doing? And we just said, this is a project of love, and this is for your child. There is no money. And so that was a really good project.
7: The temple dedication in August of this year. What's the feeling like in the country?
6: We feel that it's an aura of excitement. I believe it was President Eyring that dedicated a park to the authorization, having been given the authorization for the missionaries to preach. It was done there in that park, and he dedicated missionary work, and we visited that park.
7: What kind of a journey is it from the city that you served in to the temple? Is it going to be a real hardship for
5: no.
7: these saints?
6: Trains.
5: They travel on trains and buses, and it's an overnight train ride from Dnipropetrovsk to Kyiv. Whereas now they go to Germany, the temple that's there in Germany, which is several days by train and very, very tiring for them.
7: It sounds like a fascinating time, especially because you're new. It's a new mission. You get to start from scratch and just do what you see is necessary for you. And the missionaries are helping, the members are helping. What is it like for the average member? Is it a tough life for them? Is it hard to get to church every Sunday? Is it one train to another, one bus to another? I mean, we take these things for granted so much.
6: Yes, we do. We found that some of the members were so poor that just that three grieven or two grieven to... ride the bus to church became too much with their children. And so, yes, when we came home, it was a stark reality of how spoiled we are here in the United States. In Ukraine, even a tangerine at Christmas is a big deal. They're so grateful for anything you can do. And regarding this project that Elder Cudney talked about with the orthopedic surgeon, when we went to photograph his equipment. That is part of our paperwork, and to send that on to our country directors. I asked him. I said, "Is everything working? Are you satisfied?" He said, "Oh yes." And I said, "You can ask for something else next year. We only allow one project a year." He says, "For Ukraine, it is enough." He was so grateful. And this is a familiar refrain throughout all the projects. Just extremely grateful people.
7: You mentioned the branches consisting mostly of female members, very few. Is it tough to to teach a male member? Are they not interested? What has happened there with the gospel?
5: Well, I think the big thing is is that they have a culture of not keeping the word of wisdom. That's probably the easiest way to say it. A lot of drinking, and when you walk down the streets there, you see almost everyone smokes. So I think it's harder for the priesthood, for the males, to give this up. And maybe the females never did get involved in it as much as the males did, but they seem to get involved at a very young age.

0: In the one branch, Topol, there was this young woman there. Her name was Marina. And she had joined the church through one of her friends. And while we were there, she introduced the gospel to three other of her friends, and two of them were baptized. So this young core of really enthused, zealous members, saints there, are bringing in many of the members. And the missionaries, of course, teach them once they get that opportunity to do it.
1: So, a lot of missionary service going on. Is this part of what they're doing as well? The
0: they elders? Do service projects, mm-hmm. Yes. There was one service project. There was a zoo, and a member of the church was the keeper of the zoo. And so the missionaries would go there, and they would clean up after the animals and keep the zoo tip-top.
2: On a weekly basis.
0: Yeah, they did it every
2: ongoing.
0: Week.
2: Ongoing.
0: And there was another project. It was a friend of the missionaries. She was an English teacher, and she invited the missionaries to come and speak to her students in native language. And that's something that they really want to hear, is native English speaking. And so that was another of the service projects that they did in the branches where we served.
1: Go ahead.
2: And in the Topol branch, one of the doctors that we were able to secure equipment for him, like microscope, beds for patients with bed sores, and an EKG, and a cauterizing equipment, and an EKG machine, and he was so very grateful. The missionaries had been coming there on an ongoing basis, cleaning up around the property and doing whatever he asked them to do. He was so grateful. I think that man is going to be a member of the church. He is a very beautiful man. So, good things.
1: Let's get back for a moment. I'm kind of jumping around because I'm thinking of things. You mentioned having the missionaries over for meals. Was it difficult to find food for them to eat? I mean, are the stores well stocked? How does this happen?
2: We usually did large soups. We'd make different kinds of Spanish or like beans with all kinds of. They had yellow, red, and green peppers and onions and garlic. And if we could just find the beans and the seasoning, they could have tacos because they had a similar tortilla. So we were inventive, and borscht was always a favorite. One missionary and I used to compete with each other on our borscht and how to improve the flavor, how to make it more fun.
1: What exactly is borscht?
2: It's a beet soup. Mm-hmm. But that's a little disarming because beet soup really has some little slivers of carrot. It has cubed potatoes, and it has a little bit of celery, if you like, lots of onion, and then some kind of meat. It would either be chicken or pork or beef, whatever you want to put in it. It serves so many people. It's so delicious, and the local breads are bread stores are on every street. Mm-hmm. So it's very filling. And I remember one elder would always say, "Sister Cudney, can I please lick the pan?" I know.
0: It's heartbreaking. They love to have someone cook for them. And they were good cooks, a lot of them themselves. They even made cookbooks. We have a copy of one that was from Russia, where the missionaries had made their own cookbook and passed it around. So they could cook, but they love to have a kind of a home-cooked meal with someone our age around to visit with, and they just were comfortable with us.
1: As you look back, and you remember you've been back a year now, what stands out the most? The people, the idea of getting this equipment for them? Was it the children that you met? I mean, what? Give me an idea of what really stands out in your mind.
2: It was the people. We loved the people, and they loved us. So those other things really don't matter. That

0: that beautiful bonding. I remember one orphanage we visited, and we went just before we left back to see how their computer lab was doing, because that was their project for these children who needed this service so badly. She put her hand on my heart and her other hand on her heart and said, sister.
1: So we're finding out more things. So you did some computers then?
0: We did a computer.
1: Medical equipment? What other kind of, what other things were you involved in?
2: There was an EEG machine. There was a hospital where this young woman doctor was doing neuro work.
0: Mm-hmm. On very young children.
2: On children that had neural problems, neurological problems. And they had no EEG machine to read the brain waves and things. So I called our country director and I told him about the project. And this was a project that would have come in about double what our budget was. And I talked to him and he says, having no EEG machine is like running a cardiac department with no heart monitors. And so he says, yes, we're gonna get to this. We're gonna fight. It's gonna be hard, but we're gonna take it all the way up. So this project took quite a while, but today that young doctor has all of the best equipment, the EEG machine, and a computer to read it. And now those babies and those young children over there are getting that help through that machine.
1: There are millions of people there. Did you find yourself frustrated? We just can't do enough. Here's this hospital, but it's only one, and there are so many that need so much more.
2: Oh, yes. That was the hard part. Because it took us so long to get the projects done, but we saw need everywhere. Once they became familiar with us and knew that what we could do and what we could produce, what the LDS Charities was willing to give, then we had a lot of people coming for projects. And you just can't do it all. In fact, our country director would reprimand me sometime and say, well, I would tell him what the conditions were there and what we wanted, and he'd just say, you just can't do it all. And so we couldn't do all of the projects that were needed.
0: But we learned to work with the vendors. We got more personally involved with the vendors through our translator, of course. And the result of that was our country directors are saying, hey, your projects are going through faster than ours. What are you doing? And that was exciting to know that we were not only on target, we were upping the pace to get as much as we possibly could do before it was time to go home. And we finished every last one of them before we went home.
1: Were there restrictions on... were there restrictions on whether you could talk about the church?
0: Definitely.
1: So there are places you could and places you couldn't, or people you could and couldn't?
2: Outside, if we were to meet them on the street, the worker, we could proselyte, but not while they were at work in the institution. We couldn't proselyte then.
0: There one organization where all the children were impaired somehow or challenged somehow neurologically.
2: It's physically.
0: It's an orphanage. When their washer and their dryer, which was what they needed desperately to have clean clothes for these children, was delivered, the worker in that laundry was absolutely singing to that washing machine. She said, oh, darling, you work so hard for us. Oh, I love you. And it was just so sweet to hear it, that she'd just sing and dance. And so it improved the atmosphere in the orphanage. The workers were getting things done and more time for the children.
1: When the day finally arrived and the bags are packed and you're getting ready to get on that airplane and come home and you look over your shoulder, what are you thinking?
0: Gosh, it's final.
2: Yeah.
0: It's final and it's our time there is over, and did we do enough? And I never felt, Robert says, you just got to let go of that, Diane, because I just felt like, well, we could double it.
2: She was really the driving force. She had high expectations about what we could do and how much we could get done. And she had the energy to follow through and do it. And it took a lot of phone calls and a lot of work on the computer and in some cases begging and pleading and to get things done. But she had the energy and she did it, and I was supported her, did what I could too.
0: He has a beautiful story.
1: Let's hear it.
2: Well, if we are coming to the end, I'll tell this story. Okay. It was about one of our first interviews, and we were in a hospital. It was a vision clinic in a hospital, and we had taken quite a while to get the appointment, and we were there, and we were about halfway through the interview when there was a lot of excitement in the hospital, and this priest from the Pravoslavic Church came into the room, and my recollection of how he looked is not as good as Diane's. She can describe to you how he was dressed.
0: He had a long flaxen gray robe with just a leather thong belted at the waist, and he had sandals on. He had long flowing gray hair tied with a leather thong at the nape of his neck, and he wore a leather thong around his neck with a big gold chalice on. And so his presence was absolutely, it was amazing. Everything in that room just stopped. The doctor got down on his knees and kissed the priest's ring, and Robert and I looked at each other and said, well, our interview's over. And
2: well, then I was a little disturbed because we had waited a long time for the interview, and we were there. But the minute this priest arrived, it was finished. Our interview was over. And I got up, and I showed him proper respect. I shook his hand, and I looked into his eyes. And in my heart, I was saying, Heavenly Father, this just isn't fair. You know, we were here first. This is our interview. And I heard a voice say to me, I will take care of him. And that kind of calmed me a little bit, you know, and I thought, well, okay. And then this voice came to me and said, I love him as much as I love you. And I thought, what a lesson I have learned here about my Heavenly Father, how he loves his children. And that sort of helped me on the rest of my mission, that I wasn't that important. Heavenly Father's children are what's important.
1: He was looking past this gentleman to the help that he provides and that you provide as well.
2: Yes.
1: Interesting. You see those little children in the orphanage in your mind's eye now, and you see those patients in the hospital, and what do you think?
0: Just love. You just think, oh, how can we help them? What can we do? What... spending a little time with them as much as we can. We never just visited with the director. They would take us through whatever organization it was, so we really got a feel for every place we went. And
1: to those who were thinking, perhaps we should do this, perhaps we should go on a senior mission, what do you tell them?
2: Don't even think about it. Just go.
0: We waited a little longer than we should have. There was a morning when we were saying our morning prayers, and Robert did not say amen, and I was waiting and waiting and waiting, and I was thought, well, did you fall asleep or something? And so finally he said amen, and I said, what was that? And Robert said, the Lord says what we're praying about is not that important. We're going to serve a mission in a foreign land.
1: Just like that.
2: So we knew we were going to go.
1: So it's time to listen when you complete those prayers for a minute.
0: Yes.
1: All right.
0: Yes.
1: You're listening to Faith in Action. Today we've been visiting with Brother and Sister Cudney, who served in Ukraine. Just delightful to have you here. Thank you very much.
0: Thank you.
2: Thank you.

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1: We now present Elder Joni L. Koch's talk, Humble to Accept and Follow, from the 193rd Semiannual General Conference of The Church of Jesus Christ of Latter-day Saints.
2: In the fifth chapter of Alma, an introspective question is posed. Could he say, if you were called to die at this time within yourselves, that he have been sufficiently humble? A question implies that humility is a mandatory requirement for us to be ready to return to the presence of God. We all like to think we're sufficiently humble, but some experiences in life make us realize that the natural, prideful man often is very much alive within us. Years ago, when our two daughters were still living at home, I decided to show them and my wife the business unit for which I was in charge and the company I worked for. My real purpose, though, was to show them a place where, unlike our home, everyone would do exactly what I asked them to do without questioning me. As we arrived at the front gate, which usually opened automatically when my car approached, I was surprised that it didn't open this time. Instead, a security guard I had never seen before in my life came to the car and asked me for my company ID. I told him I never needed an ID to drive into the property with my car, and then asked him the classic prideful person question. Do you know who you're talking to? To which he replied, well, since you don't have your company ID, I cannot know who you are. And while I'm at this gate, you will not be allowed to enter the premises without a proper identification. I thought about looking at the rearview mirror to check my daughter's reaction to all that. But I knew they were savoring every second of that moment. My wife at my side was shaking her head in disapproval of my behavior. My last resort then was to apologize to the guard and say I was very sorry for treating him so badly. You're forgiven, he said, but without a company ID, you're not coming in today. I then drove very slowly back home to get my ID, having perhaps learned this valuable lesson that when we choose not to be humble, we end up being humiliated. In Proverbs we find, a man's pride shall bring him low, but honor shall uphold the humble in spirit. In order to develop humility, we must understand what it really means in the context of the gospel. Some people confuse being humble with other things, such as, for example, being poor. But there are many, actually, that are poor and prideful, and also many who are rich and yet humble. Others who are very shy or have low self-esteem may have an outward appearance of humility, but deep inside are full of pride sometimes. Then what is humility? According to Preach My Gospel, it is a willingness to submit to the will of the Lord. It is being teachable. It is a vital catalyst for spiritual growth. There are certainly many opportunities for us all to improve in this Christ-like attribute. I would like to explore first how humble we've been or should be in following the counsel of our prophet. A pop quiz for us individually could be, do we mention the full name of the church in all our interactions? President Nelson said, quote, to remove the Lord's name from the Lord's church is a major victory for Satan, unquote. Are we letting God prevail in our lives by accepting our prophet's very specific invitation, quote, "Today I call upon our members everywhere to lead out in abandoning attitudes and actions of prejudice," unquote. Are we overcoming the world, trusting the doctrine of Christ more than the philosophies of men, as our prophet taught? Have we become peacemakers, saying positive things to and about people? President Nelson taught us last General Conference the following, quote, "If there is anything virtuous, lovely, of good report, or praiseworthy that we can say about another person, whether to his face or behind her back, that should be our standard of communication," unquote. These are simple but powerful instructions. Remember, all the people of Moses had to do to be healed was to look at the breast serpent which he had lifted up. But because of the simpleness of the way, or the easiness of it, there were many who perished. During this conference, we have heard and will yet hear the unfailing counsel of our prophets and apostles. It's a perfect occasion to develop humility and let our strong opinions be swallowed by an even stronger conviction that the Lord does speak through these chosen leaders. Above all, in developing humility, we must also understand and accept that we are not able to overcome our challenges or to achieve our full potential through our own efforts only. Motivational speakers, writers, coaches, and influencers around the world, especially on digital platforms, will say that everything depends solely on us and our actions. The world believes in the arm of flesh. But through the restored gospel, we have learned that we greatly depend on Heavenly Father's benevolence in the atonement of our Savior Jesus Christ. For we know that it is by grace that we are saved, after all we can do. That's why it's so important to make and keep covenants with God, as doing so will give us full access to the healing, enabling, and perfecting power of Jesus Christ through His atonement. Attending sacrament meeting weekly, worshiping at the temple regularly to participate in the ordinances and to receive and renew covenants is a sign that we recognize our dependence on Heavenly Father and our Savior Jesus Christ. That will invite their power into our lives to help us through all our problems and ultimately fulfill the measure of our creation. Not long ago, the level of my humility and understanding of my dependence on the Lord was once again tested. I was in a taxi going to the airport to catch a short flight to a place where there was a very difficult situation to solve. The taxi driver, who was not a member of the church, looked at me through the mirror and said, "I can see you're not well today. Could you tell?" I asked. "Of course," he said. Then he said something like, "You actually have a very negative halo around you." I explained to him that I had quite a hard situation to deal with. When he then asked me, "Have you done everything in your power to solve this?" I responded, "I had done everything I could." He then said something I never forgot. "So leave these in God's hands, and everything will work out fine." I confess that I was tempted to ask him, "Do you know who you're talking to?" But I didn't. What I did was to humble myself before the Lord throughout that 1 hour flight, asking for divine help. As I left the airplane, I had learned that the difficult situation to be solved was already in order. that my presence there wouldn't even be necessary anymore. Brothers and sisters, the command, invitation, and promise from the Lord is clear and comforting. Be thou humble, and the Lord thy God shall lead thee by the hand and give thee answer to thy prayers. May we be humble to follow the counsel of our prophets and accept that only God and Jesus Christ can transform us through ordinances and covenants received in His church into our best version of ourselves in this life, and one day make us perfect in Christ. In the name of Jesus Christ, amen.
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3: If you could hie to Kolob, wrote J. Spencer Cornwall, challenges the finite mind to understand the infinite. Through the prophet Joseph Smith, the deepest truths of eternity have been revealed to God's people. But in our current mortal state, we are incapable of comprehending them in their fullness. David Tinney sings.

0: We feel, we yearn, we begin to perceive. As the poet William Wordsworth wrote, our birth is but a sleep and a forgetting. The soul that rises with us, our life star, hath had elsewhere its setting, and cometh from afar. Not in entire forgetfulness, and not in utter nakedness, but trailing clouds of glory do we come, from God, who is our home. Brigham Young gave us insights into the grandeur and power of God, the Creator, when he said,
1: He is our Heavenly Father. He is also our God and the Maker and Upholder of all things in heaven and on earth. He knoweth every thought and intent of the hearts of all living, for he is everywhere present by the power of his Spirit, his minister, the Holy Ghost. He is the Father of all, is above all, through all and in you all. He knoweth all things pertaining to this earth, and he knows all things pertaining to millions of earths like this.
0: This kind of a being is difficult for our finite powers to understand. Yet, to know that we lived before this mortal experience in the bosom of our eternal family, as spirit children of a heavenly Father and Mother, fills us with gratitude and joy, and exerts an overwhelming influence upon our understanding of our purposes here. On this aspect of things, Brigham Young speaks with great conviction.
1: He is the Father of our spirits, and if we could know, understand, and do his will, every soul would be prepared to return back into his presence. And when they get there, they would see that they had formerly lived there for ages, that they had previously been acquainted with every nook and corner, with the palaces, walks, and gardens. And he would embrace them and say, My son, my daughter, I have you again. And the child would say, Oh, my father, I am here again.
2: And I, Abraham, had the Urim and Thummim, which the Lord my God had given unto me in Ur of the Chaldees. And I saw the stars, that they were very great, and that one of them was nearest unto the throne of God. And there were many great ones which were near unto it. And the Lord said unto me, These are the governing ones. And the name of the great one is Kolob, because it is near unto me. For I am the Lord thy God. I have set this one to govern all those which belong to the same order as that upon which thou standest. And the Lord said unto me by the Urim and Thummim, that Kolob was after the manner of the Lord, according to its times and seasons in the revolutions thereof, that one revolution was a day unto the Lord, after his manner of reckoning, it being 1,000 years according to the time appointed unto that whereon thou standest. This is the reckoning of the Lord's time, according to the reckoning of Kolob.
0: Merrill Jensen's arrangement of If You Could Hie to Kolob continues our underscoring. Kolob, as Elder Bruce R. McConkie explains it, means the first creation. He further explains, spirit beings and immortal persons live in eternity. Mortal men live in time. Eternity goes on forever and is of infinite duration. Time is of finite proportions, beginning for each person at birth and ending at death. Properly performed priesthood ordinances are binding in time and in eternity. Therefore, because of the keys and authority of the priesthood given to man, there is no end to priesthood. There is no end to truth.

Because he is an eternal being, Elder McConkie continues, God dwells in the high and holy place in eternity. He is the high and lofty one that inhabiteth eternity, whose name is holy. He sitteth upon his throne, is in the bosom of eternity, in the midst of all things.

day of the restoration of the gospel, the depth of this doctrine must have been difficult for the people, many of them unlearned and unread, to grasp. In our day and age, with the glut of information and the endless trivia that accompanies it, men are ever learning, but never coming to a knowledge of the truth. This is the challenge we as a people face.

Such knowledge as expressed in this hymn may be overwhelming, but it is also reassuring. We have been told that we cannot be saved in ignorance, and also that God will reveal line upon line to us, increasing and increasing according to our desires, our obedience, and our faith.

0: Lex de Azevedo's Variations on an English Melody, If You Could Hide to Kolob, underscores our story now. The Book of Abraham was first published in the Times and Seasons in Nauvoo in 1842, but the original record, recorded upon Egyptian scrolls, had come into the hands of Joseph Smith while the Saints were yet in Kirtland, Ohio. In the summer of 1835, a man named Michael Chandler brought four Egyptian mummies to Kirtland. These, along with ancient scrolls of papyri, came to him from his uncle, who was an Italian archaeologist. Chandler allowed Joseph to translate the ancient writings. The prophet was able to do this with the aid of the Spirit, which also told him they were sacred writings. Despite the weight of responsibilities already resting upon the young Joseph, he began translating early in July and discovered to his great joy that one of the scrolls contained the writings of Abraham and another the writings of Joseph of Egypt. William W. Phelps and Oliver Cowdery served as Joseph's scribes. Orson Pratt, who witnessed the translating process, testified, "I saw Joseph Smith's countenance lighted up as the inspiration of the Holy Ghost rested upon him." Oliver Huntington said that when the prophet was delivering the word of the Lord, his face shone as if there was a light within him, and his flesh was translucent. Lorenzo Snow stated, "At times he was filled with the Holy Ghost, speaking as with the voice of an archangel and filled with the power of God. His whole person shone, and his face was lightened until it appeared as the whiteness of driven snow." Joseph translated at his own home until January of 1836, when the upper west room in the Kirtland Temple was assigned him for this sacred work. As historian Carl Ricks Anderson explains,
1: "During the translation, Joseph was engaged in translating an alphabet to the Book of Abraham and arranging a grammar of the Egyptian language as practiced by the ancients. Unexpected knowledge came as a byproduct of these efforts, for he stated that he learned principles of astronomy from the writings of Abraham and many things concerning the dealing of God with the ancients and the formation of the planetary system."
0: The artifacts were purchased by a group of friends and presented to Joseph Smith. They were then on display for a period of time in the translating room of the temple. Wilford Woodruff recorded the experience of seeing them in his journal.
2: "We visited four Egyptian mummies and also the Book of Abraham, written by his own hand. And not only the hieroglyphics, but also many figures that this precious treasure contains are calculated to make a lasting impression upon the mind, which is not to be erased."

through this translation, the saints were blessed. We are blessed. With a much increased understanding of premortal life, creation, and events in the Garden of Eden, and the elements of our Heavenly Father's plan of salvation. If you could hie, meaning hasten, if you could hasten to Kolob in the twinkling of an eye, and then continue onward with that same speed to fly. In a way, William Wine Phelps had experienced just that, for he had been scribed to Joseph, had sat at the side of the prophet, when the whole room was filled with the light and knowledge of God. He had seen and felt and experienced wonders given to few men in this mortal life. Of course he was moved to put these wonders into verse form, to strive to give expression to the grandeur of which he had tasted. Interestingly, however, this hymn was not published until 1856 in the Deseret News, and there is no record of when it was actually written. If You Could Hie to Kolob was placed in the choir section of the 1940 hymnal because it was generally too difficult for congregations to sing. The tune used at that time was composed by Joseph J. Daines, a convert to the church who was born in Norwich, England in 1851. He had the distinction at the youthful age of 16 of being the first organist for the specially constructed organ, which was installed in the old tabernacle on Temple Square in 1867. He was so short that he had to attach cork extensions onto his shoes so that he could reach the pedals. Daines continued as organist in the new tabernacle under four different conductors until he was honorably released in 1900. Brother Daines wrote marches for the funerals of both Brigham Young and Wilford Woodruff. Daines is best known and loved for his melodic tune to As the Dew from Heaven Distilling, but the complication of the music he composed for If You Could Hie to Kolob, heard here as underscore, was resolved when the 1985 hymn book committee selected Kingsfold instead as the tune, which, as Karen Davidson wrote, captured the ethereal contemplation, the sense of wonder, and the almost mysterious wistfulness of the hymn text. Beverly Hansen performs her version of If You Could Hie to Kolob as underscore. The Kingsfold melody was first notated by Ralph Vaughan Williams, or as he preferred to be called, Ralph Vaughan Williams, one of the best-known composers of the 20th century. He was born in 1872 in Gloucestershire, England, died in 1958 in London, and has the distinction of being buried in Westminster Abbey. The wistful tune Kingsfold possesses folk elements which appeal to Williams, and he wove many of these ancient strains into the melodies he arranged or wrote. The tune name comes from the small town of Kingsfold in Surrey, England, where he discovered a version of this lovely old melody, which is very similar to the Irish fiddle tune, The Star of the County Down. In the words of this hymn, we are assured that there is no end to matter, space, or spirit, and that improvement and progression have one eternal round. Inherent in these promises is the necessity of obedience and progression on our part. If there is no end to virtue, wisdom, light, and truth, our glory and the union the hymn speaks of will come from embracing those eternal principles until they become part of ourselves, and we become one with them. In order to gain our exaltation, we have to progress in knowledge. Joseph Smith said that no man can be saved in ignorance. He further taught, the relationship we have with God places us in a situation to advance in knowledge. He has power to institute laws to instruct the weaker intelligences, that they may be exalted with himself, so that they might have one glory upon another, and all that knowledge, power, glory, and intelligence, which is requisite in order to save them in the world of spirits. There are many ways to gain knowledge in this life,
but it is knowledge of God and of the things of God that will save us. As Bruce R. McConkie expressed it, knowledge is an attribute of deity and is possessed by him in its fullness. Known unto God are all his works from the beginning of the world. An understanding that God knows all things is necessary for man to have in order to exercise faith and gain salvation. In the Doctrine and Covenants, sections 101 and 121, we are promised, "Yea, verily I say unto you, in that day when the Lord shall come, he shall reveal all things which have passed and hidden things which no man knew, things of the earth by which it was made, and the purpose and the end thereof, things most precious, things that are above and things that are beneath, things that are in the earth and upon the earth and in heaven, a time to come in the which nothing shall be withheld. Whether there be one God or many gods, they shall be manifest. All thrones and dominions, principalities and powers shall be revealed and set forth upon all who have endured valiantly for the gospel of Jesus Christ." Enoch Train performs their arrangement of King's Fold.

The longings of our hearts and the reverence of our souls are stirred by this hymn. When sung prayerfully, we feel the veil thin and the eyes of our understanding begin to open. Our love of our Father in heaven soars with the music and the words. The Jenny Phillips Choir sings, "If You Could Hide a Kolob."

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1: We now present Saints, the story of the Church of Jesus Christ in the latter days, a new narrative history, Volume 2, No Unhallowed Hand.
2: Chapter 36, The Weak Thing of This World. On July 29, 1887, Wilfred Woodruff stood with George Q. Cannon and Joseph F. Smith at the window of the church president's office in Salt Lake City. Together, they watched John Taylor's funeral procession slowly make its way through the city. Throngs of people lined the streets as more than 100 carriages, buggies, and wagons rolled past. Emmeline Wells expressed what many saints felt when she wrote that President Taylor was a man the people might always be sure of as a leader, and of whom they might also be justly proud. Only the threat of arrest kept Wilfred and the other two apostles from stepping outside to pay their respects to their friend and prophet. Like most of his quorum, Wilfred rarely appeared in public to avoid being arrested for polygamy or unlawful cohabitation. When his wife Phoebe passed away in 1885, Wilfred had been at her bedside. But he did not attend her funeral 3 days later, fearing he would be captured. Now, as president of the Quorum of the Twelve and the senior leader of the church, Wilfred had become even more of a target for the marshals. Wilfred had never aspired to lead the church. When he received the news of John's death, the burden of responsibility weighed heavy on his shoulders. "Marvelous are thy ways, O Lord God Almighty," he had prayed, "for thou hast certainly chosen the weak thing of this world to perform thy work on the earth."

0: Wilfrid assembled the 12 a few days after the funeral to discuss the future of the church. As had been the case after the deaths of Joseph Smith and Brigham Young, the Quorum did not immediately organize a new first presidency. Rather, in a public statement, Wilfrid reaffirmed that in the absence of a first presidency, the 12 apostles had the authority to lead the church. Over the next several months, the apostles accomplished much under Wilfrid's leadership. Although the Manti Temple was nearly ready to dedicate, the larger and more ambitious Salt Lake Temple was still far from complete. The original plans for the temple had called for two large assembly halls to occupy the building's upper and lower floors. While on the underground, however, John Taylor had considered a new floor plan that would eliminate the lower assembly hall, providing much more space for endowment rooms. Now, Wilfrid and the 12 consulted with builders on the best way to carry out these plans. They also approved a proposal to finish the temple's six towers in granite rather than in wood, as originally intended. Wilfrid and other church leaders quietly prepared to make another attempt at Utah statehood as well. Since efforts to arrest church leaders had prevented the saints from holding general conference in Salt Lake City for the past 3 years, the 12 also negotiated with local marshals to allow Wilfrid and apostles who had not been charged with polygamy or unlawful cohabitation to come out of hiding and hold conference in the city. As the apostles met together, Wilfrid noticed discord beginning to arise in their meetings. Several new apostles had been called to the Quorum since Brigham Young's death a decade earlier, including Moses Thatcher, Francis Lyman, Heber Grant, and John W. Taylor. Now each of them seemed to have serious misgivings about George Q. Cannon. They believed he had made many poor decisions as a businessman, politician, and church leader. Among their concerns was George's recent handling of a church discipline case involving his son, a prominent church leader who had committed adultery. They also did not like that George had made decisions on his own for the church during John Taylor's final illness, nor did they like that George was advising Wilfrid on church business, even though the first presidency had been dissolved and George had returned to his place among the 12. In the minds of the junior apostles, George was acting out of self-interest and excluding them from the decision-making process. George believed he had been misjudged, however. He admitted to making small mistakes from time to time, but the accusations against him were false or based on incomplete information. Wilfrid understood the immense pressures George had faced over the last few years, and he continued to express trust in him and depend on his wisdom and experience. On October 5th, the day before the General Conference, Wilfrid gathered the apostles together to seek reconciliation. "Of all men under heaven," he said, "we should be united." He then listened for hours as the younger apostles again aired their grievances. When they finished, Wilfrid spoke about Joseph Smith, Brigham Young, and John Taylor, each of whom he had known and worked with closely. As great as these men were, he had seen imperfection in them. But they would not have to answer to him, Wilfrid said. They would answer to God, who was their judge. "We should treat Brother Cannon with consideration," Wilfrid said. "He has his failings. If he did not, he would not be with us." "If I have hurt any of your feelings," George added, "I humbly ask your pardon." The meeting ended after midnight, with the opening prayer of General Conference only hours away. Despite George's plea for forgiveness, Moses Thatcher and Heber Grant still believed that he had not adequately answered for his mistakes, and they told the brethren they did not yet feel reconciled. In his journal, Wilfrid described the evening in three short words: "It was painful." Around this time, Samuel Manoa guided his canoe over the teal blue water of Pongo Pongo Harbor. Behind him, the craggy mountain peaks of Tutuila, a Samoan island, rose to the sky. Just ahead, a large sailing vessel sat at the harbor's entrance, waiting for a local sailor to help pilot the ship safely through the reefs. A resident of the neighboring island of Aonu'u, Samuela knew the harbor well. When his canoe finally reached the waiting ship, Samuela called to the captain and offered his help. The captain threw a rope ladder over the side of the ship and welcomed Samuela aboard. Samuela followed the captain to his office in the lower deck. It was early in the morning, and the captain wondered if Samuela might like to cook some ham and eggs for himself before navigating the harbor. Samuela thanked him and was given old newspapers to light a cooking fire. Samuela could read a little English and saw that one of the newspapers came from California. As he placed the paper in the fire, a headline stood out amid the flickering light. It was an announcement of a conference for members of the Church of Jesus Christ of Latter-day Saints. Samuela's heart leaped, and he snatched up the paper and put out the flames. The date of the conference had long since passed, but Samuela was more interested in the name of the church than the event itself. This church was his church, and now, for the first time in years, he knew it was still thriving in the United States. As a young man in the 1850s, Samuela had been baptized by Latter-day Saint missionaries in Hawaii. In 1861, however, Walter Gibson had seized control of the Saint settlement on Lanai and told Samuela and others that the church in Utah had been destroyed by the United States Army. Unaware of Walter's fraud, Samuela had believed him and supported his leadership. When Walter sent him and another Hawaiian saint, Kimobelio, on a mission to Samoa in 1862, he had accepted the call. Samuela and Kimo were the first Latter-day Saint missionaries to Samoa, and they had baptized around 50 Samoans during their first few years there. But mail service was unreliable, and the missionaries struggled to stay in contact with the saints in Hawaii. Since church leaders in Utah had not issued the call to open a mission in Samoa, no new missionaries were sent to assist Samuela and Kimo, and the congregation of Samoan saints dwindled. Kimo had since died, but Samuela had remained in Samoa and made it his home. He married and started a business. His neighbors continued to know him as the Latter-day Saint missionary from Hawaii, but some of them had begun doubting the existence of the church he claimed to represent. Samuela had long wondered if Walter had lied to him about the destruction of the church in the United States. Now, 25 years after coming to Samoa, he finally had a reason to hope that if he wrote to church headquarters, someone might respond. Clutching the newspaper, Samuela hurried to find the ship's captain to ask for help writing a letter to church leaders in Utah. In the letter, he requested that missionaries be sent to Samoa as soon as possible. He had been waiting for several years, he wrote, and was eager to see the gospel preached once again among the Samoans. By the fall of 1887, Anna Witzo and her two sons, John and Osborne, had lived in the northern Utah town of Logan for nearly 4 years. Anna's sister Petraline had also joined the church in Norway and come to Utah, settling in Salt Lake City, 80 miles to the south. Anna now worked as a seamstress, putting in long hours to make enough money to support her boys. She wanted her sons to be school teachers, as their late father had been, and she made education a priority in their lives. Since 15-year-old John worked at the local cooperative store to help earn money for the family, he could not attend school during the day. He instead taught himself algebra in his spare time and took private lessons in English and Latin from a British saint. 9-year-old Osborne, meanwhile, attended the local grade school and excelled in his studies. A few years before the Witzos arrived, Brigham Young had donated land for a school in the area similar to the one he had established in Provo. Brigham Young College opened in Logan in 1878, and Anna was determined to send her sons there as soon as they were ready, even if it meant that John could no longer work at the store. Some people thought she was wrong to emphasize education over manual labor, but she believed that developing the mind was as important as developing the body. Anna also ensured that the boys participated in church programs and meetings. On Sundays, they attended sacrament meeting and Sunday school. Osborne attended the ward primary during the week, and John attended Aaronic priesthood meetings on Monday evenings. As a deacon, he had chopped firewood for widows and helped take care of the stake tabernacle where the ward held its meetings. Now, as a priest, he met with the bishopric and other priests and visited a few families every month as a ward teacher. John also belonged to the Young Men's Mutual Improvement Association. Anna attended Relief Society meetings on Thursdays. The saints in Logan were from all over the United States and Europe, but their faith in the restored gospel bound them together. It was common in local Relief Society meetings to hear women speak or bear testimony in their native language while others interpreted for them. Anna learned English after a year of living in Logan, but with so many Scandinavian saints in the area, she had many opportunities to speak Norwegian. At her church meetings, Anna came to learn and understand more about the restored gospel. She had not been taught the word of wisdom in Norway, and she continued to drink coffee and tea in Utah, especially when she had to work late at night. She struggled for 2 months without success to give up these drinks, but one day she walked briskly to her cupboards, pulled out her coffee and tea packages, and threw them into the fire. "Never again," she said. Anna and her sons also participated in temple work. She and John had witnessed President Taylor dedicate the Logan Temple in 1884. A few years later, John was baptized and confirmed for his father, John Witzo Sr., in the temple. On the same day, he and Osborne were also baptized and confirmed for other deceased relatives, including their grandfathers and great-grandfathers. Anna and her sister Petraline then went to the temple and received their endowment. Anna returned to be baptized and confirmed for her mother and other kindred dead. The Logan Temple had become precious to her. The heavens had seemed to open on the day it was dedicated, rewarding her for all the sacrifices she had made to come to Zion. For much of 1887, Eliza Snow's health was fading. Now 83 years old, the beloved poet and Relief Society general president had already outlived many of the saints of her generation, and she knew her death was coming. "I have no choice as to whether I shall die or live," she reminded her friends. "I am perfectly willing to go or stay, as our Heavenly Father shall order. I am in His hands." Eliza's condition worsened as the year wore on. Zina Young and other close friends watched over her constantly. At 10 o'clock on December 4th, 1887, Patriarch John Smith visited her bedside in the Lion House in Salt Lake City. He asked her if she recognized him, and she smiled. "Of course I do," she said. John gave her a blessing, and she thanked him. Early the next morning, Eliza passed away peacefully with her brother Lorenzo at her side. As a leader of Latter-day Saint women, Eliza had organized and ministered to relief societies, young ladies' mutual improvement associations, and primaries in nearly every settlement in the territory. She had also presided over women's temple work in the endowment house for more than 30 years. In each of these settings, Eliza had inspired women to employ their talents in helping God save the human family. "It is the duty of each of us to be a holy woman," she had once taught them. "We shall feel that we are called to perform important duties, No one is exempt from them. There is no sister so isolated and her sphere so narrow, but what she can do a great deal toward establishing the kingdom of God upon the earth. In the December 15th issue of the Woman's Exponent, Emmeline Wells honored her as an elect lady and Zion's poetess. Sister Eliza has ever been brave, strong, and unflinching in the positions she has held, Emmeline wrote. The daughters of Zion should emulate her wise example and follow in her footsteps. The following April, the Saints sustained Eliza's friend Zina Young as the new general president of the Relief Society. Like Eliza, Zina had been a plural wife of both Joseph Smith and Brigham Young. When Eliza became general president of the Relief Society in 1880, she had chosen Zina as her counselor. Over the years, the two women had worked, traveled, and grown old together. Zina was known for her loving personal ministering and powerful spiritual gifts. For years, she had presided over the Deseret Silk Association, one of the Relief Society's cooperative programs. She was also an experienced midwife who served as the vice president of the Deseret Hospital, a hospital the Relief Society operated in Salt Lake City. Though she accepted her new calling with some trepidation, she was determined to help the Relief Society thrive as it had under Eliza. Shortly after receiving her call, Zina traveled north to Canada to visit her only daughter, Zina Presendia Card. Before his death, John Taylor had asked Zina Presendia's husband, Charles, to establish a settlement in Canada for polygamous saints in exile. Until now, illness in the winter season had prevented Zina from visiting her daughter. But Zina Presendia was expecting a baby, and Zina wanted to be by her side. Zina arrived in Cardston, the new Canadian settlement, just as the wildflowers were beginning to bloom. Surrounded by fields of swaying grass, the town seemed perfectly situated to flourish. Zina could see that her daughter was flourishing as well, despite years of hardship. Widowed at age 24, Zina Presendia had raised two young sons on her own for several years before the younger boy, Tommy, died of diphtheria at the age of 7. 3 years later, she married Charles as a plural wife. Although Zina Presendia was unaccustomed to frontier living, she had made a comfortable home in a small log cabin. She had covered the cabin's rough-hewn interior with a soft flannel fabric she had made herself, each room a different color. Once spring arrived, she also tried to keep a fresh bouquet of flowers on the dining room table. Zina Young spent about 3 months in Cardston. During her stay, she met regularly with the Relief Society. On June 11th, she taught the women that Cardston had been held in reserve for the saints of God. There was a spirit of union among the people, she said, and the Lord had great blessings in store for them. The day after the meeting, Zina Presendia went into labor. Zina was by her side both as a midwife and as a mother. After only 3 hours of labor, Zina Presendia gave birth to a plump, healthy girl, her first daughter. The baby's mother, grandmother, and great-grandmother had all been named Zina. It seemed fitting to name her Zina as well. Even before Samuela Manoa's letter arrived in Salt Lake City, the Spirit had been working on church leaders to expand missionary efforts in Samoa. Early in 1887, Apostle Franklin Richards had called 31-year-old Joseph Dean and his wife Florence to serve a mission to Hawaii. When he set them apart, he had instructed them to take the gospel to other islands in the Pacific as well, including Samoa. Joseph had been sent to the Pacific partly to protect him and his family from the Marshals. He had fulfilled a mission to Hawaii with his first wife Sally 10 years earlier. After returning to the mainland, he had married Florence as a plural wife and later served time in prison for unlawful cohabitation. Prosecutors continued to hound Joseph until he and Florence left for Hawaii. Sally, meanwhile, remained in Salt Lake City with her and Joseph's 5 children. Joseph wrote to Samuela several months after arriving in Hawaii, and Samuela soon replied, eager to assist in the work. In May 1888, a few months after Florence gave birth to a boy they named Jasper, Joseph sent a letter to Samuela, notifying him that he and his family would be coming to Samoa the following month. A short time later, Sousa and Jacob Gates threw a going-away party for the Deans, and Joseph, Florence, and their infant son set out for Samoa soon after. The first leg of their 2,000-mile trip was uneventful, but their steamship's captain had no plans to travel to the island of Aonuu, where Samuela lived. Instead, he stopped the ship near Tutuila, about 20 miles west of Aonuu. Joseph knew no one on Tutuila, but he searched anxiously for a leader among the people who had come to meet the boat. Spotting a man who appeared to be in charge, Joseph thrust out his hand and said one of the few Samoan words he knew, "Talofa!" Surprised, the man returned Joseph's greeting. Joseph then tried to tell him where he and his family were headed, speaking in Hawaiian and emphasizing the words Aonuu and Manoa. Suddenly, the man's eyes lit up. "You Manoa's friend?" he asked in English. "Yes," Joseph said, relieved. The man's name was Tani'i'ili. Samuela had sent him to find Joseph and his family and transport them safely to Aonuu. He led them to a small open boat with a crew of 12 other Samoan men. After the Deans climbed aboard, 10 of the men began rowing them out to sea, while 2 others bailed water and Tani'i'ili steered. Struggling against stiff winds, the oarsmen maneuvered the boat up and over threatening waves until they brought it safely into the harbor at Aonuu. Samuela Manoa and his wife Fasopo greeted Joseph, Florence, and Jasper on the shore. Samuela was a thin man, much older than Joseph, and rather frail. Tears stained his weather-worn face as he welcomed them in Hawaiian. "I feel greatly blessed that God has brought us together and that I can meet his good servant here in Samoa," he said. Fasopo took Florence by the hand and led her to the 3-room house they would all share. The following Sunday, Joseph preached his first sermon in Samoa to a house full of curious neighbors. He spoke Hawaiian and Samuela translated. The next day, Joseph rebaptized and reconfirmed Samuela, as the saints sometimes did at this time to renew their covenants. A woman named Malaya was among those gathered to watch the ordinance. Moved by the Spirit, she asked Joseph to baptize her. He had already changed out of his wet baptismal clothes for the confirmation, but he put them back on and entered the water. In the weeks that followed, 14 more Samoans were baptized. Filled with hopeful enthusiasm, Joseph wrote to Wilfred Woodruff on July 7th to share his family's experience. "I felt to prophesy in the name of the Lord that thousands of the people would embrace the truth," he reported. "That is my testimony today, and I believe I shall live to see it fulfilled."
1: 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Read the whole book at saints.churchofjesuschrist.org.
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3: Presenting on Classic Conference Talks, Elder Russell M. Nelson's address, Woman of Infinite Worth, from the October 1989 Saturday afternoon session. At the time, Elder Nelson was a member of the Quorum of the 12 Apostles.
4: Words are inadequate to express the gratitude we feel for these brethren who've just been released from active assignment as general authorities of the church. We appreciate their marvelous ministry and powerful influence for good in the world. Our privilege of sustaining leaders is granted by the Lord. Sustaining makes known to the church who has authority and enables each of us to show support. We honor all our leaders, both men and women, and are grateful to brothers and sisters so united in this kingdom of God on earth. At a recent news conference in an Eastern European country, I was asked about the potential for women in the Church of Jesus Christ of Latter-day Saints. I replied that perhaps the church does more to enlighten understanding about and to lift the cause of women than any other institution on earth. It provides the pathway to her eternal destiny. A worthy woman personifies the truly noble and worthwhile attributes of life. A faithful woman can become a devoted daughter of God, more concerned with being righteous than with being selfish, more anxious to exercise compassion than to exercise dominion, more committed to integrity than to notoriety. And she knows of her own infinite worth. Each faithful young woman in the church proclaims that infinite worth is one of her most cherished values. She declares, "I am of infinite worth with my own divine mission, which I will strive to fulfill." Each daughter of God is of infinite worth because of her divine mission. Important lessons about her divine mission may be learned from women of the scriptures. Mother Eve was a great example. She labored beside her husband as a partner. They both knew the plan of salvation. They both heeded commandments of obedience to God. Likewise, she prayed for divine guidance. She bore children. She taught the gospel to them. Sarah, in becoming the mother of Isaac in her advanced years, verified that nothing is too hard for the Lord. Mary, mother of our Redeemer, was the perfect example of complete submission to the will of God. She kept confidences. In faith, she endured grief. The stories of these and other scriptural heroines show that women are essential in God's plan for His children. Likewise, men have important but different roles. We learn from the scriptures that men are to hold priesthood responsibilities and, as husbands and fathers, provide for and protect their families. From the beginning, the priesthood has been conferred only upon men coming through the lineage of the fathers. Blessings of the priesthood are shared by men and women. All may qualify for baptism and the gift of the Holy Ghost. All may take upon themselves the name of the Lord and partake of the sacrament. All may pray and receive answers to their prayers. Gifts of the Spirit and testimonies of the truth are bestowed regardless of gender. Men and women receive the highest ordinance in the house of the Lord together and equally or not at all. Opportunities for development of spiritual and intellectual potential are equal. Masculinity has no monopoly on the mind, and femininity has no exclusive dominion over the heart. The highest titles of human achievement, teacher, educated professional, loyal employee, faithful friend, student of the scriptures, child of God, disciple of Christ, trusted companion, loving parent, are earned under a uniform requirement of worthiness. Loving parent, what a noble title. There are no greater roles in life for a man than those of husband and father. Likewise, there are no greater roles for a woman than those of wife and mother. As I have watched my beloved companion and our dear daughter stretch to meet the challenging demands of these sacred roles, I've truly been inspired. I've marveled at mothers' forecast that a child would break out with measles or chicken pox well before my trained medical eye would have so predicted. I've watched the incredible calm of mother when her child experienced a convulsive seizure. So much is expected of woman. Often she is a detective. She must search for lost articles and solve on a daily basis baffling whodunit mysteries. Frequently, her eager audience requests her talent as a musician by calling upon her to sing anytime, any place. She's an artist, using crayons and coloring books, needles and thread, or other means to create works of art by her own hands. During the early life of most children, a woman is the principal disciplinarian. She treads the tightrope of judgment between being too strict or too permissive. Mother is secretary of labor for her home. She teaches the work ethic with its responsibilities and rewards. Father, too, shares that duty. I remember a hot Saturday afternoon years ago when one of our little daughters heard the chimes of an approaching ice cream wagon. She asked me for some money. A bit heartlessly, I replied, "Sweetheart, why don't you earn your money like everyone else does?" I'll never forget her reply. "But Daddy," she said, "I don't like to work." Things are different now with four children of her own. A woman is a master communicator, and she communicates best in humble prayer. How many of us first learned to pray beside the bended knees of our mothers? Surely she knows that her children can walk alone only when they have found their pathway to Father in Heaven in prayer. Certainly a woman is a teacher. Someone said, when you teach a boy, you teach an individual, but when you teach a girl, you teach a whole generation. J. Edgar Hoover said, the cure of crime is not the electric chair, but the high chair. I honor women who are not mothers. They know that motherhood is but one of the realms of womankind. The virtue and intelligence of women are uniquely applicable to other realms as well, such as compassionate service and teaching. I'm indebted to so many wonderful men and women who were my teachers. From grade school, I remember Miss Crow, Miss McLean, Miss Starr, and others. Later, Miss Bradford, Miss Cunningham, Miss Snow were among my favorites. They were modest, gracious, and moral examples. They were not concerned with what I was to acquire, but with what I was to become. These marvelous unmarried teachers exerted an influence distinct from that of my angel mother. Their gleaming hopes, vicarious ambitions, and exacting demands were vitally important to my preparation for life. A wise woman renews herself. In proper season, she develops her talents and continues her education. She musters the discipline to reach her goals. She dispels darkness and opens windows of truth to light her way. A woman teaches priorities by precept and example. Recently, I watched a television program in which a female lawyer was being interviewed. She was at home with her child on a full-time basis. When asked of her decision, she replied, "Oh, I may go back to the law sometime, but not now. For me, the issue is simple. Any lawyer could take care of my clients, but only I should be the mother of this child." Such a decision is made not in terms of rights, but in terms of obligations and responsibilities. She knows that as she rises to meet responsibilities, rights will take care of themselves. The prophet Joseph Smith was taught this lesson while unjustly incarcerated in Liberty Jail, scene of so few rights, so little freedom, and so much abusive authority. As the master tutored the prophet regarding rights, those instructions were surrounded by schooling about obligations and responsibilities. A righteous woman is a student of the scriptures. Many apply uniquely to her life. In the scriptures, she finds great treasures of knowledge, even hidden treasures. She need not have majored in physics to know divine truths, as there is no such thing as immaterial matter. She need not have graduated in astronomy to learn lessons taught by God to Abraham, the relation of the earth to the sun to the planets to the center of the universe, and more. When she sings "Twinkle, Twinkle, Little Star, How I Wonder What You Are," she knows scriptural answers. Well do I remember attending an important international symposium. The speaker was one of the world's leading scholars, addressing a learned society with faculty representatives from major universities near and far. He said, in effect, that libraries of the world are being filled with case histories and anecdotal research. He pled for a significant change in direction. What we need, he said, is research in things that really matter. We need to learn more about why we are here, where we have come from, and where we are going. That unforgettable address comes to mind each time I hear teachers at primary and mothers at home enlighten children with revealed answers to these same questions. While so doing, they bear testimonies of the divinity of the Lord Jesus Christ. Of course, there are times when a woman's ability to endure is taxed to the limit. A teacher may have had enough of childish pranks, or a mother might be heard to say she's ready to resign. She could become discouraged, especially if comparing herself unrealistically to others, or focusing on what she is to do instead of what she is to be. Her self-esteem cannot be based on physical features, possession or lack of a particular talent, or comparative quantities of anything. Her self-esteem is earned by individual righteousness and a close relationship with God. Her outward glow is generated by goodness within, and her patience is much more apparent than any imperfection. Sweet serenity is found in fervent prayer. Then we forget ourselves and remember the reaching hands of the Savior who said, "Come unto me, all ye that labor and are heavy laden, and I will give you rest." As our burdens are shared with him, they do become lighter. Feelings of worth come when a woman follows the example of the Master. Her sense of infinite worth comes from her own Christ-like yearning to reach out with love as he does. When her husband, children, grandchildren, nieces, or nephews return from a day marred by the world's rude realities, a loving woman can say, "Come unto me, I will give you rest." Wherever she is can become a sanctified place, safe from the storms of life. Refuge is there because of her ability to nurture and to love unconditionally. Sometimes this true love necessarily takes the tone of tough love. Her lessons of obedience and accountability must resemble those of her master who said, "If ye love me, keep my commandments." The good shepherd said, "Feed my lambs." So a woman feeds her loved ones, providing succor and sustenance just as the Savior would do. Her divine gift is to nurture, to help the young, to care for the poor, to lift the brokenhearted. The Lord said, "My work and my glory is to bring to pass the immortality and eternal life of man." So his devoted daughter disciple may truly say, "My work and my glory is to help my loved ones reach that heavenly goal." To help another human being reach one's celestial potential is part of the divine mission of woman. As mother, teacher, or nurturing saint, she molds living clay to the shape of her hopes. In partnership with God, her divine mission is to help spirits live and souls be lifted. This is the measure of her creation. It is ennobling, edifying, and exalting. Her saintly calling is opposed by Satan. He would shatter the family unit and demean the worth of woman. He would triumph if one man would offend or fail to honor her, or if one woman would deny her infinite worth and behave beneath her dignity. The vulgar portrayal of her beauty as an object of lust, the vile invasion of her private purity, should provoke righteous indignation from all caring people. The gospel has been restored in these latter days so that the light of the Lord can prevail over efforts of the adversary. This day has long been prophesied. The Lord has promised worthy saints of our time. Upon the servants and upon the handmaids in those days will I pour out my spirit. A woman's rewards will come as she rises to fulfill her destiny as a devoted daughter of God. To all faithful saints, he has promised thrones, kingdoms, principalities, glory, immortality, and eternal lives. That is the potential for women in the Church of Jesus Christ of Latter-day Saints. It is exalting, everlasting, and divine. God bless us to honor each woman in her divine mission as a woman of infinite worth. I pray in the name of Jesus Christ. Amen.
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7: So this is me.
8: Hello.
7: My name is Arabelle. This is a true account of an experience that I had while shooting a video in Central Park. I was part of a group of strangers brought together to discuss civility and kindness.
9: We're all on
10: so
9: the same
10: sad.
9: Team.
10: I mean, people can be so cruel.
11: Not feel judged.
12: They'll let me have
13: all sorts of discrimination.
14: Freedom.
15: That's what you learn when you go to another place.
16: How should people
17: treat people the way you want to be treated?
7: We were split into pairs, and we all began discussing the various subjects.
18: See, I see everybody equal, whether they're young, old, black or white, whatever religion.
19: No? I do feel it's a gift, because I honestly believe everybody's born with the potential that they're a good person.
7: I've been talking with the other people in the group. I remember looking over and I'd seen this homeless man. I remember thinking, I do hope this man doesn't take my bicycle. I actually was quite abusive to him. I wasn't very nice. I told him exactly what I thought about him. Gender. Just as we were wrapping up the last conversation, the director asked the person that I was speaking to step out and asked the homeless man to step in. I was shocked.
20: Still rolling.
7: I was mortified. I was completely mortified by what he'd just done.
19: Hello.
21: Hello.
19: Now, what brings you here today?
21: Well, the weather.
19: The weather?
21: Yes.
19: Like, if you hang around in the park, are people nice to you?
21: Yes, very, very nice.
19: So people say hello?
21: Yes, even get hugs. I even get a few hugs.
19: Really?
7: As a group, all morning, we've been discussing love thy neighbor, and yet I just turned on this guy and completely verbally abused him, and here I was now, face to face, having a discussion with him.
19: And how do you feel about civility?
21: I think it comes more from my heart, but a lot of people think it comes more out your pocket. it doesn't cost a penny to be, 1 cent to be polite. The world can be kind of cruel at times, and, you know, you get confused and you don't know what to do, so you just start reacting.
19: So what keeps you good?
21: I think it's more ways to be good than bad. You know, we just don't exercise the goodness that's instilled in us. You know?
7: There I'd been earlier, saying all these lovely things, and I was a complete and utter hypocrite. From the moment I laid eyes on him, I judged Charles. I did. And he ended up being a completely different individual. He showed no ill will towards me. And he was talking to me as though we were best of friends. Ever since I spent that day with him, I said to myself, I am going to be a much kinder person.
21: I really think that it comes from the heart.
7: I hope people are inspired by the experience that I had in Central Park that day, that you will look at people just a little differently and understand that what one homeless man said in Central Park can honestly change your whole view on humanity.
8: This is a prophet who is dealing with one of the most difficult problems that any prophet could be asked to deal with. And essentially, the Lord says to him, trust me, I'm not going to tell you everything to do, but I am going to tell you that everything is in my hands and it will all be okay, and have faith.
1: Welcome to the Saints Podcast. I'm Ben Godfrey.
10: And I'm Shaylin Back. Thanks for joining us today. We'll be discussing chapter 38, Mine Own Due Time and Way, in Saints Volume 2.
1: And today we're happy to have back with us a lead writer and literary editor for Saints, Angela Hallstrom. Welcome, Angela.
8: I'm glad to be here.
1: So in our chapter today, we're going to go back to Samoa. Mm-hmm. Our listeners will remember Joseph and Florence Dean, who are serving a mission there. They have started to have some success, but there's some pretty significant issues politically with the government. What's going on in Samoa?
8: So there's a civil war going on at the time, which is causing a lot of problems. There's some leaders in Samoa who are not friendly toward the church, who have threatened, or at least they've heard that there have been threats that people who join the church will get arrested. So after they had seen some initial success in Samoa, their baptisms plummeted because people were afraid they were going to be arrested. And then there were a number of men who left to go fight in the war, and that caused problems as well. So things started out really well, and then in a matter of a year or so had gotten much more difficult.
1: So missionaries try a few different islands, but they make their way finally to the functioning yes. center of government.
8: Yes.
1: And they ask the American consul there if this is true, if the king has declared that you can't be baptized mm-hmm. into the Latter-day Saint Church. Mm-hmm. And what does he tell them?
8: He essentially says, oh, they're just bluffing. You can be baptized. It's okay. We have freedom of religion, and you should be able to proceed. And so they were glad to hear that. They had also gone to Apia, because that was the main center of trade and government and everything in Samoa, because they were trying to find a man who had joined the church back during Samuel Manoa's early days there in Samoa. And he had relocated over to the island of Upolu, and they were trying to find him as well to help establish the church there, because that was a much bigger island. And there were a lot more opportunities to spread the gospel there. And so while they were there, though, interestingly, the civil war had been raging, and Great Britain and Germany and the United States, I think those were the three nations that also had interests. They were interested in protecting their own nation's interests during this Samoa Civil War. So there were a bunch of warships in the harbor when they arrived. Oh, and just really quickly, when they arrived, I also thought this was an interesting quick little story. They had purchased this little boat that they could go from island to island, because there were a lot of islands to travel in between in Samoa. But it's not that Joseph Dean was a very experienced sailor. And there were two other missionaries who had recently been called from the United States who went with him to go to Apia. And so when they decided they would get this little boat, they had named it the Fa'aliga, which means revelation, and decided to just take off and go. And a number of people were really worried about that, because they thought, well, do you even have the ability to make this trip? But they felt that the Lord wanted them to. And it was very, very dangerous, though. And at one point, they had almost gotten to their destination, but they capsized. And some Samoans came and rescued them and spent hours getting all their stuff, hauling it back into the boat and making sure they were safe. And so after kind of a treacherous journey, they finally arrived in Apia. But as soon as they got there, a typhoon struck. And it was a horrible, horrible storm. And this is one example of the actual sources that I was able to read as a writer. There were incredible accounts of this left in the journals of the missionaries who were serving, and being able to actually look at their words as they described it. Some of them were writing as it was happening, like writing in their journal during this actual storm. Looking out the window, they had taken shelter in this old barn, like up in the attic, while like it was rattling. They were afraid it was just going to fall down on their heads. And looking out into the bay and seeing all these giant warships that had not left in time. And so they were all just moored there in the bay. And the soldiers who were on the ships were trapped. So they could just see all these soldiers getting swept into the ocean. Big waves would crash on them and they would be swept away. There were men like climbing up on the riggings. So it was very traumatic to live through that and watch it. And then once the storm passed, about 200 people died in the storm. And once the storm passed, they had to get back in their boat and keep traveling to go find Ifopo, who was this other member of the church they were looking for, and then eventually go home. But it was scary because with a storm like that, you never knew if something else was coming. It took a lot of faith and courage for them to travel that way.
10: That would be completely terrifying. But it is so great that we do have these records that were so clear about the events. Mm-hmm. And Angela, you mentioned a little bit about your process as a writer. Can you tell us more about that? Just as a writer for Saints, what was that like, taking all this information and then putting it in a format that's accessible?
8: One thing that I love as a writer on this project is when you find record keepers who are detailed and emotionally open and expressive, it's like striking gold. Because as a writer, we can only write what we can source. We have to have a trustworthy source for anything we say.
11: Right. For Saints, it's not a historical fiction.
8: Nope.
11: So if we say it's a rainy day, it's because you've got a record that it's a rainy day, and there's a footnote to that.
8: Yeah.
11: Very different than someone who might be writing fiction or a novel or whatever, where they can just put thoughts and ideas that make sense for the story.
8: And even some historical work that we're used to, even if they say that it's historical narrative nonfiction, they take more liberties than we do.
11: Right.
8: Like if you're reading a popular example like Unbroken by Laura Hillenbrand, a wonderful book, but we're more constrained. We have to be very, very careful about the sources that we use. So I cannot say that someone was afraid, for example, unless in their journal they say that they were afraid. So in this particular example of this scene, it was just delightful to find all of these descriptions. There's even a line that made it into the book that the sailors they were watching out the window were hanging to the riggings like spiders.
11: Yep. Mm-hmm.
8: And that was word for word what the missionary who wrote that in his journal wrote. So it's always great when you can find sources like that.
11: So I think what you're telling me as a journal writer is if my journal entry was pretty much the same as yesterday,
10: probably
11: not very helpful.
8: Not helpful. And it's the people who write things down who make history.
11: It's so true. That's why George Q. Cannon, we talked about it in our previous episode with you. I mean, he has a journal that's 2.5 million words.
8: Yeah.
11: It's a pretty good source. We can find lots of things in there.
8: Exactly.
11: And we have Zina and Susa and Eliza and so many others. Mm-hmm. Who left such good records for us.
8: Yes.
11: Including another one of people, I know I've heard you talk about her before, and our listeners will remember, a woman by the name of Lorena Larson.
8: Yes.
11: Tell us about her record, what she left, and what's happening with her and her husband, Bent.
8: So Lorena Larson, I think she's introduced in this chapter, and she is a fascinating woman and someone who I was able to spend a lot of time reading her story. At the time that this story opens, she is, I think, 29 years old and is the mother of three, is pregnant with her fourth child, and is the second plural wife of a man named Bent. And it's B-E-N-T. It's not a name you hear very often, but Bent Larson. And Bent had just served 6 months in jail for unlawful cohabitation. And after he was released, Lorena became pregnant. And even if you had already served time, you could be arrested again if you were found to be cohabitating with one of your plural wives after you were released. And I'm sure in previous episodes you have talked about the underground a little bit, probably with Ida Udall. So people went on what was called the underground, which was a way to basically hide so that you did not get arrested. And sometimes men went on the underground to hide. Sometimes women went on the underground to hide because they could be used as evidence against their husbands and they could be thrown in jail again. So they decided that Lorena needed to go on the underground. So the first option she had was to serve in the Manti Temple.
11: Okay, this one just kind of surprised me.
8: Yes.
11: You don't think of the temple as the underground witness protection program, basically. Like, she's hiding out in the temple serving.
8: Yes.
10: But also, she's pregnant and she has three kids.
8: Yes. Exactly.
11: Oh, my goodness.
8: So when she leaves, and this was the unfortunate reality for a number of women who had to be on the underground, they would have to leave their children behind. And that was the most heart-wrenching part for many of them. Even if they felt like they were in good hands with their father or with their husband's other wives, it was devastating to have to leave. So Lorena went and was living with a nice woman in an apartment near the temple and serving in the temple. But she began having some medical complications and almost had a miscarriage. And so Daniel Wells, who was the Manti Temple president at that time, released her and said, you probably need to find something that isn't quite so strenuous to do, and you should be with your family. So that put them in the position of like, okay, now what do we do? They were from a little town called Monroe, Utah. So she couldn't live in Monroe anymore. And part of the reason, too, is because there were informers in their own communities who would tip off the marshals and say, hey, this is where the second wife lives. You can go subpoena her and make her testify against her husband.
11: Right.
8: So they decided to move her to another town that was

0: daughters.
1: Yes.
0: And can you just tell us what happens with this little girl?
1: Well, Lorena writes in her records that one of the most difficult things was getting her two-year-old to understand that she can't call her father. The older kids were like 4 and 5. They could understand a little bit better. So she would quiz her little daughter. It's Uncle Thompson. It's Uncle Thompson. You know, so she would remember. And actually, these were some women that Lorena had kind of learned to trust. She hadn't told them her whole story, but they were women in the Relief Society who realized her situation. And so one day she met with them and they were just laughing and said, "We asked your little girl what her name was." And she very proudly answered, "Uncle Thompson." It was the best she could do.
0: Cover blown.
1: Yes. Oh,
0: but what a fun little response. That has to be so confusing.
1: Yes.
0: But she's doing her best to keep the secret.
1: Yes.
2: And Lorraine is doing her best too. The account from the book said she's pregnant and alone and she's struggling every day to take care of her 3 children in a strange town.
1: Yep.
2: I can't even imagine what she's going through. But she has this dream. Can you tell us about this dream?
1: And I love this dream. And Lorena's own words in her account of this are very powerful. She's a really good writer as well. So one of the things for Lorena was that during the first few years of her marriage, she had lived with the other wife in the family, and they actually had a good relationship. They respected each other. They got along well. But it was tight quarters in this little house with her children. So about 2 years previous to this scene, she had finally gotten her own home, and it was just this little adobe home, but she was just so proud of it, and she loved it so much. She goes into great detail talking about how hard she worked to make it look beautiful. And so leaving that home was very difficult for her. So then she tells of this dream that she has now that she's on the underground. In her dream, she sees that this little home that she loves so much has just gone to ruin and it's covered in weeds. And she's just so dismayed and upset. So in the dream, she starts pulling up all of these weeds as fast as she can to try to clean it up. And as she's pulling, all of a sudden, and this is kind of in dream logic, but all of a sudden she notices that there's this giant tree, but it's underground. And as she clears it away, she sees that it's this beautiful tree and that it has fruit, this delicious fruit that's hanging from it. And suddenly she sees her children, and she sees that they're grown, her grown children coming, and they have baskets. And then she sees all of these other people that she discerns in the dream are her descendant. And they start filling up the baskets with this beautiful, delicious fruit. And a voice says, "The underground tree brings forth very choice fruit too." And to me, it was such a great example of how sometimes this was undoubtedly a trial. Lorena never wanted to have to live this way on the underground. It was so difficult. But it was the way that the Lord was saying to her, "This is a very difficult thing that you're going through, but the strength that you have earned and the lessons that you are learning is something that can be passed along to your descendants for generations." And Lorena was a very, very spiritually gifted woman. And often at her very lowest points, the Lord would give her a dream or even a vision that would help her to get the spiritual strength she needed to do the hard things that were asked of her.
0: So I have to tell our listeners just one little story here, that in the fall of 2019, if you didn't happen to see it, there was a TV special called Making Saints, A New Narrative History of the Church. You can see that video on our website, saints.churchjesuschrist.org. But in this video, Angela was one of our guests, and she talked about Lorena Larson. And I was looking for a photograph of Lorena Larson, and I found one on Family Search. And I wanted to make sure that it was okay that we used it. So I sent an email to this person from the website that I found the picture. And less than 24 hours later, there was a knock on my door at my office in the church history library. And Lorena Larson's great-granddaughter is serving as a senior missionary. Mm-hmm. And she said, "Are you writing about Lorena Larson?" And I said, "Well, we are. She's part of our story." And she had the original photograph, and she was so excited. Mm-hmm. And I couldn't help but think, there it is. There's the fruit.
1: Yes. And it was also an example to me of how instrumental people are in gathering their own family stories, because part of the reason that we know all of this about Lorena is because, like this woman and other family members, they gathered her story, and we had it here at the Church History Library in many respects because of the work that they have done with their own family history. Otherwise, if people like Lorena, there's people like Eliza R. Snow. We know Eliza R. Snow. She was Eliza R. Snow. But trying to find the story

0: stories of average Latter-day Saints like Lorena, we depend on people to share stories and to be able to do their own family history work to help these come alive. And this is one example of how that really paid off.
1: It was awesome. Well. Mm-hmm. So awesome. Let's go back to Lorena here again for just a minute. Bent's made the decision to move to Colorado, mm-hmm. thinks it's going to be safer there. And Lorena insists, I'm coming and we're taking the kids with us. Mm-hmm. Tell us about this journey, because there's no freeway from Cove Fort into Colorado. So what is this journey that they're going to be on? And tell us a little bit about what they experience.
0: Okay. The first thing I like about this story is that it shows a little bit of Lorena's personality. Lorena also has a very strong personality, and she knows what she wants. It isn't afraid
2: to say it. I love reading about women like this.
0: She's great. And so when her husband says he wants to move to Colorado because it's safer for members of the church there, the Edmunds-Tucker Act doesn't apply in a state in the same way as it does in a territory. So there were a number of Latter-day Saints who were moving to Colorado for that reason. And he wanted her to stay with her brother, but her brother was impoverished and his wife had typhoid fever. And Lorena basically said, no, I want to be with you and I'm going to be having a baby soon and I want us to be together. And so he listens to her and says, okay, let's all go together. But it was a long and treacherous journey. There were a lot of unsavory characters along the road, and it's not like they were traveling in a big wagon train. They were just traveling just their own little family. And there were even places where they didn't know if they could find enough water. You know, traveling through the desert, they had to look in rocks for little pools of water.
1: Let's listen to a little quote, in fact, from the book that describes the trail.
3: At one point on the trail, the only available water was pooled in holes in the rocky mountainside. Bent hunted for water while Lorena slowly drove the wagon through the canyon, periodically calling his name to ensure she had not lost him in the darkness.
0: While her little children are sleeping in the wagon, yeah.
1: What a harrowing journey.
0: And she's very close to giving birth as well.
2: I can't even imagine. Mm-hmm.
1: Another part of the story in this chapter is Sousa Young Gates. Mm-hmm. Can you tell us about her desire to publish and to share and to write?
0: Yes.
1: And what does she start up in this chapter?
0: So she is a very talented writer. And I think you may have talked in previous episodes, I'm not sure, about when she was in Hawaii wanting to start the Young Women's Journal.
1: Yes.
0: So she's finally getting it off the ground here. And is able to have a number of very talented writers write for the journal. And this is a great example of what they called home literature at the time, where they wanted, along with many other industries, that they wanted to have home industries. They also wanted to have home literature, and they were encouraged by church leaders to develop their talents as writers, to be able to express their thoughts and to communicate intelligently and powerfully. And that's what the Young Women's Journal was able to do. And Sousa herself wanted to make sure that the young women of the church knew that this was an opportunity for them to exercise their voice as well.
2: This is so interesting to me because I just compare it to today, the things that we have available to share our thoughts and feelings and experiences. And a lot of that is social media. And we've been encouraged. I mean, I'm thinking especially of Elder Bednar's address where he mm-hmm. talks about flooding the earth. And we have so many opportunities to share the gospel on these online avenues. And it's just so neat that in their situation, they were doing a lot of those same things with what they had, you know, in the newspapers. And so I just think that that's such an interesting journey.
0: Definitely.
2: And
0: encouraging good writing as well. That's one thing that was very important to Sousa, is that she helped develop young writers to be able to hone their craft as a writer, to approach it that way.
1: A quote in the book says, make books yourselves that you shall not only be a credit to you and to the land of the people that produced you, but likewise a boon and benefaction to mankind.
0: Mm-hmm.
1: You know, we're not going to just write books for us to read. These are going to be books that lots of people should read.
0: Yes.
1: And society can gain from the goodness that we have to share.
0: Yes.
1: I love that. Well, society isn't being so kind further north of Utah Territory. Mm-hmm. In Idaho, they have implemented an oath, what becomes known as the Idaho Test Oath. Mm-hmm. What is this, and how does it affect Latter-day Saints who are living in that area?
0: So There are a number of laws that have been passed over the past decade in Utah Territory and in Idaho and in other and in the United States that were really bearing down on the saints in all sorts of difficult ways. The Edmunds Act of 1882 had prohibited people who are practicing polygamy from being able to vote. But it was only people who were practicing polygamy. But in Idaho Territory, they passed a law that essentially required people to state that they did not even belong to a church that practiced polygamy. And if they did, they were not allowed to vote. So it didn't even matter if they practiced themselves, if they even belonged to a church, they were prohibited from voting. And surprisingly, that was upheld by the Idaho Supreme Court at the time that that was legal, which is just astonishing to me that that would be happening. And a quarter of the residents of Idaho at the time were Latter-day Saints. So it effectively disenfranchised a quarter of the population.
1: Wilford is in a very difficult situation, not only in these trials, but also just plural marriage in general. Mm-hmm. And in this chapter, we learn a stake president asks him, can you just clarify for us that they'd been giving some direction and he wanted to know, can I perform some plural marriages? Mm-hmm. And Wilford Woodruff tells him no.
0: Yes. And I think it's so important, and I hope readers are able to feel how the pressure has just continued to ratchet up on the saints and how much they are suffering. You know, individual saints, their families are scattered and broken apart. They're living in fear that the next knock on the door is someone who's going to come and arrest a member of their family. The church itself, after the passage of the Edmunds-Tucker Act, is being threatened even with the loss of the temples, because after that was passed, any property over $50,000 could be confiscated by the government. So they were facing some very real threats. There were people who had immigrated who wanted to be citizens and were not being allowed to become citizens because they were associated with the church. So President Woodruff at the time had some extraordinarily serious complications on his hands. And they were starting slowly to discuss and to think about, like, how public are we going to be with our practice of plural marriage, with everything that we're dealing with? And there had been some discussion. So during this conversation that takes place in the chapter where George Q. Cannon is present, George Q. Cannon was aware that there had been discussions about, you know, what are we going to do in the face of all of this pressure? However, when the stake president asks him point blank, should we stop performing all plural marriage in Utah Territory? And they really had declined at this point, and a lot of them were happening in Mexico or Canada, but there were still some plural marriages that were happening. When Wilford answered him and said, I think it is best to stop performing these marriages at this time, George Q. Cannon was shocked.
1: Stunned.
2: Mm-hmm. In fact, he says, it's the first time that anything of this kind has ever been uttered to my knowledge by one holding keys.
0: Yes.
2: And I just put myself in the position of the saints, too. They're thinking, we've been given this commandment to practice plural marriage mm-hmm. to build up a righteous nation. Mm-hmm. And in connection with that answer to the stake president, Wilford Woodruff also says that he's reminded of when the saints in Jackson County, Missouri, were commanded to build a temple, mm-hmm. but they were forced to abandon their plans when the opposition was too great. And so he likens it to this, and he says, in that case, the saints' offering was accepted. He says, so it is now with this nation, and the consequences of this will have to fall upon those who take this course to prevent our obeying this commandment. And so he's saying, we're doing the best that we can, and the consequences of it are not on us mm-hmm. if it's not being fulfilled or yes. practiced. Yes. I just thought that was such a powerful comparison and something that helped me understand a little bit more about what was going on at the time.
0: Mm-hmm. One thing that I also found interesting about this particular scene is the source we have for this is George Q. Cannon's journal. He's writing about it right after it happens. And he says, during the conversation, President Woodruff expresses his opinion, what he thinks. And then he says, well, here's George Cannon. He'll tell you what he thinks. And George Cannon was usually not reluctant to express himself. He usually was quite happy to tell people what he thought. But in this case, he truly was silent. He did not know what to say. And in his journal, he wrote, I don't know what I think yet, but I do know that this is the first time that I have heard this ever uttered by someone who was holding the keys. And so it also shows George Q. Cannon's own process of coming to understand what the next steps needed to be.
1: It is fascinating. And I would invite our listeners, again, you can go out to the George Q. Cannon journals and you can read this. In later years, people will say, oh, the manifesto was George's idea. And it is just so clear from his own journal that that is not the case. Mm-hmm. Wilford Woodruff is being advised, as you mentioned earlier, any property over $50,000 is going to be confiscated. Mm-hmm. That includes the temples. Mm-hmm. He's got lawyers telling him, you got to make a statement. You got to do something.
0: Yeah.
1: The pressure is bearing down on him. And I think we have to play a quote here from the last of this chapter, which explains the answer that he's given and some ambiguity that he's left with.
3: Mm-hmm. As Wilford prayed, the Lord answered him, I, Jesus Christ, the Savior of the world, am in your midst, he said. All that I have revealed and promised and decreed concerning the generation in which you live shall come to pass, and no power shall stay my hand. The Savior did not tell Wilford exactly what to do, but he promised that all would be well if the saints followed the Spirit. Have faith in God, the Savior said. He will not forsake you. I, the Lord, will deliver my saints from the dominion of the wicked in mine own due time and way.
0: And that was so powerful for me when I was reading and helping to draft this chapter, because I think we have all had experiences where we have gone to the Lord in prayer and have wanted to have a very clear answer about what we're supposed to do. And I see this is a prophet who is dealing with one of the most difficult problems that any prophet could be asked to deal with. And essentially, the Lord says to him what the Lord has said to me a number of times, trust me. I'm not going to tell you everything to do, but I am going to tell you that everything is in my hands and it will all be okay, and have faith. And at this point, this is what the Lord tells Wilford, and he is not shown exactly how things are going to work out, but he has faith and trusts that the Savior is beside him, and he moves forward.
2: That's such a message of comfort and hope in a very turbulent time. Mm-hmm. Angela, thank you so much for joining us today and sharing your experiences, especially as a writer for Saints. You have such a unique perspective, and we appreciate you sharing that with us today.
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6: Of Rabbits and Men. Not long after arriving on the island of Samar in the Philippines, Henry and Janice Peacock of Linden, Utah, described the island. There are no jobs, no industry, no trade. The people live on a diet consisting almost completely of rice. Although fish once were plentiful, due to fishing practices that damaged the surrounding reefs, few could be found now. And because there is little capacity for refrigeration, meat cannot be stored easily. The lack of protein has left many of the children with severe learning disabilities. As humanitarian service missionaries, Brother and Sister Peacock knew they were supposed to find ways to help, but the need seemed so great it all but overwhelmed them. Sister Peacock had worked as a sales clerk and hairstylist, and while these experiences had provided income and experience, she felt inadequate standing in the face of such massive need. Why had the Lord sent her to the Philippines, she wondered? What could she, a housewife and mother, do to help these wonderful people who were so burdened with heavy worries and ponderous griefs? As she grappled with these challenges, Sister Peacock thought back to her childhood days in Linden, Utah. She remembered a neighbor who had an orchard of fruit trees. In between the rows of cherry and apple trees, he raised rabbits, dozens of them, hundreds of them. They bred quickly and provided an excellent and inexpensive source of protein. In fact, as a young girl, Sister Peacock had raised rabbits herself. Why couldn't the people of Samar do the same? Raising rabbits would not only help individuals and families, it could also provide a business opportunity for many who could not find employment. Brother and Sister Peacock went immediately to work on the idea. Meetings were held, people were taught and motivated, information was gathered and published, bureaucracies were approached and influenced, miracles began to happen, Sister Peacock later wrote. Brother and Sister Peacock not only introduced rabbits to the people of Samar, they began encouraging people to grow vegetables as well. Vegetables appeared on the tables where once only rice was present, Sister Peacock reported. People were nourished, and budgets were supplemented. Sales of vegetables, meats, and hides started. As more families participated, children became healthy, and families found needed income. When the time finally came for the Peacocks to leave their mission assignment, they could look back on their efforts with joy and astonishment. At the end of a year and a half, more than 700 families were raising rabbits, and more than 1,000 had gardens. As Brother and Sister Peacock looked over the hundreds of lives that had been blessed because of their service, the Peacocks began to understand why the Lord had sent them to the Philippines.
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7: Digital only. Church leaders' teachings from social media. Children of God and His love. See what living prophets and other church leaders have taught recently on social media about how we are all children of God. Psalm 82 verse 6 reminds us of our divine heritage. Ye are God's, and all of you are children of the Most High. Similarly, President Russell M. Nelson fervently asked us to know the truth about who we are. My dear friends, you are literally spirit children of God. You have sung this truth since you learned the words to I am a child of God. But is that eternal truth imprinted upon your heart? Worldly identifiers will never give you a vision of who you can ultimately become. They will never affirm your divine DNA or your unlimited divine potential. As you embrace these truths, our Heavenly Father will help you reach your ultimate goal of living eternally in His holy presence. Church leaders have spoken in general conference about our divine heritage as children of God. They have also shared messages about these topics on social media, including the following.
8: You are children of God, a uniquely divine heritage. These are stressful times for all of us, but the gospel of Jesus Christ gives us ample reason to be of good cheer. Through His prophet, God has given us the challenge to persist through adversity, and the teachings of Jesus Christ outline the path to prevail toward our divine destiny of eternal life. You know you are children of God, a uniquely divine heritage. God loves you. He is a powerful mentor, and He has promised to help you if you but seek Him in the way He has taught. Establish in your mind and your personal priorities the powerful truth that you are a beloved child of God. His love endows you with the self-respect, the strength, and the motivation to move against whatever problems you face in your life. And never forget that His servants love you. We love you. In all our concerns, as we work through all our challenges, we urge that we be of good cheer, because He has overcome the world. We can too. Remember, our Father's plan is a plan of happiness. President Dallin H. Oaks, Facebook, May 22, 2023.
9: God will not cease to love you. No matter your attitude towards God, He will not cease to love you. How many times will Heavenly Father be patient with you? More than you can comprehend. How many times will He forgive you? More than you feel you deserve. How often will He nurture and comfort you? More than you can ever know. There is no end to the grace and mercy of our benevolent God, no limits to the depth of His love, no barrier to His compassion for His children. God is not our opposition. He is our mentor, our guide, our healer, our Savior. His self-admitted purpose and greatest joy is our happiness through immortality and eternal life. Elder Dieter F. Uchtdorf, Facebook, February 8, 2023. God knows our infinite potential. When Heavenly Father looks upon us, His children, He sees us for who we truly are. He knows everything about us. our fears, despair, and our loneliness. But he also knows and rejoices in our faith, our righteous desires and triumphs. He celebrates the times we have overcome obstacles, whether those be physical, mental, emotional, or spiritual. But mostly, he knows our infinite potential. Your infinite potential. He sees the best version of us, the glorious person we have the potential to become. As you follow our beloved Savior, Jesus Christ, your faith will grow, your confidence will wax strong, and one day you will surely know that your efforts were worth the journey. You can do this. Believe. Believe in God. Believe in yourself. Choose to follow the Savior. Draw near to your Heavenly Father, and He will draw near to you. Elder Dieter F. Uchtdorf, Facebook, September 18th, 2023.
10: You are part of the Lord's family. Let me assure you that if you are married or single, have a large family or a small one, you are still part of the Lord's family. I rejoice that the great plan of salvation is big enough for all of Heavenly Father's children. And how especially grateful I am that God's plan provides a way for family relationships to extend beyond the grave. I testify that when we return to the presence of God, we will be eternally united with those we love most. Elder Quentin L. Cook, Facebook, May 15th, 2023. Father in heaven knows and loves us personally. It is clear we have a Father in heaven who knows and loves us personally and understands our suffering perfectly. His Son, Jesus Christ, is our Savior and Redeemer. Our Father's plan of happiness for His children includes not only a premortal and mortal life, but also a potential for eternal life, including a great and glorious reunion with those we have lost. All wrongs will be righted, and we will see with perfect clarity and faultless perspective and understanding. Elder Quentin L. Cook, Facebook, October 19th, 2023. Each generation needs to understand who they are. Each generation needs to understand who they are and their eternal identity. This can be difficult to discern because the adversary does not want you to have a clear understanding of God the Father and Jesus Christ and their plan of happiness for you and who you are in relation to them. The lesson is to not let doubts or disbelief overcome our faith. Elder Quentin L. Cook, Facebook, December 7th, 2023.
11: Temples are an expression of God's love. The construction of temples around the world is truly an expression of the love our Heavenly Father has for His children. It is also a testimony that our Heavenly Father lives and He cares about the eternal salvation of His sons and daughters everywhere. It is a beautiful testimony of the divine vision and plan God has for us, His children, our ancestry, and posterity. Elder Ulysses Suarez, Facebook, October 9th, 2023.
12: Your needs, challenges, and desires are continually before God. My single sisters, know I feel to speak to you and to all my sisters who need to know they are loved and known by our Heavenly Father. Dear beautiful women and daughters of God, I know that our Heavenly Father and Savior are aware of you. They love you. They hear the pleadings of your heart, your concerns, your sorrows, your joys. You are never alone. You can find complete understanding in them. You were meant to partner with the Lord in a powerful way through your covenants. In Isaiah chapter 49, the Lord gives us insight into His great love for you and me. In verses 14-16, it says, "But Zion said, the Lord hath forsaken me, and my Lord hath forgotten me. Can a woman forget her sucking child, that she should not have compassion on the son of her womb? Yea, they may forget, yet will I not forget thee. Behold, I have graven thee upon the palms of my hands. Thy walls are continually before me." Your walls, your needs, challenges, desires are continually before Him. There is never a time you are not on His mind and in His heart. You are graven upon the palms of His hands. I love you, and I pray you will find sweet nourishment, healing, and peace in God's unfailing love for you as His daughter. Sister Kristen M. Yee, Facebook, March 8th, 2023.
13: God's love and light can keep our divine identity in the forefront. Growing up in Queens, New York, I sometimes felt lost in the crowds of people living in the inner city. At times I felt quite isolated and lonely, even though I was surrounded by so many people. When I was introduced to the gospel of Jesus Christ, I started to experience the light of Christ coming into my life. As I accepted invitations to read the scriptures, to pray, and to ponder, the light inside of me started to grow. I felt very known to God, where I previously felt unknown to everyone else. As a teenager, I leaned into that light early, and I stay leaned into this day. President Russell M. Nelson teaches that it's vital to experience the love of Heavenly Father and Jesus Christ, especially in our present day and age. I'm grateful for that critical experience in my youth, and that their love and light continue to propel me forward today. God's love and light keep my divine identity as a beloved daughter of God in the forefront, and is how I choose to present myself and navigate my way in my daily life. It has also allowed me to see the divinity of all of God's children, my brothers and sisters. God's love can pierce the very center of the hearts of His children. When we feel it, when we experience it for ourselves, we come to know why it is the most desirable above all things and the most joyous to the soul. Sister Tracy Y. Browning, Facebook, July 27, 2023.
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15: We now present Men and Women of Faith, a Church History Library lecture series. This lecture is Jane Manning James, presented by Elder Stephen E. Snow of the 70 and Max Mueller.
16: This evening, we are pleased to have Elder Stephen E. Snow, our newly called church historian, with us. We know how busy our church leaders are, and we so appreciate him taking time from his busy schedule to join us. He will share some comments with us before I introduce Max. Then, after Max's talk and the question and answer, then Elder Snow will give just a brief comment at the end. So, Elder Snow.
17: Thank you, April. And as a church historian in training, it is wonderful to be with you this evening, and I welcome you to this lecture. We're grateful for Max Mueller and this opportunity to hear a unique chapter of our history. And I appreciate your interest in coming tonight and appreciate those who've worked so diligently to make this evening possible. We're April will give a more detailed introduction of Max, but we are so grateful to him for coming. As you know, he's a doctoral candidate at Harvard, and April will go into that. But this topic tonight is particularly interesting, considering the publicity of late. And we're grateful to hear Max's perspective and to study and consider our own history on this topic. It allows us to recognize that the history of our early black brothers and sisters is just not something peripheral, but is really, it is not an afterthought of church history, but in fact is our history, and we need to understand it. And we look forward to being taught this evening. Max has an innate sense of fairness and justice, and he is often sought out and consulted on issues of the day concerning the church and its history, and we're grateful for his thoughtfulness and consideration and his responses. And I look forward especially to hearing from him tonight, and again appreciate my express my gratitude for the opportunity we have of being together and taking this time to learn more about really a unique chapter. Thank you very much. April.
16: Max Perry Mueller is an associate editor of Religion and Politics, a forthcoming weekly online journal, a project of the John C. Danforth Center on Religion and Politics at Washington University in St. Louis. He writes frequently on Mormonism and politics in publications such as The New Republic, Religion Dispatches, Slate, and The Huffington Post. He is currently the Eccles Foundation Mormon Studies Fellow at the Turner Humanities Center, at the University of Utah. He is a doctoral candidate in the study of religion at Harvard University, writing a dissertation on Mormon race relations. Max was born in Wyoming, but grew up in upstate New York, close to the birthplace of the church. Max likes to play in the mountains, skiing, running, and cycling. His wife, Anna, is all alone in Boston where she works while he is out here working on his fellowship at the U. We have given Max a hard time about his pronunciation of some of our Mormon names, but he's coming along pretty nicely. We are pleased this evening to have Max speak with us. We'll turn the time over to him. Max?
18: I've been repeating to myself all day, Zeramela, Zeramela, is that right? Pretty good? All right. Thank you for a wonderful turnout tonight. I am honored and privileged to speak on this very, very important subject at this very important time in the church's history. Before I begin, I'd like to offer some thanks. I've spent this last year since August under the care of some really important and loving people, especially at the staff of the Church History Library. And I offer my thanks for extending this generous invitation to speak here to Bill Slaughter, William Slaughter, April Williamson, Michael Landon, and Brittany Chapman. I hope you don't regret that offer to let me speak after tonight. I don't think you will. Also, to the regulars like me at the Church History Library, Artis Parcell and Connell O'Donovan for helping me and being constant conversation partners. To the University of Utah Tanner Humanities Center, led by Bob Goldberg, where I've been able to be the Mormon Studies Fellow this year. And finally, most importantly, I'd like to offer my thanks to the Genesis Group, and particularly Jeree Harwell, President Don Harwell, and President Emeritus, the inimitable Darius Gray. I dedicate this to Darius and Jeree, and of course to the memory of Jane Manning James. Before I get into Jane's story, I'd like to offer a preface of sort, and this is certainly my first and most likely my last attempt at doing an LDS Sunday school lesson, Book of Mormon lesson. Normally, I know it's very Mormon chic to get out your electronic device and open, so to speak, your Book of Mormon on your iPad or iPhone, but instead I'll provide the Book of Mormon references as we go forward. First, we're gonna head towards 3 Nephi 23. This is where we'll get to in a second, but I'd like to do a quick tour of 3 Nephi 11 through 22. And this will relate to Jane, I promise. All right, great. So here we are with Jesus. During his brief time in America, roughly around 34 in the Common Era, Jesus Christ is very busy. He teaches the Nephites and Lamanites his gospel of repentance of sin, of obedience to Heavenly Father's will, and faith in Christ's atoning sacrifice. Jesus teaches them sacred rites like baptism and the sacrament. He preaches the Sermon on the Mount. He speaks the Beatitudes. He commands the newly commissioned and baptized to become his first missionaries, to declare this gospel unto the ends of the earth. He foretells of the coming of the Book of Mormon, the gathering of Israel, the uniting of the remnant of Jacob, which of course is the Native American tribes, who will fall into fratricide during his absence, but whom the Gentiles will, who first received the Book of Mormon in the early 19th century, who will redeem and assist in establishing the New Jerusalem. And now we're at 3 Nephi 23:7, and I quote, "And it came to pass that he said unto Nephi, bring forth the record which ye have kept." In the eighth verse, we find Jesus Christ examining this record. "And when Nephi had brought forth the record and laid them before him, he cast his eyes upon them." Here, we can see Jesus' eyes growing big in surprise. Why is Jesus surprised? What is Jesus' reaction to this record? Verse 9. Verily I say unto you, I commanded my servant Samuel the Lamanite, that he should testify unto his people, that at the day that the Father should glorify his name in me, that there were many saints who should arise from the dead, and should appear unto many, and should minister unto them. And he said unto them, was it not so? And his disciples answered him and said, yea, Lord, Samuel did prophesy according to thy words, and they were all fulfilled. And Jesus said unto them, how be it that you have not written this thing, that many saints did arise, appear unto many, and did minister unto them? And it came to pass that Nephi remembered that this thing had not been written. So here we have Jesus examining the Nephites' sacred text and finding them wanting. A significant lacuna and a hole existed in what was destined to become the Book of Mormon. Jesus gave one look at the record and demanded, where were the prophecies of my servant Samuel the Lamanite? More than any Nephite sage, Jesus declared, it was this dark-skinned Samuel who had spoke most correctly of the events around Jesus' birth, his death and resurrection, and the meaning of that resurrection. On behalf of Samuel, Jesus rebukes Nephi, who is, of course, a descendant of the Jerusalem-born Nephi who first settled in the New World, for not having written this thing, Samuel's prophecies, into the community's sacred text, even though Jesus' New World disciples recognized that, in fact, all that Samuel had presaged were fulfilled. Verse 13, and it came to pass that Jesus commanded that it should be written. Therefore, it was written as he commanded. Nephi follows Jesus' commandment to give proper place to Samuel's prophetic voice. Samuel the Lamanite's text, which is an oral record from a dark-skinned Lamanite, is now transcribed by a light-skinned Nephite, then is placed in the proper chronological order, namely in the chapters 13 through 16 in the book of Helaman, around 6th century BC, before Jesus' birth. This lacuna filled, this holy book made whole, becomes the center of the Book of Mormon. Samuel, a member of the cursed family of descendants of Laman, becomes the most eloquent expositor of the history of America as home of the New Jerusalem. Samuel's story highlights a key limitation to the Book of Mormon as a complete record of ancient America, only corrected by Jesus' direct intervention. A limitation that will in some ways carry into the Mormon historical record keeping of dark-skinned Mormons. One reason why Samuel's prophecies did not make it initially into the Book of Mormon was that they are oral in nature. Samuel did not send a letter to the Nephites of Zarahemla. Not bad, huh? He didn't send a letter to the Nephites of Zarahemla. Admonishing them. Zarahemla, thank you. See? Give it away. I put on a white shirt, you know, I shaved. Zarahemla, admonishing them for their perfidy. He spake upon the walls of the city, and many heard the words of Samuel. And this is in, those are my italics in Helaman 16:1. This division between oral and written archive is a fundamental aspect between white and dark-skinned history keeping. Because whites, be them Nephites, Puritans, or Mormon pioneers, control the means of production of history, the written word, the printing press, whites control what gets stored in the archive and thus remembered as history. Literacy here is power. Those who control the written word get to narrate the winners and losers of war, to portray who is a savage and a heathen, and who is civilized and Christian. And literacy in the form of the very Mormon form of journal keeping leads to the inclusion of certain white Mormon pioneers in histories and exclusion of other non-Mormon pioneers' histories in the archive. So I would invite us to keep Samuel the Lamanite's story in mind as we learn about Jane Manning James. My argument here is simple. Just like Jesus taught the Nephites that Samuel the Lamanite story must be included to make the Book of Mormon complete, I argue here that Jane's story is not to be forgotten, even if she struggles to make it into the written archive. Her story, like other stories of non-white Mormons, is not to be marginalized. Instead, Jane's story, a story of faith and perseverance in the face of persecution, should be at the center of the Mormon pioneer memory and identity because of her triple persecution, being a Mormon, being Black, and also being a woman. On a muggy 4th of July evening, members of the Genesis group file into a Church of Jesus Christ of Latter-day Saints meeting house on the outskirts of Salt Lake City. Under the supervision of an all-white LDS hierarchy, but led by a cadre of Black Mormon men, the Genesis group gathers monthly for social and educational events that are intended to help Black Mormons integrate into their local wards and teach them about their rights and duties in the church's worship life. At this particular meeting, members of this increasingly multiracial community, and anyone who's visited a Genesis group meeting knows that it's made up of not only the 100 or so African-American Mormons living in the Salt Lake area, but also a growing number of African converts who have immigrated to Utah, and several dozen LDS white families who have adopted Black children. And this multiracial community that night has come to hear a history lesson, a story that has as much to do with shaping their present as it does with defining their past. On this night, Jane Manning James has come to give her testimony, to speak about how she came to join the LDS Church and about her unique status as Auntie Jane, the best known Black Mormon in the late 19th century Salt Lake Valley. Yet to the members of this 21st century Mormon community, Jane is much more than an auntie. She is their matriarch. Since 1978, when the LDS Church lifted the ban on Blacks attaining full membership, church membership, the improbable journey of an unwed teenage mother and daughter of a freed slave has been celebrated on stage, in books, in documentaries, and memorialized in monuments. While she has become a popular topic in articles printed in LDS-sponsored publications, I would argue that most white Mormons yet have heard of Jane Manning James. Yet among her spiritual descendants at Genesis, however, the mere mention of her name evokes thoughts of essential Mormon pioneer spirit, strength of spirit and body, and long-suffering faith in the face of persecution. For contemporary Black Mormons, Jane Manning James serves as the symbolic link that connects them to the mythology of the persecuted Mormon pioneers, the self-described Latter-day host of Israel, forced to flee the United States and to seek refuge from religious bigotry in the Intermountain West. And this mythology is that it continues to define, in many ways, set the boundaries of Mormon identity. And of course, when I say mythology here, I don't mean something that's not true, but just simply stories we tell about ourselves to understand ourselves. Now, Jane has been dead for 113 years. So the act of presenting Jane's spiritual testimony falls to Jeri Harwell, a college professor, author, and wife of Genesis Group President Don Harwell. For the past decade, Jeri has reenacted Jane Manning James for church and civic events throughout the Salt Lake City Valley. Drawing mostly from Jane's short autobiography, Jeri recounts Jane's experience as a servant to the first two Mormon prophets, a member of the first wave of Mormon pioneers to settle in Utah in 1847, a mother to a large Utah family, and a faithful tithe-paying saint until her death in 1908 at the age of 87, or around the age of 87. Jeri dedicates most of her reenactment to describing Jane's time spent in the Smith's Mansion House, the seat of political and ecclesiastical power in Joseph Smith's Nauvoo, Illinois. In early 1884, new converts Jane and eight members of the Manning family, who joined the LDS Church after Jane's own baptism, trekked by foot from their home in Connecticut to gather with the other saints in the booming city-state on the banks of the Missouri River. Citing almost verbatim from Jane's 1893 life sketch, Jane recalls fondly that it was Joseph Smith and his wife Emma who initially housed the Manning family when they arrived in Nauvoo. And because Jane grew particularly close to the prophet's family, when the rest of the Manning family found work and housing elsewhere, the Smiths offer Jane a home, as well as a job as a washerwoman. Channeling Jane, right? So this is Jeree reenacting Jane at Genesis. Channeling Jane, Jeree recounts, "The next morning, Emma brought the clothes down to the basement to wash. And among the clothes, I found brother Joseph's robes. I looked at them and wondered, as I had never seen any before. And I pondered over them and thought about them so earnestly, so sincerely, that the Lord made manifest to me that they pertain to the new name that is given to the saints that the world not knows of." Now, Jane's quasi-mystical experience with the prophet's dirty laundry was not the only event suggesting Jane's close relationship with the Smiths. An intimacy that grew in the few precious months Jane spent with the family before Joseph Smith was assassinated by an anti-Mormon mob in June 1844. "Sister Emma asked me one day if I would like to be adopted to them as their child. I did not answer her. She said, 'I can wait a while so you can consider it.' She waited 2 weeks until she asked again. And when she did, I said, 'No, ma'am,' because I didn't understand what it meant. While Jane, a new convert to early 19th century Mormonism, might not know fully what it meant, Jeree and the Genesis Group audience certainly understands the significance of this offer of a spiritual adoption. In Mormon soteriology, or study of the afterlife, such an adoption would mean that a lowly black washer girl would spend eternity with the Smiths, attaining the same spiritual blessings and level of heaven as the prophet himself." Jeree concludes this particular scene with an extended pause, allowing her audience to share in silence the recognition of what a missed opportunity this represented. During the reenactment, Jeree not only conjures Jane's words, but also Jane's own colloquial African-American affectations, or as Jeree imagines that they would have been. She draws out her words, dropping G's and consonants along the way. These theatrical stylings serve to remind the saints present that despite the multiracial makeup of today's Genesis group, this is intended to be a gathering of Mormonism's black community. Even the meeting house's warmer than usual temperature is said to add to this ambiance. As people found their seats before the service began, a Genesis group member laughingly offered up, "They must have turned down the air conditioning to make it more black church." While efforts have gone into making this Genesis group meeting feel and sound black, it is also very Mormon. For example, the group opens the meeting with the singing of the classic LDS hymn, "Where Can I Turn for Peace?" followed by the Negro spiritual, "Do Lord Remember Me." The contrasting styles in which these two songs are performed, the former sung in a staid, on the beat manner, the latter shouted, clapped, and even danced by the community, might seem to represent a cultural chasm between LDS and black church culture. Yet the shared message in both of these songs of deliverance from sorrow and persecution through faith in Heavenly Father hints at common ground. These intertwining of black and Mormon identities is essentially the message of Jeree's reenactment. Despite the long-held racial theology, which kept early black Mormons on the margins of the Mormon community and excluded them from official Mormon pioneer history, the fact that Jane's life story places her at the center of 19th century Mormon history means that black and Mormon are not mutually exclusive identities. Moreover, embedded in the act of remembering and reenacting Jane's life story is a more implicit critique of the LDS hierarchy. And I say this with caution. The LDS Church's history and theology makers who work in Temple Square have historically failed to recognize black Mormons' contribution to Mormon history, and likewise have historically failed to recognize the important role black Mormons play in the modern church. Now, my presentation today here and the statements recently produced by the church directly refutes that particular point. 2 summers ago, I went to Salt Lake City to look for Jane Manning James in the archives of the LDS Church History Library. I hoped that Jane would speak to me from scratchy microfiche and dusty letterbooks. I hoped she would tell me she how she dealt with the precarious place in which she lived out her life as a Black Mormon pioneer in Zion. I plan to ask her, how do you understand your status as a beloved member of the community, celebrated as a friend of the first prophet's family, as a pioneer of 1847, and as a steadfast member of the LDS Church? At the same time, I plan to ask her, how did you come to terms with the LDS Church policy or practice that due to your race, you were defined as innately cursed and thus unworthy to receive the same blessings as your fellow white saints? Although this was my plan during my time in Salt Lake City, I found that the archives are not the only or even the best place to find Jane. First, there is no single word, not one scrap of paper on which we find Jane's writing. Actually, this is quite a debatable point, but one you'll have to wait to read my book and to actually find out that I do think we can find some of Jane's writing in the archive. But we do know for a fact that her autobiography, the most important written archive of her life, she did not write herself. Her life story was transcribed by her friend Elizabeth J.D. Roundy. Whether it was because she was illiterate, as is commonly believed, but actually I do not believe, because she was going blind, as she actually states in the narrative, or because the story required a white Mormon to validate the claims she makes, the reason why Jane employed a scribe continues to be a matter of some debate. This act of validating a black person's writing by a white person does remind us of the validation by leading whites was common practice with slave narratives in the 19th century. Think of William Lloyd Garrison providing a preface to Frederick Douglass's autobiography. Think of Harriet Jacobs' Incidents in the Life of a Slave Girl, which was validated twice, once by the abolitionist Amy Post and Lydia Marie Child. And also think again here of Samuel the Lamanite. He does not write into the Book of Mormon his own story. It is Jesus himself who validates Samuel's story, and Nephi, his one-time missionary companion, who has either forgotten or left out Samuel's prophetic teachings, who writes Samuel's story into the Book of Mormon. Certainly the written archive sheds light onto the question of how Jane, in writing, subtly challenges the church's marginalization of blacks within Mormon history and within the Mormon community. But it was in my interviews with Jeri and in my observations of her reenactments that I discovered that the canon, the archive, is not closed on Jane's story. The legacy of Jane Manning James' Black Mormon experience unfolds today in the lives of modern Black Mormons like Jeri, and also, I would say, in the lives of all Mormons. They must strike a precarious balance between their ongoing struggles with what the LDS Church has now officially called folklore about black spiritual inferiority and the spiritual truth they find within their own Mormon testimonies of faith, their own personal revelations. My primary focus here is on placing Jeri's and Jane's experiences together to illuminate how each woman came to terms with her unsettled place in her faith community. That said, since Jane serves as a role model for many contemporary Black Mormons and increasing number of Mormons of all types, and since the legacy of Jane's 19th century Mormon pioneer culture continues to define modern Mormon identity, it is important to explore Jane's world before attempting to understand Jeri's. On Thursday, April 16th, at noon, Jane Manning James died at her home on 529 South, 200 East. So we can see it here, that A roughly represents where her house would have stood. Ironically, that is at the corner of Cesar Chavez and Rosa Parks Boulevard. Underneath is Martin Luther King Boulevard. Only after her passing, the Deseret Evening News published a front page obituary of James. Such star treatment was usually reserved for the deaths of high-ranking LDS officials or leading Utah politicians. So that means Jane dies at noon. And that same day, the Deseret Evening News, which came out in the afternoon about 5 or 6, had already placed an obituary in the front page of the newspaper. You can see it here at the bottom. I've blown it up a little bit. So that means they had an obituary on her on file. And as for those journalists and folks who work in the media know, that is reserved for the people who are very special, whose deaths are imminent, but they want to have something on file to announce that. So she has a very important place. Yet Jane occupied neither an ecclesiastical nor a political post. As the Deseret Evening News reported, Aunt Jane was in fact a colored woman whose exceptional status derived from her extraordinary life. 5 days later, the Deseret Evening News reported that hundreds of Jane's friends, both black and white, crowded into a morning meeting house in Salt Lake City's 8th Ward. There they listened to LDS Church President Joseph F. Smith deliver a remembrance of the faithful Mormon woman he had first met 65 years before in Nauvoo, Illinois, when he was the 5-year-old son of Hiram Smith, Joseph Smith's older brother. Now, the great fanfare with which the Mormon leadership marked Jane's death belies the fact

ordained black men to the priesthood. Only after Joseph Smith's death in 1844 did Mormons begin to move away from their original policy of relative racial universalism, instead espousing a theology similar to many Protestant churches in antebellum America, right? This was not just a Mormon thing. This was very widespread, and that's really important to keep in mind. Namely, these theological ideas were that the blacks' dark skin marked them as permanently suffering under a set of divine curses. Mormons reasoned, and others reasoned, that blacks were set apart from and inferior to whites, and ineligible for any religious leadership position. In 1852, Brigham Young declared, in the too often repeated phrase, "Any man having one drop of seed of Cain in him cannot hold the priesthood." And this position, more or less, would become formal church policy over the next half century. In 1908, the same year he eulogized Jane Manning James as a servant, as a faithful saint, Church President Joseph F. Smith declared that his uncle, Joseph Smith Jr., had stripped the priesthood away from Elijah Abel, the most famous black priesthood holder and close friend of the prophet, when the prophet became aware of Abel's true race. And this statement directly contradicted many church records, and in fact, was a position that Joseph Smith had taken in the previous decades on Abel's case. And this rendering of Abel, as you can see, he's a light-skinned person. In most of the documentations, he's referred to as a mulatto. This racialized theology also meant that black Mormons, like Jane Manning James, could not access the temple where Mormons received sacred ordinances for themselves and for their dead family members. In her storytelling, mediated by her scribe Elizabeth Roundy, Jane steadfastly proclaims her submission to the LDS church hierarchy, as was the norm among most Utah Mormons. In her life sketch, Jane insists on her devotion to the church presidents as God's prophetic authorities. Still, Jane also offers an indirect but powerful challenge to Joseph F. Smith's rationale against blacks holding the priesthood, pointing out that this was not the practice of the original Mormon prophet, his uncle Joseph Smith Jr. The bulk of Jane's narrative recounts her relationship with Joseph Smith Jr., whom she depicts as welcoming to all his faithful, white, black, or red. Jane writes that when the road-weary Mannings arrived at the Nauvoo Mansion, quote, "Brother Smith said to some white sisters that was present, 'Sisters, I want you to occupy this room this evening with some brothers and sisters that have just arrived,'" unquote. Jane remembers that Joseph was willing to open the doors of his home to black Mormon converts and to integrate the mansion's living quarters, seemingly without a thought to the racial implications of such an act. This is in 1844 in antebellum Illinois, where black codes were very, very strict, some of the strictest in the country. And he looks past those and welcomes this family into his home without a second thought. This description of the prophet acting with compassion towards a poor black family who showed up on his doorstep suggests that at the very least, Smith did not see race as a fixed social barrier. Jane did not mention that she witnessed Smith ordaining any black men, but based on the portrayal of whom the man she called Brother Joseph that Jane creates, it is hard to imagine, as his nephew Joseph F. Smith would assert 60 years later, that Joseph Smith Jr. would strip a trusted friend like Elijah Abel of his priesthood simply because he discovered that there was some black blood in Abel's genealogy. We don't know how widely Jane Manning James' life sketch circulated during her lifetime. We do know that Jane instructed Elizabeth J.D. Roundy to read the narrative at her funeral. This means that in April 1908, Joseph F. Smith, after giving the eulogy of Jane Manning James, had to sit and listen as Jane, from the grave, offered an alternative historical take on the racial disposition of the Mormonism's original prophet, a narrative that would become part, because of Jane's intervention into the archive, part of the LDS archive itself.
Jane's challenge to the

racialized theology of late 19th century Mormonism went beyond subtle critiques of the historical record of Joseph Smith Jr. In 1870, after her husband left her and she divorced him, Jane grew concerned about her own spiritual exaltation and that of her children. Her husband Isaac never had the priesthood. And her spiritual exaltation required that she be sealed in a Mormon temple or an endowment house to a priesthood-holding man. For the last 25 years of her life, Jane petitioned each successive Mormon president to grant her access to the temple. In 1884, Jane sent a letter to President John Taylor in which she balanced respect for church authority with a subtle challenge to the conclusions that the Mormon leadership had made about the proper place of blacks in the Mormon community. And again, we don't know if Jane herself actually penned these letters to the church presidents. In this particular letter to President Taylor, Jane states that she accepts the authority of Scripture as presented in the LDS Book of Abraham, by then canonized in 1880, and the text most often used to justify the ban on blacks holding the priesthood. Quote, "I realize that my race and color mean I can't accept my endowments as those who are white," unquote. Yet, citing another verse from the Book of Mormon, Jane insists that because she is a child of Abraham, to whom God promised salvation, she, along with all the families of the earth, should be eligible for exaltation. So Jane is doing some careful scriptural analysis and finding an inconsistency, what scholars of sacred scriptures would call exegeting this particular sacred scripture. Based on this rationale, emphasizing this part of the Book of Abraham, Jane concludes her letter by pleading, "Is there no blessing for me?" Jane's request to President Taylor was denied. Through the 1880s and 90s, she tried different approaches to persuade church authorities to grant her temple privileges. For example, based on that invitation the Smiths had made to her decades earlier, Jane requested that she be sealed to the original prophet's family. In 1894, this request was granted, with the exception that she be, quote, "adopted to the prophet, not as his child, but as his eternal servant," in exaltation. Jane would do the prophet's laundry for eternity. And the Salt Lake Temple adoption records indicate that Jane herself was not permitted to enter the temple to participate in her own circumscribed adoption. Instead, a proxy stood in for Jane during the ceremony, which is an unusual, if in fact unprecedented occurrence, since proxies were almost exclusively employed for dead participants. We can imagine Jane either sitting on the footsteps of the recently completed temple or in one of the internal rooms waiting while this ceremony took place. When Jerry reenacts Jane's life story before the Genesis group, she brings two different Black Mormon experiences together to the meeting house pulpit. Jerry brings to life Jane, the Black Mormon woman of 1893, the year she dictated her autobiography. She was divorced and often in penury, beloved by many, but forbidden from entering the temple and having any ordinances. But the Genesis group audience also knows Jerry's own story, either because they've read her book, Leaning on Prayer, or because she has shared her testimony with them. They know about Jerry's middle-class background and her marriage to the president of Genesis Group, to whom she was sealed for time and eternity in that same Salt Lake City temple in 1987. The purpose of Jerry's double reenactment, two testimonies of faith embedded in one narrative, itself takes a double form. The reenactment seeks to answer the conventional evangelical question, how does a soul find its way to redemption and truth in the gospel? But it is the assumed incongruity between Black and Mormon identities that reveals a second, more compelling question. Why would a Black woman of either the 19th century or the 21st century look to find a gospel home among the Mormons? To seek membership in a quote-unquote white church, governed by a male patriarchy, a church in which until recently has shown at best ambivalence toward her membership. Now, Jerry's response to this assumed incongruity is to reject its basic premise.
In doing so, she reveals that there is much more continuity as there is change in both her own and Jane's testimonies of faith. The message that together, Jeri and Jane proclaim is that the LDS Church is not racially particularistic, condemning Black saints to the margins because they are supposedly inherently inferior to their white brethren. The LDS Church, or more precisely, its gospel is universal, belonging to, as the Book of Abraham says, to all the families of the earth. However, both women make this proclamation not because of their own experiences with fellow saints or with church hierarchy, but because of their intimate prayer lives with Heavenly Father. This is where they find their faith. The continuity between Jeri's and Jane's experiences, as well as the importance of prayer for both women, is evident in Jeri's own spiritual autobiography, Leaning on Prayer. The book, which details Jeri's conversion to Mormonism and her experience as a Black Mormon woman living in Utah in the post-1978 era, is a meditation on prayer as both a source of self-understanding and a source for Mormonism's true message. For example, Jeri writes about how she used prayer to deal with her own frustrating experiences navigating the racial theopolitics of the LDS Church. In 1977, she was a 19-year-old college student and a new convert to Mormonism living in suburban Detroit. During her conversion process, the local church leaders informed Jeri that Black Mormons were not permitted to occupy the same callings as their white brethren. Jeri was initially unconcerned with the ban on Black men holding the priesthood. She said, "Being a woman, I couldn't hold the priesthood anyway, so I didn't think that much of it." Yet Jeri became irate, quote, with Brother Anderson as he dismissed her expressed interest in serving as a missionary. Jeri recalls Brother Anderson asking, "Whom would you teach?" insinuating that a potential white converts would not take the missionary lessons from a Black Mormon woman. Jeri writes that for several days she did not pray because, she wrote, "I could not bring myself to pray to a God who established a church that excludes Blacks from the priesthood and from serving missions." She was angry at God, not only for excluding Blacks from his restored church, but also for making her Black. "I seem to hurt all over. Why isn't it time for Blacks to hear the gospel? Why was I born with this Negroid blood? Why me, God? Why me?" When Jeri decided to make her heartache a matter of earnest and sincere prayer, her faith was rewarded. "Sobbing and pouring my heart out to God, I ended my prayer asking Heavenly Father why Blacks could not receive the priesthood. I felt a burning and heard the Lord say, 'I have never given a reason.' What?" I thought. I had searched and read so much on the priesthood restriction that surely the reason was in there somewhere. Again, the Lord repeated his answer and said, "I have never given a reason." I took him at his word. All that I had been reading over the past several months were the opinions of men. And that's my underlining and italics of opinions of men. Jeri was eventually able to serve a mission, but only after the LDS Church lifted the ban on Blacks holding a priesthood mere months after her own conversion in June 1978. When she heard the announcement during a television news break that day, as many of you recall who were of that age, this was national news programs around the country, not just in Utah, broke in and to announce this very, very important announcement. So instead of confirming the news with a phone call to a fellow Mormon, she's pretty isolated as a Black person in Detroit, Black Mormon in Detroit, so she would have had to make a phone call. Instead of doing so, she knelt in prayer. Before she could even finish asking the Lord if the news was true, Jeri recalls, "My whole bosom began to burn. My whole body seemed to burn from within. It was true. 'Does this mean I can go on a mission?' I inquired to the Lord." "Yes," came the reply. Jeri believes that this experience allowed her to learn early in her spiritual growth not to lean or depend on her own understanding.
As I searched the scriptures diligently, she says, prayed always and believed that I would receive an answer to God to my prayers. I often did, she says. It is fair to say that Dri learned early not to lean on the opinions, also not to lean on the opinions of folks like Brother Anderson, but instead to define her own sense of worth within the community and her rightful place within it. In my conversations with Dri about her experiences as a Black Mormon woman in the LDS Church and her experiences reenacting Jane, Dri has suggested that she believes that Jane, too, turned to prayer when she needed reassurance, referring to Jane's three-decade-long struggle to get church authorities to grant her temple endowments. Dri said, certainly something must have kept her going. We know that Jane was a prayerful woman, she says. Dri tells me. Dri points to her favorite passage from Jane's narrative to support this claim. After being denied passage across Lake Erie with their fellow white Mormon converts, Jane describes the arduous trek across the frozen Midwestern countryside that she and her family endured. She was denied passage, even though the Mormon missionary who had converted her had promised her so. She was denied passage on the ferry that took the rest across Lake Erie. So she walked from Buffalo to Nauvoo, some 800 miles with her family. And I quote from her autobiography, "We walked until our shoes were worn out, and our feet became sore and cracked open and bled until you could see the whole footprint of our feet with blood on the ground. We stopped and united in prayer to the Lord. We asked God, the Eternal Father, to heal our feet. Our prayers were answered and our feet were healed forthwith." I think you can see the bloody footprints in the snow as she walks along the eight members of her family and herself. To heal the pain caused by her fellow Mormons' refusal to recognize her as an equal member of their community, and this pain literally is manifested in real physical suffering, Jane also turns to her prayerful relationship with God. She turned to her faith, not in men, but in Heavenly Father. In her life sketch, Jane writes that her own conversion to Mormonism led to the conversion of most of her immediate relatives, her mother, some of her brothers and sisters. While Jane highlights the fact that she was able to convince her family to leave their homes in Connecticut and join the Mormons in Nauvoo, she does not mention that the only other family member who eventually settled in Utah and remained Mormon was her brother Isaac. By the time of her death in 1908, her eldest son had been excommunicated, her other children had left Utah, and none of her grandchildren were active members of the LDS Church. Like Jane, Dri's conversion to Mormonism led to the conversion of some of her closest relatives. Impressed with the changes they saw in her life after her mission in Texas, Dri's brother and sister grew interested in and eventually converted to Mormonism. Yet, just as it was for Jane, the church for Dri and her family has been as much a source of loss and regret as it has been a source of hope. Since the 1978 revelation, the LDS Church has publicly embraced its newly rediscovered universalism by touting its missionary work in predominantly Black neighborhoods in America, in cities in African countries, areas where missionaries had almost never proselytized before. I've said to many people here that I believe since 1978 there has been no church, actually no nonprofit body in the world that has worked to reach out the hand of fellowship and the hand of humanity to people of African descent than the LDS Church itself since 1978. Yet, despite these very important effort and laudable efforts, I was in Katrina. I was in Louisiana teaching high school during Katrina and witnessed firsthand the incredible care and love everyday Mormons showed to people from that devastated city. Despite these important efforts, a racist folklore, which has become the term for the past beliefs, still pervades all levels of Mormon culture, the legacy of more than a century and a half of racialized doctrine and policies. During the last two decades, Dri and Don have raised six children in the LDS Church. Dri reports that on several occasions, the Harwell family, especially the children, have encountered overt racism within the church. Years ago, when Dri complained to her ward primary school president after her son was called the N-word during Sunday school,
Jurie was rebuffed and told, quote, "You need to get over what happened 300 years ago." Jurie responded, quote, "I don't know what you're talking about. My son was called the N-word 7 days ago," unquote. Despite Jurie's prominent role in the Mormon community and her willingness to defend her children, none of her six children are members of the LDS Church. Reflecting on her children's inactivity, Jurie told me, quote, "I hope to think it was because they don't believe, that they don't have a testimony of faith. But yes, racism also must have played a part." Jurie's painful acknowledgement of her inability to keep her children active helps us to understand Jane's similar experience. Jane, too, must have been profoundly frustrated that none of her offspring chose to embrace the church she so clearly loved. And Jurie's experience suggests that it was likely that racism was also a factor in Jane's children's decision to reject the LDS Church. Perhaps Jane's persistent quest to get into the temple, to baptize her dead relatives, and to preserve their eternal souls was born out of this frustration. In the temple baptismal font, Jane could be baptized for those loved ones who could not or would not be baptized for themselves. Taken together, Jane and Jurie's experiences show how two women separated by more than 100 years came to terms with their precarious places within the Mormon community, while acknowledging the authority of the LDS Church hierarchy to write history and theology. Jane and Jurie understand that eternal truths, not the least of which is their truth of their own worthiness as Black Mormon women, come not from the lessons of the institution. They come directly and unmediated from their own personal testimonies of faith, which are received and reaffirmed in prayer. As for Jurie, much has changed for Black Mormons in the century that separates Jane and Jurie's life in the Salt Lake Valley. At least officially, Black Mormons no longer find themselves on the margins of Mormonism. They are no longer barred from entering the temple or fulfilling leadership positions in local church institutions, though, as Jurie herself would point out, a glass ceiling seems to remain in place for Blacks serving in the highest levels of the church hierarchy. Ironically, Black Mormons' greater presence in the center of the Mormon experience might mean, in some cases, that they have less power to affect how the institution handles issues of race, because church leadership, for the most part, sees racial inclusion as complete. Despite multiple requests from leading Black Mormons since 1978 revelation, the hierarchy has not moved to officially repudiate its former stance against Blacks achieving full membership status. Of course, this is a moving target as we speak since last week and the official announcement from the church. Jurie and her own children have experienced firsthand the hierarchy's position of allowing the history of its own racialized past to, for the most part, until recently, go unchallenged. Black Mormons continue to endure maltreatment born out of racist folklore about their supposed inherent unworthiness, while they also struggle to have their white Mormon brothers and sisters acknowledge the reality that this racist folklore is still pervasive in some parts of Mormon culture. Jurie's hope is that through events like her reenactment, Jane's popularity will continue to grow in both Black and white Mormon circles. She believes that learning of Jane's unique status as both a beloved pioneer and a persecuted minority will reveal to Mormon audiences two interrelated realities, two testimonies of faith. First, the historical relevancy of Black Mormon experience as a group whose experiences of both religious and racial persecution make them particularly Mormon. And second, an understanding that the LDS Church needs to embrace this historical Black Mormon experience in part as a means to come to terms with the continued legacy of its racist folklore. In this sense, what happens in a nondiscreet meeting house on the outskirts of Salt Lake City might have an effect on what happens 10 miles to its north in the wood panels offices of the LDS Church president overlooking Temple Square. Thank you.

0: Questions?
1: Could you elaborate just a little bit more on the things, the experiences that led Jane to leave Connecticut and go to Nauvoo? She must have had some sort of spiritual experience, I would think, early on to have her led into

require the sacrifice of all things, never has power sufficient to produce the faith necessary unto life and salvation. Jenny Phillips, Kelly Shepherdson, and Brooke Holyoke sing, Live in the Light.

President Ezra Taft Benson said, "As I have pondered this principle of the gospel, I contemplate a legacy of faith and sacrifice left by our forefathers. I see the founders of this republic who pledged life, fortune, and sacred honor, some paying the pledge in full." Rick Logan sings, "All for You."

President Ezra Taft Benson, speaking of sacrifice, also said, "I see a modern Joseph sacrificing character, reputation, honor, applause, his good name, his home, lands, family, and finally his own life for the truth's sake." Vocal Point sings, "Praise to the Man."

0: To sacrifice, serve with your time and means to build the kingdom of God on earth. For whosoever will save his life shall lose it, and whosoever will lose his life for my sake shall find it. Opportunities to lose oneself for the good of others present themselves daily. The mother who serves her children's needs, serving with diligence in church callings, visiting teaching, compassionate service, giving comfort to those who need strength. Truly, the day of sacrifice is not past. Jenny Jordan Frogley sings, In the Meantime.
1: In her heart.

When the church was in its infancy, our pioneer ancestors gave everything, even their lives, for their faith, for the building of the kingdom of God. Our commitment to the kingdom should match that of our faithful ancestors, even though our sacrifices are different. Today, we are not called to pull handcarts through the snow-swept plains of Wyoming. However, we are called to live, foster, and teach the gospel of Jesus Christ. It is our privilege to invest our means and our time to bless others. The Tabernacle Choir and Orchestra at Temple Square perform, "Come, Come Ye Saints."

The Son of God made the infinite eternal sacrifice that we might live again with our eternal Father. The prophet Moroni in the Book of Mormon invites us to sacrifice our sins and come unto Christ and be perfected in Him and deny yourselves of all ungodliness. And if ye shall deny yourselves of all ungodliness and love God with all your might, mind, and strength, then is His grace sufficient for you, that by His grace ye may be perfected in Christ. The BYU Singers sing, I Stand All Amazed.

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2: I'm Ben Godfrey, and today I have two wonderful guests with me. First, a PhD historian and the director of the Church History Library in downtown Salt Lake City, Keith Erickson. Welcome, Keith.
3: Thank you. Glad to be here.
2: And joining us again, our great friend, Sarah Eyring. Sarah has recently read Saints Volume 1 and will be sharing her thoughts and questions in our episode today. Welcome, Sarah.
4: I'm glad to be here, too.
2: Today, we're going to be talking about two chapters in Saints Volume 1. Chapter 19, Stewards Over This Ministry, and Chapter 20, Do Not Cast Me Off. Keith, maybe you can set the scene for us. We've got a bit of a cholera outbreak. What's happening as we start Chapter 19?
3: Yeah, we open with the end of the Camp of Israel story. They finished their work, so they think they're coming back. And then right at that moment, there's a cholera outbreak, and dozens of people are sick. In fact, just about a dozen of them die from this encounter with this illness, which was a common illness in the 19th century. You were always watching out for cholera, but this one struck and hit hard.
2: And maybe just as a point for our listeners, cholera, it still exists today. People, you can still get cholera. We often don't see it because we have better sanitary conditions, clean water, clean food. But if you were to get that, it's a horrible feeling. Fevers, muscle cramps, and really the most significant thing is just terrible diarrhea. It's an awful thing to get and obviously can be fatal.
3: Yeah, and in the 19th century, these outbreaks would sweep through entire communities. We see in the 19th century records that there used to be a town, and then there was a cholera outbreak, and then there's no more town anymore in that area. It was serious. It was scary.
2: So we have this kind of brush with death. Even Joseph and many of the leaders of the church are very ill. But the camp returning to Kirtland does spur some construction at the Kirtland Temple. Let's listen to a little clip here from the book about the building of the Kirtland Temple.
5: The return of the camp spurred construction in the summer and fall of 1834. The saints quarried stone, hauled it to the temple lot, and built up the temple walls day by day. Joseph labored alongside workers as they cut stone blocks from a nearby creek. Some worked in the church's sawmill preparing lumber for beams, ceilings, and floors. Others helped lift wood and rock up the scaffolding to where it was needed. Emma and other women, meanwhile, made clothes for the workers and kept them fed. Valette Kimball, Heber's wife, spun 100 pounds of wool into thread, wove it into cloth, and sewed clothes for the workers, not keeping so much as an extra pair of stockings for herself.
2: So this was a kind of a community affair.
4: I think it's so incredible how many jobs it required to make everything go smoothly in this work, or at least productively. I didn't even think about the fact that, of course, the men would need work clothes that would kind of be durable and that somebody would have to make those. That was such an interesting aspect to learn about, and cool to think that women and children were also involved in the building of this temple.
2: So we have some other issues happening at the temple. Work's proceeding forward, but the church is deeply in debt to pay for all this construction, as well as we've lost a ton of money in Missouri. And can you tell us a little bit about the financial straits of the church at this time?
3: Yeah, sometimes it helps to compare it with today. Today, when the church, or really any entity, undertakes a big construction project, they'll line up all the financing up front. And the banks require that, the regulators require it, the shareholders require that. That's the way we build things today. In Kirtland, they were building this as they went. They got a little bit of money. They did a little bit more. They found some resources. They put those in. They had some other people who had some time. Then they contributed it. And so it was really on the finances here were on the edge. And so calls for donations of time, of money, of resources regularly went out just to keep the construction project going.
2: We're introduced to a family that's moving. I think they're moving from New York. Is that right?
3: That's right.
2: Caroline, John, and Harrison Tippetts. Can you tell us a little bit about this family and the funds that have been gathered, what they were intended for, and how they were used?
3: Yeah, so this is one of those great stories, and there are really thousands of stories like this in the history of the church. But this was a family living in New York. They heeded the call to go to Missouri to gather there in the gathering place. And along the way from New York to Missouri, they stop in Kirtland, and they've come bearing the funds. Some of them are their own, but some of them are from other members of their branch. And they are bringing them through on the way to Missouri, and here they encounter the work on the temple in Kirtland, and the opportunity arises for them to make a loan to the temple project while they're wintering. It's harder to travel in the winter months, so they stay over in Kirtland, and the money is able to be used for the temple. And it's just, to me, it's one of those stories. You know, every Sunday there's somebody at church donating a small amount, and that's just how the church has grown from the earliest days. Faithful members putting in what they can, or stretching themselves when they need to, and then there are ways to use that to build the kingdom.
4: I think it's interesting that a large portion of the loan that they're able to give to building the temple comes from a really young woman named Caroline, who's only in her very early 20s and gives about $250, I think, of the $850. And I think it's just another fantastic example of somebody who's willing to, like you said, just stretch themselves and give absolutely everything to the church. I'm so impressed with the people that we meet in this narrative who seriously drop everything, either to go preach or to give all they have financially. It's incredible. So I loved her as an example of that faith.
2: Let's in fact listen to just a little clip here from the book about this loan and about Caroline.
5: Desperate for funds, the council also asked the young men to loan the church some money, promising to repay it before their spring departure. Harrison and John agreed to loan the church part of the $850 from their branch. Since a large portion of that money was Caroline's, the council called her into the meeting and explained the terms of the loan, which she willingly accepted. The next day, Joseph and Oliver rejoiced as they thanked the Lord for the financial relief the Tippetts family had brought.
2: It is incredible how, at the right times, in the moment of need, that Heavenly Father was able to provide through this branch, and the Tippetts coming to Kirtland needed funds to help with the Kirtland Temple. And I appreciate how you compare that to today. It's really no different than the tithing slips that are handed in to the bishops around the world, branch presidents, in helping to continue to move the work forward. The next portion of this chapter, we move on to a pretty momentous occasion. In this dispensation, the first calling of the 12 apostles. Help us understand what this means and who was involved. How were these men called and who were they?
3: Yeah, I think the calling of the 12 for the first time in this dispensation is a momentous occasion for many reasons, one of which is that it sets up the church with an organizational structure that allows it to spread throughout the earth, and that the 12 can oversee the sharing of the gospel. And so as I think about the impact the 12 will have going forward, it's just a really phenomenal part of the church's history. I've always been drawn as well to the origin story of how the 12 were called, because
2: right, right.
3: I think this is just a fascinating piece of the story. And that is that the assignment to identify these 12 apostles, these 12 special witnesses of Jesus Christ, that assignment is given to the three witnesses of the Book of Mormon. And I think that there's a special significance there, that these three men, Oliver Cowdery, David Whitmer, Martin Harris, who had witnessed the gold plates, they had seen Moroni, they had seen other sacred artifacts. They were really the first to put their testimony in print in this dispensation with the Book of Mormon, testifying of its truth. I think that kind of legacy of witnessing and testimony is what's behind the call of the 12. And their charge to be witnesses of the Savior and of the Book of Mormon and of the church and of the restoration throughout the world. And so it's always been just, I think, to me, kind of a special link between the three witnesses and the 12.
2: It's fascinating to learn that they knew about this assignment for a little while. They were sort of on the lookout, like trying to discern who should these men be. And then after some time, then what we learn about in this chapter is they do select the 12. Joseph confirms that these are the right ones, and they are ordained and set apart. Here's a little clip from the book that talks about what these apostles were expected to do.
5: After calling the apostles, Oliver gave them a special charge. "Never cease striving until you have seen God face to face," he told them. "Strengthen your faith. Cast off your doubts, your sins, and all your unbelief, and nothing can prevent you from coming to God."
2: What a powerful charge to these newly called members of the Quorum of the Twelve.
4: And they had been, all of them had been prepared for this important call, and some of them had been prepared by sort of challenging experiences. It seems like Joseph indicates in this chapter that 8 of the men who would have been involved in the camp of Israel and the experiences that they had there were called to the 12 and maybe kind of prepared by that really difficult experience. What more do we know about the type of men that were chosen and what might have prepared them?
3: Yeah, so certainly the camp of Israel experience was significant for, as you mentioned, 8 of them. Also, all 12 of them had had the opportunity to go out as missionaries in some context and preach. Missions worked a little different back then. They weren't a 2-year calling for a 19-year-old, but it was typical that after somebody converted to the church, then they would go out amongst their neighbors, amongst their family for 2 months, for 4 months, for a year. And so all of these men had also had that opportunity to go out and preach and share the message.
4: That's interesting.
2: We have another quorum that is called at the same time. We're familiar with this today. We hear this term, the Quorum of the 70. Who were these men, and what assignment were they given?
3: So these men are also responsible in, as the church grows. One of the things I think that's important in this era, in the middle of the 1830s, is we see the church really orienting itself to be a worldwide church, to have worldwide growth. We often think about that as a 20th century thing, but I think the mindset begins in the beginning. And so these 70 men are given a task that harkens back to the 70 who were called in the New Testament to help those disciples to carry the work forward, to carry the burden. And so, and part of it is sharing. As the 12 go forth to the world to bear testimony, the 70 are able to attend to the other duties that are required in maintaining the church and keeping the church functioning. And so this is an office that's changed over time. It's been at a general level. They've had 70 at a local level. In recent decades, we've seen a re-emphasis on 70 serving at a general or an area level. And in all of those cases, they are supporting the worldwide work of the church.
2: There is an interesting topic about both the calling of the Quorum of the 12 and the Quorum of the 70. I just invite our listeners to take a listen to. And as Keith explained, the topic goes into more detail about the development of both of these quorums, their responsibilities, and how they've changed over time. I can remember, because I'm a little bit older, but I can remember in 1984 when the local 70s were all released, and they were either ordained to be elders or high priests, and the Quorum of the 70 were then organized again at a general level of the church. So it hasn't been that long ago that these changes have happened. And as you say, it's fascinating that way back in 1830, we barely have 2 stakes of Zion, Missouri and Kirtland, and we're already thinking about an organizational structure that can support a worldwide church.
3: I know the readers have much ahead of them in the book, and I don't want to give it away, but very soon, the Quorum of the 12 are going to get assigned to go to England. And so this is literally the start of that worldwide orientation and expansion.
2: In chapter 20, we have another interesting development that comes on the scene. There's this man by the name of Michael Chandler, And he has some interesting artifacts. Can you tell us about Michael Chandler and what he brought to the Kirtland area?
3: Yeah, Michael Chandler shows up in Kirtland, and he has several scrolls of, people describe it as parchment or papyrus, old paper. We don't know how many, but we know there are multiple rolls of these papyrus with writings on them. And he also shows up with some mummies. And the story that he gives is that they have come to his hands through several transactions, but ultimately they came from Egypt and they wind up in his hands in New York City, and he then brings them to Kirtland.
2: This is a time when there's great interest in antiquity, but specifically in Egypt and all things Egyptian. And so this was a fairly common thing that there might be artifacts and kind of traveling around, and people would come and pay to see those. Is that right?
3: Yeah, that's right. And, you know, we think back to the 19th century, the forms of mass media that we use today weren't there. You wouldn't see a documentary on TV. You wouldn't get a webcast or something to learn something. The way that this kind of information was disseminated was by traveling. And so people would regularly bring things throughout the countryside to show what they have or what they've collected or what was interesting. And people would come out to see it. Something would come through town, and that would be the entertainment for that weekend or week or a couple of weeks while it was in town.
4: I think it's so interesting that Joseph actually, he purchases some of those artifacts, including what I didn't realize was the Book of Abraham. I had no idea that that's where that book came from. Maybe others know, but maybe other readers will be surprised like me that that's where that came from. Tell us a little bit about that.
3: Yeah. So like all curious people in the community, Joseph comes out. He looks at things. Michael Chandler lets him take the scrolls and look at them closely. And Chandler was aware that Joseph had translated gold plates, that there was a Book of Mormon. And so Joseph has time to look at the scrolls. And then after doing so, he comes back and says, on at least one of the scrolls somewhere, there were writings that could be traced back to Abraham. And so that became the impetus to purchase them. Now, it's important to remember that Abraham wasn't the person who wrote on that particular piece of parchment. Abraham had lived thousands of years before Joseph Smith. And so what Joseph would encounter would have been a copy of a copy of a copy. Parchment only lasts for so many years. We actually have a couple of fragments in the Church History Library. We have dated, we've used historical dating methods to date these fragments to about 200 or 300 years before Jesus Christ. So they are 2,000 years old to us, but that's not enough time to have gone back to Abraham. So someone would have copied Abraham's writings onto one of these scrolls, and that would be the thing that Joseph encountered in the 1830s.
4: Wow, that's incredible.
2: So I would just invite our readers to look out there on saints.lds.org, where you'll find links to the gospel topic essays. One of the essays deals specifically with the Book of Abraham and the translation process, which we'll talk about more in another episode. But Keith, do you have any insights for us on just what was this translation process like, and where did we get the Book of Abraham?
3: Yeah, I think an important starting point for all of the translations that Joseph did is to think about the word translation. There are, from Joseph's experience, there are three products, three things that have come down to us today that we commonly say Joseph translated them. He translated the Book of Mormon, we talk about the Book of Abraham, and we talk about the Joseph Smith translation of the Bible. So we have these three things that we can read. In all cases, we use the word translation. But what's interesting is in all three of those, Joseph did different things. The process was different. So today in the 21st century, if you ask somebody, you know, here's something in Egyptian, how would you translate it? I would put it in Google Translate. That's where I would put it. Or you would translate the way we think about there's an expert who knows both languages, who has a dictionary. You sit down maybe in your in your high school class, and you try and work something out with a dictionary knowing the two languages. Well, in the case of the Book of Mormon, Joseph didn't know the language there. And in the case of the Book of Abraham, we do have some records of Joseph making notes of some of the Egyptian symbols and some English descriptions of what those symbols meant. And so the mechanics of translation, the process of translation, was different in all three times. In the Book of Mormon, the records are telling us that Joseph looked at a seer stone and dictated words to a scribe. In the case of the Bible, the Joseph Smith translation of the Bible, we know that Joseph sat with a King James version of the Bible, and he read. It might be better in that case to call it an inspired reading. He would read along. He would be inspired to make corrections. We know that he received revelations and some visionary experiences through that process. With the Book of Abraham, we don't have any record of him reading along in English. We don't have any record of him using a seer stone or another object. We see him taking some notes, but those notes don't account for everything that was produced in the Book of Abraham. And so I always just tell people a great starting point is to set aside what we think the word translation means in the 21st century, and then just think about how does a prophet of God encounter things and bring them to us in the latter days. And in each time, that process was a little bit different.
2: Thank you very much. That's really helpful to think about it in that way. And I just remind our listeners again that there is a gospel topic essay that talks about this more in depth if you're curious and interested in the translation process for the Book of Abraham. Coming back to Kirtland, we're building the temple. There's a wonderful story that I've heard many times, Keith, and it talks about in this story about all the pioneer women taking their fine china and smashing it up and putting it on the outside of the Kirtland Temple. What I read in this book sounded a little bit different. Can you help us understand what do we really know about the outside of the Kirtland Temple and what was used to make it sparkle?
3: Yeah, that's a great question. The story you refer is a wonderful story, and the wonderful part about it is it's mostly accurate. This happens a lot in history, in Mormon history, in other histories, history of world history or United States history, that, the root of the problem is that the all of the past is gone. The people have passed away. Only stories survive. The events are over. And later, we go back and we try to learn about them. And one of the things we see is that people who look back, particularly when their ancestor is involved, will add to the story or embellish the story. And this is a case. And I think one of the best ways to understand this story is to link it back to what we were talking about earlier about the finances. This was a community that was just trying to make do, trying to get by with what they had. And so if they're scraping to even build the temple, then it follows that they don't just have massive fancy china collections sitting in an elaborate wooden hutch in their home waiting for someone to say, oh, you should do that. What actually happened is as they were building the temple, as they were looking to finish the exterior, they had an idea that if they could crush up pieces of glass or china, that they could put it in the stucco and that would add a sparkle or a shine. And so they just went out. And in all likelihood, they went and found broken bottles, broken glass, broken window pane. Maybe they were in an area that was more like a dump or a place where they set things aside. But the real fact of the matter is that once you crush it up, no matter how fancy it was to begin with, it's a little fleck of glass or china, and it sparkles the same way. And so to me, the wonderful part about the story, I think it links back to some of the things that Sarah was talking about earlier, is that there were so many ways to be involved for the temple. And going through the neighborhood and looking for pieces of glass, that's something that a 5-year-old can do, a 7-year-old can do. And this was a way that many people got engaged. So I think the wonderful part about the story isn't, oh, my ancestor had fancy china and donated it. I think it's more exciting to say, my ancestor was a 4-year-old and was out looking for pieces of glass in the field or behind the shed or somewhere, and everybody found a way to contribute to the temple.
2: It's, as you said, it's not that the other story is untrue. It's a little embellished, but the real story is even better. And that's what I love about Saints is we're finding those sources and getting to the real details of each of these parts of church history. We move along here in the story, and Joseph has a brother, William, who is, well, he's difficult. He is a difficult person to be with, I think. Let me play a little clip here from the book and just kind of set up a bit of what's happening. Joseph and William have had there was a high council meeting, and William felt slighted somehow, and he was just angry, and it was awful. There was this big kind of argument and discussion. Hiram comes in here and tries to fix it.
5: Hiram listened carefully to his brothers. When they finished, he started to give his opinion, but William interrupted, accusing him and Joseph of heaping all the blame on him. Joseph and Hiram tried to calm him down, but he stormed out of the house. Later that day, he sent Joseph his preaching license.
2: What's happening here with William?
3: Well, this is a very tough story from church history. It's also a moving story and an inspiring story. But I also think it's a story that many of us are likely to encounter in our own lives. Families have rough edges. They bump up against each other. You grow up with someone, you know how to push their buttons, they know how to push your buttons. There are things they do that you dislike. There are things you do that they dislike. So there's certainly just a family dynamic here. Older brother, younger brother, siblings. There's also a dimension here from the early 19th century culture related to honor and masculinity. Some of the places we see this are in the dueling culture. If someone insults you, then you have to defend it with a duel or some kind of demonstration of manhood or strength that you're not walked upon or belittled. And so we have this convergence of a normal family dynamic within a culture that prescribes certain roles for men and how they interact, and it just kind of all came together to be a really rough interaction between these two brothers.
2: So William later starts this debating society. He's having folks over. He figures this is a good way to kind of prepare for missionary work and hone their skills as they speak to large audiences and so forth. And Joseph goes. I kind of interpret that as he's trying to build a bridge back with William. And it doesn't go so well. Let's listen to another little clip here from the book.
5: William grew angry and an argument broke out. Joseph intervened, and soon he and William were exchanging insults. Joseph Sr. tried to calm his sons down, but neither man relented, and William lunged at his brother. Scrambling to defend himself, Joseph tried to remove his coat, but his arms got tangled in the sleeves. William struck hard again and again, aggravating an injury Joseph had received when he was tarred and feathered. By the time some of the men wrestled William away, Joseph lay on the floor, barely able to move.
2: So this was pretty, well, violent. You know, they're in a fist fight here, and William's got him on the floor just pounding on him. What happened? And did these brothers, at least in Kirtland, did they ever reconcile?
3: Yeah, I think this is a good example. You know, we can pull lots of lessons out of history, and we see that their first approach to their disagreement early on was to just kind of go away from each other, be separate for a little while, try and let things cool down. When they come back together in this debating society, it becomes clear that separation didn't work, that cooling off didn't work. And so it elevates to fist fight, to physical violence. And ultimately, the reconciliation comes through another family member, Hiram, and then eventually their parents. It comes through long hours of talking and listening and stating sides and listening to the other side. And at least for their time in Kirtland, they are able to make peace from this very violent incident and to continue to work together.
4: I think it's interesting that before they were totally reconciled, I think William told Joseph that he shouldn't be a member of the Quorum of the Twelve anymore. Is that right? And what was Joseph's response?
3: Yeah, William does offer up his license, his preaching license, his place. And Joseph does forgive him. And that, I think, is an important part of this story. And frankly, it's an important part of a lot of the history of the church in the 1830s. There are a lot of people who make offenses and take offenses. There's a lot of forgiveness going on. Joseph is a very good forgiver. He forgives regularly. And so forgiveness is part of what keeps families together as much as discussion and as much as spending time together.
4: That's a really great point.
2: Speaking of families, and perhaps in conclusion for this episode, there's a new family that's born in this episode. We have two pretty lonely people. Can you tell us a little bit about Lydia Bailey and Newell Knight?
3: Well, we do have two very lonely people in a really tough situation. Newell is a widower. His wife has passed away. Lydia has been abandoned by a husband, and she doesn't know where he is or what he is doing. One of the things that struck me as I read this story is that this was a very unromantic proposal. It was basically, hey, you're lonely, I'm lonely, maybe we could solve our loneliness. And just a very different interaction than we think about in the 21st century and romance and romantic
2: love. We can't make a PBS special about this one.
3: You know, this one is really pragmatic. And, you know, we have duties, we have workloads, but you know, there's an interesting twist here that Lydia, even though she doesn't know where her husband is, she recognizes that there was a commitment there, and she wants to make sure that she has taken care of that responsibility before she takes on another commitment to marriage.
2: And she can't really resolve that because we have no idea where Mr. Bailey has gone off to, but she approaches the prophet, or rather Newell approaches the prophet Joseph. And what does Joseph tell them?
3: Well, he ultimately tells them that it's okay, and he gives them his blessing.
2: And I believe Newell rushes to Lydia to let her know the good news.
4: Yeah. And they're married the next day, I think.
2: Pretty incredible story of how individual lives can seek direction from the prophet, and really these two great members of the church can come together to solve their problem of loneliness. Thank you, Keith, so much for joining us here today. And of course, thank you, Sarah, for being here. Just remind our listeners that you can always learn more about the Saints at saints.lds.org, where you can explore our latest updates, topics, and videos. 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I'm Ben Godfrey. Thank you for listening.
1: Thanks for joining us today for Saints. 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

0: This interview is with Pro Football Hall of Famer Steve Young. Bob Collins is the host.
1: Welcome to Conversations. I'm Bob Collins, the guest host for this episode. Conversations is an informal interview program with members of the church who have a unique perspective or an interesting story. You can find interviews with a variety of great people that have wonderful stories to tell, including many of our general authorities. And you can download any of these episodes to a portable device or listen to them on demand. And so today, we were able to rest a little block of time from the very busy schedule of Steve Young. Steve, welcome to Conversations.
2: Thank you very much, Bob. Appreciate it.
1: Steve's well known for his football career and is a member of the Pro Football Hall of Fame. He's had a lot of career highlights, received many awards, and broken a lot of records in his football career. And currently, among a lot of other things, and I emphasize a lot, he's involved in a charitable foundation called Forever Young, which we'll talk a little bit about later.
2: Great.
1: Steve, you're a third great-grandson of Brigham Young. Does that ever put any pressure on you?
2: No. In fact, it was always a positive growing up. I was very, you know, I had a sense of commitment. I think having that direct line to my, you know, to my father and grandfather, and just having that heritage, it was important to me. It meant a lot, especially as I was growing up in Connecticut, where I was the only Mormon in town. That was a real important, between that connection and Saturday's Warriors were the two things that I held on to really tight, I think, that made me feel like that I had friends out there. And so I think it was a big part of it. It was more pressure in college as people realized that I was related to Brigham Young, and then I started playing football. That connection made for like national news. And so that was new for me. And so that connection created prepared me in some ways for what the next 30 years were going to look like. But I never have sensed a sense of pressure about it. I've always been very grateful for the heritage and knowing so much in our families around some of the great things that Brigham Young did. He was a prophet for the time, and some of the things he did were quite remarkable. And I've always taken those as a real positive in my life.
1: And you grew up back there close to where he was born.
2: Right. He was in Vermont and I was in Connecticut. So we always had a sense of that as well. As far as, and really being in Connecticut, anyone who grows up in the North, or is in a member of the church in the Northeast is obviously very familiar with church history, and because they've kind of lived it in that area.
1: Lots of it back there.
2: Yeah.
1: Now, you were born in Salt Lake City.
2: I was.
1: But you moved to Connecticut. When did you move and why?
2: So I was born, my dad was going to the law school at the University of Utah. In fact, I joke a lot that people who, you know, are dyed-in-the-wool blue bloods from BYU, that I'm actually, my blood actually was born at the U, as my dad was, he was living on campus in student housing. And so my first couple of years of my life were at the U. And then my dad took a job with Anaconda Wire and Cable out by the airport, and we lived in Cottonwood, just south of Bonneville Junior High School. And I started first and second grade at Meadowmore Elementary School in Cottonwood. And then we moved when I was 8 years old back east. My dad had been transferred to New York City, and we moved back to the New York area, and Greenwich, Connecticut was a suburb. And that's where my parents lived for 30 years. And I grew up there in my high school years, and all my brothers and sister.
1: So what was your childhood like there in Connecticut?
2: I should probably write a book about being the only Mormon in town, because I'm sure there's a lot of members of the church that are out in the, I always call it the missionary field, but you know, the missionary field's anywhere the spirit can go, so it's not like you can define it that way. But certainly out there where, you know, my friends had no idea what a Mormon was, had no concept of it, and the good news is that I could define it. And I could tell them about it. And
1: it was all new to them.
2: It was all new to them. And they were always energized. I remember in high school once, they'd ask so many questions. And I lived differently, right, without drinking or smoking or the standards that I had. I was different. And I think that because I was pretty firm about it, my friends really respected it. And I grew up, most of my friends were, you know, strong Roman Catholic families. I mean, just really religious families, strong family values. We really had a lot in common, and I think that they were very respectful of me. When things started to change about junior and high school, where the party started and beer started being drank, they would bring milk so that they would encourage me to be with them, and they found a way to have me feel comfortable. And I think
1: they,
2: that's remarkable. It's remarkable, really, if I look back on it. Because most times when you do that, you get teased or you get ostracized. And I just wasn't. So I was really blessed to be with a group of people of

0: close friends that are still my dear friends from high school.
1: Yeah, and you were different in another way too, because you were heavy into sports even in those early days.
0: I was, and I think I just liked sports. If there was a kick the can league, I would have played that. If there was, you know, we used to play in the basement. We called it Murder in the Dark. It's probably the wrong way to call it, but we'd turn the lights out and play games on the mattresses downstairs. And if that could actually been a high school sport, I would have played that. You know, it's just I don't know that I was really good at anything. I played all the sports that I saw, and it led me to where I went. I didn't choose my sports path. It kind of chose me. The things that I ended up being good at, that sport kind of chose me, because I loved baseball. I loved basketball. I loved really all kinds of sports. I remember the state track meets back then, and I loved track, you know, but that was my only exposure was the state track meets.
1: You were a good runner.
0: I was a fast runner. I was a fast man, a fast little boy. So that was a fun memory.
1: So when did you realize you first had athletic skills, not just interests, but skills?
0: People joke about this, but my friends in high school, actually, when I was inducted in the Pro Football Hall of Fame, a lot of them were still shaking their heads. Like, I didn't even think you were that great in high school. You know, how in the world did this happen? I always grew, both physically and I think as an athlete. And I was a good athlete in high school. In Connecticut, it's a small state. So it's not like you're in California or even Utah, but in that small state, I had gotten to be all state in three sports, but that, I don't think that says the story. I was a good athlete. I wasn't some of these guys that I see now in high schools that are just ready for the pros at 18 years old. I was right. Not that way. I was a good athlete that loved to compete and, looking for opportunities to maybe get a college scholarship, maybe. My dad actually gave me the introduction speech at Canton, Ohio for the Hall of Fame, and his whole speech was essentially how far away I was from Canton when I was growing up, just how far you couldn't imagine that I could end up in that kind of a place.
1: Well, it must be in your blood because your dad was a football star at BYU too.
0: Yeah, but we joked. He was 1956 and 57. He played fullback, and he led the WAC with total offense for the season for, I want to say, 550 yards. And I joked with him when we were playing at BYU that we used to do that before halftime.
1: How did he take that?
0: Oh, he not too well. My dad's pretty competitive too, but there are so many neat connections. Life has been fast, and sometimes you don't get a chance to take full inventory. And just talking about a little bit in the last few minutes warms my heart over the neat things that have happened in my life and the wonderful people that I've had to be associated, just coaches and friends and mentors and youth leaders and bishops and just so many people that I don't know, just gave me soft cushions to push me back into the middle and kept me moving forward. I really do owe a lot of people.
1: You're a good mentor yourself because you've seen that affect your life.
0: Well, I remember when I was in high school, my hero was Roger Staubach for the Dallas Cowboys. I loved how he spoke and who he was and how he played. And I always said this is a kind of fundamental experience for me, that I never met Roger Staubach. I didn't know him personally, but he had a huge impact in my life. And I spoke respectfully the way he did. I watched him closely. I have had a chance over the last 15 years of my life or 20 to know Roger Staubach very well and become good friends with him, and have many times told him how impactful he was, even though he didn't know me. And that has really stuck with me. I've tried to have positive interactions with every human being I can. I'm sure that there's times when I'm tired or focused or you know, but in my heart, I really want to pay back for the goodness that Roger Staubach gave me, the example that he was for me. Because I know that somewhere, someone might have noticed me and said, well, he's been a really impactful for me, and I owe a good bit for the mentors in my life.
1: Good mentors are so valuable in everybody's life.
0: Unbelievable. And that's why I make the case that Roger Staubach never even knew me. Right. He mentored me and didn't even know who I was. So that's the impact that you can have.
1: Well, and you're having influence on untold many people that you don't know too.
0: Well, I got to be honest with you. I don't have quite the understanding. Every once in a while, someone will tell me a story about how they were impacted or something that had happened, and I'll bring a tear to my eye because when I was playing, particularly for the 49ers, and we were playing, we were a very good team, and I was replacing Joe Montana. I really had a sense of being that kid back in Greenwich, Connecticut, with not a lot of LDS, you know, people around, and I was kind of the only guy in town. And I know that there were a lot of kids out there that were LDS that were younger, and I almost played with not a weight but a responsibility that if I played well, they could go to school and have a point of pride in a way, right? Sure. And I really did feel that, and I probably because of my experience in Greenwich, probably because how I grew up, I knew that there were kids like me out there, and that that would be a real influence and a positive thing. So, you know, I worried when I didn't play well. I worried that I had let down, and I know that, and as I've not gotten older, that I have that proper context, but I truly did fret about making sure that I did my best.
1: Well, your influence has been widespread, I'm sure. When it came time to go to BYU, I don't know why you chose BYU ultimately, but you had a great football career that sort of started there.
0: Yeah, really. Sure it did.
1: And why did you choose to go to BYU, and what was your most memorable experience there?
0: Boy, it's a long story, but I think, you know, I was a kid that grew up not really enjoying being away from home. So when I went to college, it was a pretty traumatic experience. And so a lot of the reason I chose BYU, some of it was for football, some was. And I appreciate the experiences I had with Lavelle Edwards in getting that part of it, you know, on track. But mostly it was the kids that came home to my home ward in Westchester, New York, and Westchester Ward, back from college and back from BYU. And it just felt like if I had to leave home, I could make it at BYU.
1: You didn't feel comfortable.
0: I'd make it. I could figure out a way to do that. The idea of going somewhere where I didn't know anybody or was unfamiliar, you know, and I was recruited very heavily in a lot of places, and I hate to say this, but I don't think they ever had a chance.
1: Yeah.
0: I was going to go to BYU whether I got a college scholarship or whether I even played football. I think that was the place where I felt like I could make a go of it. And I did. It was hard. My freshman year, my first semester was rough, homesick and struggling and barely making it. Jim and Carol Burr they were 9 children in Provo, and they took me in. And they were my family as I got to college. They were like that family off campus. And I think without them and my Uncle Bob Steed, who was here in town, they kind of wrapped a warm blanket around me, kept me from running home. But that's the truth about how I got to BYU. Once I started to play football, the narrative changed, right? And then even the story,
1: it
0: even Lavelle,
1: out.
0: Lavelle learned, you know, over the years, Lavelle would tell it differently, like, oh, I knew he was going to be great. And, you know, we love that. But the truth of the matter, just being back an 18-year-old and 17-year-old kid, that was the case.
1: Let's jump ahead quite a bit in your life. You had a professional career in football, which had a pretty rocky start. Tell us about that, and maybe something you learned about adversity from that experience.
0: I mean, the adversity really started in college. Just Jim McMahon was in front of me, and he was the greatest that ever played in college. And you can make a strong argument that still may be the case, other than maybe Tim Tebow. And then I came on, and that was a tremendous responsibility and a tremendous challenge. And so my pro career, I think I was very fortunate to be coached by my first professional coach was Sid Gilman. Anyone who knows football history, one of the great quarterback coaches ever. And then it was Bill Walsh and Mike Holmgren, who I had in college, and I've just been really well coached. And I think that my career was really blessed, even though it was difficult. It was a struggle to try to follow Joe Montana after 4 Super Bowls. I mean,
1: yeah.
0: No one had ever done what Joe Montana did. No one had ever played like him. Nobody had ever been able to play where you're 18 of 22 for 300 yards and 4 touchdowns and no interceptions. No one ever played quarterback that way. He had set a standard that no one even wanted to go near.
1: Yeah.
0: And there I was. And so I learned a lot. One of the most foundational things I learned was that, you know, because you inevitably compare yourself and everyone else does, you have to get discipline, mental discipline around the fact that you really aren't, it's not useful or, you need to learn, and this is what I learned when I was following Joe Montana, was really impactful for me, was that it really is about my growth and who I could be and isolating that and really having the mental discipline to make sure that even if people wanted to talk about comparisons, that I used Joe Montana as an incentive, as a jet fuel, as something positive, rather than always that burden, that monkey on the back they always talk about, that they, you know, that I alluded to at different times in my career, but never really bought into. I really saw it as a wonderful opportunity. And by the time I'd played 3 or 4 years in San Francisco, I saw the benefits of it, and that I'm very fortunate to have followed Joe Montana. I'm very fortunate to have followed Jim McMahon. And I think that's very gospel principled. It's just the human experience is that pruning and growth and refinement all come through, I can't all, but most of my experience is all through challenging or difficult circumstances. And whether it's on the field or off the field or in your personal life or spiritually or emotionally, these always are the pruning and refining process. Those are spiritual experiences for me. You know, replacing Joe Montana was a spiritual experience. It was a learning, growing experience that changed my life, and how I handled it and how I looked at it and how it came to fruition. And those are the foundational experience of my, you know, it's funny, you think football would be different than church or spiritual life, but truly life is at its core. Every breath is spiritual, right? Every breath is agency. And I can tell you that football was a big part of that, that spiritual growth.
1: We're mortal beings living a spiritual life.
0: That's
1: basically.
0: Right. Because, that's no question about it.
1: Well, your pro football career built momentum and ended on a real high. So I think that tells about persistence and patience somewhat also.
0: Well, I think, yes, and a lot of help. And I think, yes, persistence is really important. If I have any good qualities, one of them is that I'm going to go to work and I'm going to try to improve. And I think along the lines of what we just talked about, somewhere along the line, I realized I had this quest. And I mentioned Saturday's Warriors earlier. Remember in high school, every night doing my homework and listening to it and really feeling like what I was doing was important, and that, you know, just what the gospel brings to you. And I think my career, I had a sense that I wanted to see how good I could be in all ways, not just throwing the football or not just as a teammate or not just spiritually, just in everything. Is like you said, a spirit, so it's hard to take it away, but in every way. And it was a quest. And at times I was disappointed in myself, and other times but I always headed up to the right. You know what I mean? I was always marching on, and I had a real sense of that. And I think that...
1: a good balance.
0: Yeah, and football really provided the challenge, the pruning, the refining that my spirit really responded to. So all of those challenges were, I'm so grateful for. The whatever man I am today, a lot of it's just the experience of trying to perform and do it well and do it with a certain sense of, I don't know, Latter-day spirit, you know, I guess.
1: Well, you have a great perspective on life, and you'll do well with that.
0: Yeah, well, that's the, you know, it's pretty universal, I can tell you that.
1: Let's change this topic a little bit back to your career in pro football. Do you have a favorite story or two that you could tell about how you reacted among your colleagues about your church membership?
0: Oh, well, some, you know, over the years, I'm sure that I've spoken enough. There was during college and the years after college there for the 80s and 90s, I think I probably spoke in every church meeting house in Utah.
1: Yeah. And
0: so
1: a lot of other places.
0: I'm sure a lot of stories have been heard and over. I'd always tried to make them truly from my life, but many of the stories are the ones that are most challenging, the times when I've been the lowest. And I remember that one of the ones I just referred to is this change in perspective. I was trying to replace Joe Montana in 1991, and he had hurt his arm, and I was now playing for the world championship, almost three-peat champions, San Francisco 49ers, and everyone in the building, everyone down to the maintenance man, the guy that cut the grass, felt like champions, were champions, and they were used to it.
1: Just a little pressure there.
0: They were used to it, and they were used to the king being there leading them away. Mm. And as he left the stage, in I came, and I remember about mid-season, we played the Oakland, at that time the Los Angeles Raiders in Los Angeles at the LA Coliseum. And I gave everything I had, and we got beat, and we were, I think our record was kind of middle of the road. And there was a, it was just felt like, it felt like the whole world, of course it wasn't, but it felt like the whole world had pretty much said, you know, he can't do it. We need somebody that can be like Joe. And I remember feeling like, I might not make it. Maybe I'm not going to do it. And I remember coming home pretty forlorn and maybe as low as I've been and sitting in the driveway I was at the time staying with a church member in Palo Alto, Dick Peary and his family. I'd taken a room on the upstairs and I sat in their driveway and just kind of in tears, like, what am I going to do? Where am I going to go? I don't know. I can't tell you. It was one of the great experiences of my life. And hopefully I've had a lot of them, but one of them I remember vividly and sitting there against the tire of the car thinking, I'm looking at this wrong. This burden that I'm feeling, this horrible, horrible burden, it's not. This isn't about anybody else. This is about just a personal quest that I have. And that's that change that happened. It's as if the lights went on for me and I just realized that I was looking at it all wrong. And I guess it's the glass half full, half empty scenario where if you truly do change that perspective and get the discipline around it, it changed my career. It changed how I looked at life. It changed how I not only perform, but, you know, how I look at life today. I really do. I am an eternal optimist. I recognize faith as the absolute fundamental fuel for the human experience. And if the human experience is to return to our Heavenly Father, faith is that fuel from the beginning to the end. It never ends. And so becoming that faithful person is not just elementary. It's not just the prodigal. It's not just a beginning. It's the beginning, the middle, and the end. And I think that I appreciate that experience for teaching me to be more faithful rather than, I don't know what the other word would be, but it was something that was burdensome and was not necessarily as faithful.
1: Again, it goes back to what you said earlier, growing from adversity.
0: Yeah, and I've spoken to my father about this many times, and I don't encourage adversity. I don't pray for it. But I recognize that if I'm ever going to get to where I want to be, this quest to see how good you can be, you have to have it. I got to a point where at the end of my career, we would play the Cowboys and Troy Aikman. And I would go up to Troy Aikman after the game and tell him, thanks, you know, I appreciate you coming. I needed this. This was, if I'm going to find out how good I am, I got to play you guys. I can play other teams all day long, but if I'm going to really find out, and if you think about it, if you didn't have that perspective, you could feel ominous about playing this great Cowboy team. You could feel burdened by it. But I literally, you know, kind of went up and gave him a big hug and bear hug and shook his hand and said, I so appreciate this opportunity, you know. And sometimes we won, sometimes we lost, but those were the learning experiences. So I think those professional experiences taught me how to look for those experiences other places in my life. My life is no longer, you know, 3rd and 10 in Dallas Stadium, you know, in the fourth quarter down by 4, but my life is much more sublime and more rewarding than I ever could have imagined. I think because of those experiences and taking them now to even more important things, my marriage, my children, and how to make sure that those fundamental labels that I have in my life of father, son, husband, and brother, and friend. I really have been focused on that lately. If I take those labels and all those have to report how I'm doing, how am I, you know, if you take that as the challenge, how am I doing, you know? And so it's been fun to have those experiences rather than throwing touchdowns or, you know, winning games. It's different now. It's not necessarily as adrenaline, but it's richer. It's really more enjoyable. People say, "Do you miss football?" I said, "No, I don't. I moved on to bigger and better things."
1: Yeah. Well, there's lessons there for everyone to learn from. Let's change the subject here a little bit again. It's quite unusual for a sports figure to have a law degree. What attracted you to that? And how has that helped you in your life?
0: My dad was a lawyer. My dad constantly reminded me, even in high school, make sure you come out of school with something you can go make money in to support your family. You know, his thinking was, make it practical. Do something practical so that you can make a living. He was very stressed, I could tell, when we were growing up and providing for the family. And I think he wanted his children is to make sure that our education was about looking forward to supporting your family.
1: Very
0: and
1: wise.
0: Being able to be practical about that. And so even in college, so I became All-American quarterback, and then it looked like I might play pro ball. He said, look, pro ball, the average career is 3 years. If you do possibly make it, you still have 45 of years of your career that you better have some plan for. Mm. So he was constantly reminding me, make sure you have a plan for a real job. And then as I played more and more years in the pros, I'd played 3 or 4 years, and he said, don't kid yourself. Get prepared for your future. And so I decided to go to law school. And one of the things that made it was that when I was traded to the San Francisco 49ers, I actually had to follow Joe Montana. He was actually still there. So I didn't play as much. And I was bored to tears. I was frustrated. And I had all this energy. And off seasons from January or February, depending on the Super Bowl, to July, I went to BYU, and I said, look, I need to figure out if I can go to law school. And it was very complicated. Law school exams being what they're the first year and so forth. And we figured it out. And I'm so grateful for that opportunity, because I figured out to go every off season. Some semesters in the winter semester, I came late because of the Super Bowl. But I took essentially law school 3 years of 2 semesters a year, and I went 6 one-semester years. And the whole time I had my mind, my dad's voice saying, what are you going to do? And I'm not kidding you. I played 18 professional seasons, and still I've had a long career past that, and I'm so grateful. I tell kids today, even if you go pro and play 18 seasons, you better have a plan. I loved law school. I loved the challenge. I loved the challenge of playing football and law school. You can see that I got the spirit of this glass half full thing going pretty well.
1: Absolutely. Yeah, what a great example. Steve, your wife Barbara is not with you today, but tell us something about your courtship and marriage. People are always interested in this.
0: And well, especially me. I was a long time single. And one of the goals I had always was holding on to a Temple Recommend throughout my single years, which I did. And I prepared to be married, and I got engaged and didn't get married. And our story is a miraculous story of courtship. A good friend of mine from BYU set us up. He tried to set us up 10 years before we actually met. She kept saying no, that she wasn't interested, for good reason. We finally got put together, and truly after the first date, she was just in the process of investigating the church, and she grew up in Mesa and in Scottsdale and Phoenix, and so she was very familiar with the church and actually had waited for a missionary, so she knew a lot about the church. There was a moment when we were in our courtship that she had to ask the question, I'm getting baptized, I wonder if you should do it or someone else, and if we get married, I want you to do it, but if we're not going to get married, I don't want you anywhere near it, you know? So it was really... I got to tell you, it's
1: forcing
0: just
1: the issue there.
0: Well, it was a wonderful thing, and I ended up baptizing her. We were the first live sealing in the Kona, Hawaii temple, the brand new temple over there, and our family went over there, and we had a great, great wedding over there, and her family, and so our courtship was a blind date, essentially, but in 10 years in the making, and I was 38 and she was 30, and we quickly realized after being married that, oh my gosh, we're both quarterbacks. You know, what are we going to do? Because, you know, my history is there's only one quarterback in the huddle.
1: Right.
0: And so I quickly moved to line. And so I've played lineman ever since. And it's been a great thing. It's been
1: a great
0: give and take. And and we have 4 wonderful kids. Braden's 11 now. Jackson's 9. Summer just turned 6. And Lila's almost 4. And I can't tell you how many times this week that I've had experience with those kids that have shown me my deficiencies, places to grow, things that I didn't think I had problems with, pride that I didn't know I had, impatience that I didn't realize. You know, I thought that I'd mastered all these things, and my children have blessed me to teach me things literally, and I can't tell you, I'm going to start crying just thinking about what last week and what happened with my 9-year-old, showing me that I'm not the man that I truly want to be yet. And it's great. I can't, my little 3.5-year-old running around, and it's a miracle. And they're all healthy, and I'm grateful for that. And Barb is a wonderful mother and is absolutely detail-oriented in her family. She does quarterback all of our daily activities and keeps us moving in all the right directions. And so I've been teaching gospel doctrine now for 5 years. And we're just making a go of it. I think that I've never felt, you know, and I had a wonderful opportunity to go with Truman Madsen when he was head of the Jerusalem Center in the BYU extension of the Jerusalem Center in Jerusalem, Israel. And one of the many myriad of things that I learned in the many trips I took down there was about the shepherds and how Christ always taught about being the shepherd. And then you'd watch the shepherds and what they really do. And the shepherds are patient and they really do take the time and they will go really far to make sure that everybody's, back in the fold. And right. I think as parents, I'm really learning that this is a really important piece of the gospel that I am really enjoying at this point in my life. Shepherding, sometimes I feel like I have a staff in my heart and I go out and just take the time and, long suffering and gentle persuasion are things that I don't necessarily think I was born with, but I think I've worked at over a period of time and I'm getting better. And I think that's the point. So our courtship, going back to your thing, to your original question, was a miracle. It was wonderful. And our marriage through now 12, almost 13 years and 4 kids, it's the greatest. I've said this to my wife, I've said this to my family, my parents, anyone really listens to me. It's the 12 years of the most turbocharged, jet-fueled spiritual experience. And I was single a long time. Yeah. And I lived the gospel a long time as a single man. And I know that it can be done. And it's, it's a challenge, but it can be done. But man, the lessons and the really the turbocharging that I've had, I'm really grateful for. I appreciate.
1: Well, we're not meant to be perfect in this life. We have to keep improving all the time. And it sounds like your marriage is really
0: a part of that. There's no question about it. No question about it.
1: You founded an organization in 1993 called Forever Young.
0: Mm-hmm.
1: Tell us what prompted that and what that's about.
0: Originally, my agent and lawyer, Lee Steinberg, who represented me in contract negotiations, had a real philosophy of giving back to the community. And so he encouraged me to think about how I would do that. And so we came up with the idea of Forever Young. And I think my uncle Bob Steedo, I mentioned earlier, Kayla Porter was kind of helping me at the time. Others in my life, my parents, and we decided we were going to start the Forever Young Foundation. It started very humbly, and it really was about raising funds for a group of charities that I'd become familiar with that mm-hmm. I wanted to help because they were spending way too much fundraising and not doing the great work.
1: Uh-huh.
0: And so as I was playing and so busy, one thing I could do was help raise the funds for these great groups. That's what started it. It's grown organically since then, where we've just gathered good people, good partners, good charities, and some projects of our own over the last 20 years. And my wife, Barb, really has spearheaded a lot of that work in the last 10 or 15 years. And Sterling Tanner runs the foundation, Michelle Knox and Stephanie Scaff. We have 2 or 3 people that run this, and we have been raising, a good $500,000 a year, if not more. But we have many partners, and we have now 3 or 4 hospital projects, Primary Children's Hospital, Cardin Children's Hospital, Phoenix, Forever Young Zones that you might be familiar with, which are the hub of a hospital. It's where kids come together and meet and congregate and get healthier. And we're now expanding on that. Just today, one of the reasons I'm in town is to announce Sophie's Place, which a good dear friend of mine, Anne-Marie Barton's daughter passed away at girls' camp up in Heber 2 years ago, just suddenly out on a little hike. Mm. Wonderful, a musician, a volunteer up at Primary Children's Hospital. In honor of her, we've started Sophie's Place, which is going to be a part of the Forever Young Zones, that is going to be music therapy. Music therapy has become very much a foundational therapeutic endeavor in children's hospitals and really every hospital, and developing neural pathways that are not found any other way than through music. And kids that can't speak can sing. kids that can't move can dance. It's the weirdest thing that music does. So they've developing a wing, and we're going to build it and be done next year for Sophie's Place. So watch for that up in those in the Utah area for at Primary Children's Hospital. But so we do things like that. We've been working. Bob Gay has been a great friend of ours for the foundation for many years, and he was a mission president in Ghana, Africa, and we've done many projects over there, schools, fields, all kinds of educational initiatives. And so the Forever Young Foundation in Ghana is pretty well known just because of the work they've done over there. We attach ourselves with great people and organically grow to where that leads us, and that's what the foundation's been over the years. And so and that's really what it is. It's not certainly about me anymore. It's about a host of people that are doing great work.
1: Sure. Well, thank you for your efforts there. Very worthwhile organization.
0: I think so. I think we're lean and mean. We don't waste a lot of money, and I think our intent is right.
1: Okay. Thanks so much. We are out of time, Steve, but I'd like already. This has gone really fast.
0: We barely got started, right?
1: I know. Yeah, there's so much
0: more. Well, we'll have to try it another time. I'm grateful. I don't, you know, obviously don't get a chance to go back down memory lane and think about it in gospel terms. And I'm a big fan of all the things that the church is doing to give us resources, whether it's new apps or my kids are much more familiar with the scriptures because they have opportunities to have them on my iPads in different ways that they can kind of play with them. It's a great time to be a Latter-day Saint. I appreciate the chance to sit down for a minute.
1: Well, we're happy you're here. As we conclude, could you just share your feelings about the gospel and the church briefly?
0: Oh, of course. I think that testimonies grow over a period of time. And I was born, I never knew a time that I didn't know that Joseph Smith was a prophet and that Peter, James, and John restore the priesthood. I never had any sense of anything else but that the atonement was the, and I think that's grown over time. But even as a young kid, I remember in Westchester Ward and my advisors, I just had a strong testimony of those things, of the plan of salvation and the importance of this life and how useful we can be to our Heavenly Father. And so my testimony has obviously grown over a lot of years and deepened. But those are the foundations of it, that I do have that wonderful sense of discipleship of the Savior. I've walked where He's walked physically in Israel. It's a very foundational experience of mine. Daily, I found that faith and prayer and devotion and covenant and all of those things are not just checking boxes. It's to be lived daily, churned through, wrestled with, and grow and, you know, become spirit qualified. And I have a testimony of being spirit qualified and give the Holy Ghost His chance to develop us as human beings. You know, the temple, the sacrament, most of those foundations of my testimony, the plan of salvation, the atonement. I'm teaching the Book of Mormon this year, gospel doctrine. It's a miracle in my life to have the opportunity to teach and to go through and learn more about the Book of Mormon and how it brings into HD the plan of salvation. It brings into HD, high definition, the atonement. Nothing else came close. The New Testament's a great source, but the Book of Mormon that's the foundational testimony I have of the Book of Mormon, is that the things that are most important become so clear. I'm so grateful for that. I'm grateful again so much this year as I teach the Book of Mormon for that. And so my testimony is many faceted, of course, yes. And you can see that I think a lot about it, I'm very grateful for it, and it gets tested all the time by the world or by other things, and it needs to be refined and pruned and challenged, and I'm grateful for that too. So I'm grateful for the chance to share my testimony.
1: Well, thank you so much, Steve Young. This interview will be well-received, I'm sure.
0: It's a wonderful opportunity. Thanks.
2: 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Today's conversation was with Pro Football Hall of Famer Steve Young. Bob Collins was the host. We invite you to make us part of your day, every day. Then tell your friends about us.
3: How Can We Be One in the Lord's Way? By Laurie Newbold. Seminaries and Institutes of Religion. I want the safety that comes with being unified in Christ. Do you, like me, ever wonder, how can I feel more joy in my life? While there are many things that bring joy, I've recently been moved by a statement by President Henry B. Eyring, second counselor in the first presidency. Joy comes when we are blessed with unity. Since the days of Adam and Eve, God's children have sought to become more unified with him and each other, while Satan has sought to destroy unity. I have had many experiences over the years where I have experienced the joy of unity and the pain of disunity. I find great hope that, as President Ehring said, as we pray and work for it in the Lord's way, our hearts will be knit together in unity. God has promised that blessing to his faithful saints, whatever their differences in background and whatever conflict rages around them. So how can we be one in the way the Lord has commanded? Elder D. Todd Christofferson of the Quorum of the 12 Apostles taught us three ways. We will become of one heart and one mind as we individually place the Savior at the center of our lives and follow those he has commissioned to lead us. We can unite in love and concern for one another. Here's how I'm working to live those truths in my own life. Placing the Savior at the center of my life. In John 17, the Savior pleads with the Father for us in his intercessory prayer, that they all may be one, as thou, Father, art in me, and I in thee, that they also may be one in us. The word atonement, at one meant, literally means to make one, or to reconcile. I marvel that the Savior desires our unity with him and Heavenly Father so much that he was willing to bleed from every pore to make it possible. It makes sense to me that I would want to be one with them. However, it astonishes me that they would want to be one with me. And yet, the Holy Ghost has witnessed to me many times that they do. My unity with them is the greatest source of joy and safety in my life. This unity invites the guiding, protecting, and sanctifying influence of the Holy Ghost more fully in my life. I pray each morning that the Holy Ghost will be with me and work through me that day. I really try to place Jesus Christ at the center of my life and hear him. Do I do it perfectly? Heavens no. But do I strive every day? Absolutely. We may all have different needs and circumstances, but the Spirit will guide us as we strive to follow the Savior's teachings and example each day. No matter what I try, I am motivated by knowing that Christ pleads for each one of us to become one with him and Heavenly Father, following those whom Jesus Christ has commissioned to lead me. As I have become better at placing the Savior at the center of my life, I have noticed that my ability to be unified with his chosen prophets has increased, and the Spirit has testified to me that they have been commissioned to lead me. The word commission means authority to act for, in behalf of, or in place of another. Mosiah chapter 18 is a beautiful example of people finding unity with God by following prophets. Alma the elder had recently been converted after receiving Abinadi's message. He then began teaching people who were willing to go through a land that was infested by times or at seasons by wild beasts to learn of God and his perfect plan for them. The followers of Alma in this account help us understand that while sometimes it may feel like we travel through difficult circumstances to follow our leaders, there is safety in being unified with God's prophets because they will always lead us to Jesus Christ. As the people received truth and made covenants with God, their hearts were knit together in unity and in love one towards another. Because of the gift of technology, prophets have been great companions to me, especially in my loneliness. I have listened to their messages repeatedly as I've mowed my lawn, cleaned my house, shoveled snow, and gone for walks. Their hearts and voices are familiar to me, and even when their counsel has been hard for me, they have helped me place the Savior at the center of my life. I have greater unity with the Godhead because of those Christ has commissioned to lead me, uniting in love and concern for one another. In my experience, following Jesus Christ and his prophets will always lead us to care for one another. President Ehring taught, "The joy of unity he wants so much to give us is not solitary. We must seek it and qualify for it with others." There are so many differences among people in my everyday life that I don't always know how to act in a way to help bring unity. And sometimes I just feel really tired and my desire to unify isn't very strong. Remembering that pride is the great enemy of unity can help us seek the Lord's help in developing unity. 1 Corinthians chapter 12 has helped me recognize that every one of God's children has different spiritual gifts and that their gifts are essential in my life. I have also learned that differences in His children make things more exciting and beautiful. Although I know we shouldn't compare ourselves to others, unfortunately, I'm sometimes really good at comparing my weaknesses to others' strengths. And at times, these types of feelings have kept me from developing unity with others because I judged them unrighteously. The Lord is clear that He desires to have no schism, division, or separation in the body, but that the members should have the same care one for another. So I've asked, what could I do to stop separating myself from others in my mind and heart? I have prayed to see others as Christ sees them. I have prayed to recognize the gift they had that met my need that day. And just as important, I've allowed myself to be grateful for it. I then began to ask myself, what can I learn from others who have experiences that I'll never have? Doing this has helped me see my family, the gas station attendant, teenagers, co-workers, and everyone around me differently, and connect with them in more meaningful ways. I have also had to rely on the strengths of others to be successful in my family, at work, in callings, or on teams. In most cases, rather than competing, we complemented and relied on one another. Our collective efforts and differences, magnified by Heavenly Father, brought miracles. Miracles that could only be worked by a perfect God, who is masterful at melding together desires, differences, and gifts in a way that blesses His children. I know that my attitude and actions can either create or destroy unity. I also know that I want to create it. I want to have the safety that comes with being unified in Christ. I want to feel near to Heavenly Father and Jesus Christ, and allow prophets to lead me to them. And I want to help and be helped by others in my journey here in mortality. I want to choose unity in Christ. I am confident that doing so will bring more joy. This voice was created using artificial intelligence.
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6: We received a question a couple of weeks ago that says, quote, within the church, there are many single mothers. Some are widowed. Others have different challenges. What hope is there for a single mother who has never been married and received the blessings of the temple? Close quote. Our hearts go out to all single mothers. Theirs is truly a difficult calling. Acting as a single parent in these latter days is no doubt one of the greatest challenges that a mother can be called to pass through. Always remember that you are never alone. The Lord loves you and is ever mindful of your situation. He who notices the fall of the sparrow will forever be watchful over you and your children. At the end of your question, you simply ask, quote, what is her hope? Close quote. Anyone in the church who is inclined to ask such a question can take great comfort in knowing that the gospel of Jesus Christ is hope. To all the brave sisters facing this challenge, there is always hope. Elder John H. Groberg, formerly of the Presidency of the 70, put it best when he said, quote, there is always hope. No matter how dismal things appear, no matter how problem-prone we seem to be, no matter what reversals and setbacks we suffer, there is always hope. Hope is the thing that keeps us going. We sing the hymn, we thank thee, O God, for a prophet all the time. But do we listen to the words? What do you feel when you sing, when dark clouds of trouble hang o'er us and threaten our peace to destroy? There is hope smiling brightly before us, and we know that deliverance is nigh. Do we really believe that? Close quote. Life was meant to be a challenge, but the Lord does not leave us comfortless. As we exercise faith, we will begin to feel that hope well up inside of us. In a recent session of conference, President Uchtdorf shares a personal experience which demonstrated the power of hope when his mother was faced with raising her children for a time alone.
7: Toward the end of World War II, my father was drafted into the German army and sent to the Western Front, leaving my mother alone to care for our family. Though I was only 3 years old, I can still remember this time of fear and hunger. We lived in Czechoslovakia, and with every passing day, the war came nearer and the danger grew greater. Finally, during the cold winter of 1944, my mother decided to flee to Germany, where her parents were living. She bundled us up and somehow managed to get us on one of the last refugee trains heading west. Traveling during that time was dangerous. Everywhere we went, the sound of explosions, the stressed faces, and ever-present hunger reminded us that we were in a war zone. Along the way, the train stopped occasionally to get supplies. One night, during one of these stops, my mother hurried out of the train to search for some food for her four children. When she returned, to her great horror, the train and her children were gone. Weighed down with worry, desperate prayers filled her heart. She frantically searched the large and dark train station, urgently crisscrossing the numerous tracks while hoping against hope that the train had not already departed. Perhaps I will never know all that went through my mother's heart and mind on that black night as she searched through a grim railroad station for her lost children. That she was terrified, I have no doubt. I'm certain it crossed her mind that if she did not find this train, she might never see her children again. I know with certainty her faith overcame her fear and her hope overcame her despair. She was not the woman who would sit and bemoan tragedy. She moved. She put her faith and hope into action. And so she ran from track to track and from train to train until she finally found our train. It had been moved to a remote area of the station. There at last, she found her children again. I have often thought about that night and what my mother must have endured. If I could go back in time and sit by her side, I would ask her how she managed to go on in the face of fears. I would ask about faith and hope and how she overcame despair. While that is impossible, perhaps today I could sit by your side and by the side of any who might feel discouraged, worried, or lonely. Today I would like to speak with you about the infinite power of hope.
6: That's President Dieter F. Uchtdorf. We all walk unique paths in life, but we may all be filled with hope as we find our way towards the same straight and narrow. The sisters that find themselves in this difficult situation can take hope in their circumstances for several reasons. Hope will spring within us as you realize how much you are loved. The Lord loves you. The church loves you. And the brethren are ever mindful of your situation. Elder Joseph B. Worthland spoke of the special place that those in your situation have in the hearts of the members.
8: In the church, the bishop has the specific charge to care for the poor, the needy, the single parent, the aged, the disabled, the fatherless, the widowed, and others who have special needs. I'm aware of how one bishop marshaled his resources to assist a man who came to him for help. The man had been happily married for years, but because of a later addiction to alcohol and drugs, he was left without a job, home, or family. Hard years of living on the street had degraded and humiliated him. With tears streaming down his face, he pleaded with his bishop for help. The ward welfare committee discussed this challenge. One man knew a dentist who might be willing to replace the man's broken front teeth. The Relief Society president suggested that nutritious food from the bishop's storehouse might improve his health. Another suggested that this man needed someone who could spend time with him daily and help him find the strength to overcome his addictions. As the suggestions streamed in, the bishop realized that an entire ward of concerned brothers and sisters stood ready to help. Soon the bishop began to notice improvements. Priesthood brethren gave the man a blessing. A charitable dentist replaced his broken teeth. Food from the bishop's storehouse improved his health. A faithful elderly couple agreed to serve as special home teachers. They were with him daily to help him stick to his resolve.
6: That's Elder Joseph B. Worthland from the April 1999 General Conference. Perhaps the greatest reason for the hope within is the Savior. We may have hope because the Savior has rescued us. The power of the atonement lifts us from the depths of our mortal pit and enables us to overcome. Besides even the greatest obstacles of death and sin, life can be filled with trials which seem to us insurmountable and entirely outside of our power to overcome. In the depths of such despair, the Savior is waiting. In the October 2001 General Conference, President James E. Faust addressed our greatest hope, the atonement of our Savior, Jesus Christ.
9: The atonement and the resurrection accomplish many things. The atonement cleanses us of sin on condition of our repentance. Repentance is the condition on which mercy is extended. After all we can do to pay to the uttermost farthing and make right our wrongs, the Savior's grace is activated in our lives through the atonement, which purifies us and can perfect us. Christ's resurrection overcame death and gave us the assurance of life after death. Said he, I am the resurrection and the life, and he that believeth in me, though he were dead, yet shall he live. The resurrection is unconditional and applies to all who have ever lived and ever will live. It is a free gift. President John Taylor described this well when he said, the tombs will be opened, and the dead will hear the voice of the Son of God, and they shall come forth, they who have done good to the resurrection of the just, and they who have done evil to the resurrection of the unjust. With reference to our mortal acts and the atonement, President J. Reuben Clark, Jr. contributed this valuable insight when he said, I feel that the Savior will give that punishment which is the very least that our transgression will justify. I believe that he will bring into his justice all of the infinite love and blessing and mercy and kindness and understanding which he has. And on the other hand, I believe that when it comes to making the rewards for our good conduct, he will give us the maximum that is possible to give.
6: That's President James E. Faust. You're listening to Q&A right here on the Mormon Channel. It's brought to you by The Church of Jesus Christ of Latter-day Saints. We received a question a couple of weeks ago which says, quote, within the church there are many single mothers. Some are widowed, while others have different challenges. What is the hope for a single mother who has never been married and received the blessings of the temple? Close quote. One of the purposes of the Savior's atonement is to bind us together as families for the eternities. Great emphasis has been placed on the family in the Lord's gospel plan. Elder Russell M. Nelson recently emphasized this point in the October 2008 General Conference.
10: What about those who are not able to marry in this life? Or those who cannot be sealed to their parents in this life? We know that the Lord will judge each of us according to the desires of our hearts, as well as our works, and that the blessings of exaltation will be given to all who are worthy.
6: That's Elder Russell M. Nelson. While salvation is an individual matter, exaltation is a family matter. Only those who are married in the temple and whose marriage is sealed by the Holy Spirit of promise will continue as spouses after death and receive the highest degree of celestial glory or exaltation. A temple marriage is also called a celestial marriage. Within the celestial glory, there are three levels. To obtain the highest, a husband and wife must be sealed for time and all eternity and keep the covenants made in a holy temple. The noblest yearning of the human heart is for a marriage that can endure beyond death. Fidelity to a temple marriage does that. It allows families to be together forever. This goal is glorious. All family activities, advancements, quorums, and classes

0: who cannot or do not have the opportunity to do so in this life may be filled with hope and joy. The Lord has repeatedly revealed that those who are worthy will lack for nothing in the eternities. From the April 2008 General Conference, Elder Russell M. Nelson talks about salvation and exaltation.
1: While salvation is an individual matter, exaltation is a family matter. Only those who are married in the temple and whose marriage is sealed by the Holy Spirit of promise will continue as spouses after death and receive the highest degree of celestial glory or exaltation. A temple marriage is also called a celestial marriage. Within the celestial glory are three levels. To obtain the highest, a husband and wife must be sealed for time and all eternity and keep their covenants made in the holy temple. The noblest yearning of the human heart is for a marriage that can endure beyond death. Fidelity to a temple marriage does that. It allows families to be together forever. This goal is glorious. All church activities, advancements, quorums, and classes are means to the end of an exalted family.
0: That's Elder Russell M. Nelson. So what about those who are not able to marry in this life, or those who cannot be sealed to their parents in this life? We know that the Lord will judge each of us according to the desires of our hearts, as well as our works, and that the blessings of exaltation will be given to all who are worthy. Regarding this glorious doctrine of hope, President Joseph Fielding Smith said, quote, "Those who have been faithful members of the church and could not reach a temple while living will have the work done for them after they are dead. We have the assurance that the Lord will reward every soul according to his or her works. He will judge each of us by the intent of the heart. If any worthy person is denied in this life the blessings which so readily come to others, and yet lives faithfully and to the best of his or her ability in striving to keep the commandments of the Lord, then nothing will be lost to him. Such a person will be given all the blessings that can be given. The Lord will make up to him the fullness after this life is ended and the full life has come. The Lord will not overlook a single soul who is worthy, but will grant to him all that can be given, which those, apparently more fortunate, receive in this life." Close quote. Specifically, President Joseph Fielding Smith revealed, "The Lord has appointed a special period of time during which the mighty work of restoration and mercy will occur." He said, quote, "The Lord will bless all who are worthy of temple blessings, and they will lose nothing. The work of the millennium will be largely work for the dead who did not have an opportunity when living to obtain the blessings. But who would have accepted the blessings if they had lived? Justice demands this. We need not worry, therefore, because young men and young women die without being married. All who are worthy will be blessed just the same as if they had lived and obtained the blessings." Close quote. This truth goes hand in hand with many others that have been revealed. Single parents may take added comfort to know that according to modern revelation, they, along with their children, are a family in the eyes of the Lord and the church. President Howard W. Hunter taught the following, quote, "In strengthening individuals and families, none should be neglected. In seeking after the welfare of individuals and families, it is important to remember that the basic unit of the church is the family. However, in focusing on the family, we should remember that in the world in which we live, families are not restricted to the traditional grouping of father, mother, and children. Families in the church today also consist of couples without children, single parents with children, and single individuals living alone or with roommates." Close quote. Our beloved prophet, President Thomas S. Monson, spoke on this same subject in the October 2000 General Conference.
2: When the seas of life are stormy, a wise mariner seeks a port of peace. The family, as we have traditionally known it, is such a refuge of safety. The home, as we know, is the basis of a righteous life, and no other instrumentality can take its place or fulfill its essential functions. Actually, home is much more than a house.

0: is built of lumber, brick, and stone. A home is made of love, sacrifice, and respect. A house can be a home, and a home can be a heaven when it shelters a family, when true values and basic virtues undergird the families of society. Hope will conquer despair, and faith will triumph over doubt. Such values, when learned and lived in our families, will be as welcome rain to parched soil. Love will be engendered, loyalty to one's best self be enhanced, and those virtues of character, integrity, and goodness will be fostered. The family must hold its preeminent place in our way of life because it's the only possible base upon which a society of responsible human beings has ever found it practicable to build for the future and maintain the values they cherish in the past. Happy homes come in a variety of appearances. Some feature families with father, mother, brothers, and sisters living together in a spirit of love. Others consist of a single parent with one or two children, while other homes have but one occupant. There are, however, identifying features which are to be found in a happy home, whatever the number or description of its family members. These identifying features are a pattern of prayer, a library of learning, and a legacy of love. On this, the American continent, Jacob, the brother of Nephi, declared, "Look to God with firmness of mind and pray unto him with exceeding faith."
1: That's President Thomas S. Monson. As President Monson explained, parents have a great responsibility to nurture their children. Though some homes are not blessed with the direct influence of the priesthood, the mothers who officiate have a tremendous responsibility to bless their families. In the October 2010 General Conference, Elder Dallin H. Oaks talks about how the Lord truly has entrusted mothers with a great task in these, the latter days.
2: A final example applies these principles to the subject of priesthood authority in the family and the church. All priesthood authority in the church functions under the direction of one who holds the appropriate priesthood keys. This is the priesthood line. But the authority that presides in the family, whether father or single parent mother, functions in family matters without the need to get authorization from anyone holding priesthood keys. That is like the personal line. Both lines must be functioning in our family life and in our personal lives if we are to have the growth and achieve the destiny identified in our Heavenly Father's plan for His children. We must use both the personal line and the priesthood line in proper balance to achieve the growth that is the purpose of mortal life. If personal religious practice relies too much on the personal line, individualism erases the importance of divine authority. If personal religious practice relies too much on the priesthood line, individual growth suffers. The children of God need both lines to achieve their eternal destiny. The restored gospel teaches both, and the restored church provides both.
1: That's Elder Dallin H. Oaks. The Lord has special blessings prepared for those that are worthy. As the single mothers of the church look forward to the promises of the eternities, they must never forget that their calling, the original calling handed down to Eve, the mother of all living, is perhaps the greatest ever to be given to mankind. The righteous influence of a mother on her children cannot be reviled or challenged by the world. Though for the current time you walk the road of parenthood alone, your righteous influence will be sealed up for the good of your children and for the blessing of your family. There is a great hope in this. Elder L. Tom Perry in the April 2010 General Conference talks about the special role of mothers.
3: Please allow me to reminisce for a few minutes and share a few of the lessons I learned from my mother about teaching the gospel in the home. My mother understood the value of teaching her children about standards, values, and the doctrine while they were young. While she was grateful to others who taught her children outside the home, at either school or church, she recognized that parents are entrusted with the education of their children. And ultimately, parents must ensure that their children are being taught what their Heavenly Father would have them learn. My siblings and I were carefully quizzed after we had had a session of being taught away from home to be certain the correct lessons were reaching the ears, our ears, and shaping our minds. I used to think some days as I ran home from school, I was through learning for the day. But that illusion was quickly destroyed when I saw Mother standing at the door waiting for me. When we were young, each of us had a desk in the kitchen where we could continue to be taught by her as she performed household duties and prepared the supper. She was a natural teacher and far more demanding on us than our teachers at school and church. The scope of Mother's teacher included both secular and spiritual lessons. She made sure that none of us were falling behind in our schoolwork. She would often supplement that work. She also would practice her Relief Society lessons with us. We, of course, received the abridged version found in the notebooks, not the abridged version, that would fit into a class session. Part of our learning at home also involved memorizing scriptures, including the articles of faith and the words of the prophets, seers, and revelators. Mother was someone who believed that a mind would become weak if it was not constantly being exercised. She taught us as we would wash the dishes, churn the butter, and help in many other ways. She did not believe in letting idle thoughts enter your children's mind, even while they were engaged in physical labor. I'm not using my mother as a role model for the parents in today's world. Times are very different today. But while times may change, a parent's teaching must never be devalued. Many activities linked with the values of one generation to the next, but perhaps the most central of these activities is parents teaching their children in the home. This is especially true when we consider teaching of values, morals, ethical standards, and faith. Teaching in the home is becoming increasingly important in today's world, where the influence of the adversary is so widespread, and he is attacking and attempting to erode and destroy the very foundation of our society, even the family. Parents must resolve that teaching in the home is a most sacred and important responsibility. While other institutions, such as church and school, can assist the parents to train up a child in the way he or she should go, ultimately, this responsibility rests with the parents. According to the great plan of happiness, it is the parents who are entrusted with the care and development of our Father in Heaven's children. Our families are in an integral part of His work in glory to bring to pass the immortality and eternal life of man. On God's eternal stage, it is usually intended that parents act as the central cast members in their children's lives. Fortunately, there are understudies involved in the production who may step in where parents can't. It, however, is the parents who have been commanded by the Lord to bring up their children in light and truth.
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6: Surviving and Thriving Like the Pioneers by Elder Lawrence E. Corbridge, served as a General Authority 70 from 2008 to 2019. With heavenly help and pioneer persistence, we can not only survive adversity, but also thrive because of it. There is nothing easy about the pioneers and the story of the Restoration, but there is nothing easy about the children of God receiving and following His guidance from the beginning of time. The best and highest road, the road of greatest worth, the only road to fulfillment and eternal life, is not an easy road. Hardship, suffering, disappointment, failure, and faith, always leading to ultimate triumph, have been the common lot of the faithful in all ages. When I think of the Restoration, including pioneers, I think of hardship and suffering, but I also have questions. 1. Why did so many intelligent people give up so much and willingly endure such great suffering to gather with the saints? This is a particularly relevant question today, as some chart a course of ease, cherry-picking among what the gospel, the Restoration, and the church offer. They quietly hunker down in the routines of their lives and shrink from any level of inconvenience, sacrifice, and service, much less the level of hardship willingly endured by the early members of the church. Why not accept the ordinances in the scriptures and live a good life without extraordinary sacrifice? Why not simply embrace a new religion and remain in place? Why uproot everything and everyone? Why leave one's family, home, and homeland forevermore to traipse off to a strange land, however great the promise may be? Why not build the kingdom of God in New England, the British Isles, Scandinavia, or wherever is home? Could the saints not simply live the gospel where they were? Does faith, faithfulness, and righteousness require willing abandonment of almost everything else? Our natural instinct, understandably, is to shrink from hardship, but it is a grave mistake for that to be life's primary objective. That kind of thinking wrongly equates the pursuit of joy with a hollowness of ease. While that has some appeal, it is a deeply flawed strategy because suffering and joy are not incompatible, but rather essential companions. You can suffer and never know joy, but you can't have joy without suffering. See 2 Nephi chapter 2, verse 23. On April 6, 1830, the Restored Church of Jesus Christ was organized. In September of that year, the Lord declared, "You are called to bring to pass the gathering of mine elect. The decree hath gone forth from the Father, that they shall be gathered in unto one place upon the face of this land." Doctrine and Covenants, section 29, verses 7 through 8. Over time, there were four gathering places, beginning with Kirtland, Ohio, 1831 through 1837, then Missouri, 1831 through 1838, followed by Nauvoo, Illinois, 1839 through 1846, and then Utah, 1847 through the early 1900s. In a series of wagon trains and a few handcart companies, over 22 years, between 60,000 and 70,000 people gathered in the Salt Lake Valley. By 1900, about 90,000 saints had gathered to the United States. Approximately 50,000 immigrated from the British Isles. About 30,000 came from Scandinavia. Others came from Germany, Switzerland, the Netherlands, Italy, France, Australia, and the South Pacific. You can't explain it as religious fanaticism, not on this scale. It is one thing for a new convert, or even a few zealots here and there, to pack up a few things and leave everything else behind, blinded by a new faith. It is quite another for tens of thousands of intelligent, good, rational people to do that in the same time frame and do it willingly and largely independently of others. They were, as Charles Dickens described them, the pick and flower of England and other nations. How does one explain that? Tens of thousands of times over. There is nothing like it, and there is no good explanation, at least in human terms. You cannot explain it away by the charisma of Joseph Smith, whom these immigrants had never met, and you can't explain it away as the power of a so-called cult either, not on the scale of what actually occurred. Some have said it was the result of a sense of community. But while a sense of community evolved over time, as diverse converts gathered and melded together in increasingly greater numbers, that was after they had left home and homeland. A sense of community might have kept them together once they were together, but what sense of community would have urged leaving home in the first place? What about a need to find refuge from persecution and the evils of the world? Maybe here and there. But can that explain the scale of sacrifice we are considering? Can't you hunker down at home and let the winds of scorn blow overhead? Another explanation is a common cause. Yes, the greatest cause on earth is to build up the kingdom of God. But why not take up that cause and build up God's kingdom at home? This leads us to another explanation closer to the heart of the matter. Surely the gathering would not have occurred without the call of the Lord through his prophet, to gather not only to Zion, but also to a temple, where his people would be endowed with power from on high. One of the tens of thousands was Jane Charters Robinson, converted on the Isle of Man. She said in the year 1855, "I, together with a younger sister, left home and sailed for Liverpool, and arrived there next day for the purpose of going to America, very much against my father's wishes. But I believed in the principle of the gathering and felt it my duty to go, although it was a severe trial to me in my feelings to leave my native land and the pleasing associations that I had formed there. But my heart was fixed. I knew on whom I had trusted. And with the fire of Israel's God burning in my bosom, I forsook my home, but not to gather wealth or the perishable things of this world." In the end, however, all of the above explanations fall short. There is no satisfactory explanation, at least in human terms, because it was not merely a human endeavor, but rather the work of God. The story of the restoration, the pioneers and the westward migration, the willing and total sacrifice of tens of thousands, and the hardship and suffering, and making the desert to blossom as a rose, is the story of God's hand bringing about his purposes. It is that simple. This story stands alone in history and is a testament to the truthfulness of the restoration and the work of God gathering Israel, which continues today on both sides of the veil. 2. Why did the early saints persist after repeated failure and constant opposition? Some say that nothing breeds success like success. If that is the formula for success, then the story of Joseph Smith, the Restoration, the pioneers, and the early saints should have been a very different story, because it is a story of repeated failure and unrelenting opposition. It is the story of ultimate success arising out of the ashes of repeated failure. The early saints were driven from home and lands in New York to Kirtland, Ohio, where they built homes, a community, and the first temple in this dispensation. After a 900-mile, 1450 kilometers march to Missouri, Zion's camp failed to regain land from which the saints had been dispossessed. The bank established under the direction of Joseph Smith Field. From Kirtland, the saints were driven to Missouri, but soon an order was issued from the highest level of the state government to expel them. Some were massacred, and others were beaten, tarred and feathered, and left for dead. Many women were brutally assaulted, and time again, houses were robbed, food, wagons, tents, and clothing were stolen, and livestock was driven off. Joseph Smith and other leaders were imprisoned for many months. Opposition came from every direction, from without and within. There was apostasy, dissent, and betrayal, even among trusted leaders. The saints were driven from Missouri to Illinois, where out of the swamps of the Mississippi River, they built another temple and the beautiful city of Nauvoo. Within a few years, persecution and discord infiltrated Nauvoo as well. The prophet Joseph Smith and his brother Hiram were imprisoned and martyred by a mob of about 200 men in nearby Carthage. The saints were driven into the bleak winter, at first without a clear destination in sight. The temple was ransacked and burned. During the trek across the western plains, hundreds, if not thousands, would die along the trail. Once the saints arrived in the Salt Lake Valley, homes, farms, and communities had to be carved out of the wilderness. Surely some, if not many, question, if this is God's work, where is He? People ask a similar question today. Some lose faith because of hardship. A daughter dies, and in their grief, parents question their faith in God. Another thinks her life should be happier and better because of her righteousness. But it is more than why me. Rather, it is where is God? Why would He allow this to happen despite my faithfulness? God declared His purpose for the creation of the heavens and the earth, saying, "And we will prove them herewith, to see if they will do all things whatsoever the Lord their God shall command them." Abraham chapter 3, verse 25. The question is not whether we will be faithful when things go well. Rather, will we be faithful when they don't? Faith is faithfulness in uncertainty and disappointment. Faithfulness not to get one's way. Faithfulness regardless of the outcome. So back to the primary question. Why did the early saints keep going after repeated failure and constant opposition? Why not step back from the lightning rod of the body of the saints? Hunker down. Keep the faith without talking about it so much. And live a life of quiet devotion. Wouldn't that be the prudent course of action? Surely some quietly stepped away, but we know little about them. And in that fact alone, we find the answer to our question. Faith does not step back or hunker down. Faith is rarely, if ever, quiet or obscure. And in this case, silence is not golden. 3. What are the characteristics of people who not only survive, but also thrive in great adversity? It is one thing to survive the desert, but quite another to make it blossom as a rose. It is one thing to survive, it is another to thrive. What makes the difference? Just 4 days after arriving in the Salt Lake Valley, President Brigham Young, 1801 through 1877, stated that he intended to have every hole and corner from the Bay of San Francisco to Hudson Bay known to us. Small settlements emerged along the Wasatch Front, almost immediately to the north and south of the Salt Lake Valley. Within 20 years, the saints had established approximately 350 communities in the West. That is not surviving, but thriving in hardship. While serving in Chile, my wife and I experienced the fifth strongest earthquake in recorded history anywhere in the world. In the aftermath, we observed different reactions. We witnessed what some experts have termed the 10-80-10 principle, which suggests that 10% of the people will handle crisis and trauma with a relatively calm and rational state of mind. They pull themselves together quickly. They accept the situation, make decisions to improve it, and take action. However, the vast majority of us, 80%, are immobilized, stunned, and bewildered, and wait for help to come or someone to tell us what to do. The group we try not to be in, however, is the last 10%. They freak out and make the situation worse. Our missionaries in Chile responded quickly by helping others rebuild their lives and homes. They were in the first group, the top 10%, perhaps because they were on the errand of the Lord. Another characteristic of those who do not only survive, but also thrive, is adaptability, or coming to terms with a new reality. We are most rattled when our lives suddenly change, especially the events outside our control. Those who fare best are the most flexible and less dependent on their environment and the normal routines of life for stability. This is more than optimism or a positive attitude. It is faith which is different. Survivors and thrivers see things for what they are, good and bad, and they deal with them. Bad things happen, but as did the early saints, we must accept life's realities, even the harsh ones, and trust that with the Lord's help, we may endure well, and that all things, both good and bad, will ultimately work together for our good. See Doctrine and Covenants, section 98, verse 3. Adapt with faith. I am grateful for the marvelous heritage we share. I testify of the hand of God in bringing about His purposes, both in the early days of this last chapter and today. I pray that we will be valiant, that our faith not be quiet or obscure, that we not step back or hunker down, that we adapt with faith to whatever our circumstances may be, knowing that all things will work together for our good if we endure them well. I pray that we will not only survive the adversities of life, but also thrive because of them. Note, from a Pioneer Day devotional, Survive or Thrive, delivered July 24, 2019, in the Assembly Hall on Temple Square. End of the article, Surviving and Thriving Like the Pioneers, by Elder Lawrence E. Corbridge, served as a General Authority 70 from 2008 to 2019. Read by David Shaw.
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8: Today, we will be discussing the new curriculum for young women, how it helps each young woman to be converted to the gospel of Jesus Christ, and the process that we go through each Sunday as we teach our lessons and have discussions with the young women. The purpose of our question and answer period this morning is not only to answer the questions that our guests have brought to us, but to give them an understanding of the spiritual journey that we have been on as we have watched the Lord's hand move across the church in this thing. And as we have felt His Spirit, we want to give them some insights into the power that lies behind the new curriculum. We have Sister Lisa Burnson. Would you like to tell us a little bit about yourself, Sister Burnson, and how long you have been a young women's leader?
9: I live in Highland, Utah, and I have four children ranging from 11 to 21. And I have been a young women's leader for 6 weeks now, and I've enjoyed the journey very much.
8: I have to tell you how impressed I have been with Sister Burnson and her dedication and love for the young women that she is currently serving. I would also like to introduce to you our special guest, Sister Hannah Piper. Hannah, would you tell us a little bit about yourself?
10: Yes, I am a junior at Lone Peak High School, and I live in Highland, and Sister Burnson is my young women's leader. And I love music and musical theater and basically anything to do with music. And I love being with my family and friends and just enjoying the ride.
8: Well, it is such a treat for us to have you here. We have four members of the Young Women's General Board and Curriculum Committee with us. I would like them just to introduce themselves, starting with Sister McConkie.
11: I'm Sister Carol McConkie, and I get to serve on the Young Women General Board. I'm a wife, and I'm a mother, I'm a grandmother, and studying the scriptures and learning about the gospel of Jesus Christ is a joy in my life.
12: And I'm Susan Jones, and I have the privilege of serving on the Young Women General Board, and I am so thrilled to be here today to talk about the new youth curriculum and how it's going to bless your life. I have four children, I have five grandchildren, and they are the joy of my life, and the gospel means everything to me.
13: I'm Diane Robinson, and it's just such a privilege to be here, part of this group, and to be part of this great work of the Lord that's going forth. I have five children, I have 17 grandchildren, I call them my rising generation, and I know that the blessings of this curriculum are going to impact their lives, and it's just marvelous to see it rolling forth.
14: And I am Sister Karen Ashton, and I serve on the Young Women's General Board. And I have 11 children and 54 grandchildren, so I am really invested in this new curriculum. Now, Hannah, when we spoke before, I determined that I wanted you to begin the questions. Would you give us your very first question? And we'll do the very best we can at answering it.
10: Well, the first thought that came to my mind when I heard about this new curriculum was, who decided that we needed this and why is it so important in every young woman's life right now?
14: I would like the opportunity to answer that if I can. The Lord decided it was the time for this new curriculum. As many of the prophets have said just the last little while in our general conferences, the Lord is hastening his work. It was the time for a new curriculum that could be accessed by all of the young women in the world online. It was the time for the auxiliaries to unite in their approach to teaching young men and young women. It was a time for young people to rise to the position that the Lord knows that they can take. This is really the Lord's curriculum. There is not a mistake in the timing of your birth. You came here at the right time and in the right place, and the Lord knows what he needs to have happen in your life. So I think that's why this new curriculum has come forth. Any other ideas?
11: Well, it's part of the preparation for the rising generation, for the work that you've been called to do, the work that you've been foreordained to do since before you were born. And you've been prepared, and this is part of your preparation, is this new curriculum. It will allow you to understand the gospel better in your life and apply it in your life specifically. It will give you the opportunity to talk about the gospel and about what you believe, how you live your standards. It will literally enable you to change the world because it will be in your heart and in your mind, and it will be who you are. It will be remarkable.
14: So, Hannah, it's because you are the kind of young woman that you are that we have a new curriculum.
13: I think it's kind of interesting to ask ourselves the question. Young women, ask yourselves the question, why me? Why am I the one that is here right now participating in this new curriculum? And leaders, ask yourselves, why am I here? Why was I called to be part of this experience that's coming forth? And I don't think we have a glimpse of how big this is. When you think about the technology that's in place now that allows these things to come forth throughout the whole world, when you think about the fact that a young woman in Guyana can, if she has a little phone or an internet cafe, can see the prophet and hear him speak, when his voice goes over the entire world, to have a curriculum that takes advantage of these developments that are inspired of the Lord is really quite remarkable. And so think, ask yourself that question, why me? And then feel the Lord's love and approval and his confidence in you.
12: Hannah, young women are living in perilous times. And one of the ways that you will stand strong is to be riveted on words of living prophets. And this new curriculum is going to provide a way that you can have the most current words of living prophets right before your eyes. They'll be available in this new curriculum immediately. This is critical. This is thrilling. So we're very excited about this significant change that will be available to young women all over the world.
9: Okay, I feel so excited about this, and there is so much energy and excitement, and I just am bursting with happiness over this new curriculum. I think my biggest question, one of them, and one that my advisors and my counselors have asked, is we're all kind of surprised there's not a manual. Every organization I've ever worked in, it's kind of manual-driven, you know, and we have a manual, and it's the same throughout the whole world. We're teaching the same thing every week. What would you suggest we give to our young women to prepare them for this new curriculum?
14: I want to take this opportunity to quote from Sister Dalton. She said, "The most important resource a young woman can have to help her become converted is her scriptures, the words of the living prophets, and her knees bent in prayer." And I think that's right, because we can bring a bunch of, say, Preach My Gospel and all kinds of other manuals there and have them available during the lesson time, and they won't necessarily need to bring them, but But their connection with the words of the living prophets and with the scriptures are the most important thing that I think they bring.
11: And this also harkens back to the technological developments I mentioned. For the first time, we have what I would call a living curriculum. It's not a product that's static for years, but it is continually changing and being updated by the words of the living prophets, by new media that's produced. All these things flow into the curriculum. General Conference within days was in the new curriculum. So we need a living curriculum today. In these days, it's essential that we have the current words of the living prophets, and that will be there. So that's one reason we can't print it. It is possible to print it where internet is not available. So the sisters that are teaching, the young women that are learning in different parts of the world, they will have paper in their hands. But those of us that access the internet, we have access to this wonderful living curriculum.
14: So probably they won't be carrying as much as you thought they would be carrying, like a college student with everything in his backpack. But they will be able to access a lot of it online, and they'll have the scriptures, which really, the scriptures really need to be in their hearts, and that's really the purpose. Yes.
12: I think, Sister Burnson, the most critical thing that your young women counselors and advisors will need is the Spirit with them.
14: Love that.
12: That is the tool. And we're going to be talking in a few minutes more about the spiritual preparation that will help them access the Spirit. So if you were to tell your young women, counselors and advisors, what is their toolbox? Their toolbox is exactly what Sister Dalton said. The scriptures, the words of prophets, prayer, and all of those things will help them access the Spirit, which is going to drive this and guide this curriculum. They're going to love it.
14: Now, this morning,
11: I just got to ask Hannah.
14: No,
11: so can you visualize what your scriptures would be like if you brought them to church every Sunday and marked in them and took notes and put sticky notes in them? I mean, how would that help you as you move forward with your life?
10: I think as I studied them and would look back from the lessons we had and the notes I took, it would definitely help me daily to remember the things that we talked about and to, as I've studied personally, to remember and be able to see that.
11: And that's your workbook, isn't it? That's your workbook, the scriptures.
14: And it would become a tremendous tool that you would, in fact, you're going to hate to ever put that piece down. We have several of us who really are so in love with our scriptures because we've marked them up for so long that it's difficult for us to give them away.
9: Definitely. So, you know, Hannah asked me a really good question last week, and I love this question, and I think every young woman probably in the whole entire world is going to ask this question or ask their parents this. So, Hannah, you got to ask it. It's so great.
10: I was just wondering, with all of this new technology being involved in classes, does this mean that we as young women need to ask our parents for iPhones or iPads or new technology?
14: No, it doesn't mean that. We don't want anyone to feel like they have to purchase something in order to have the advantage. The Lord has made it perfectly clear that we can come to the gospel without money and without price. Every young woman should be able to go to her class and access the scriptures. She doesn't need any new technologies. The technologies can help us in our classroom, but it's not necessary for you to have any new technology. I'm sorry to say that.
11: Maybe that's
14: a disappointment for you. But Hannah, we want you to be prepared for the life that the Lord has ahead of you. And the best way for you to be prepared is to be spiritually prepared. So we know that we can do that because the Lord has already given us the tools to do that. We are hoping to walk through in the next few conversations. We hope that you will remain with us because we will be talking about the parts of each lesson, prepare spiritually, and the importance of the doctrine in this particular new curriculum, and then how we learn together in the classroom and how we act as we go through. So as we finish this segment, which has been very short, we hope that you will stay with us as we go forward into our next segment. Have a lovely day, and remember, as Sister Elaine Dalton has said, the hand of the Lord is in this. He will help all to succeed and meet them where they are.
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15: And welcome to another spine-tingling edition of Extreme Genes, America's Family History Show. I am Fisher, your radio root sleuth, on the program where we shake your family tree and watch the nuts fall out. Our guest today, we're going to talk to a guy named Zachariah Fike. He has put together an organization called Purple Hearts Reunited. And this guy has become so passionate about discovering displaced Purple Hearts and reuniting them either with the veterans themselves, if they're still living, or descendants. And he's got stories to tell that'll just touch your heart. And you're going to love hearing that coming up in about 8 minutes or so. Later in the show, we're going to talk to Oscar Hammerstein III. He goes by Andy. He's going to be doing a special presentation at RootsTech, the world's largest family history conference in Salt Lake City, Utah, coming up in just a couple of weeks. He's going to be doing this with the Mormon Tabernacle Choir, performing Rodgers and Hammerstein music. And you're going to hear all about his family history. Amazing stuff coming up. Hey, just a reminder, by the way, if you have not yet signed up for our free weekly Genie newsletter, you can do so at extremegenes.com. And when you do, you'll get the top 10 tips for beginning genealogists from David Allen Lambert, the chief genealogist of the New England Historic Genealogical Society and AmericanAncestors.org. That's a lot to fit on a business card, David. How are things in Boston?
16: Things in Beantown are doing great, Fish. Are you looking forward to RootsTech?
15: Oh, absolutely. We're just a couple of weeks away now, February 8th through 11th in Salt Lake City, Utah. And of course, we want to invite all the genies to come by the Extreme Genes booth. We're going to do a meet and greet with you, David, and of course, myself and Tom Perry, our preservation authority. We're going to do 2 one-hour meet and greets, one on Thursday from 2:30 to 3:30, and one on Saturday from 10:15 to 11:15. And that'll be at the Extreme Genes booth, 1325 at the Salt Palace Convention Center in Salt Lake City, Utah. It's going to be a lot of fun.
16: Well, you know, I think that we need to toss out a contest. For me to our listeners, come by the booth one of those 2 days, and if you're the 176th visitor to do a selfie with the three of us at the booth, I'll give you a free one-hour consultation with me on genealogy on phone, or perhaps if you're near Boston, come on in and I can work with you there.
15: Wow, that is quite an offer. Of course, 176, because today's show is our 176th.
16: I thought it was a fitting way to do it. Well, let's start off the family histoire news with some really touching news from Pearl Harbor. Of course, last month, we celebrated the 75th anniversary of the attack. The USS Oklahoma was one of the vessels that sank in Pearl Harbor. And of the 429 killed, only 35 were ever identified and brought home. So a sailor from the USS Oklahoma, from the state of Alabama, named Henry Soley, was one of those that was never identified. But now, with technology, they've been able to identify him, and he's now brought home, and he's buried. Family members that never even knew him went to his funeral, and they said it was a celebration of his life to welcome him home after all those years.
15: Wow, DNA comes through again.
16: It really does. And on a happy note, 125th birthday, month of January, for Ellis Island.
15: Yes. Now, did you have ancestors come through there?
16: I didn't, but my wife's great-grandfather came through there from Scotland. Most of mine came either through Canada or in New England earlier than that.
15: Now, I had a grandmother come through there, and I think I've read a stat where something like half of all Americans have somebody who came through Ellis Island.
16: It's an amazing place, and the nice thing about it is that you can experience the whole passenger arrival process right there at the museum, and you can see the Statue of Liberty.
15: And by the way, at extremegenes.com, we've posted a great YouTube video somebody put together of a little history of Ellis Island. And even if you have an attention span somewhat less than a goldfish, you can enjoy this thing and get your kids to enjoy it, too, and appreciate this important place in American history.
16: Well, you know, it's funny. My grandmother always told me if she got up in the morning and didn't read her name in the obituary column, she could get up and go and do her daily chores. So I want to say that I called you early in the week about that obituary. I think we need to share this one with the listeners.
15: Oh, yeah, this is great. And somebody wrote their own obituary, which you got to recommend, right? It was written by a woman in Madison, Wisconsin named Kay Ann Hegestad. And this is what she wrote. Kay Ann Hegestad, age 72, bought the farm, is no more. anymore, has ceased to be, left this world, is bereft of life, gave up the ghost, kicked the bucket, Murió se fini. She died on Friday, January 13th, 2017, after a wimpy non-battle with multiple myeloma after almost 2 years to the date of diagnosis. No one should say she fought a courageous battle because she did not. What a whiner. She was ready to quit treatment many times, but her family pushed her to continue, which was good since she then had time to have parties and say goodbye to friends and relatives. She wrote this all herself, and it just goes on and on, but what a treat, and we've shared it. It's on extremegenes.com.
16: Last week, we talked about Family Tree Now and
15: yes,
16: you opt out. Well, hats off to Patrick Allen, who has written an article, and it's linked right on our Extreme Genes website, on how to opt out on a lot of popular people search sites. That includes Spokio, PQ, Instant Checkmate, and one that you probably have heard of, White Pages.
15: Wow, that's great. Step by step, too. And so that's going to be really important. What I like about these sites, they're great for us to research through. But what I don't like about them is if we don't want to be found, you know, maybe you got a crazy ex-boyfriend or girlfriend, that would be the place to opt out from.
16: That's probably a good idea. I think I'm going to do that after we finish the show today. Well, every week I normally mention a free database, but I got something better for our listeners. In honor of our 176th episode, NEHS has a deal. 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
15: Oh, very
16: nice.
15: And
16: this is a great way to experience all of AmericanAncestors.org if you've been a guest member for a while now. And I'll send it so we have it for the website and for Twitter as well. Look forward to seeing some of you at Roots Tech, and I'll talk to you next week, Fish.
15: Thanks so much, David, and we'll see you soon. You know, one of my favorite family heirlooms that I very much treasure is a purple heart that came down into my family that belonged to my mother's cousin. And very unfortunately, he was killed in Europe May 1st of 1945, just a couple of weeks before VE Day. And it very much affected his mother, who lived with that for the rest of her days. But it's something I treasure. And it's always a shock to me to hear that people have let these get out of their families and people are finding them or they're auctioning them off on eBay. And that's why this guy seems very important to me. Zachariah Fike. Hi, Zach. How are you?
17: Good, sir. Thanks for having me on the show.
15: Zach is the founder of an organization called PurpleHeartsReunited.org. And you guys are out actually finding families to go with these missing badges of people who have really paid quite the, in some cases, the ultimate sacrifice.
17: Absolutely. We're a nonprofit that exists to find lost or stolen military medals of valor and return them either to the veteran who earned them or their families.
15: So how long have you been doing this, Zach?
17: First started in 2009 when my mom bought me a Purple Heart for Christmas. The organization itself didn't start until 2012. So we've been going strong for 4 years now, and to date we've returned roughly 300 of these medals to families across the country.
15: Wow, that is so cool. Now, you say she bought you a Purple Heart. Where did she get it?
17: She found it in an antique shop. Believe it or not, these medals are turning up all over the country. They're being found in old abandoned homes, vehicles, furniture. Metal detector enthusiasts are finding them buried in the ground. My favorite story last year, a dog was digging in the backyard and found a Purple Heart. That dog became the first dog in our history that I know of that's found a medal and returned it to a family member.
15: Yeah.
17: Smucker's the dog. Beautiful. Wore the medal around its collar and walked right up to the daughter and took it off the collar. It was amazing.
15: Wow. What? That's an incredible story. Where was that?
17: Yeah. It was in Denver, Colorado. And overnight, that dog became internet famous and people sent care packages, dog food, bones, everything. She lived really well into their last moments of her life there.
15: Wow, that's an incredible story. Well, yeah, these things do come up all over the place, and it always seems like such a shame to me that they've gotten out of the family. And I would assume that sometimes it's through death, through divorce.
17: Yeah, it's a little bit of everything. 50% of medals have just been found or located in some of the ways we've discussed. If you can envision a medal has been found that way, you know, airline tarmac, baggage claim, taxi cab, Broadway show, just amazing. Now, the other 50%, we have to essentially try to locate and rescue. Huh. Some of these metals have made it to, like you said, eBay, pawn shops. There are many, many metal enthusiasts or collectors. Some are really good. Some are doing the right thing and attempting to rescue these metals so that these men can be honored. Some, however, see it a different light and are basically selling these metals for profit.
18: Wow.
17: The average posthumous medal goes for roughly, these days, almost $400 or $500 on average. If you can tie historical significance, these medals can go for thousands of dollars, which we find very unfortunate. And we do our best to buy those medals back and get them back to the families.
18: Well, now, how old is the oldest Purple Heart that you've come across and have been able to reunite with descendants?
17: So the medal was first introduced as the medal we know on February 22nd of 1932. That's when Congress, led by General MacArthur, he pushed Congress to develop a medal that would essentially signify the soldiers from World War I that shed their blood or their lives. They had their first ceremony on August of 32 at what they call the Purple Heart Hall of Honor, which mm-hmm. is in Newburgh, New York. And they first issued roughly 127 medals out to those soldiers. And we actually found one of those original 100 medals, and we were able to return it to a grandson. So we could say that we've returned one of the original Purple Heart medals to a
18: grandson. Wow. There were predecessors, though, to this, right, that go back to, like, Washington.
17: Correct. Known as the Badge of Military Merit. It was a cloth patch, purple in color, in the shape of a heart. And hand-stitched across the front was the word merit. That was first awarded August 7th of 1782. August 7th, if you didn't know, every year is National Purple Heart Day in our country. So if you know a veteran who served, please reach out to them and thank them for their service. It was awarded not for wounds that we know today. It was actually for fidelity and service, much like the Medal of Honor. Huh. And that's essentially what it was initially. It's our nation's oldest medal. And gave soldiers the right to come and go from the camp whenever they wanted. And officers like myself would have to salute them as they walked by.
18: Isn't that interesting? Have you ever found any of those going back that far?
17: No, those are super rare. You know, anything can happen. There's a few that are in museums. They believe a lot of them were just destroyed over time. They're not sure how many were issued. They know for a fact it was awarded to the first three, and they believe maybe a dozen more, but they're really not sure.
18: That's incredible. Well, talk about some of the families you've reached out to. I mean, they must have been absolutely astonished to get a phone call or a text or an email from you guys about their ancestor's service or their relative who might even still be living, right?
17: We just had a beautiful ceremony on Saturday in Fremont, Ohio. I have what we call a Valor Rescue Team. I have volunteers that help me locate these medals across the country, and we purchased them. This medal set was a very large set. It was from World War I. This thing was the most complete set I've ever seen. It had his medals. It had his dog tags. It had his wallet with money from France.
18: Wow.
17: It had his pocket knife. It actually had the shrapnel that he pulled from his body in this box, which is amazing. And it was with a collector. This collector had been collecting for many years. He had a large storage unit, so this stuff was kind of just piled up in the storage unit. We're able to locate it, pay for it. We believe that the family had someone connected to Florida. That's how the medals kind of ended up there. Could have been, like you said, an estate sale or something to that nature. But regardless, we did the historical research and we found the family and presented those items back to his four grandchildren. Not only was his four grandchildren there, but he had four great-grandchildren and two great-great-grandchildren
18: wow.
17: in attendance. And it was just amazing to see that history coming back to that family. And they were just blown away by it.
18: I can only imagine. Have you run into some cases of stolen valor before, Zach?
17: We typically don't deal with that. We do have friends in the community that, you know, concentrate on people wearing valor that they're not supposed to wear. But that's really not in our wheelhouse. Typically, the medals that we rescue were within a metal enthusiast's hands, either for preservation purposes or in the purpose of selling them to make a profit.
18: Okay, right. And that would be most of them, I would imagine. That's the easiest. That's the low-hanging fruit, right?
17: We spent $50,000 last year to rescue roughly 125 medals, and that was from eBay, Craigslist and military collectors across the country.
18: And where's the money come from?
17: We're a nonprofit. Honestly, I didn't think that this thing would grow as large as it's grown. People started asking me, how do we donate? How do we help? And so we established a nonprofit to receive donations. 100% of the donations we receive from the general public go back into returning these medals. You know, that's rescuing the medal from perhaps, eBay. We get them professionally framed free of charge. If you've seen any photos of our frames, they're absolutely beautiful. That preserves the medal, the integrity of it. And then we travel to these hometowns and do these reuniting ceremonies for each family. So we'll travel to your hometown and try to give you an amazing ceremony where we subject you to that

0: talking about the earliest recipients were World War One. I don't assume they hit the Spanish-American War, or did they?
1: There were some veterans that were issued Purple Hearts for the Civil War.
0: Really?
1: Yeah, things have changed. Requirements have changed since then. But there were some families that followed through and processed a Purple Heart for their Civil War veterans.
0: Wow.
1: But yes, you're correct. Primarily, it's World War One and up to date. We literally, just before you called me, I reunited our first Desert Storm medal. You know, there wasn't very many casualties. I think it was 148 in Desert Storm. We got a phone call from a man who found a complete medal set down in Georgia. And it belonged to a young Marine who died in 91 during Desert Storm. He was actually one of four of the first casualties. Literally, I mean, four names came across the wire. The Pentagon was trying to sort out who it was, but he was one of the very first deaths of Desert Storm.
0: Unbelievable. I was thinking, with these ceremonies, many of these people must have known the individual in most cases because they're so recent, yes?
1: Yeah, I mean, they're connected by blood. You know, we try to find the closest relative available. But in some cases, you're dealing with maybe an only son. So maybe his family didn't exist. And in those cases, we find what we call homes of honor. Let's say you were from Fremont, Ohio. I would reach out to their historical society or maybe town hall and get them to, you know, receive the medal and put it on display. That way, you know, that hometown can recognize one of their own heroes, and people will come through that museum for many years to come and appreciate that service.
0: The service is purpleheartsreunited.org. If you have a Purple Heart, that's the way to reach out to Zachariah Fike. He is the founder. Thanks so much, Zach, for your time, and thanks for your service. I think you're doing a great thing.
1: Hey, thank you for having us on. It's our pleasure.
0: And coming up, we'll talk to Oscar Hammerstein III, better known as Andy. He's going to be one of our speakers, one of our featured people at Roots Tech in Salt Lake City, Utah, coming up in just a couple of weeks. Andy, welcome to Extreme Genes. It's an honor and pleasure to have you on.
2: Thank you for having me. It's my pleasure, too.
0: Boy, what a background you've got, obviously. Basically, your grandfather was the guy who made Broadway what it is today.
2: Pretty much. And then his father made Broadway, period. So between the two of them, they really stayed pretty busy in the theater.
0: Now, what about yourself? Are you in the theater world?
2: Now, I'd be the first to say no, but then I find myself on stages in front of crowds of thousands, and I wonder, maybe I'm not giving myself enough credit. Maybe I am in show business after all. I do a lot of talking about my family, and it is some form of entertainment. So I think I am in show business now.
0: It's worked out that way, hasn't it? Now, you're the family historian at this point, and I know there must be dozens and dozens of cousins out there, because as you've mentioned to me off the air, you had obviously lots of siblings. Your dad had lots of siblings. Yep. His dad had lots of siblings. But you seem to be the one who has taken the lead on doing the family history and written a book about it. Tell us a little about the family background and some stories you learned about Rodgers and Hammerstein and how that all became such a big thing.
2: When I think about the process of having collected materials for the book that I wrote and learning something that I didn't know before I started, there's a lot of that. When you go back in time and try to research your family, you find out that your brother's really your cousin and that you realize that families are as messy back then as they are today. And I have found it explains a lot when you get right down to it. When you get granular and you find out how things happened, it starts to make a lot more sense. It becomes part of a more clear narrative. And that's always enjoyable. I really enjoy the process of discovery.
0: Yes.
2: Where something I didn't know was going to be there is going to be there.
0: I think in the process of discovery, we often find that knowing something isn't nearly as fun as finding it out, you know?
2: That is absolutely true. That is absolutely true. And sometimes answers will show up long after you stop looking, like, oh, I will never know the answer to that. And then all of a sudden, some military record or some birth certificate will reveal a piece of information that you just go, oh, that now that makes sense. He couldn't have been that old. That couldn't have been his
0: right,
2: kid, that kind of thing. And I do that. That was very enjoyable. I mean, I'll give away one of my great stories. One of my great stories is when I was just starting out and I was taking my little tape recorder back then. Yeah, tape recorders, they were separate from your phone. And you take them around to the oldest members of your family.
0: Yes.
2: And I would go really far afield, second cousins, wives, just whoever was still alive. I would get them down on tape and I'd start talking to them.

0: And I was talking to one of these widows of one of the older Hammersteins, and she turns to me and she goes, "Oh, wait a minute." And she goes, "I think there's a box in the attic."
1: Oh, yes.
0: And, yeah. And all of a sudden, your hands go like sweaty and hot. And you go, "Really? Let me help you get them down." And she says, "Yeah, go ahead." And I open up the box, and there's like bound editions of program guides from 1894, scrapbooks from 1890, photographs no one has ever seen before. When you opened that box, you didn't realize that it was going to change your life.
1: Right.
0: You just thought it was a box.
1: Yeah. It's a time machine.
0: It's a time machine, but it's also like an enormous responsibility because it only regains meaning by how much effort you put into that box. It's changed my whole, like, changed the course of my life, actually.
1: Oh, I can imagine. And of course, you've got to share it with people. Otherwise, its value is minimized.
0: Precisely. You have to understand where it fits in the larger narrative so that you can provide not just data, but information and even meaning to what it is you're trying to share. So,
1: is there a Hammerstein Museum out there?
0: There isn't a Hammerstein Museum, but there's probably going to become one very soon. My brother Willie is working hard to turn the old farmhouse in Bucks County, Pennsylvania, into a museum for Hammerstein stuff. So with any luck, I'll have the opportunity to give all the paraphernalia, as it were, to him to display.
1: Boy, that's really important to have a plan and where this stuff is going to go. And I think we all have that problem in any family. You want to make sure that these things survive in one form or another. You've digitized them all, I assume, by now?
0: Of course.
1: Yeah?
0: I have digitized almost everything by now. That's something of a relief because for me, it's not really the ephemera itself. It's the information contained in it.
1: Right.
0: It's not the object. It's the story of the object.
1: Right.
0: So being able to digitize it allows you to not feel so proprietary over the actual object. You got what you needed from it. Now you can just give it away and share it with other people.
1: Yep.
0: It's not the important thing.
1: Yeah, I tend to agree with you. Even an old family Bible record, it's great to own the original pages. But more important than that is to have it out there for others who may have interest in the future to be able to access it. Are you musical?
0: I've been trying to be. Like in this enormous transition from being a painter to being a writer. First, I was writing, of course, nonfiction. And nonfiction, well, nonfiction tells you where it's going to take you. You know, like, this is what happened. You're either going to follow this story or you're going to make something up. So follow this story. That's
1: sure.
0: Nonfiction. But fiction is like, hey, you can make stuff up. And that's what I've been working on now, but trying to incorporate semi-fiction into screenplays about my great-great-grandfather's vaudeville house at the turn of the century. So that's been a great challenge for me, and I've been really enjoying it, and I hope something will come of it. So that is, I do write, and I do write about family history, but now I'm taking more liberties, which is very enjoyable.
1: Well, I don't think there's anything wrong with an historical novel, because I think to a great extent that makes this material much more accessible to people who don't want just the facts.
0: I think maybe you would appreciate it. Right now I'm building up a story where Jack Johnson, the black prize fighter, meets Will Rogers, the essayist, in a barn on the roof of a vaudeville house. And they have a long conversation. And for me, to be able to take two people like that and make them have a conversation, even a fictitious one, is just so satisfying.
1: Yes.
0: So I can say that this has taken over my life in a lot of great ways.
1: Wow. How's your family take to this? Obviously, it's a whole different world for you.
0: Yes. Well, I'm sure my wife thinks I live in a world of my own, and that's no question true. And my children are patient and loving, so they put up with whatever I do. I can't but say I think it's smooth sailing for my family.
1: That's incredible. Well, let's talk about what's coming up at Roots Tech. Thursday night, which would be February 9th in Salt Lake City, Utah, you're going to be doing a presentation about your ancestors and Rodgers and Hammerstein at the Salt Lake City Conference Center with the Mormon Tabernacle Choir. Wow.
0: Yeah, I wish they would give me more time to speak, but the amount of time that I do have, my job basically is to provide something of a historical context to what it is you're hearing, so you can bring a little more meaning into your listening to Rodgers and Hammerstein music. You'll go, oh, yes, of course, that was during World War II, or yes, of course, that was because of this or because of that. So I hope I can give meaning or a little tiny added richness to the music, though in truth, I'm sure it doesn't really need me, but there I
1: well,
0: am.
1: Well, I think it's going to help out just a whole lot. And tickets are free. This is the thing. It's so amazing. So you go to rootstech.org and you can get your tickets as they're still available. Andy, it has been a delight to visit with you, and we so look forward to seeing you in Salt Lake City, Utah, coming up in February.
0: The privilege is all mine. I can't wait.
1: And coming up for you, Tom Perry is going to be here, our preservation authority from TMCPlace.com. Hi, Tom. How are you?
2: Hello.
1: Closing in on Roots Tech and looking forward to our meet and greets. We've got one on Thursday, one on Saturday at our booth, which is the Extreme Jeans booth, 1325 in Salt Lake City, Utah. And I have to bring this up before we get started talking about that, Tom. The list is out from Keeper. It's the most used passwords of 2016. And listen to some of these. Okay, the number one most used password, 123456. That's a tough one.
2: And then you're not just counting down. Somebody actually uses that as their password.
1: Yeah, that's their password. And the number seven password is 123456789. The number four password is 123456789. Yeah, then you go to 9, that's the number 2 password.
2: Oh, wow.
1: Then you go all the way and add a 0 at the end, that's the number 6 password, 123456789 0.
2: Do these people work for the DNC?
1: Well, that word was password, right?
2: Oh, you're kidding.
1: Remember John Podesta?
2: Oh, that's right.
1: Yeah, and the password was password. That is the number 8 most common password out there. QWERTY is another one. QWERTY, you know, the top of the keyboard, the top line there on the left. That's the number 3 most common password. The number 5 most common password, 111111. Yeah. Number 9 is 123123. And number 10 is 9 through 1 backwards. So,
2: wow.
1: So, you know, this is what we've talked about before. Don't be ridiculous, people. You got to make them longer. You got to mix in capitals. You got to have letters and numbers. And even better than that is something like an asterisk or an exclamation point mixed in there somewhere as well.
2: You know, it's crazy that a lot of these different sites now are forcing us to be smart and not be stupid. I mean, that just blows my mind that somebody would have a password with those numbers that they would have their, you know, private things or family history, different things like that people would have access to.
1: Oh, money. Oh. Retirement.
2: If you're thinking, oh, I need to use the top row of my keyboard so I don't forget what my password is, say you can do something like, say you don't even have a cat, but you have dogs, and your favorite dog is Jeremy. So on a piece of paper, put my password for site XYZ is cat. So anybody's going to see cat, they're not going to know what that means. But you know that's really my dog's name, Jeremy.
1: Right. And spell it backwards if you want.
2: Exactly.
1: You know, something like that.
2: And make maybe the middle letter in a capital. So like when you write the word cat as your reminder what it is, put it lowercase c, capital A, and then a lower T, and then maybe an 8 after it, or a 14, or whatever year the...
1: Well, you got to make it longer than that.
2: Right.
1: But yes, put the name in or something like
2: right,
1: that.
2: Right, but that's just to remind you, so you have that clue. When you see little C, big A, little T, and 18 after it, you know, oh, that's really my dog's name, and the third letter is capitalized, and then I have the year he was born. And as we're talking about things that are safe with Roots Tech coming up, for all you listeners that are going to be coming to Roots Tech, make sure you get all your stuff organized and come to Roots Tech with your questions, because there's going to be amazing people there that are going to be able to help you.
1: Absolutely. One other thought, by the way, on these passwords. How about the name of an ancestor and split up their birth year so it'd be 18 Elizabeth 74.
2: Exactly.
1: Or something like that. And with an exclamation point. So it's longer, and you mix in the capitals and the smalls like we talk about and make it really tough.
2: Oh, yeah. And you write down a code word that you'll know exactly what that means, who Elizabeth is and how the years are. But you're going to do something different, like write down 00, maybe her husband's name. So you've written down his name, but you really know it's his wife's name. So if you forget it, you can look it up and you know what it is. But somebody finds your cheat note is going to have no idea what it means.
1: All right, Tom. Roots Tech coming up in Salt Lake City, Utah at the Salt Palace. A lot of genies are going to be there. What can they expect to see?
2: There's going to be all kinds of cool things. In fact, somebody that's listened to our show has heard of Ron Fox.
1: Yes.
2: He's actually going to be there. He's going to have his own little booth where you can bring him old photos, and he can help you date them, tell you even if they're worth things. It's almost like the antique roadshow. And you don't actually have to bring your photo if you're really scared about that. Just make sure you take a good color copy of it, of both sides, so he can actually look at it.
1: Well, I've known Ron for over 20-some-odd years, and this guy is absolutely killer when it comes to photographs.
2: He has, like you say, just this incredible mind. If you have a lot of photos you want to get scanned, we're going to be having scanning parties there. We're going to be working with Easy Photo Scan, where you can scan stuff for free. We're going to have a new release. We've told people about if you want to rent a scanner, you can rent a scanner. We're going to start renting slide scanners now.
1: Oh, hello.
2: Oh, yeah. This is so cool because most people don't need a scanner forever, and nobody needs a slide scanner forever. You only have so many slides.
1: Right.
2: So your family reunion or get-together, you can go in and rent this for a week and have everybody bring their slides. Everybody chips in, knocks out their slides. And instead of buying a cheap old $200, $300 slide scanner, you're going to get a $5,000 slide scanner for a week that's going to give you incredible pictures.
1: Isn't that a great idea? And they're going to be displaying these at the Easy Photo Scan booth at Roots Tech?
2: Yeah, we'll have them in Easy Photo Scan. We'll also have them in our TMC Place booth, as well as a lot of other things, a shot box. We're trying to make this so people can get the best and latest technology without having to invest a lot of money or settling for second class.
1: Right.
2: This way you can render for a week, whether it's the Easy Photo Scan type things, which are the slide scanners, the photo scanners. It just makes it so easy to do everything. Just need to get organized. So if you have a lot of pictures, bring them with you, and we'll be doing free scanning at our booth and at Easy Photo Scan.
1: And of course, if you have questions about this, as you prepare to come to Roots Tech, if you're going to make it out there, you can always send an email to asktom@tmcplace.com, and he can give you more details.
2: This is going to be one of the best Roots Techs ever. The incredible things are going to be there. A lot of associates we're going to be working with. We've got new software we're going to be displaying. It's just absolutely incredible for you to be there.
1: And, of course, remember, LeVar Burton is a keynote speaker, which is going to be very exciting. Yeah. Well, wait a minute. Star Trek. Yes, I suppose. Do you think we're going to see a lot of genies out there dressed in Star Trek attire?
2: I sure hope so.
1: Well, but he was the guy. He was Kunta Kinte, though, in Roots. That's what I think most folks are going to think of him for this.
2: You're right. You're totally right. It's just my son saw it, and he just lit up because he's totally a Star Trek nerd. He just loves it.
1: Yeah, there's so many friends are going, can you get me a signed picture of him? Can you get me this? You know, we'll see how it goes.
2: Right. In fact, The Property Brothers, one of the number one shows on HGTV, they're going to be at Roots Tech, and that's going to be a lot of fun, too, doing their history, finding out about them growing up.
1: And Andy Hammerstein, he is Oscar Hammerstein III, talking about his ancestor from Rodgers and Hammerstein and how they created what Broadway is today, essentially. That's going to be tremendous.
2: Oh, this is going to be so much fun. If you have any chance of coming, you've got to come to this one. This is a must-do.
1: And you can go online to rootstech.org to get your tickets and find out everything else you want to do, including sign up for various classes. You're going to be teaching one, yes?
2: Oh, yeah. I'll be there doing all different kinds of things on scanning. And also remember, on Saturday, it's Family Day, so the kids get in free. So bring your family. They're going to have special things just for kids on Saturday.
1: All right. It's going to be a great time. February 8th through 11th, Salt Lake City, Utah at the Salt Palace. The web address again, rootstech.org, to find out all about it. And we look forward to seeing you there, Tom.
2: I'll be happy to be there. It's going to be my pleasure.
1: And that wraps up our show for this week. This segment of Extreme Genes has been brought to you by FamilySearch.org, the people behind Roots Tech 2017, coming up here February 8th through 11th. 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And while you're there, sign up for our Extreme Genes free newsletter, The Weekly Genie. And when you do, you'll get the top 10 tips for beginning genealogists from David Allen Lambert, the chief genealogist for the New England Historic Genealogical Society. Thanks for joining us. And remember, as far as everyone knows, we're a nice, normal family.
3: 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We now present President Dieter F. Uchtdorf speaking at the 186th Annual General Conference of The Church of Jesus Christ of Latter-day Saints.
4: We have been blessed by wonderful messages by President Nelson and President Owen. What a wonderful congregation of priesthood holders. Many years ago, I was at the Frankfurt, Germany temple when I noticed an elderly couple holding hands. The caring tenderness and affection they showed to each other warmed my heart. I'm not completely sure why this scene affected me so profoundly. Perhaps it was the sweetness of the love these two people shared for one another, a compelling symbol of perseverance and commitment. It was clear that this couple had been together for a long time, and their affection for one another was still alive and strong. I think another reason this tender scene has stayed with me for so long is the contrast to some of today's attitudes. In so many societies around the world, everything seems to be disposable. As soon as something starts to break down or wear out, or even when we simply grow tired of it, we throw it out and replace it with an upgrade, something newer or shinier. We do this with cell phones, clothes, cars, and tragically, even with relationships. While there may be value in decluttering our lives of material things we no longer need, when it comes to things of eternal importance, our marriages, our families, and our values, a mindset of replacing the original in favor of the modern can bring profound remorse. I'm grateful that I belong to a church that values marriage and family. Members of the Church of Jesus Christ of Latter-day Saints are known throughout the world for having some of the finest marriages and families you can find. I believe this is in part due to the precious truth that restored by Joseph Smith, that marriages and families are meant to be eternal. Families are not just meant to make things run more smoothly here on earth and to be cast off when we get to heaven. Rather, they are the order of heaven. They are an echo of celestial pattern and an emulation of God's eternal family. But strong marriage and family relationships do not happen just because we are members of the church. They require constant, intentional work. The doctrine of eternal families must inspire us to dedicate our best efforts to saving and enriching our marriages and families. I admire and applaud those who have preserved and nourished these critical eternal relationships. Today I wish to speak in praise of those who save. Over the years I have performed the sealing ordinance for many hopeful and loving couples. I've never met anyone who, as they looked at each other across the altar, thought that they would end up divorced or heartbroken. Unfortunately, some do. Somehow, as the days multiply and the color of romantic love changes, there are some who slowly stop thinking of each other's happiness and start noticing the little faults. In such an environment, some are enticed by the tragic conclusion that their spouse isn't smart enough, fun enough, or young enough. And somehow they get the idea that this gives them justification to start looking elsewhere. Brethren, if this comes close to describing you at all, I warn you that you are on a road that leads to broken marriages, broken homes, and broken hearts. I plead with you to stop now, turn around, and come back to the safe path of integrity and loyalty to covenants. And of course, the same principles apply for our dear sisters. Now, just one word to those of our single brethren who follow the deception that they first have to find the perfect woman before they can enter into serious courting or marriage. My beloved brethren, may I remind you, if there were a perfect woman, do you really think that she would be that interested in you? In God's plan of happiness, we are not so much looking for someone perfect but for a person with whom throughout a lifetime we can join efforts to create a loving, lasting, and more perfect relationship. That is the goal. Brethren, those who save their marriages understand that this pursuit takes time, patience, and above all, the blessings of the atonement of Jesus Christ. It requires you to be kind, envy not, seek not your own, not be easily provoked, think no evil, and rejoice in the truth. In other words, it requires charity, the pure love of Christ. All this won't just happen in an instant. Great marriages are built brick by brick, day after day, over a lifetime. And that is good news, because no matter how flat your relationship may be at the present, if you keep adding pebbles of kindness, compassion, listening, sacrifice, understanding, and selflessness, eventually a mighty pyramid will begin to grow. If it appears to take forever, remember, happy marriages are meant to last forever. So be not weary in well-doing, for ye are laying the foundation of a great marriage. And out of small things proceedeth that which is great. It may be a gradual work, but it doesn't have to be a cheerless one. In fact, at the risk of stating the obvious, divorce rarely happens when the husband and wife are happy. So be happy. And brethren, astonish your wife by doing things that make her happy. Those who save their marriages choose happiness. While it's true that some types of chronic depression require specialized treatment, I'm fond of this bit of wisdom by Abraham Lincoln. Most people are about as happy as they make up their minds to be. And it fits nicely with its scriptural companion, seek and ye shall find. If we look for imperfections in our spouse or irritations in our marriage, we will certainly find them, because everyone has them. On the other hand, if we look for the good, we will surely find it, because everyone has many good qualities too. Those who save marriages pull out the weeds and water the flowers. They celebrate the small acts of grace that spark tender feelings of charity. Those who save marriages save future generations. Brethren, remember why you fell in love. Work each day to make your marriage stronger and happier. My dear friends, let us do our very best to be numbered among those hallowed and happy souls who save their marriages. Today I also wish to speak in praise of those who save their relationships with their families. Every family needs saving. As wonderful as it is that this church is known for its strong families, we may often feel this must apply to every Latter-day Saint family except ours. But the reality is that there are no perfect families. Every family has moments of awkwardness, like when your parents ask you to take a selfie of them. Or when your great aunt insists that you are still single because you are just too picky. Or when your opinionated brother-in-law thinks that his political view is the gospel view. Or when your dad arranges a family portrait with everyone dressed like characters in his favorite movie and you get the Chewbacca costume. families are like that. We may share the same gene pool, but we are not the same. We have unique spirits. We're influenced in different ways by our experiences. And each of us ends up different as a result. Rather than attempting to force everyone into a mold of our own making, we can choose to celebrate these differences and appreciate them for adding richness and constant surprises to our lives. Sometimes, however, members of our family make choices or do things that are thoughtless, hurtful, or immoral. What should we do in these cases? There's not one solution that covers every situation. Those who save their families are successful because they counsel with their spouse and family, seek the will of the Lord, and listen for the promptings of the Holy Ghost. They know that what is right for one family may not be right for another. However, there's one thing that is right in every case. In the Book of Mormon, we learn of a people who had discovered the secret to happiness. For generations, there was no contention, and surely there could not be a happier people among all the people who had been created by the hand of God. How did they do it? Because of the love of God, which did dwell in the hearts of the people. Whatever problems your family is facing, whatever you must do to solve them, the beginning and the end of the solution is charity, the pure love of Christ. Without this love, even seemingly perfect families struggle. With it, even families with great challenges succeed. Charity never faileth. It is true for saving marriages, and it is true for saving families. The great enemy of charity is pride. Pride is one of the biggest reasons marriages and families struggle. Pride is short-tempered, unkind, and envious. Pride exaggerates its own strength and ignores the virtues of others. Pride is selfish and easily provoked. Pride assumes evil intent where there's none and hides its own weaknesses behind clever excuses. Pride is cynical, pessimistic, angry, and impatient. Indeed, if charity is the pure love of Christ, then pride is a defining characteristic of Satan. Pride may be a common human failing, but it is not part of our spiritual heritage. And it has no place among holders of the priesthood of God. Life is short, brethren. Regrets can last a long time. Some will have repercussions that echo through eternity. The way you treat your wife or children or parents or siblings may influence generations to come. What legacy do you want to leave your posterity? One of harshness, vengeance, anger, fear, or isolation? Or one of love, humility, forgiveness, compassion, spiritual growth, and unity? We all need to remember, judgment is without mercy to one who has shown no mercy. For the sake of your family relationships, for the sake of your soul, please be merciful, for mercy triumphs over judgment. Set aside pride, sincerely apologizing to your children, your wife, your family, or your friends is not a sign of weakness, but of strength. Is being right more important than fostering an environment of nurturing, healing, and love? Build bridges. Don't destroy them. Even when you are not at fault, perhaps especially when you're not at fault, let love conquer pride. If you do this, whatever adversity you are facing will pass, and because of the love of God in your hearts, contention will fade. These principles of saving relationships apply to all of us, regardless of whether we are married, divorced, widowed, or single. We all can be saviors of strong families. Brethren, in our efforts to save our marriages and families, as in all things, let us follow the example of the one who saves us. The Savior won our souls with love. Jesus Christ is our Master. His work is our work. It is the saving work, and it begins in our homes. Love in the fabric of the plan of salvation is selfless and seeks the well-being of others. That is the love our Heavenly Father has for us. As we emulate the Savior's love, He will surely bless and prosper our righteous efforts to save our marriages and strengthen our families. May the Lord bless you in your untiring and righteous efforts to be numbered among those who save. This is my prayer and my blessing. In the name of Jesus Christ. Amen.
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5: I wish I could tell you that my life started out normal. While I was growing up, I noticed that there were things wrong in my family. Dad would fight with Mom. I found out that I was not even my mother's child. I watched beatings and drinking and chaos. And I began to think that this kind of life was normal. My mom, or at least who I thought was my mom, left when I was 9. I think that's when the feelings of abandonment started. Dad was hardly ever home, and my older brother moved out, so I was pretty much left, like, alone. That's when I joined a local street gang, and I started fending for myself. I went through the foster home mill, where I would be loaned out to different families for a certain amount of time until I finally got fed up and left. I really didn't know who I was or where I belonged in my teenage years. And so, the only way I could release the pressure of abandonment was to fight. So I joined a local boxing gym. I got beat up quite a bit. After a while, my trainer Frankie said, "Boy, you need to get some wins under your belt." I said, "Frankie, what do you mean?" He said, "You just seem to be too scared to get into the ring and fight. The fight comes from within, boy." I lost fight after fight until finally I beat a boy in the ring. And then I won again and again until I started to get this cocky attitude when I got in thinking I could beat up anybody. Fighting became a huge part of my life. And when I got caught committing a crime in my youth, I wound up doing a year and a half at the boys' camp for juvenile offenders for drugs and stealing. It seemed like correctional institutions only help you hone your trade in whatever criminal activities you're involved in. After I got out, I went to the old neighborhoods and started bumming cigarettes and sold them for 25 cents each. After I sold 3 cartons, I had enough money for a room, a bottle of booze, a steak dinner, And I got an apartment at 15. And I paid for it by selling marijuana on the streets and keeping the apartment manager high. My social worker said, "You can't live like this." So I was ordered by the court to go to a foster home. The family I was assigned to were members of the Church of Jesus Christ of Latter-day Saints. And the father was a bishop. It was great to have an understanding of how a functional family worked. They had great kids who I called my brothers, and a mom and a dad who actually cared for me. I felt like I belonged. For that period of my life, I didn't feel abandoned. I felt safe. A year later, I found myself serving a mission for the church in Denver, Colorado. After my mission, I got married, and I had three kids, and I started my trade as an electrician. I was awarded a contract for minority participation on federally funded projects, and I was doing great, but I wanted to purchase a home for my family. I couldn't afford it, so I went back to selling drugs. During the 1980s, cocaine was king, and I figured out how to make it and sell it. Unfortunately, that involved going back to the gang life. I was buying and selling from local street gangs, people who I knew when I was young. I started to see the power and money that comes from that lifestyle. I started using drugs again and became an addict. My wife eventually caught me rocking up 4 ounces of cocaine and took the kids and left. My whole life fell apart at that point. After she left, those feelings of abandonment resurfaced and I lost all sense of self-worth. I'm sure those of you who have ever been in addiction can relate. It's a lonely place, full of doubts and fears, second-guessing yourself. You don't think you belong anywhere. I fell into addiction in the worst way. Not only did I use, but I sold and helped peddle poison to people I didn't even know, not realizing that I was destroying their lives as well as mine. And it brought me to a dark and lonely place. I started to wonder why I was even alive and if God would even care. I felt like a grain of sand on the beach, not noticed, not cared for, not recognized. Alone. I also saw people being brutalized over the drug trade. I saw people's lives taken. People fought over territory and power and money. In the corruption of addiction and in seeing power and money, you witness the loss of life. You witness the loss of freedom. You lose everything you used to take for granted. The more people died, you wind up thinking it's normal. You get used to it. It just became a part of the trade. You became desensitized. I've been arrested at least 40 times in 4 different states. Some of the correctional institutions can be very violent. Watching men beat each other half to death can take a toll on your psyche. There are 2 kinds of people in correctional institutions. Predators and prey. I learned how to fight in the ring as a kid, but there I found myself fighting for my life. In 2014, I was at the county jail fighting a 15-year prison sentence. I was looking at a second-degree felony, and the only witness I had on my behalf was a 19-year-old co-defendant who had just got released from jail and overdosed on heroin and died on his mother's bed before the trial. It looked as though there was nothing I could do to keep myself from going to prison for 15 years. I frequently prayed in my cell and asked the Lord for a miracle. I remember asking for the God of Israel to come and do battle for me because I knew it would take a God to rescue me. My cell turned into my sanctuary. I would pray, read scriptures, and have spiritual experiences, All the time surrounded by prisoners who didn't even believe in God. It was my only escape. When the other inmates saw that I was praying, they taunted me, saying, "Why are you asking for jailhouse Jesus to come rescue you? Man up. You're going to do 15 years. In the bleakness of the night, surrounded by concrete and bars, I remembered a dream I had years before. In my dream, the Savior came across a long beach, and he found me, and he picked me up with his two fingers and looked at me and called me by my name and said, 'I remember you, and I'm with you.' Those words gave me strength to fight another day. I also remember my trainer Frankie's words, 'The fight comes from within, boy.' Those of you who have been locked up know that the public defender does not come on a weekend, especially at night. But on a Saturday night, my public defender came and said that she got me into drug court. I knew that couldn't be right, because they don't let people like me with violence charges and aggravated charges become candidates for drug court. As I walked away from her, she said, 'It's a miracle.' That was an answer to my prayer. It usually takes 9 months to graduate from drug court. Took me a year and 9 months. When I graduated and I got out, I had to pay $20,000 in restitution fees. I had to pay supervision fees. I had to pay urinalysis fees and drug court class fees. All at the same time, making a small, meager salary by stacking chairs at a local convention center. I barely had enough to eat. I dreamt of being able to one day be able to buy a pair of sneakers. But I kept fighting. I started going to recovery classes. And I kept going to church. I was finally on the road that looked like I had possibly a bright future. On that journey, I met my future wife, who was battling her own addiction. We spoke about recovery, and she was willing to try. It took a lot of visits to the methadone clinic, nearly 2.5 years. She finally kicked her habit. Now, we've been addiction recovery missionaries for The Church of Jesus Christ of Latter-day Saints for the past 4 years. Looking back, I never thought I would be where I am today. I can sometimes easily fall back into the poor me syndrome, but Christ keeps me afloat in the storms of my life. I wish I could tell you we have a perfect and happy ending. But we still struggle. But through it all, the Lord has never failed to help me in all of my trials. It's been a win. Frankie was right. All I needed was enough wins under my belt to come out victorious. Let me tell you, it's been a long, hard battle, and mostly uphill. It doesn't get easy overnight. It took a lot of commitment, a lot of praying, a lot of begging for help that allowed me to finally have the hope sufficient enough to carry me through to where I am now. I never stopped going to meetings. I never stopped praying. But most of all, I never stopped serving others. As long as I offered to help someone in need, as long as I kept encouraging those who suffer to keep up the fight, as long as I kept going to work, I continued to have the hope I needed to win. Now, after 8 years, I have quite a few wins under my belt. For those of you who are still suffering with addiction, for those of you who still are fighting an uphill battle, for those of you who are struggling with hope, rest assured, help is on the way. Jesus is in the ring with you and with me. He says, quote, "Fear not, it is I. Be not afraid."
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4: For members of the church, education is not merely a good idea, it's a commandment. We are to learn of things both in heaven and in the earth and under the earth, things which have been, things which are, things which must shortly come to pass, things which are at home, things which are abroad.
6: Welcome to Insights. I'm Marilee Stallings. 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Bruce, thank you for joining us today.
7: Thank you for having me.
6: You know, I must have really been thinking an awful lot about this topic because the other day I had a dream, the other morning. And in the dream, I saw a pad of paper, and written on the pad of paper were the words, "The Power of Positive Thinking." The next thing I knew, I was in the spare bedroom of my house, and there were a couple of other people with me, and one of them went up to a wall. It was an outside wall, because there was a window up there, and knocked three times on the wall. And someone on the other side knocked three times back. It surprised and spooked me, and I woke up. So as I thought about that, and I thought about our interview today, you know, I really do believe that thoughts are important, and so I'm really looking forward to today's discussion. To get started, why don't you tell us a little bit about yourself? What do you do, and how did you get into it?
7: Okay, sure. Well, as you mentioned, I'm a psychotherapist for LDS Family Services. I see patients with pretty much any problem you can think of. I work part-time there, and then I also work for the Department of Corrections as a psychotherapist. I got into psychology because I love solving puzzles, and I also enjoy working with people, and working with them in this way is very, very rewarding. It's very, very satisfying, sort of like a second paycheck.
6: Tell us a little bit about Family Services. What services are available through this organization and to whom?
7: Well, we provide individual, group, couple, and family counseling, as well as adoption services. We receive many bishop referrals, but that isn't a requirement in order to be a patient with us. We accept self-pay clients, and we also will bill insurance companies. So you don't need to. A lot of people think that you have to see your bishop first before you come to us. And while we do, like I say, get a lot of bishop referrals, it's not necessary. You can just come and be a patient there.
6: I think you pointed out something really important: problem solving. Sometimes people avoid this kind of help because there's this little social stigma attached to it, and I hope
7: Sure.
6: we're getting over that. But you talked about problem solving, and that's what happens at LDS Family Services, right?
7: Right. Well, I certainly don't solve problems for people. They do the work. I'm just
6: Right.
7: a guide. But I tell all my patients right out the gate that good therapy is uncomfortable. And the reason for that is, you know, when we take a look at our junk, if you will, and the problems that beset us, it's a hard thing to do. And change is hard. So I warn people, you know, that you need to be comfortable with me as a therapist, but realize that good therapy is going to push you, make you uncomfortable.
6: It's going to get you out of your comfort zone.
7: Exactly.
6: In 2009, you wrote an article for the Ensign magazine, which is a publication from The Church of Jesus Christ of Latter-day Saints, and you outlined a thought management process, and you started the article with this statement. Perhaps it's a familiar scenario. A child repeatedly opens a cupboard door, even though you have told her several times to stop. A field goal kicker misses the goal, even when he has thought to himself, "Don't miss it, don't miss it, don't miss it, don't miss it." Or perhaps you eat a piece of chocolate cake, even though in passing through the kitchen you tell yourself, "Don't eat that." And you ask the question, "Why does that happen?" So why does that happen? Why is it that even though we tell ourselves, "Don't do that," and then we end up doing it?
7: Well, it happens merely because the human brain can't replace something with nothing, such as an image or a thought with nothing. It does whatever is necessary to help us achieve or promote the image that is repeatedly given to it. So when we are saying don't, and then whatever it is we're trying to avoid, we're asking our brains to replace whatever that thing is with nothing.
6: So telling ourselves not to think about something tends to reinforce the idea of thinking about that thing. Can you give us an example?
7: Well, I like the example of the field goal kicker. Imagine, if you will, the pressure on a field goal kicker at the end of a game, and he is asked to go out and attempt the potentially winning field goal. And as he trots onto the field, the coach says to him, "Now, whatever you do, don't miss it." And so he's repeating to himself over and over, "Don't miss it, don't miss it." And then as he misses it, of course, he scratches his head, wondering why in the world he did that, because he just told himself not to.
6: What could the coach have said instead?
7: Well, the best thing is, of course, for him to help the kicker launch the process of what he wants to do, which, of course, is make the field goal. So it would be much better for the coach to planned in the field goal kicker's mind the idea that he is going to make it, or that he can make it. Give him the support and the confidence, and help him understand that it's about projecting in his mind himself making the field goal rather than avoiding missing it. And it's the same with other things, as you mentioned, when you're passing that nice big chocolate cake on the counter in your kitchen, and you're saying don't eat it. Rather, it should be think of what you want to do, which is, you want to go exercise, or you want to read. You want to do something instead of what you want to avoid.
6: Because the brain doesn't function in a vacuum.
7: That's right.
6: It always has to have something. In fact, I think I read somewhere that you think 50,000 separate thoughts a day. And I went, really? That was college. That was, long time ago in one of my communications classes, that 50,000 separate thoughts a day. So what is it you're saying to yourself? I think maybe another example that my producer brought up was, if I say the word zebra, you're now thinking of a zebra. And if I say, don't think about the zebra, because it automatically brings an image to mind.
7: Exactly. I do that sometimes with my patients. I will, to illustrate what's going on, I'll say, now, whatever you do, don't look at my shoes. Do not look at my shoes. And, of course, they can hardly resist looking down at my shoes.
6: I can't see your shoes because they're under the table. Is it a fairly common feeling that our thoughts control us rather than the other way around? Do a lot of people feel that way?
7: Unfortunately, that's more true than we care to admit, I think. But it's just another lie that the adversary hopes we fall for. The human mind can be tricked, can be deceived in many ways. And what we're here on the earth for is, one of the things we're here for is to realize that we are to overcome the natural man. And ego, pride, vanity, those things all come from the natural man. So the adversary knows, because we are more powerful than him, that he has to turn us against ourselves in order to bring us down, or to bring us to his side, if you will.
6: And so he will often do that by putting little thoughts in our heads?
7: Well, he certainly has developed his skill over the years and that he's been in existence. I mean, let's face it, he's only got one good quality, and that is he doesn't give up. And so we need to be prepared, just as Captain Moroni was, for the attack of the enemy. And he is our enemy, the adversary. And so it's important that we carry with us an internal filter, because you can put all kinds of filters and checks and controls and balances on your environment, but in this day and age, it's not possible to avoid the unclean, impure, unhealthy images that are thrown our way constantly.
6: And that's absolutely right. During a trip to Europe, just driving down the road, and there was the billboard, and I was like, oh my goodness, what is that? Okay, never mind, drive right on by. And that billboard kept coming up.
7: Sure.
6: And I think people in other countries where some of the advertising

0: questions, we move towards what we see.
1: Right, right. We take what our five senses bring in, and we process them to some extent before realizing that we're doing so. And so it's very important that we bring up our awareness to this concept of thought management.
0: And so with that thought management, what we're trying to do is perhaps break a habit. How much of our thoughts are just simply habit?
1: Well, we form brain pathways. These are, as science has proven, has shown through research, that there are things that are called by many pathways in our brains that are formed by repeated activity or repeated thoughts. Think of it as looking at a bunch of light poles on a highway, and one by one, those light poles light up. And that's basically what happens in a brain pathway. There are neurons firing along the way, and we go down. We have a brain pathway for shooting a basketball. We have a brain pathway for driving, so that we go down that brain pathway so much that it becomes automatic, so to speak. And that goes for many things.
0: Practice anything long enough.
1: That's right.
0: It just becomes automatic.
1: If you sit on the couch and eat ding-dongs and watch TV all day, it gets easier.
0: It sure does. So to overcome some of these self-defeating, depressive, or negative thoughts, you developed your own thought management technique. Can you tell us about that?
1: Sure. As best as I can recall, I remember the first thing that happened was someone said a statement to me that caught my attention, and I kept thinking about it. The statement was, if Satan reminds you of your past, just remind him of his future, because he has none.
0: Hmm.
1: And I kept thinking about that and how that applied to, like I said a little bit ago, that we have power over Satan. We're told that it's on good authority that we are more powerful than him. And realizing that he has to have a way to turn us against ourselves, I was thinking about that when I was watching a Star Trek, The Next Generation episode. You know, Captain Picard and the boys flying through space, and they encounter this big blob up ahead. And the character, I believe he's not human, some kind of robot-type person.
0: Data.
1: Yes, Data. He identifies space anomaly ahead. And, of course, that's just another way of saying a big blob in space.
0: We don't know what this is. It's just
1: right.
0: Something out there.
1: So, they say, well, let's go explore it. And as they get closer, Data notices that the gravitational pull or some type of force is stronger than what it should be and is pulling the ship in towards the blob. And he informs the captain. The captain tells him to establish evasive maneuvers. He uses shields and reverse thrusters or whatever. But as each time he does one of those things, the force becomes stronger. So he turns to the captain and says, "Captain, we must stop resisting." And the captain is shocked. He says, "Are you crazy? We can't do that. If we stop resisting, it'll suck us in and we'll be done for." He says, "No, logic dictates that we need to stop resisting, because every time we resist, the force becomes stronger." So they stop resisting and they get away. And it came to me, that's just like our thoughts. The things that we resist, the images and the thoughts that we resist, seem to persist even more. And so I began to think about and pray about and ponder what's the solution here? What can be the answer to this? And I was talking to a therapist, a friend of mine, Grant Goodmanson, and he said, "Well, the first thing you do, Bruce, is observe with indifference that which you don't want in your head." I said, "What do you mean, observe with indifference?" He said, "Well, if you were to present two kinds of soda –

0: to someone and say, which do you want? And they said, I'm indifferent. They don't want either one. And so the first step is to not give any energy to that which is unhealthy. Do the shrug, if you will. Eh, that was a bad thought. Not engage it, because with our thoughts come energy. If you pay attention, our thoughts have a certain quality, a certain substance. A chair may be functional. It may serve a purpose as a chair, but it also has a texture. It has a look about it. It has a feel. And that's the way it is with our thoughts as well. They have some kind of substance that we can define as energy. And so it was then that I began to realize that we must first not engage that which comes to us, even thoughts that we all have that come from the natural man or woman, which will be with us while we walk the earth. It will always be with us while we're here. And so we don't engage those thoughts, and then we replace them with healthy things, with healthy thoughts. And the more we do that, the more we will establish a brain pathway for that process, which is thought management.
1: You know, I really like what you're saying about that. Cease to resist. We sometimes get in the habit, or we think that I have to fight this. I have to struggle against this.
0: Yes.
1: But yet the Savior keeps saying, my burden is easy. It's, you know, cast your burdens at my feet. And my yoke is easy. My burden is light.
0: Yes.
1: And so he's saying it's not that hard. So we know how you got the idea for this technique, and then you wrote the article. Could you tell us what are the basic components of this technique, so that we can help our listeners out there understand how to cease resisting?
0: Sure. Well, it's a process, and we must realize that at the outset, that it's a process, not an event. In our day and age, we all want a solution now. We don't want to wait for solutions to our problems. And when we go to someone for help, if they can't give us help right away, we dismiss them. So we must first accept that that this type of thing, thought management, is a process, not an event. There's a saying, inch by inch, life's a cinch. Yard by yard, life is hard. And that really is true. We all want to go yard by yard. We have something in our human nature that wants us to get everything now. And of course, the adversary loves that idea. He wants us to avoid that which helps us learn to be patient. And so that, along with understanding that we are basically two beings combined into one, natural man or woman and spirit. And so we have to be patient with ourselves and realize that the Lord didn't ask us to eliminate the natural man. He asked us to manage it, to keep it within the boundaries that he has given us. So, unfortunately, too many of us are constantly trying to do the impossible, literally, and that is to eliminate the natural man. It just can't happen, at least while we walk the earth. So, once we have that mindset in place, then we start to practice the technique, which is, as I said, to observe with indifference that which comes to us from the natural man or woman. And it's discouraging at first, because it's a little foreign to us. It's different. We're so used to just saying, well, I can do this, so I can just resist evil. But unfortunately, the adversary has figured out that he needs to have a more sophisticated plan, and so do we. So after we observe with indifference that which is unhealthy, we practice replacing it with something healthy. There are so many theories out there, Merrily, that are so complicated. There are books and books written on how to do this and how to do that. I prefer the simple ideas. Leonardo da Vinci said, simplicity is the ultimate form of sophistication. And that's true. And this technique is not just an idea, but it's something that has worked very well with many of my patients who apply it.
1: So in other words, I see a piece of cake, and the natural man side of me says, oh, that looks really good. That would taste really good. The spirit side of me says, that's going to upset your stomach. That's going to give you cholesterol. That's not very healthy. And it's going to make you fat. It's going to add pounds to you. So then what you're saying is, so what? Just observe with indifference?
0: Well, yes, and there's a couple of things that we do, that we normally do when we have unhealthy thoughts or ones that we don't want to have that come from, we think, somewhere.
1: Mm-hmm.
0: But it's
1: my
0: from,
1: inner child. My inner child really was.
0: Yeah. But there's a couple things that we normally do. We either say, like we've discussed, don't eat the chocolate cake. Don't think that. But that's counterproductive because we've talked about the brain not being able to replace something with nothing. Or we put ourselves down for having the thought. We say, man, you are scum. You are in a horrible state of being because you had thoughts like that. And that also gives that unhealthy thought strength and power. And so it's important that we not kick ourselves around. And so many of us, especially those who are in the process of repentance, they've gone through the steps of repentance. So they've divorced themselves from the behavior or whatever, but they still feel poorly. And that means they've not forgiven themselves.
1: You know, you say this, and I'm reminded of a statement from a film I saw, Temple Grandin. And she makes an interesting statement. She says, nature is cruel, but we don't have to be.
0: Hmm.
1: And as I thought about, and she was talking about the treatment of cattle in, you know, as they go from the feedlot to the slaughterhouse. And nature really is cruel when you think about what actually happens in nature with disasters and the beasts eating each other and stuff like that. And as I thought about that statement, nature is cruel, but we don't have to be. And I thought, you know, the natural man really is cruel. When we give the natural man free rein, we are cruel. We're prideful, which is cruel. We beat up on ourselves, which is cruel. And this is not the Lord's intent for us. He always taught compassion. And I think it's so interesting that right here you're telling us that rule number one, be compassionate with yourself.
0: Yes. You don't have any defense against the things you tell yourself. They go right to your core. And so the things that we tell ourselves are very powerful. And we often don't even realize consciously that we are telling ourselves things, but we must become aware of that which goes into our minds and our hearts and souls because of what we choose. And there's an article written in the March 07 enzyme by D. Chad Richardson, and I'll quote that just briefly. He says, there is no room in godly sorrow for self-contempt. Those who refuse to forgive themselves thus bear a double burden of sin, for not only do they carry the sin itself, but they also add to it the sin of self-condemnation and refusing to forgive. Indeed, refusal to forgive is cited in the scriptures as the greater sin.
1: Wow. Okay, so here I have this conflict. There's a piece of cake. I want it. I don't want it. I want it. I don't want it. But you've given, you know, this observe with indifference. So what's the technique that I could do? What could I do to steer myself away from that situation?
0: you have a list of replacement activities handy. Whether you have to write them down and carry them with you or just memorize them, and replace the thought of, I want that chocolate cake, with one of those activities. I had a patient once who had quite a difficulty with pornography and with the images that he was constantly dealing with in his mind. And I taught him the technique, and he decided that one of his replacement activities would be imagining himself playing golf with his father and brother, like he did when he was a boy. When he was a boy, every Saturday they went to the same golf course, and no matter how poorly they were getting along, and no matter what kind of conflict was there, by the time they got done playing golf, they were feeling pretty good about each other. They teased each other. They competed. They had a wonderful time. And so to battle his images, he would play however many holes of golf in his mind that he wanted or needed to. And that gave him a sense of peace, a sense of managing his thoughts. And as he gradually stopped putting himself down for the unhealthy images that were coming to his mind and trained his mind to go to other things, he caught hold of the concept and was well on the road to recovery.
1: And so that replacement, it needs to be something that is more positive, happy.
0: Yes, absolutely.
1: Makes you feel good.
0: Yes. If you're wanting to replace an unpleasant thought or image, you don't want to think about doing the dishes, if that's, you know, not exactly your favorite thing. But yes, of course, something that's positive and uplifting. Scriptures, of course, prayer, conference talks, books that are redeeming. You know, we Mormons don't have a corner on the market as far as truth and uplifting materials go. So,
1: absolutely.
0: So there are many things to choose from.
1: Well, I know for myself, when I don't want to do the dishes, I just simply tell myself, the kitchen will look really nice when this is all done, so just get her done.
0: There you go.
1: Okay, we've discussed the first principle. What's the second principle? You said there were only three, is that correct?
0: Yes. The first principle was observe with indifference that which is unhealthy. The second principle or part of the concept or technique is replacement.
1: Which we've talked about.
0: And the third component is to... Well, we also talked about this briefly, but that was to be patient with ourselves, to be forgiving, and to be our own best friend throughout the process. Because many patients, when they get wind of this technique or start to apply it, they find some success, but then they make a mistake and they slip up and they go right back to, oh, I made a mistake.
1: Beating up on themselves.
0: Exactly. We obviously need the support of others where it can be found, but we need to support ourselves. We need to love and be kind to ourselves as we go through this process.
1: I remember somebody asked me the question once, would you ever say to anybody out loud half the things you say to yourself? That stopped me cold.
0: Yes.
1: So no, I would never say that to someone else.
0: Yes, that's a good analogy. And, you know, the brain, as you're forming that new brain pathway, you're going to get discouraged. You're going to glance over at that pathway that was so familiar and that you traveled so frequently with a longing, and you're going to want to just, why don't I just go down that one? That one doesn't require, you know, I don't have to use my machete and cut through this jungle that I'm trying to forge here. And so... At the beginning, it's especially discouraging, and we must persevere. We must continue on, and of course, we gain strength and power from the Lord as we make Him our partner in this. because nothing is so healing and redeeming as the atonement.
1: Go back to that jungle, the machete. Talk a little bit more about that.
0: Well, that's in the article. I drew a picture in the reader's mind of the brain, our brains being like a jungle, and we're standing in front of the jungle, and there are several pathways that we can take. And when we recognize that one of those pathways is unhealthy, or maybe there's some natives at the end with a pot of boiling water to destroy us,
1: with poison darts.
0: Yes, we recognize the need to forge a new pathway, one that is healthy and one that is productive in terms of our progress towards returning to Heavenly Father. And so we get out our machete and we begin to cut a path. And it's not easy at the beginning because for the reasons we just talked about. But as we continue and as we take advantage of the power of the atonement and of emotional connections that we form with others and their support, we find the strength to continue on.
1: And as we continue going back and forth on that new path, it does get easier and easier because that path is now forged and the way is open.
0: Exactly, exactly. And the old path dies away from lack of use.
1: It gets grown over.
0: Yes.
1: What types of symptoms is this technique most effective for?
0: Well, it can be used with pretty much anything. We've addressed several possibilities in our conversation today, but I use it a lot with patients who are struggling with pornography because pornography can really make one feel as though they are on the mat and they can't get up. And
1: it's so image
0: yes.
1: pervasive.
0: Yes, it is. And once I have taught this technique to a patient, it awakens in them a fresh perspective along with giving them a seed of new hope. I can do this. I am more powerful than what comes to my mind from the natural man. And again, it's just a matter of persevering and applying principles, especially those in the LDS 12-step recovery manual that's been published by the church. And as we steadily do that, or as patients do that, they find success. As far as other things, it works with pretty much anything. I mean,
1: but first of all, a person has to recognize that this is a problem that they've got and they want to change it.
0: Yes.
1: Regardless
0: yes.
1: of what that issue is.
0: Yes. Because we are the captains of our own ship. We are in control, whether we admit it or not. And it is all about choice. The Church Handbook of Instructions tells us that we'll be judged for three things. First, we'll be judged for our actions. Obviously. Second, we'll be judged for the desires of our hearts. And third, we will be judged for the kind of person we have become. And so what we're talking about here is the nuts and bolts of who we are, who we really are. And the scriptures tell us that we will be judged at least in part by our thoughts. And so it's important that we pay attention to them. But Heavenly Father is a loving Father. And he's not going to give us an enemy to him that we can't overcome. It's not logical.
1: We're all aware of the scripture, as a man thinketh in his heart, so is he. What are the biggest challenges we face today in controlling our thoughts? I think we mentioned a couple of them earlier.
0: Sure. Well, first of all, the potential of being deceived into turning against ourselves, I think, is number one. And as you look at folks who struggle and have the kinds of difficulties that we run into in this life, you invariably see that's the case, that they have turned against themselves. And they have been deceived by the adversary in that regard. Next, I would say that the chaos and fast pace of our society distracts us from that which is most important. And so we need to develop this ability, along with thought management, to take time to ponder, to pray, to ponder the concepts of eternity and what our Heavenly Father has for us. And when we get away from those things, then things get out of control. So your question is a bit broad to answer simply, but that's the best I can do for now.
1: No, that's great. We also brought up a little bit about meditating, to ponder and to pray. There's even the Zen meditating where you just simply remove all thought. How does this prayer and meditation and pondering help us with our thinking?
0: Well, draws us nearer to the Holy Spirit and to those messages that the Holy Spirit has for our spirit. Because the Holy Ghost is a being of peace, mm-hmm. and serenity. And if we are filled with chaotic thoughts, it has a hard time even communicating with us.
1: And sometimes I think even being just overly busy.
0: Absolutely.
1: Not just thoughts, but doing
0: Absolutely.
1: Stuff.
0: Yep. It is a daunting task in our day and age to simplify and to stay with those things that bring us the opportunity to ponder. But prayer certainly goes a long way towards helping us do that. But we must ask ourselves, what do we really want? Because in the end, we always get what we want.
1: Exactly. Yeah, I want to go back to my dream. And after thinking and pondering on the dream and what it could possibly mean to me, I think I understand it. To me, in the dream, the house is my conscious mind. It's just this little small part where decisions are made. And beyond the house is the subconscious mind. All those resources that are out there, the entire world, the subconscious mind is extraordinarily powerful. And it's all out there. All the resources, all the capacity, all the ability is out there. But the subconscious simply responds to what the conscious tells it to do. So if somebody knocks, it's going to knock back exactly. And so this conscious mind is really important. And the subconscious mind is really important. And so what I think, whatever it is I'm telling myself, that subconscious mind is going to respond back exactly and make it happen because of its vast resources. Anyway, so I think that's what the dream meant to me. And I thought that was pretty powerful instruction for me about what is it that I'm thinking. And so as in conclusion, Bruce, do you want to give us any closing thoughts?
0: Well, first, just a bit about your dream. Researchers, dream analysts, tell us that only the dreamer can confirm the true meaning or message of a dream.
1: Mm-hmm.
0: And I think perhaps you've done that. But we must remember that the conscious mind doesn't understand the language of the subconscious mind, which is the language of symbolism.
1: That's why I got spooked.
0: Well, and speaking of that, dream analysts also tell us that nightmares are nothing more than the way of the subconscious to force us to remember dream content and to shove our face, so to speak.
1: Pay attention.
0: And say, you need to work on this. This is something mm-hmm. you need to pay attention to and do something about. But I think that you just answered your own question. You discovered a vast resource inside of you that you didn't know you had.
1: Or that I wasn't utilizing. I wasn't really believing, paying attention. And
0: yes.
1: I think I was telling myself, believe, pay attention.
0: Yes.
1: You can do this.
0: Well, and to close or to sum up, I would say that there are so many theories and self-help ideas out there that keeping things simple is a concept that we must remember, that it's very easy to allow ourselves to be overwhelmed by all those theories and ideas. And I don't care what self-help theory or technique you adhere to, it comes down to some extent of using thought management. And so using thought management that incorporates gospel principles, plus forgiving and being patient with oneself and accepting the Lord's admonition of line upon line and precept on precept, then we begin to find success. And finally, I would say that listening to the Mormon Channel throughout the day is a wonderful way to enhance thought management.
1: We do try to stay on the positive side. Well, Bruce, thank you so much for being with us today. Really appreciate it. Would you just recap those three principles one last time, just very quickly, those three principles?
0: Sure. Well, first we must recognize, this is kind of pre-principles, but first we recognize that we are half natural man or woman and half spirit. And we're always going to have thoughts that we'd rather not have. They may vary in severity or degree to which they might damage the spirit, but we continue to have them while we walk the earth. And realize that the adversary, in order to bring us to his side, must turn us against ourselves. So realizing that, we launch into the technique, which is to first observe with indifference that which is unhealthy or undesirable, either thoughts or images or past behavior. Secondly, then, is to replace those unhealthy images and thoughts with things that are uplifting and positive, things that we enjoy doing. We may have to push ourselves, and we may have to remember that discouragement will come. But that is another one of the tools of the adversary that is well identified, and realize that we must be patient and forgiving of ourselves. That's number three, as we persevere and rely upon the Lord and draw upon the powers of heaven in order to be successful.
1: Thank you very much.
0: Thank you for having me.
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4: How Do I Recognize the Spirit? By Mark A. Matthews, Seminaries and Institutes. To guide us in recognizing the Spirit, the Lord has provided many descriptions of the Holy Ghost in the Scriptures. President Russell M. Nelson taught, "It has never been more imperative to know how the Spirit speaks to you than right now." And yet many still wonder, how do I recognize the Spirit? This is a question that I've been asked repeatedly as a teacher at the Missionary Training Center, for seminaries and institutes, and at Brigham Young University. Fortunately, the Lord Jesus Christ has answered this question in the Scriptures and the teachings of modern prophets. The Apostle Paul taught the Corinthians that the things of God knoweth no man except has the Spirit of God. Joseph Smith translation of 1 Corinthians chapter 2, verse 11. Because spiritual truths are not typically seen with our natural eyes, they cannot be learned with our natural senses or intellect alone. As a result, we can only come to know them by the Spirit. See 1 Corinthians chapter 2, verses 9 through 10. The Holy Ghost must confirm them to us. See Moroni chapter 10, verse 4. This is why it is vital that each of us learn for ourselves how to recognize and rely on the Spirit to know the truth. As President Boyd K. Packer, 1924 through 2015, President of the Quorum of the Twelve Apostles, taught, if all you know is what you see with your natural eyes and hear with your natural ears, then you will not know very much. To guide us in recognizing His Spirit, the Lord has provided the following descriptions. Peace to your mind. To help Oliver Cowdery recognize the Spirit, the Lord asked, did I not speak peace to your mind concerning the matter? Doctrine and Covenants, section 6, verse 23. Elder Richard G. Scott, 1928 through 2015, of the Quorum of the Twelve Apostles explained, the feeling of peace is the most common confirming witness that I personally experience. When I have been very concerned about an important matter, struggling to resolve it without success, I continued those efforts in faith. Later, an all-pervading peace has come, settling my concerns as He has promised. In your mind and in your heart. On another occasion, the Lord gave this description of revelation. I will tell you in your mind and in your heart by the Holy Ghost. This is the spirit of revelation. Doctrine and Covenants, section 8, verses 2 through 3. Commenting on this, Elder David A. Bednar of the Quorum of the Twelve Apostles taught, the Lord indicates here that revelation frequently comes as thoughts to the mind and feelings to the heart. These inspired thoughts and feelings can enlighten your mind, Doctrine and Covenants, section 11, verse 13, and cause your heart to be filled with joy, Mosiah chapter 4, verse 20. The prophet Joseph Smith explained that the first intimation to the spirit of revelation is when you feel pure intelligence flowing into you, giving you sudden strokes of ideas. Heart burn within us. Reflecting on being taught by the resurrected Christ, two of his disciples said, did not our heart burn within us while he talked with us by the way and while he opened to us the scriptures? Luke chapter 24, verse 32. Similarly, Jesus Christ told Oliver Cowdery, I will cause that your bosom shall burn within you to confirm truth. Doctrine and Covenants, section 9, verse 8. See also 3 Nephi, chapter 11, verse 3. President Dallin H. Oaks, first counselor in the first presidency, explained that this is not a feeling of caloric heat, like combustion, but a feeling of peace and warmth, and serenity, and goodness. Feel that it is right. Jesus Christ taught Oliver Cowdery that he would know something was true by the Spirit because he would feel that it is right. Doctrine and Covenants, section 9, verse 8. Elder Scott interpreted this to mean, the answer comes as a feeling with an accompanying conviction. A still small voice. The Lord taught Elijah that he does not usually speak dramatically through fire, whirlwinds, and earthquakes, but more often his spiritual communication is subtle through a still small voice. 1 Kings chapter 19, verse 12. This spiritual voice is like a whisper that pierces to the very soul. Helaman chapter 5, verse 30. And even though it is described as a voice, President Packer taught, it is a voice that one feels more than one hears. Thou hast received instruction of my Spirit. Because the Spirit communicates in quiet and subtle ways, we can receive revelation and not even know it. The Lord explained to Oliver Cowdery, as often as thou hast inquired, thou hast received instruction of my Spirit. If it had not been so, thou wouldst not have come to the place well, thou art at this time, Doctrine and Covenants, section 6, verse 14. The Lord was guiding him along, but he didn't recognize it at the time. Only in hindsight, when the Lord pointed it out, could he look back and see the Lord's guidance. Likewise, we are also living in the revelation and may not recognize the Spirit until after he has guided us. I reflected on it again and again. Joseph Smith described an experience with the Spirit he had while searching the Scriptures, stating that a verse seemed to enter with great force into every feeling of my heart. I reflected on it again and again. Joseph Smith, History 1, verse 12. We too can identify the Spirit when Scripture verses and prophetic teachings touch our hearts and inspire us to reread and ponder them. Line upon line. Although we sometimes expect revelation to come all at once, the Lord has explained, I will give unto the children of men line upon line, precept upon precept, here a little and there a little. 2 Nephi chapter 28, verse 30. In other words, the Lord's preferred method is to give incremental revelation, little by little, like seeing the gradual light of a sunrise rather than seeing light all at once after turning on a light. Often this revelation is only recognized when viewed in the aggregate. Leadeth to do good. Some wonder if a prompting to do good is from the Spirit or just their own thoughts. Jesus Christ answered this when he taught Hiram Smith how to recognize his Spirit. Put your trust in that Spirit which leadeth to do good, and this is my Spirit. Doctrine and Covenants, section 11, verse 12. We should assume that spiritual promptings to do good are from the Spirit, and we should act on them. Be still and know that I am God. Sometimes the Lord does not respond through His Spirit as quickly as we expect. This can be difficult and requires us to exercise faith in His direction, to be still and know that I am God. Doctrine and Covenants, section 101, verse 16. President Nelson explained, there may be times when you feel as though the heavens are closed, but I promise that as you continue to be obedient, expressing gratitude for every blessing the Lord gives you, and as you patiently honor the Lord's timetable, you will be given the knowledge and understanding you seek. When we experience this divine silence, we should remember, as President Oakes has taught, that the Lord will speak to us through the Spirit in His own time and in His own way. We wait upon the Lord for His revelation. Although these descriptions are helpful, they are ultimately still inadequate. As President Packer explained, we do not have the words, even the Scriptures do not have words, which perfectly describe the Spirit. The Scriptures generally use the word voice, which does not exactly fit. These delicate, refined spiritual communications are not seen with our eyes, nor heard with our ears. In the end, recognizing the Spirit is like tasting salt, difficult to describe in words, but recognizable once you have personally experienced it. This is why we must learn to recognize the Spirit for ourselves. While we cannot force spiritual experiences, we can create a climate for them to happen. The Lord Jesus Christ has revealed some of the small and simple things we can do to learn to hear Him speak to us through His Spirit, so we can better recognize that spiritual influence whenever He speaks to us. Scriptures. The Lord Jesus Christ revealed that we can hear His spiritual voice speaking to us when we study the Scriptures. He said, these words are not of man, but of me, for it is my voice which speaketh them unto you, for they are given by my Spirit unto you, and by my power you can read them. Wherefore you can testify that you have heard my voice. Doctrine and Covenants, section 18, verses 34 through 36. Explaining this principle, Elder Bednar taught, one of the ways that I can hear Him is in the Scriptures. The Scriptures are the pre-recorded voice of the Lord. It is not hearing an audible voice per se, although that can happen. It is hearing the Scriptures in a feeling in my mind, a feeling in my heart. For me, the Scriptures are key in receiving and recognizing those thoughts and feelings. Temple. President Elson taught that we can also hear him in the temple. The house of the Lord is a house of learning. There we can learn how to part the veil and communicate more clearly with heaven. The prophet Joseph Smith prayed for us to be able to learn to recognize the Spirit more fully in the temple when he prayed that all those who shall worship in this house may grow up in thee and receive a fullness of the Holy Ghost. Doctrine and Covenants, section 109, verses 14 through 15. When we consistently worship in the temple, we gain experience feeling the Spirit, and we grow in our capacity to recognize His voice in our lives. Prophets. Finally, taught President Elson, we hear Him as we heed the words of prophets, seers, and revelators. As we regularly listen to the messages of our living prophets and apostles and act on their counsel, we invite the Holy Ghost to teach us. This is another important source of experience with the Spirit that can help us recognize His influence. In addition, we can pray sincerely, serve faithfully in the church, record spiritual impressions, and worthily partake of the sacrament. By doing these things with faith in Jesus Christ, the Spirit will come, and we will recognize Him by the descriptions of Scripture, become familiar with His promptings by our own experience, and more confidently recognize His influence in all areas of our lives. By learning the Spirit of God and understanding it, you may grow into the principle of revelation until you become perfect in Jesus and obtain the mind of Christ. 1 Corinthians chapter 2, verse 16. Read by David Shaw.
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5: Martin Harris comes down from Palmyra, explains to Joseph's horror that the pages are gone, and Joseph is absolutely forsaken. 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
6: The translation of the gold plates leading up to the eventual publication of the Book of Mormon was the most important objective for Joseph Smith as a young man. The sequence of events from the time he obtained the plates through the translation up to the eventual publication of the Book of Mormon covered 6.5 years. When he finally obtained the plates in September of 1827, figuring out what he had and what the Lord wanted him to do with them required his full resources. Tonight, we continue that story with the coming forth of the Book of Mormon and that revelation's eventual publication. We begin in a small cottage in Harmony, Pennsylvania.
8: Stephen C. Harper.
5: Joseph gets moved to Pennsylvania, and at some point he composes a document that has on it facsimiles of characters from the plates, together with some translation of some of those characters. And when Martin Harris comes to Joseph Smith, and they've worked a little bit on the translation, Joseph's going to send Martin to New York, or Martin's going to go of his own volition. It's not exactly clear. And this is the famous account where Martin's going to talk to Charles Anton, or Anton, depending on how you want to translate it or pronounce it, among others. And Anton is going to say, according to Martin Harris, those characters are ancient and they are translated correctly. And if you'll bring me the book, I'll translate it. And Martin is going to say, I can't, it's a sealed book. And Anton's going to say, I can't read a sealed book. Now, Martin gives us that story. Anton gives us two versions of the story, one in 1834, one in 1841, and they contradict each other. In one account, he says, I definitely did not give him a written statement saying that the translation was correct. In another one, he says, I definitely did give him a statement saying that it wasn't correct and that I knew for sure it wasn't correct. Then you got to figure out whether Martin Harris is telling you the truth or Anton's telling you the truth. I wonder if you might not be able to get at that question by noticing what Martin Harris does, right? He comes back from New York, and far from saying, Joseph, you're making it up, or this is all bogus, he says, here's the money, I'll mortgage the farm, I'll write for you, right? Martin Harris goes all the way with the Book of Mormon project. He invests all his faith, his good name, his fortune into the project.
9: His marriage.
5: He becomes absolutely convinced that the Book of Mormon is divine.
6: Upon his return to Harmony from New York City in April of 1828, Martin Harris became Joseph Smith's principal scribe. By June of 1828, they had created a substantial text, 116 pages, which Martin then began to push Joseph to reveal.
8: Kenneth W. Godfrey.
10: Now, Martin, at this time, is receiving criticism from his wife, and he's spending all this time with this young man. He's giving him money. Maybe Lucy was a little uneasy about all of this happening, and she wanted some evidence that he wasn't just doing something really foolish. And so he asks Joseph Smith if he can have this 116 pages of manuscript to show to his wife, to show that they really are doing something that's productive. Joseph asks the Lord. The Lord tells him no. Don't know exactly how long a period of time goes by, but Joseph is re-asked by Martin if he can have it. Joseph asks the Lord again, is told no again.
5: I mean, Joseph's 1832 history says, and I asked the third time, and the Lord said, let him go with them. And then Martin Harris takes them. He covenants that he'll be back in a couple of weeks and that he'll only show them to a few family members.
10: Meanwhile, life goes on in the prophet's life. His life is not easy. Manna doesn't come from heaven as he's engaged in this translation process. His wife is well along in her first pregnancy. The child is born. It's born dead. His wife almost dies. Joseph has to care for her without hardly any sleep for weeks at a time. And finally, when Emma looks like she's on the road to recovery and things are going to be all right, and they've buried their child, Emma's mother says she will look after Emma, as both Emma and Joseph realize that Martin has not returned. Considerable time has passed, and the manuscript is still with Martin. Very concerned, the prophet makes a journey by stage to Palmyra.
5: Martin Harris comes down from Palmyra, explains to Joseph's horror that the pages are gone, and Joseph is absolutely forsaken. His mother paints a picture of him that is completely, completely overcome. He is depressed. He is terribly worried about what it will do to Emma. Emma is terribly sick. She's recently given birth and lost her child and is ill herself. And Joseph says, how will I tell my wife? This will kill her. And how in the world will I account for this? Oh, my God, Joseph says reverently. Oh, my God. Okay, he knows at this point that he made a terrible, terrible error.
10: Joseph Smith then believes that his calling may be in jeopardy as well as his standing before Heavenly Father, and he even cries out that perhaps his soul has been lost. He learns that Martin Harris had broken his covenant and had shown the manuscript to individuals other than the ones he had covenanted to show them to, and that the translation then is gone forever.
6: So how is it that Joseph Smith could have relented to Martin Harris's pressure?
5: I don't think it's that hard to understand. Martin Harris is his financial means. Martin Harris is twice as old. Martin Harris applies a fair amount of pressure here, and he has a pretty convincing case. You know, Joseph, who's gonna keep? I'm your only ally here. Who's gonna help you out if I leave? How in the world can't you come to my aid? Right? My wife thinks I'm a nincompoop. The people around town think I'm crazy. How can't you see things my way and come to my aid? And I can imagine a very compelling case. So Joseph tries to have it both ways, tries to get Martin to make a very solemn covenant and tries to still be the translator. But Joseph's mother tells us an interesting detail here, and that is that when Joseph gives those pages to Martin Harris, the angel confiscates the plates and the Urim and Thummim. Joseph is done, at least temporarily, being the Lord's seer.
6: Bereft now of his gift and filled with the spirit of repentance, Joseph Smith returned to Harmony and worked his farm.
10: There's a period of time of when Joseph Smith is a bit in a limbo, not knowing whether he will be able to continue or not, or exactly what will happen. Lucy Mack, in her account, says that while all of this is happening, that she and her husband and the family are praying with great faith that Joseph Smith will receive the plates again and the Urim and Thummim, and will be able to go on with his work.
6: After a season of reconsidering his significant responsibility, as well as receiving revelation and forgiveness from the Lord, according to Mother Smith, it was on the 22nd of September, 1828.
10: The prophet is visited by the angel Moroni, who returns the plates and the Urim and Thummim. And in a little caveat that is very, very impressive, at the end, the angel Moroni says to Joseph that Heavenly Father is pleased with his work and loves him. And what a nice little ending to this very dramatic and tragic event in the prophet's life, to know that he now has the plates again, the Urim and Thummim, he can go on with the work, and that Heavenly Father loves him.
6: Still, with Martin Harris disqualified from serving as scribe, little progress was made on the translation. Only 16 pages by March of 1829.
10: Well, help arrives in the form of a young man who's only 5 feet 6 inches tall, a school teacher that all Latter-day Saints know as Oliver Cowdery. He teaches school in the Palmyra area, boards with the Smith family, learns about Joseph's experiences, and becomes very curious, very much interested in all of this. He takes Samuel Smith, the prophet's brother, with him, and they stop by the Whitmer home in Fayette, and then they make their way on to Harmony, Pennsylvania, arriving April the 5th, 1829. So on April the 7th, 1829, early in the morning, they begin to translate the Book of Mormon in earnest. Now, the next little while is one of the most important eras in the history of the church, and is one of the most incredible periods of time in the church's history, because within 60 days, Oliver Cowdery and Joseph Smith will have translated the Book of Mormon and have the manuscript ready for publication. That's an astonishing feat.
5: I've written, you've written stuff before, with the advantages of computers and all kinds of things. I can't imagine writing that sophisticated of a book in that short of a window, especially if I hadn't passed the sixth grade or anything like it. It's just remarkable. And Emma, as you know, said that when I married Joseph, he could not compose a well-worded letter. Well, we have the 1830 Book of Mormon, and we've also got Joseph's 1832 history. And when you compare them, you can see that that the writing of the Book of Mormon is something that is beyond the literary capacity of Joseph Smith, especially in that short of a window. Those six pages of history that Joseph wrote are beautiful, they're profound, they're literally lovely, but you can, at least to me, they evidence that the Book of Mormon is completely beyond his capacity, his ability as a mortal to do. It came by the gift and power of God, he said.
6: The translation process was an arduous one.
10: You just didn't look into the Urim and Thummim and start to read, because Oliver Cowdery tried that. He was given permission to do some translating, and

0: estrangement from his in-laws, and with rumors and accusations flying about the neighborhood, Harmony soon became unacceptable as a place to work on the translation. So, with the kindness of the Whitmer family, Joseph, Emma, and Oliver removed to Fayette Township, New York, to continue the translation of the Book of Mormon there.
1: As they arrived back in Fayette at the Whitmer farm, they are cordially received, and they begin the last to translate the first part of the Book of Mormon. There's a quilt or a cloth hung up in the Whitmer home that conceals Joseph and Oliver from the front door and from the rest of the family, so that if visitors drop in, they're not able to see what's happening behind this quilt. And within a few weeks, Joseph and Oliver then have finished the translation of the Book of Mormon, have the manuscript all ready to go.
0: During the final stretch of the translation process, it was June the 11th, 1829, when Joseph obtained the book's copyright.
1: Before they actually finish all of the translation, Joseph Smith has taken the first page to the copyright office and receives a copyright for the Book of Mormon, and he writes down that he is the proprietor and author. He knew that he wasn't either the proprietor, because he hadn't purchased the plates for the Angel Moroni, nor was he the author, because he had only translated the book. But according to New York law, you had to be one or the other, and so he uses both of them. But as soon as it's possible in the Book of Mormon, he writes that in the next editions, he writes that he is the translator and not the author or proprietor, as the first editions have it.
0: The text within the gold plates assured that there would be witnesses to the work. It was late June 1829, when three men, Oliver Cowdery, David Whitmer, and Martin Harris, were privileged with a most singular witness of the Book of Mormon.
1: After the breakfast, they go out into the field next to the Whitmer farm. David has been working there, and they approach David, who has been plowing, and tell him that he has also been chosen to be one of the three witnesses. And then they go into the woods. Each one of them prays. Nothing happens. And as they start a second round of prayers, Martin Harris says, "I think I'm the reason that nothing is happening here. I shall withdraw myself from the group, and then let's see what happens after that." And so Martin does withdraw, and they pray again, and this time the angel Moroni appears with the golden of the plates. David Whitmer says that there's also a table that the golden plates are setting on, and also the Urim and Thummim and the Sword of Laban and the Liahona. And they also hear the angel declare that the book is translated correctly, and that they are to bear testimony to the world of what they have seen and heard, and become another witness that these things actually came from Heavenly Father. Joseph then leaves the group, finds Martin Harris. They pray, and the angel appears this time to Martin. He sees the same thing that the others have seen, and they write up a testimony that has appeared in every edition of the Book of Mormon since that time. They bear witness, and none of the three witnesses, even though all of them were excommunicated from the church, ever denied their testimony. And in fact, they were eager to bear witness right till their dying day.
0: Now, there were also eight others, including members of the Smith family and the Whitmer family, who were allowed to handle the plates and witness of their existence. Their declaration, along with that of the three witnesses, David,

0: Oliver and Martin, were affixed to the Book of Mormon ever after, affirming its authenticity. Now, in addition to all of these, there was one other who was blessed with a remarkable experience, David's mother, Mary.
1: While Joseph and Oliver Cowdery were living in with the Whitmers in Fayette, Joseph's father and mother came to visit also. And it's interesting with all of this company that Mary Whitmer is having and all of the work that she's having to do, David Whitmer discloses that one morning while she's out doing the chores, perhaps had milked the cow, that she's coming out of the barn, the angel Moroni appears to her and says, Mary, you've had many things you've had to do, and it's tiring and lots of company, but this is the work of the Lord. And in order to make Mary feel really good about what she's done and is doing, she has an opportunity to see the golden the plates and to handle them, and becomes one of the special few that were actually able to observe the golden plates.
0: The translation completed, Joseph and Oliver began to look for a publisher.
1: They're first turned down by E.B. Grandin, who is a young man that's younger even than Joseph Smith. And if he would have taken this job, it would have been his first printing opportunity. And the fact that it was a large book and that they were going to do a large number of copies, 5,000, he was a little hesitant to embark on a job of this magnitude. So Joseph went to Rochester, New York, and talked to a publisher or two there, were also a little bit hesitant. But then there was one publisher finally said that he would publish the Book of Mormon. They go back to Palmyra and tell E.B. Grandin that it's going to be published anyway, and that Martin Harris has agreed to finance the publication, so Grandin will not lose money. And finally, E.B. Grandin consents and says he will publish the Book of Mormon. Before any of that's done, Joseph Smith, more cautious now than he was earlier, requests Oliver Cowdery to make another copy of the manuscript. And so Oliver makes what we call the printer's copy of the Book of Mormon.
0: Hiram Smith and Oliver Cowdery oversaw the printing process in Palmyra, while Joseph and Emma returned to Harmony.
1: Now, the other interesting drama before the Book of Mormon actually comes off the press is that there's a newspaper being published in the same office where E.B. Grandin's printing shop is, published by Abner Cole, and it's called the Palmyra Reflector. And Abner Cole, looking at what's been printed, begins to publish the first chapter of First Nephi in his newspaper.
2: And then he'll sometimes satirize it, right? Make fun of it, how silly it is. And of course, when Hiram learns about this, he tries to stop it. And Cole is belligerent. Joseph's father will actually go down and get him in Pennsylvania and tell him to come back. We've got this problem. So Joseph will come up and go to meet Abner Cole, and they have this interesting confrontation. And Cole says, "Do you want to fight, sir? Do you want to fight, sir?" And he wants to pick a fight with Joseph.
1: The prophet smiles a little bit and said that he won't do that, but he will bring the law into this if Abner doesn't desist. And so he wins his consent. And instead of publishing the Book of Mormon, actually Abner Colby begins to publish what he called the Book of Pukey, which is a satire on the Book of Mormon and makes fun of it.
0: March the 19th, 1830. Grandin announced in his newspaper, the Wayne Sentinel, that copies of the Book of Mormon would soon be available.
1: Now, then the Book of Mormon comes off the press, finally the first edition, on the 26th of March, 1830, and will be a book that will become one of the most translated books in the world's history. It's interesting to note that when the Book of Mormon came off of the press and rumors began to spread as to what the book was like, this wasn't just gibberish that an unlearned individual was penning off on the public. It began to frighten the individuals in the Palmyra area, and they threatened a boycott. They told Grandin that he was never going to get his money because they weren't going to buy it. And they didn't buy it. And Martin Harris had to sell a part of his farm in order to finance or to pay for the cost of the Book of Mormon. But it's interesting that these people didn't know exactly how to deal with the quality of the Book of Mormon coming from a man, a young individual like Joseph Smith. And so it had a quite a sobering effect on many individuals. Then following these experiences and the publication of the Book of Mormon, of Joseph Smith returns the plates, the Urim and Thummim, to the angel Moroni. The Book of Mormon is ready to be proclaimed to the nations of the earth as a second testimony that Jesus is the Christ.
0: Now, of course, the prophet Joseph began the story of the coming forth of the Book of Mormon in his 1832 history. That was never completed. It would not be until October of 1834 that the story of the coming forth of the Book of Mormon was first published. It was done by Oliver Cowdery with help from the prophet Joseph, and it was published in the church's newspaper, the Latter-day Saints Messenger and Advocate in Kirtland.
2: It's here, though, in the Messenger and Advocate that we get Oliver Cowdery telling about Joseph receiving the visits from Moroni. He goes on at great length, in some cases much more depth, of the things that Moroni says to Joseph. We get more scriptures that Moroni is quoting or paraphrasing out of Oliver Cowdery's account than we do out of Joseph's account. Joseph is terse. It's characteristic of Joseph. Oliver, who's 10 times more wordy, is going to do a better job, or at least a more thorough job, of capturing the things that Moroni is going to say to Joseph Smith. So you've got a fuller picture there in some ways.
0: It goes without saying, the book proved to be provocative from the very start.
1: People are left to wonder how an unlearned boy in Palmyra, New York, could produce such a volume, forcing us to come to the conclusion that you had to have divine help for something like this to occur. And the book is complex in its plots, wonderful in its doctrine. There are such things as chiasmus, parallelisms, throne, theophanies, just an incredible things contained in the Book of Mormon, which seem to cry out that this could not have been done by a mere mortal without divine help. And so thousands, millions bear testimony that Joseph Smith was a prophet and that these things took place with the help of Heavenly Father.
0: Next week on the Joseph Smith Papers, we will explore some of those complexities of the book.
3: I've spent considerable time studying the names in the Book of Mormon. Most people would say, oh, that's a boring thing. Why would you want to study the names? Well, the names tell us a lot about the language behind the plates. Some names, like Lehi and Nephi and Sariah, are really pretty good evidence of ancient Near Eastern backgrounds. But also looking at the Jaredite names that occur there, they're not Hebrew names. They're constant clusters that occur there, the Merm and that, you know, that those weird names. That can't be a Semitic language. So the names tell us that Jaredite was not a Semitic language. Now, how would Joseph know to switch up languages in the middle of the Book of Mormon with these names? And how does he know that no Jaredite name should show up in the Book of Mormon until after The Nephites come in contact with the Amulekites, who had been in contact with the Jaredites.
0: That and more next week on the Joseph Smith Papers. I'm Glenn Rawson. Thanks for joining us.
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0: We now present Saints, the story of the Church of Jesus Christ in the Latter Days, a new narrative history, Volume 2, No Unhallowed Hand.
1: Chapter 9, As the Spirit Dictates. On October 6, 1849, the first day of the Church's Fall Conference, the First Presidency and Quorum of the Twelve announced the Church's most ambitious missionary effort since the death of Joseph Smith. "The time is come," Heber Kimball declared in his opening address. "We want this people to take an interest with us in bearing off the kingdom to all nations of the earth." Since coming to the valley, the saints had spent their strength on settlement and survival, but the harvest that year had yielded a large crop, producing enough food for the winter. After the saints began moving out of the fort and building homes in the city, church leaders organized them into 23 wards, each presided over by a bishop. New settlements also began to dot the Salt Lake Valley and the valleys to the north and south, and many saints started constructing shops, mills, and factories. The gathering place was beginning to blossom as the saints readied it to welcome the people of God. The Twelve would lead the new missionary effort. Earlier that year, Brigham had called Charles Rich, Lorenzo Snow, Erastus Snow, and Franklin Richards to fill vacancies in the quorum. Now the First Presidency sent Charles to California to assist Amasa Lyman, Lorenzo to Italy with Joseph Toronto, an Italian saint, Erastus to Denmark with Peter Hansen, a Danish saint, Franklin to Great Britain, and veteran apostle John Taylor to France. At the conference, Heber also spoke about the Perpetual Emigrating Fund, a new program designed to help the saints keep the covenant they had made in the Nauvoo Temple to help the poor. "We are here and are healthy and have plenty to eat, drink, and to do," Heber said. Yet many impoverished saints remained stranded in the Missouri River settlements, the Iowa way stations, Nauvoo, and Great Britain. Sometimes these saints became discouraged and left the church. "Shall we fulfill that covenant?" he asked. "Or shall we not?" Under the new program, saints donated money to help the poor gather to Zion. Emigrants then received the loans to cover travel costs, which they were to pay back once they got settled in Zion. For the program to work, however, it needed cash contributions, something few saints could provide in a barter economy. The First Presidency called on saints to donate their surplus to the fund, but they also discussed the possibility of sending missionaries to dig for gold in California. Brigham remained wary of that option. He believed the hunger for gold corrupted and distracted good people from the cause of Zion. Yet gold could serve a sacred purpose if it helped to finance the church and emigration. If he called missionaries to the gold fields of California, they could possibly gather much-needed funds for God's work. But such missionaries would have to be good, righteous men who cared no more for gold than they did the dust beneath their feet. At first glance, George Q. Cannon appeared no different from the gold seekers who were tramping through the Salt Lake Valley on their way to California. He was 22 years old, unmarried, and full of youthful ambition. But he had no desire to leave home. He loved the grand mountains and peaceful spirit of the valley, and he was not one to waste time digging for gold. Every minute mattered to him. He wanted to read books, build an adobe house on his city lot, and someday marry a young woman named Elizabeth Hoagland. George and Elizabeth had traveled west in the same company 2 years earlier. An orphan since his teens, George had come with his aunt and uncle, Leonora and John Taylor, to prepare a home for the rest of his family. His younger brothers and sisters were due to arrive in the valley any day. They were traveling with his oldest sister and brother-in-law, Mary Alice and Charles Lambert, who had taken them in when their parents died. George was eager to reunite with them. Before George's family arrived, however, church leaders called him on a mission to dig for gold in California. The assignment came as a shock, and Elizabeth was not happy. "I'm only cold for a year," George told her, trying to be consoling. "Would you prefer that I went for perhaps 3 years to France?" "I would rather you went to save souls than to find gold, even though the time be longer," Elizabeth said. George could not disagree. As a boy in England, he had looked up to missionaries like his Uncle John and Wilfred Woodruff, anticipating the day when he would serve a mission as well. But a call to dig for gold was hardly what he had imagined. After the first day of the October conference, George met with newly called missionaries and others. Brigham spoke to them at length about honoring the things of God. "A man must always live with the love of the priesthood in his heart," he taught, "and not the love of the things of this world." In the days that followed, George was busy preparing for his mission. On October 8th, John Taylor, Erastus Snow, and Franklin Richards blessed him to prosper on his mission and be a good example to the other missionaries. They promised him that angels would watch over him and that he would return home safely. 3 days later, sorrow and dread weighed on George as he left home with the other gold missionaries. He had moved several times in his life, but he had never been far from a family member for more than a day or two. He did not know what to expect. The gold missionaries planned to meet up with Addison Pratt and Jefferson Hunt and follow them to California. On their way out of the valley, the missionaries stopped at a party for the elders headed to Europe. Around 100 saints had gathered to see them off. Some were feasting at tables spread with all kinds of foods, while others were dancing beneath a large tent made from wagon covers. As George rode up to the party, he saw Brigham Young's carriage coming toward him. The carriage stopped, and George dismounted to shake Brigham's hand. Brigham said he would remember George and pray for him while he was away. Grateful for the prophet's kind words, George enjoyed the good humor and camaraderie of his fellow saints for one more night. In the morning, he and the gold missionaries mounted their horses and headed south for California. In March 1850, Brigham's wife Mary Ann visited Louisa Pratt to see if she needed any help from the church. Louisa did not know how to respond. Friends like Mary Ann often offered help or invitations to dinner, but life without Addison was as lonely as ever, and nothing seemed to change that. "Have you a desire to go to your husband?" Mary Ann asked. Louisa told her that a friend had already volunteered to take her family to California if the church ever decided to send them to the Pacific Islands. In confiding this to Mary Ann, Louisa worried that she sounded too eager to go. Staying in Salt Lake City would likely keep her and Addison apart another 5 years, but joining him on the islands came with risks as well. Ellen and Francis would soon be old enough to marry. Was now the best time to take them away from the valley? She prayed often to learn the Lord's will, but part of her simply wanted Addison to write her a letter asking her to come. Knowing what he wanted would make her decision easier. But another part of her wondered if he even wanted her to join him at all. Had he accepted this latest mission call simply because he wanted to go away again? "Were I an elder," Louisa told Willard Richards one day, "I would never consent to stay so long from my family." She said she would fulfill her mission as quickly as possible and then return home. Willard smiled and said nothing, but Louisa thought he agreed with her. Louisa attended conference on the morning of April 7th. George A. Smith spoke for nearly 2 hours. When he finished, Heber Kimball took the stand.
2: "Here are a few appointments of elders to the nations," he said.
1: Heber called 2 men to the Pacific Islands, but he said nothing about Louisa and her daughters. He then said,
2: "Thomas Tompkins is proposed to go to the islands where Brother Addison Pratt has been laboring and take Brother Pratt's family to him."
1: An indescribable sensation shot through Louisa, and she heard little else of the meeting.
2: After the session, she sought out Marianne in the crowd and urged her to ask Brigham to consider calling her sister and brother-in-law, Caroline and Jonathan Crosby, to the mission as well. Marianne agreed, and the Crosbys received the call the following day. Shortly before they left, Louisa and her daughters visited Brigham. He told Louisa that she was called and set apart to go to the islands and assist Addison in teaching the people. He then blessed her that all her wants would be supplied, and that she would have power over the adversary, do a good work, and return from her mission in peace. As the Pratts and Crosbys set out for the islands, the newly called missionaries to Europe disembarked in England, and the apostles took a short tour of the British mission, which included branches in Wales and Scotland. 31-year-old Danish missionary Peter Hansen, meanwhile, was eager to continue on to Denmark, despite instructions from Erastus Snow not to go there until he and the other Scandinavian missionaries could join him. Peter respected his mission president, but it had been 7 years since he had been in his homeland, and he greatly desired to be the first missionary to preach the gospel there. A steamship bound for Copenhagen was in a nearby harbor, and Peter decided that he could not wait a moment longer. He arrived in the Danish capital on May 11, 1850. Walking along its streets, he felt glad to be back in his native country. Yet he was troubled that no one there enjoyed the light of the restored gospel. When Peter left Denmark 7 years earlier, the nation had no laws protecting religious liberty and forbade the preaching of all doctrines but those of the state-supported church. Growing up, Peter had bristled under these restrictions, so when he learned that his brother in the United States had embraced a new faith, he had made every effort to join him. The decision angered his father, a stern man with rigid beliefs. On the day of Peter's departure, his father smashed his suitcase and burned its contents. Peter left anyway and did not look back. He moved to the United States and joined the church. He then began translating the Book of Mormon into Danish and traveled in the advance company to the Salt Lake Valley. In Denmark, meanwhile, lawmakers had granted all churches the right to circulate their beliefs. Hoping his labors would benefit from this new climate of religious freedom, Peter sought out members of churches that shared some beliefs with the saints. In speaking with a Baptist pastor, he learned that the state church still persecuted people for their religious convictions, despite the new law. Peter sympathized with them, having experienced persecution for his beliefs in the United States. He soon started sharing the restored gospel with the pastor and his congregation. Out of a sense of duty, Peter also searched for his father, who had learned of his arrival as a missionary. One day, Peter spotted him on the street and greeted him. The old man looked at him blankly. Peter revealed who he was, and his father raised his hand to brush him away.
3: "I have no children," he said. "And you? You have come to disturb the public peace in this land."
2: Peter returned to his labors, unsurprised and unfazed by his father's anger. He sent letters to Erastus in England, informing him of his activities in the mission, and continued to work on his translation of the Book of Mormon. He also wrote and published a Danish pamphlet and translated several hymns into his native language. Erastus was not happy with Peter's decision to disobey his instructions, but when he arrived in Copenhagen on June 14th, Erastus was pleased that Peter had laid a foundation for the Lord's work to move forward. On September 24, 1850, Apostle Charles Rich rode into a central California mining camp in search of the gold missionaries. It was evening, the time when gold seekers returned to their tents and shanties, lighted lanterns and stoves, and changed their wet clothing. Along the riverbank where they worked, the land looked torn apart by 1,000 shovels and pickaxes. Almost 1 year had passed since the gold missionaries left Salt Lake City. So far, no one had struck it rich. Some missionaries had found enough gold to send small quantities of it back to Salt Lake City, some of which was melted down and minted into currency. But they had used most of what they found to cover the high cost of food and supplies. Some local saints who had grown wealthy during the gold rush, meanwhile, offered little assistance. Sam Brannan was quickly becoming one of the richest men in California, yet he had stopped paying tithing and disavowed any connection to the church. Charles found the gold missionaries in their camp. When he had last visited the mining camp, several months earlier, the missionaries and other gold seekers had been damming the river, hoping to expose the gold in its silty bottom. Most of them still spent their days working on the dam or searching for gold. George Q. Cannon ran the camp store. In the morning, Charles spoke to the men about the future of the mission. Prime mining season was almost over, and the mission's lack of success had confirmed Brigham's reservations about gold seeking. Rather than stay the winter in California, where the cost of living was high, Charles proposed that some of the missionaries finish their missions on the Hawaiian Islands. The missionaries could live cheaply there while preaching to the many English-speaking colonists. George told Charles he was ready to do whatever church leaders thought best. If they wanted him to go to Hawaii, he would go. Besides, the gold fields were a rough place for a young Latter-day Saint. It was not uncommon to hear about theft and even murders taking place in the camps. George himself had once been assaulted by some miners who forced whiskey down his throat. Before leaving camp, Charles set the missionaries apart for their new mission. "When you arrive at the islands," he told them, "act as the Spirit dictates in regard to your duties." He said the Spirit would know better than he did what course they should take when they got to the islands. The missionaries soon returned to the river to finish the dam and pan for more gold. A few weeks later, they found enough gold for each to receive more than $700. After that, they did not find any more. They left the mining camp soon after and headed for the coast. One night, they held a meeting for California saints and others interested in the gospel. George was anxious. Missionaries were expected to speak at such gatherings, but he had never preached to non-believers. He knew he would have to speak eventually, but he did not want to go first. After the meeting started, however, the elder conducting asked him to preach. George stood reluctantly. "I am in the harness," he told himself, "and it will not do for me to balk." He opened his mouth, and words came easily enough. "How professedly anxious the world is to get hold of truth," he said. "How thankful we ought to be that we are in possession of it, and of the principle whereby we might progress from one truth to another." He spoke for 5 more minutes, but then his thoughts became jumbled, his mind went blank, and he stammered through the rest of his sermon. Embarrassed, he took his seat, sure his first experience as a preaching missionary could not have gone worse. Yet he was not completely discouraged. He was on a mission, and he was not going to back down or fail in his charge. Around this time, 15-year-old Francis Pratt sighted the island of Tubuai from the deck of a ship carrying more than 20 American saints to the South Pacific Mission. Francis, who had been unhappy and withdrawn for most of the voyage, brightened instantly. She explored the island through a spyglass, hoping to catch a glimpse of her father on shore. Her older sister Ellen was sure he would board the ship as soon as it landed. Louisa longed to reunite with Addison as well, but she had been seasick the entire voyage, and she could think of little else but solid ground, some decent food, and a soft bed. Her sister Caroline suffered by her side, nauseated and barely able to walk. After 2 days of battling contrary winds and dangerous reefs, the ship dropped anchor near the island, and 2 Tupuian men paddled out to greet them. When they climbed aboard the ship, Louisa asked if Addison was on the island. "No," replied one of the men. He was being held on the island of Tahiti as a prisoner of the French governor, who was suspicious of any foreign missionaries who did not belong to the Catholic Church. Louisa had steeled herself against bad news, but her daughters had not. Ellen sat down and folded her hands in her lap, her face like stone. The other girls paced the deck. Soon another boat arrived, and two American men climbed on deck. One of them was Benjamin Groward. When Louisa last saw him in Nauvoo, he had been a lively young man. Now, after 7 years as a missionary in the Pacific, he looked solemn and dignified. With eyes wide with joy and surprise, he greeted the newcomers warmly and invited them ashore. On the beach, Tubuayan saints welcomed Louisa and the other passengers. Louisa asked if she could meet Nobota and Teli'i, Addison's friends from his first mission. A man took her by the hand.
4: Ovo terate Yahweh, he said.
2: I will lead you. He set off into the island, and Louisa followed, trying her best to communicate with him. The rest of the crowd trailed close behind, laughing as they went. Louisa marveled at the tall palm trees towering overhead and the lush vegetation that covered the island. Here and there she saw long, low dwellings plastered over with white lime made from coral. Teli'i was overjoyed when she met the new missionaries. Though recovering from sickness, she rose from her bed and began preparing a feast. She roasted pork in a pit, fried fish, prepared bread from flour made from an island root, and set out an array of fresh fruit. By the time she finished cooking, saints from all over the island had gathered to meet the new arrivals. The company feasted as a full moon rose high in the sky. Afterward, the Tubuayan saints crowded into the house and sat on grass mats, while the American saints sang hymns in English. The island saints then sang hymns in their own language, their voices loud and clear in perfect harmony. As she enjoyed the music, Louisa glanced outside the house and admired the stunning scenery. Tall shade trees with brilliant yellow flowers surrounded the house. Moonlight filtered through the branches in a thousand different shapes. Louisa thought of the distances her family had crossed and the suffering they had experienced to come to such a beautiful place, and she knew God's hand was in it. 2 months after Louisa arrived in Tubuai, the gold missionaries climbed up a mountainside overlooking Honolulu on the island of Oahu and dedicated the Hawaiian Islands for missionary work. The next evening, the mission president assigned George Q. Cannon to work on the island of Maui, southwest of Oahu, with James Keeler and Henry Bigler. Maui was a slightly larger island than Oahu. Lahaina, its principal town, lay along a flat stretch of beach and had no harbor. From the ocean, most of the town was obscured by palm trees and heavy foliage. A tall mountain range loomed in the distance behind it. The missionaries went to work, but they soon discovered that there were fewer white settlers than expected on the island. George grew discouraged. The gold missionaries had come to Hawaii expecting to teach English-speaking settlers, yet none of them seemed interested in the restored gospel. If they preached only to the white population, they realized, their mission would be short and unfruitful. One day, they discussed their options. "Shall we confine our labors to the white people?" they asked themselves. They had never been instructed to preach to the Hawaiians, but neither had they been told not to. In California, Charles Rich had simply counseled them to rely on the Spirit to direct their mission. George believed their call and duty was to share the gospel with all people. If he and the other missionaries made an effort to learn the language of the land, as Addison Pratt had done on Tubuai, they could magnify their calling and touch the hearts and minds of more people. Henry and James felt the same way. The Hawaiian language, the missionaries quickly discovered, was difficult for them to understand, Each word seemed to run into the next, yet many Hawaiians were eager to help them learn. Since there were not many textbooks on Maui, the missionaries ordered some from Honolulu. George's desire to speak was very strong, and he never missed an opportunity to practice the language. Sometimes he and others spent all day at home, reading and studying it. Gradually, George began to use the language more confidently. One evening, as he and his companion sat at home talking in Hawaiian with their neighbors, George realized all at once that he understood most of what they said. Leaping to his feet, he placed his hands on the sides of his head and exclaimed that he had received the interpretation of tongues. He could not distinguish every word they said, but he caught their general meaning. Gratitude filled him, and he knew he had been blessed by the Lord.
0: You have been listening to Saints, the story of the Church of Jesus Christ in the Latter Days. Read the whole book at saints.churchofjesuschrist.org.
5: God has not forgotten you. He is there. From the Church of Jesus Christ of Latter-day Saints.
6: Young adults, finally understanding what it means to be loved by God. I had lost sight of the power of knowing my divine identity. By Saba Zetny Kosma. When I was young, my family moved from Hungary to Germany. I was excited to move there, but it turned out to be the hardest 9 years of my life. I struggled to learn German, and I have always been pretty sensitive, both of which made me a target for bullying. My self-worth really plummeted. Over time, I felt like I was unloved and had little hope for the future. I wondered if the world would be better off without me, and sometimes even had thoughts of suicide. But somehow, through all the suffering, I knew I was given my life for a reason, even if I didn't fully understand why. I knew I could find the Savior's light even in the darkest times. When the world seemed to be turning against me, I knew where to find him and what he could do for me if I sought him through the scriptures, prayer, and doing my best to be his disciple. It truly was living the gospel that gave me any sort of peace and helped me keep going during this terrible time. A truth I had lost sight of. Eventually, my family and I moved back to Hungary. I had graduated high school, and although my bullying days were over, I was still lacking self-esteem. The repercussions from being treated so poorly really affected me, and sometimes I still doubted my self-worth. And as a young adult, I really wanted to be confident in making big life decisions and deciding what I wanted to accomplish in life. While I was struggling with this, I felt prompted to attend a conference for young single adults in Eastern Europe. I needed some spiritual direction in my life to help me deepen my self-worth and prayed to find answers there. One night at the conference, goosebumps erupted on my arms when the fireside speaker began to talk about how he was bullied as a child. He spoke about how he had once felt worthless and invisible. I immediately started to cry. He described just what I had experienced. The speaker continued and shared the truth he had held on to during his challenges, a truth I had lost sight of. I am a child of God, embracing my divine identity. When the fireside was over, I still had tears streaming down my face. The speaker noticed and came to put his arm around me. He told me that he usually doesn't come in person to speak at firesides, but felt prompted that there was one person who needed to hear his message directly. I was that person. This experience showed me how fully aware Heavenly Father is of his children, that he knows exactly how to reach us so we can feel even just a glimmer of his perfect parental love. He knew I needed to hear this speaker's message and had directed me to be in the right place at the right time. I have known the phrase, I am a child of God, my entire life, but the truth of it only fully resonated with my soul right then. I truly realized what it means to be a child of a perfect God who loves us so much that he was willing to sacrifice his own son so we can live again and be redeemed from our sins, who loves me so much that while he can't always protect me from pain, he is with me through it and can help me rise above it, grow from it, and return to him. He loves me now, and he loved me infinitely during my years of bullying when I felt that no one else did. I know now that it was because I knew this truth deep down that I chose to keep going. President Russell M. Nelson recently taught of the power of knowing our divine identity. He said, "My dear friends, you are literally spirit children of God. But is that eternal truth imprinted upon your heart? Make no mistake about it. Your potential is divine. With your diligent seeking, God will give you glimpses of who you may become. Now, when I find myself questioning my worth, I always remind myself of the fact that I am a child of God and that my life is a gift from Him. Remember that you are a child of God, and never forget the sustaining, life-changing, and extraordinary spiritual power that comes from embracing that truth." The author lives as a kid, hungry.
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0: I'm Nancy Hansen, and this is Everything Creative. This program explores a wide range of creative ideas, talents, and experiences through interviews and group discussions.
1: Welcome back to Everything Creative. My name is Rich Sutton. I'm here with Minnie Mae Wilding Diaz, and it's good to have you with us today. So tell me about yourself and your background.
2: Well, if you want to know everything, that will take quite a bit of time. I was raised in Idaho with 8 brothers and sisters, and I'm the oldest of 9. My parents are both deaf, and my siblings are also deaf. Their levels of hearing are various. Some can hear more than others, but they're all deaf. I was not raised with all of my brothers and sisters. By the time I went to Gallaudet University, my youngest 4 siblings were only 5, 3, and 1, and the youngest wasn't even born yet. In fact, my youngest sibling was born my junior year at Gallaudet. Even though I didn't have a chance to live with them while I was growing up, we did get a chance to see each other often. Anyway, I went to Gallaudet University my entire college career, and then I graduated. I worked for a while in Washington, D.C., and then I moved to Texas and worked at a small community college for the deaf called Southwest Collegiate Institute for the Deaf. I worked there for 3 years, and during my time there, I met my husband. We started dating, and a year later, we got married in the Salt Lake Temple. Then I began teaching ASL. I taught ASL for 23 years and retired 2 years ago. During those 23 years, I taught ASL to hearing and deaf students. Deaf students would typically enroll in the advanced level ASL courses. I also taught English to the deaf. I've lived in Utah for about 22 years now, and today my husband and I are celebrating our 21st wedding anniversary.
1: Wow, 21 years. That's awesome.
2: I have 3 deaf children. The oldest is a daughter, and she's 13. And then my son, he's 12. And the youngest is a daughter, and she's almost 11.
1: Wow, that's great. So you taught for 23 years, and man, that's a long time. So from your experience, did you prefer teaching ASL or did you prefer English?
2: I prefer teaching ASL for several reasons. Primarily because it is my native language and I love and enjoy sign language. Also, my ASL students were usually at the same level of signing ability and they could all progress together. However, my experience teaching English was different because the English abilities of all the deaf students were so varied and I had to adapt my lesson and find new materials that could meet each of their individual needs. I usually taught remedial English, so it was an experience that was always changing. For a few years, I taught English 101 and was able to follow the university syllabus. That was sometimes difficult given the students' varied English abilities, but I enjoyed it. I always wondered if it was worth it after the first semester, though.
1: That's true. So, okay, you taught hearing students ASL. And what are some of the experiences you've had with your students who probably have not had that much experience with ASL or deafness, and then they meet you as your teacher and maybe a deaf person for the first time? What are some experiences you've had with that?
2: Well, most of the time it was just fine. However, it's important that I, as a teacher, set the right classroom environment from the first day. This includes that I wouldn't talk, but only sign, and some gesturing and writing on the chalkboard. It was kind of a slow, repetitive process, but they eventually started to grasp the concepts. Sometimes after class, a few students would come up and communicate with me by writing notes and asking me whether I was hearing or deaf, and I would tell them that, yes, I'm deaf. I can't think of a time when I had a real serious problem, but I had many things that have surprised me, but no real problems.
1: I can only imagine the shock of your students as you're not talking to them, but using your hands. And it just must have been, you know, something very hard for them at first, but something maybe they eventually got used to.
2: A person always learns faster from not using your voice in class. One thing my students usually did get away with is when they would whisper in class. Sometimes I caught them, but usually I couldn't see what they were doing, or I would just ignore it because it wasn't worth my time to worry about it. I figured it was their choice, and if they wanted to learn, then the best way was to work with each other by not talking. Also, when the time came to take a test, they would be caught if they weren't prepared ahead of time, their performance would show it. I recall a few problems I had, one in particular with a girl from Japan who took my class. She was a very good signer, but she couldn't read English very well. And because of that, she couldn't answer the questions on the test. So I had to try a different approach in testing her knowledge of ASL without using English. And that was a challenge. Another problem I encountered was with a boy who had a learning disability. He could sign just fine, but he could not write English, so we had to make some adaptations for him. I was never bored with teaching. It's always been a pleasure.
1: Those are some great experiences. I kind of want to shift and talk about a new topic. We've talked about when you taught ASL, but when did you start translating from English to ASL? What were some of your experiences during that translation process?
2: Well, I probably started when I was in high school. Not that I was formally translating them, but I would watch the interpreters, knowing beforehand what the English sentence or phrase was, and I would think of a way that the sentence or phrase could have been translated maybe different or better. I didn't use interpreters much while I was in college, so I didn't really think about it much then. But when I started to translate the Book of Mormon, which I was first called in 1989, I already knew how to do ASL gloss. And during my early translation work on the Book of Mormon, I realized that glossing the translation would be difficult. I started out glossing the translation by hand and then giving it to a friend to type it out on the computer. But that caused too many problems because the lines on my handwritten gloss and her typed gloss wouldn't always match up. So I ended up just handwriting my gloss and keeping it in a linear fashion. I was initially called in 1989, but because of some challenges, we really didn't get started until about 1994. No, maybe it was 93. So there was a 4-year period that I struggled and modified and figured out what I was doing. During that time, I worked with Jack Rose in the Temple translation, and that helped me a lot in my scripture translation work. Working with Jack Rose at that time was great because he was involved with translation work previously, and he had a lot of ideas and a lot of experience that he shared with me, and I learned from him. Having all that experience has really helped me, and we finally started to work on the ASL translation of the Book of Mormon. I was able to look at all what each verse meant in English and think about how to translate that in ASL, and then write it in a gloss format. So my formal translation really began in about 1991 or 1992.
1: Wow. So I'd love for you to share with us some stories or experiences, anything that you can think of that happened during your translation of the Book of Mormon that maybe gave you a different perspective.
2: Well, there were a few things. For example, translating is obviously a difficult process, and it's different than interpreting. One thing I liked about translating is that I was able to get my own pace and follow my own natural speed of the language, and which is much different than interpreting, where sometimes you have to hurry to match the pace of the speaker. However, Temple translation was an exception to that because you had to translate and then match the timing of all the audio. With translating the Book of Mormon, however, there was no audio involved and no timing, so I was able to follow my own pace and the natural rhythm of ASL, and I really enjoyed that. There are also some cultural things that I had to take into account as I was translating. For example, say there was a phrase in Joseph Smith history where Joseph Smith writes, "Moroni called me by name." Well, the first problem is that in ASL, you don't have passive voice like English does. Well, maybe that isn't a good example of passive voice, but anyway, I had to figure out why Moroni called Joseph by name. Within deaf culture, we do not use a person's name usually to get their attention. We would wave at them to get their attention. And unless they're really far away or they're not paying attention, we might ask somebody else to get their attention. Or we'd say, "Bob, you know, could you get his attention to look at me?" But we would never say Bob. So now with Moroni calling Joseph Smith by name, I had to figure out, well, how would a deaf people call each other and combine it with what it literally says in the English? And knowing that deaf people call each other by waving, or I wanted to keep that translation as literal as possible without adding a lot of cultural translation. So I said, "He spoke my name." And then I added a wave, and that seemed to work.
1: Yeah, that makes much more sense.
2: I did that to show that he said the name in order to call on him. That was one experience I had, but there were several others that I really had to work hard to make sure the translation was literal and yet culturally understandable. One of my biggest concerns was the use of space. For example, when the Book of Mormon makes a reference of going to Zarahemla, where do I point for Zarahemla? Is it north, south, east, west? I had no idea. The Book of Mormon really doesn't give directional references. Well, sometimes it does say a north or a south, but most of the time it doesn't. So I had to use a seminary map. It wasn't exactly the best visual aid, but it gave us an reference for where we could point to a city like Ammonihah or Mulek. And I struggled with the names of people and even the height of people. I just assumed that for this purpose that they were all the same height. So I had to visually establish cities and people by using role shifting and then trying to converse between the people. As an example, whenever a person was speaking to the Lord, they always spoke to the right. And when the Lord would speak to somebody, he would always look down from the left.
1: Wow. So, you know, the really interesting thing for me is that it took you 10 years to finish the translation of the Book of Mormon. Is that right?
2: Actually, 11.
1: Wow. So 11 years to finish it. So during that time, when you were working on the translation, you had two children born, right?
2: I had three children during that time.
1: Three. Wow. So you had all three of your children born while you were doing the translation of the Book of Mormon. How were you able to make all that work?
2: Well, that was one of the reasons why it took so long to finish. The first 4 years, I didn't get a lot done. My focus first shifted to the temple translation. Then my focus shifted to graduate school, and that lasted till 1993. But it was during that time that I started to understand my role as a translator and how I was going to accomplish that. Also during that time, I had a new supervisor, Terry Morier, assigned to me from the translation department, and he really helped me out tremendously. It made a difference that when we were put into the right place and the right department and had the right supervisor. He worked with deaf people before, and he knew my father, so that helped move the work forward. We finally started filming in 1994, and from that point forward, the work progressed. My first child was born in 1995, and I also started a full-time job that same year. So it took a little longer than I thought to completely focus on the translation of the Book of Mormon. There were times when I was completely focused on the work for a few months, and then I would switch to something else, and then I'd come back to the Book of Mormon, and then I'd have another baby, and then I would come back to translating. This was the progress, you know, this was the process.

0: Or you filmed it, or did you translate a portion and then film that portion and so on like that until you finished? Or what was the process?
1: Well, we tried to translate it all and have it all done before we started filming, but that was just too much. In hindsight, I guess we could have done it, but it would have been too much. We had to translate a portion and then film it, and we kept going that way until it was done. There were also other factors. First Nephi, for example, went great, and I was ready to go and had it memorized, and the filming went really well. But as the project progressed, I was under more time constraints, and then I would have to rush to meet the deadlines. There were times that, in order to meet the deadline, I would finish translating the night before we filmed. The problem was then, too, that the filming wouldn't go well and it would take longer. It's also hard to describe facial expressions in ASL in a written form. So I simply had to memorize the facial expressions that went along with what the written translation was. And that's how we did it.
0: Wow, that's great. Just a follow-up question. Did you guys use a teleprompter during the filming process, or how did that work?
1: Oh, yes, we had three cameras, one in the center and one on each side. And each of the three cameras had a teleprompter, so I could see the teleprompter when I would shift from side to side. If I were to do it all again, I would like to have nine teleprompters.
0: Wow.
1: Three in the center, one at eye level, one above and below, and then three on the right side, eye level, above and below, and three on the left side, one at eye level, one above and below. Because with that setup, then when I could shift, I could be different characters and look where I wanted and not be so limited. It would be nice to have the flexibility to look wherever I needed to do, but at that time we only had three cameras.
0: Wow, this is so fascinating to me to hear that. Okay, so you mentioned that before you really got started in 1989 to about 1993, you began to understand really what you were supposed to do. I guess my question is, what specifically did you learn that helped you in that process?
1: I think what I learned was the process of what I was going to be doing. I really felt like we were trying to reinvent the wheel. We tried to set up a committee of translators. We tried sign writing, which I think is a cool piece of technology, but it was too new at the time. So finally, we went back to the traditional way of translating, and we just kept it basic. We began to ask Terry, our supervisor, what we were supposed to do and what the processes that other languages followed. And he told us step by step, so we followed that process and things got a lot better after that. Prior to that time, it seemed like we were given the project and then just left alone and we were on our own. We really struggled at first because we weren't sure what to do, but after we knew what we were supposed to do, it got better and easier. One realization was that I had to become the head translator. This meant that I would do all of the translating and not try to have a committee. There really is not just one right way to translate. Everybody has their own style, but it was decided that I would be the translator. It was an interesting process, all in all.
0: Okay, so now that you're done with the project and you're able to look back on the project, what's your experience like when you're watching the DVD and you see yourself?
1: Oh, I still can't watch myself. When I read the Book of Mormon, I still find myself retranslating it in my head. It's been 9 years and I'm still translating it. Even with the other books of scriptures that I read, like the Doctrine and Covenants, or for example, now I'm reading the Pearl of Great Price, and I end up reading the scriptures and then I think, how would I translate that verse? Then I find myself translating it and signing the scripture back to myself. But anyway, back to your question. Maybe I have not tried to watch myself enough, and maybe now I could begin to watch myself and not feel funny about it. I would definitely see things that I would want to change, and I'm sure I could find facial expressions or different things that I could do better.
0: It's funny because I always notice that when I watch myself signing, I'm always criticizing myself. I guess just wondering if you did the same.
1: If people ask me if I am content with my translation, I would say that I'm about 90% satisfied. Even though it's not perfect, translating is really hard, and it's hard to match the English exactly. So the Book of Mormon in English is the most correct book in the world, and I tried to keep as close as I could to the English, and I feel good because I knew that the Spirit was there helping us. I know that it was not my work, but it was the Spirit's work. There are many things that I could have done better or could have done by myself, but there are a few places where it could have been better, but overall, I'm very satisfied.
0: I just feel really touched right now because I heard the

0: testimony from the translator of the Book of Mormon in ASL, and I just want to thank you for sharing that with us. Kind of on a personal note, I know that my mom loves the Book of Mormon in ASL, and she's able to watch it, to understand it, and really truly enjoy it now in her own language.
1: I saw your mom at church a few months ago, and she was very nice to me and expressed her appreciation for the work that we did. A few people share similar feelings when they meet me, and it's really gratifying.
0: I'm sure it makes you feel good to know that even though it was a challenge, I'm sure, to translate, there's people out there that appreciate what you have done. So again, I guess I want to shift gears again and focus on your experience growing up deaf, with deaf parents and in a totally deaf family, and including attending schools for the deaf. All of the listeners to this radio program can obviously hear. And so I want to ask you to share with us your experience in schools for the deaf, and including Gallaudet University.
1: Okay, well, my experience at deaf schools while I was growing up was probably different than most other deaf students at the time because I was a day student. I commuted from home back to school, and I never lived in the dorms. I was able to live at home or either ride my bike or walk to school because it wasn't that far. In fact, my father taught at the school, so we lived in the same town. Most of my friends, though, lived at the dorms, and I really feel like I missed out on that opportunity. They had a lot of fun during the night. They would get together every night after dinner and have fun while I was at home. In fact, I was not allowed to come over during the evenings to play with my friends in the dorms because I was home with my family. It was hard because all of my friends were at school, and I didn't have any friends at my house, so it was strange.
0: So was it your parents or the school that didn't allow you to come back to school at night?
1: Well, it was the school that wouldn't allow me to come back. After a while, though, they began to change the rule, and the school allowed my younger brothers and sisters to go to school in the evening, and they were much more involved than I was. But for me, attending deaf school was like typical public school. The only exception was that all my teachers signed. The things I learned in my school were the same as hearing students learned in their schools. I really learned a lot and was able to progress and grow. I still remember things from like the second and third grade. My teachers were great teachers. I remember one teacher I really liked, that she loved horses and taught us all about them. So I learned all about horses and the different breeds and the different gaits and trots and gallops and so on. It's funny, the silly things that you remember, but it was because of the excellent teachers I had. So that was my experience growing up. Now, focusing on sound and some of the uses of sound, there's a book titled Deaf in America that has a good chapter in that book. I think it's chapter 6, and I use that book a lot when I teach ASL. The book in the chapter explain the different perspectives on sound. For example, I remember when I was in school, we would have track practice, or it was cross country. I think it was track. Anyway, when we were done, a group of us girls would go and shower, and we had big open showers. The walls and the floors were all wet. And because of that, it was a really good place to make noise. We found through the experience that the water was really good at carrying sound, and it was really cool. We could yell, specifically if we yelled into the corners of the wet walls. So for us, the louder the yelling meant the deeper the sound. We weren't as good as the boys were. They could get the sound so loud that you could like feel it. You have to understand, we didn't hear anything with our ears. We were feeling it, the vibrations in our chest. We girls would only do that every once in a while, but the boys would do it all the time, every day. We would yell in the showers in the dorms, and I missed out on the yelling in all the dorms because I wasn't there. If you look at it from the perspective of a person who could hear, they would think of that and view that as just awful behavior. But we weren't yelling for any real purpose. We were just yelling for no reason, just because it was fun. We would just scream, ah, and that was it. Our view, or our perspective of sound, was the deepness of it. We like the boom, like a bass sound. That is why we relate to rhythm. We like the sounds with a strong rhythm. Like pianos and trumpets and other instruments like that don't really appeal to the deaf because it's hard to feel the rhythm. We do, however, like drums, electric guitars, and instruments that have a strong bass rhythm. Our school cheers, in fact, would be based on rhythm. It's very common to have like a three-part rhythm, one, two, three. Or a famous deaf rhythm is one, two, one, two, three, like this. That is basically what I discussed in my deaf music workshop, or maybe we could call it deaf rap. Who knows? Our school cheers were usually based on those rhythms. When I went to Gallaudet, the fight song had a little different rhythm. It went like this. Everyone, or at least almost everyone, seemed to love the rhythm of that song and of the president's song. I've discovered that many deaf schools have fight songs that are based on similar rhythms. Now what I'm trying to do is simply to apply that rhythm to a storytelling. Huh. I love telling stories to children, not so much to adults, but telling children's stories. The only problem is that the rhythm is a better fit with adults because children don't quite understand it yet. I really enjoy telling stories. Do you want me to show you an example of a story?
0: Yes, please.
1: Okay, it goes like this. Now, time, story, story, story. Story, what, bear, bear, bear. There, house, tree, tree, tree. So you see, you start with the rhythm, one, two, one, two, three, and I try to enjoy being creative and matching the stories to the rhythm. I have performed that story about three times, and the response seems pretty positive. I'm trying to get the message out to the mainstream. In fact, if you watch old deaf films, you'll see that they have and did use rhythm. I could go on and on about the history and all that's involved, but basically, rhythm was used in the past, and then it's kind of stopped being used over time. One reason that happened was that the number of deaf schools has decreased, and deaf students are being mainstreamed into public schools. Another reason is that English has given the primary focus, and we have lost the traditions of our language. I'm trying to bring some of that back, and maybe even add some new ones. I think it's really fun.
0: That's great. So you mentioned briefly the reduction in the number of deaf schools and more mainstream enrollment of deaf students in public schools and things like that, and a greater focus on the English. What are your feelings about all of that?
1: Well, I think there are pros and cons to both sides of that issue. I was mainstreamed in the public school during the last 3 years of high school. And I learned a lot from that, and it was beneficial for me. I think that I did so well because I already had a good foundation from growing up in the deaf school, and I already had my identity established. I have seen many children, though, who grew up mainstream their whole lives in the public school, and they don't have any identity or know who they are as a deaf person. There are a lot of children who miss out on a lot of things growing up mainstream, such as social skills. This happens because they miss out on so much while growing up. We need to accept ASL and English both. Yes, English is important, but we need both languages. Some public schools have large groups of deaf students, and I think that's fine. But most public schools have only one or two deaf students in the entire school, and they're all alone and lost in a sea of hearing people. For deaf people, there, for lack of a better word, disability, is not a physical thing. Yes, it affects their ears, but their disability or their struggle that they face is not a physical one, but it's a lack of communication. If you cannot communicate, how are you supposed to learn? And how do you develop your own identity and your own self-esteem? How do you develop relationships? The list goes on and on.
0: That's true, and thank you so much for sharing that. Your focus was mostly on your experience at a deaf school while you're growing up. I'm curious to learn a little bit more about your experience at Gallaudet when you're in college. I'm sure there weren't many of the members of the church there, and I'm curious, what was your experience with the church and going to Gallaudet and things like that?
1: Well, for me, coming from Idaho, a small town of only 3,000 people, a deaf school that only had 115 students, say, and the public high school had about 350 students, so
0: wow.
1: It's pretty small. Then going to Gallaudet, where there were over 2,000 students, it was a big change. During my first 2 years at Gallaudet, I kind of got lost. I got really involved socially and got too busy on Sundays with going places and studying and being involved in so many different things. My first year, I played around a lot and did a lot of different things. But by my sophomore year, I got involved with the SBG, the Student Body Government, and I was the director of student welfare. Some of my duties included cafeteria policies, parking, and other things that affected the lives of the students. During my junior year, I became the editor of the school paper, and I really loved that.
0: Huh. What was the name of the newspaper?
1: The buff and the blue. It was the school colors. Being the editor of the newspaper was fun for me. Then during my senior year, I became an RA, the head RA for the dorms. And I was also involved on the yearbook staff. So I was involved in so many different things during my years at Gallaudet. I really didn't go to church much during those first 2 years. But I did attend regularly during my last 2 years. And yes, you're right, there were not many members of the church there. In fact, I think there were only 5 of us at the beginning that were LDS, that at least the ones I knew of. But that number increased from my freshman year to my senior year. So during my senior year, a group was started, the LDSSA, and I was one of the co-founders of that organization at Gallaudet. By the time I graduated, we had about 35 members who were involved in the LDSSA. It was too bad that I graduated by the time they got a bigger group. We were able to carpool for transportation back and forth to church, which we did not have during my first 2 years. So during those first 2 years, I had to have a member of the branch come and pick me up and drive me back to church and then drive me back to school. And it was kind of awkward. And sometimes they would come to pick me up and we would miss out on our timing and then it would all be for nothing. Or some of the students wouldn't show up and it was just kind of a tough situation. But during my junior and senior year, it was really good after we established the LDSSA. I have heard that the number of LDS students has gone way down and now it's just a small group again. Mm-hmm. But they do have an Institute of Religion there now, which is great. We didn't have that during my time, except starting my senior year, we had an institute teacher who would come maybe teach us about once a week.
0: There's one thing that I've noticed at deaf schools throughout the country in Gallaudet, and that's the fact that sports is so important in the deaf community. And I'm curious why you think that is.
1: Well, I think it's just because sports are important, period. It's a way for us to get together and socialize with each other. As an example of that, when I go to a basketball game or a tournament, I never end up watching the game. I'm always talking and chatting with all the people that I know who are there. If you were to look at the audience, they rarely watch the games. The only exception would be if it was my team that was playing. Then maybe I would watch. Maybe. So really, I think it's more of a social thing than a sports or athletic thing. If you think about it, we don't get together in many other settings, and we don't get together for music or dances. It's not to say that we don't like dances. We do, but we just don't get together as a group for that. The theater is great, and we like to get together for that, but there's only a few places that have deaf theater, maybe California, Chicago, New York, places like that. So sports are a really important way for us in the deaf community to get together. If you go to a political conference like the NAD, their biannual conference, usually you will see about 2,000 people attend. However, you take the bowling tournament, which happens every year, and you might see 7,000 to 10,000 people attend.
0: Wow.
1: Bowling is big. The same applies to both softball, basketball. Those are both really popular, and usually you'll get 3,000 or 4,000 or even 5,000 people to show up every year. It's a good place and a good way to get together and socialize. People will save their money, set up carpools just to get to these events. It's really important for us in the deaf community.
0: When in your life have you felt creative, and what in your life makes you feel creative?
1: I think I feel the most creative when I'm trying to think of the stories in ASL and matching the rhythm that we talked about. I really enjoy that, and I feel creative when I do that, and it's probably the only creative art I have. In any other way, I'm not really artistically inclined.
0: Me neither.
1: Often when I teach ASL, I have to be creative. Students will ask how I would sign a specific sentence or phrase, and I will sign something, or maybe I sign something they don't understand, and I don't tell them the word. Instead, I try to think of creative ways to describe the word without telling them what it is. Sometimes we would just try for a while, and then finally I just have to give in and tell them what the word is, because some words are just too hard and to try to explain it. Say, for example, the word abstract. I could sign the word abstract and then try to explain what abstract is. I would knock on my desk to show something tangible and say it's not that, but that would be just too hard and it wouldn't make sense, so I would just tell them what the word is. But there are other signs that I can't think of right now that could cause me to be creative in how I describe what the sign is. I really enjoyed being creative while I was teaching ASL, and I really did feel creative in those moments.
0: So do you find yourself being creative with your kids, kind of staying on this creative topic? Do you use deaf music and your stories with them to be creative?
1: I don't like to.
0: Why not? Because you're their mom, or?
1: Well, because they're too young and the rhythm thing doesn't make sense to them yet. I taught a workshop about deaf music to a group of youth, and it seemed that there were some who showed interest, but other kids acted like, so what? After the workshop was over, I asked my three kids what they thought of the workshop, and they all said it was boring. There are other workshops. There were other workshops before mine that was about mime, and that was much more exciting to them than mine was. It seems that the rhythm and the deaf music is a better fit for adults.
0: So do you think it's because the adults have gone through deaf schools or maybe other situations where they've had experience with deaf music and the rhythm that deaf people enjoy?
1: I don't know. Some of the adults never went to the deaf school, and more now they are from a mainstream background, so I don't really know why. I'll have to look into it and analyze it some more, but I haven't found an answer yet.
0: That's really interesting. Okay, so you grew up with eight siblings who are all deaf, and you have three kids who are all deaf. So does that mean that your extended family, such as nieces and nephews and everything, are all deaf as well? Or are there some in your family who can hear? I think that'd be really interesting.
1: Yes, there are nine children, and we're all deaf. I have 16 nieces and nephews, including my own four children. Only four of those can hear. All four of them are siblings and can hear because their mom married a man who can hear. It's always made me wonder about them being able to hear and the rest of us being deaf. Even though we are all deaf, there are varying levels of deafness in our family. With my three kids, the oldest is really hard of hearing. Let me go off subject for a minute and talk about the term hard of hearing. From the perspective of a person who can hear, hard of hearing means deaf. It literally means a person who you might have a hard time communicating with, or someone that you have to yell at or speak up loudly to. But from the deaf perspective, hard of hearing means that the person can hear or can hear pretty well.
0: That's a really interesting explanation of the two different perspectives or two different sides of it.
1: When we're discussing hearing loss, we are coming from the perspective of a deaf person. So a deaf person has deafness at the center of their perspective. Then being hard of hearing is considered by a deaf person to be more towards being able to hear than to being deaf. A person who is hard of hearing can hear, can probably talk on the phone, and probably speak pretty well. Now, from the perspective of a person who can hear, a person who is hard of hearing is considered more towards being deaf, or like a person who can't hear. Anyway, back to my point. My oldest daughter is hard of hearing and can hear pretty well. The other two are totally deaf like me. My brother, who has three kids as well, also has one child who is hard of hearing, and the other two are deaf. I have a sister who has two children. One is hard of hearing and the other is deaf. And even though there is a variety of hearing loss, 12 are considered deaf and 4 would be considered hearing. The 4 hearing nieces and nephews can't sign very well because their mom can speak well enough and is also hard of hearing. It is an example of exactly what I was saying. Even though I said that all of my 8 siblings are deaf, some are hard of hearing and have a variety of hearing losses, but all are culturally deaf, and some can speak. My sister, who I mentioned before, she speaks with her kids, and that's why they don't sign very well. However, they all can sign well enough to communicate with their cousins.
0: So that's interesting. I guess really interesting for me, because I was raised as a CODA, a child of deaf adults. There's times in my life where I can remember I felt like I was living in between two worlds. Like, I didn't completely belong in a world that can hear or in the deaf world, just kind of somewhere in between. I could sign, but I could also hear. So it's interesting, the many different situations that result as in the deaf community. You know, for me, my parents are both deaf, but don't have the genes to pass on deafness to future generations. So now in my life, I can hear, both of my kids can hear, and my wife can hear. So I guess it's just interesting for me to see the different situations of people in the deaf community.
1: Well, that makes me think of how it was different for me growing up in an all-deaf family. There was a small group of us, only about 8 to 10% of us. Most deaf people are born and raised by parents who can hear, and most deaf children are usually the only person in their family who is deaf. Whereas in my family, all of us were deaf and all of us signed. I have noticed a few differences from that. For example, if I fell down and started crying, my mom wasn't going to come to me. I had to go looking for her first, and then I would start crying. In a family where everyone can hear, if the kid falls down and starts crying, they can stay right where they're at, and the parents will come running and get them and hold them. It was different in my family, and probably same for you. If you fell, your parents weren't going to come hear you, wouldn't hear you, and they wouldn't come.
0: It's the same for me.
1: We couldn't call each other either by yelling. We would have to turn on and off the lights or walk over to get their attention.
0: Or my favorite, pound on the table.
1: That's right. Or pounding on the table. Or go into another room to get their attention. Another example would be the doorbell. In a house where people can hear, the doorbell can be heard clearly in every room, even in the bathroom. But in a deaf house, the lights flash on and off when the doorbell rings. And sometimes we're in a room without the light, so we don't know that someone's knocking at the door and never go answer the door.
0: That's so interesting. So we've talked a lot about the differences between hearing culture and deaf culture and about being deaf. And now I kind of want to just focus and talk about you. I want to know what's your driving force and what motivates you in your life. I guess what makes you move forward?
1: I think it's my family and my children. You asked me earlier how I am creative with my kids. What I try to do is to be creative with things like family home evening. I try to do something fun every week, like a small outing. It doesn't often happen, but I try to focus on what my kids are doing. For example, my daughter loves photography, and her pictures are really good. She's also excels when it comes to writing, so I try to encourage her with her writing. Now she is struggling with school like everyone else her age, and I try to encourage her to find something that she likes to do so she can be excited and motivate herself. My son, the middle child, is fascinated by school, especially science. That is my favorite subject, too, because my dad taught science for 37 years, and I grew up with science. So whenever we are driving, I try to point out different rock formations in the mountains and ask my kids why they look that way, and it makes my kids think about it. So I encourage my kids to use their heads and try to analyze things in the world around them. Huh. My youngest daughter, Isabel, is still pretty young, and she's the clown and loves to be silly. My husband is involved in making movies, and I enjoy watching him do that and supporting him. My thing is making Christmas ornaments every year. We all get together as a family and find things to make as ornaments, and we paint them. And that is something that we do creative together every year. This year, I'm hoping to have a big Halloween bash. I want to involve the kids in finding things and planning it, and I guess we better get started soon.
0: That's true. There's going to be many people in the deaf community who will watch this interview, and also many people who can hear will listen to this interview on the radio. I'm curious, what would you like to share with all of the people that will watch or listen to this interview?
1: Maybe I can share a story that will help illustrate what I want to say. Being raised in a deaf family, having gone to a deaf school, gone to deaf church, it wasn't a branch yet, it was just a group, but having some interaction with people who can hear, I never really fully understood people who could hear. I always felt different. But then when I got to high school, I decided to transfer to a public high school, and I was terrified. I was all alone, I didn't know anyone. For about the first 3 months, it was just me and my books. I would walk around with my head down, go back and forth to class, watch the interpreter, and leave as soon as class was over. Huh. But then some of the girls in my class began writing notes to each other, and that continued for a while, and that's when I realized that people who could hear were normal, that they were just like me. That's a story I often share with my students in ASL classes because I want people to understand that we're all normal. It doesn't matter where we were raised, whether on a farm or in a city or a big town or a small town. It doesn't matter if our skin is different colors, if we have a different religion, or if we have a disability. We are all normal. We're all the same. And our internal needs, desires, motivations, our desires for relationships, that's all the same.
0: I think it's I think it's so fascinating how you talked about realizing that people who could hear were normal. I've had the same experience with people who can hear meeting a deaf person for the first time, so kind of the reverse. And they have the same experience and come to a realization that deaf people are normal. And so it's just so fascinating to hear the reverse side of it. And maybe people who can hear wouldn't think that deaf people consider them different and abnormal. Once we interact with others, we realize we are all the same and yet all unique at the same time.
1: That's right. For many people who are deaf that are raised in families that can hear, their experience was completely different than mine. My experience with people who can hear was more limited while I was growing up. Many deaf people feel different when they grow up in a family that can hear. I felt normal. I had to go a really long way out of my comfort zone to relate to people who could hear. But that experience has helped me with my relationships today. For example, when I teach my classes in ASL, I see them as normal and I can relate to them.
0: That's true. So as you're well aware, in most languages, maybe all except signing, the translator or interpreter translates or interprets, and the people who read or listen never know who the translator or interpreter is. But for you, obviously it's different because people actually can see you. And I'm curious if people who meet you recognize you.
1: Well, really, many people don't recognize me. Huh. It will take someone telling them who I am, and then they're shocked to realize that it's me. People just don't recognize me, so it's not frequent that people come up to me. But also, I feel like when you are watching the person on the screen, that's really not me, because the spirit was involved, and that helped so much that I have to feel that I don't have to feel completely responsible. But don't get me wrong, it was a big responsibility, and I have to be careful of what I do and what I say, but I'm not perfect. I don't want to have people be turned off by the Book of Mormon because of something I have done or if I've offended them. Most of the time, it doesn't bother me too much because I know that the Spirit was there.
0: If you're just joining us, this is the Mormon Channel, and you're listening to Everything Creative. I'm Rich Sutton, and I'm here interviewing Minnie Mae Wilding Diaz, and her words are being interpreted by Kim Day. Do you have any special spiritual experiences or anything that you'd like to share with us about your experience in translating the Book of Mormon? Anything that comes to your mind in particular? I'm really curious about that.
1: Well, yes, maybe in the beginning, the translation is a very technical and kind of tedious process, but generally you look at a phrase and you know how to translate it. But there were some special experiences. During the chapters of 2 Nephi, specifically the Isaiah chapters, it was really hard. I would always pray before we started translating, and even sometimes if I was struggling with a particular translation, I would pray again, and then everything would work out. It was never a big inspiration or a vision or anything, but it was more of a daily kind of working at it.
0: Huh. Okay, let me be more specific, and maybe that'll help with the question. Were there any specific words or sentences or phrases that you had to really work with or that you struggled with?
1: Yes, there were words like the word revelation. There are many signs that members of the church have used for a long time, but they're based on the English rules. So I had to think if that was accurate or not in ASL. Sometimes I had to break from tradition and sign it a different way. For example, I had to change the sign for revelation that has been established based on the English rules, but keep the meaning in ASL that God was informing man instead of God and man were talking to each other. There were a few things like that, and we had lots of tools to help us. If the tools didn't answer our questions, there were people who we could call, and they could help me with some of the questions or difficulties. I cannot think of a specific example right now, but we had two wonderful committees. One was the Language Review Committee, and the other was the Ecclesiastical Review Committee, and they were there to review my work and make sure it was done correctly.
0: So there's another thing that I want to ask, but it's kind of on a personal track, so just bear with me. As you know, my dad grew up in Idaho and attended the school for the deaf there that your father taught at. And while I was growing up, my dad always talked about your father. In fact, my dad loves science because of your father and his teaching my dad. And I remember always looking up to you as I was growing up because of the things I heard from my dad. And I would just personally love to hear your testimony.
1: I know you probably hear people say this all the time, but the foundation of my testimony is that I know Jesus Christ performed the atonement for me. I felt when I was growing up that Jesus performed the the atonement for all of us. But what about for me, Minnie Mae? That I didn't know until later when I was converted, despite having been raised in the church. That part of my testimony has helped and influenced everything else. Once I knew that he had a personal knowledge of me, of my needs, of my thoughts and my concerns, I could do what I needed to do. For example, when I was working on the Book of Mormon, I felt that he knew what I was doing and what I needed and that I needed help. And that specific sentence or that specific word, he was always there answering me. With my own kids, I'm still learning how to work with them. Every time I lose my keys, and I lose them a lot, he knows where my keys are. Not where every random person's keys are, but where my keys are, and I always find them. And I have a personal testimony of that. I have a testimony of tithing, and I have a testimony of Joseph Smith. I know he is a prophet. I know that because of the time in my life when I was a gospel doctrine teacher for several years. I remember one specific lesson on Joseph Smith, and I asked myself if I really knew he was a prophet. I prayed about it, I studied my lesson, and while I was teaching, I knew. I have a testimony of our current prophet, Thomas S. Monson. I feel like I know him because of all the other prophets, I didn't know them as apostles, but I felt like I have known President Monson as an apostle, and now he's our prophet. It's a great experience to see him as our prophet, and somehow I feel like I know him.
0: I just want to personally thank you for giving us some of your time for this interview and for our discussion. To be honest, I really don't even care that there's other people out there who will listen or watch this, because I've really enjoyed sitting here and talking with you and asking you questions and being able to hear your answers. I've really, really enjoyed this time with you and want to thank you for your time and the sacrifice that you've made for the entire deaf community. I'm sure few people realize how many hours and days, weeks and months and years you sacrificed to work on the Book of Mormon, temple projects, other books and magazines, and so many other things that they could have those things translated. You sacrificed so much, and for that I just want to say thank you. And if I can, just include everyone else that would want to add their expressions of appreciation as well. Again, thank you for listening or watching this interview. My name is Rich Sutton, and I've been here with Minnie Mae Wilding Diaz, who is deaf, and also Kim Day, who has been interpreting for her. And we want to thank both of them for their time. Thank you for listening to Everything Creative. To view this interview in sign language, visit our website at radio.lds.org.

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1: Five lessons learned from watching my sister battle cancer. By Paige Iono Call. There's a light awaiting us at the end, but there is also light throughout the tunnel. Heavenly Father blessed me with a younger sister who doubled as my best friend. We were only 15 months apart and were inseparable. Haley could light up the room with her beautiful smile and contagious laugh. She was so strong, and once she put her mind to something, she never gave up. At the age of 18, Haley was diagnosed with a cancerous brain tumor. Through her journey, I have learned five essential principles that can help us overcome hardships. 1. Trust in Heavenly Father's plan for you. It may seem overwhelming to think of all the things we could face in this life, but our Heavenly Father is aware of us. We must trust that He has a plan for us, even when life is hard. Sister Jean B. Bingham, Relief Society General President, said, "Sometimes we are afraid to trust because we don't understand God's absolute love and desire to help us. But when we study Heavenly Father's plan and Jesus Christ's mission, we understand that their only objective is our eternal happiness and progress." We can develop our trust in Heavenly Father by increasing our study of His plan and seeing, in the Scriptures, His dealings with His children. During the hectic times when Haley was undergoing surgery and treatments, I found comfort in knowing that God has our best interests in mind, and I trusted that He had a plan for Haley. I know He has a plan for all of us, even though it may not be what we imagine for ourselves. 2. Look for the light. We often hear the expression, "There's a light at the end of the tunnel." But in my experience, there is also light throughout the tunnel as you walk through the hardships of life. Sometimes we must choose to see the light around us, no matter how small or dim it may be. The light can be a sweet, tender mercy from our Father in heaven, the Holy Ghost reassuring us, or a family member or friend comforting us. Our faith in Jesus Christ can also become a light and a driving force that keep us moving through the dark. Haley was in the hospital for a month after initially finding her brain tumor, and I thought she wouldn't make it to my wedding. But just 3 days before my wedding day, Haley was discharged from the hospital and was able to attend my wedding reception. That was a beacon of light among dark trials. I knew that Heavenly Father was watching over us. Look for the light. Choose to be engulfed in the light rather than the darkness. Elder Dieter F. Uchtdorf of the Quorum of the 12 Apostles profoundly stated, "When we are in the light, we have a perfect brightness of hope." 2 Nephi chapter 31, verse 20. "Because we can see our mortal trials from an eternal perspective." Although the trial of Haley's cancer was not taken away, and we still felt that heartache, we knew that we were not left alone. Our Savior, Jesus Christ, was walking with us every step of the way. As you walk through the tunnels of your trials, look for those beacons of light and you will find them. They will help carry you through your hardships. 3. Be courageous. Sometimes we doubt ourselves. We don't see how we can overcome life's adversities. But we are often stronger than we know. I witnessed Haley display an immense amount of courage during her 5.5-year battle with brain cancer. She endured numerous surgeries, treatments, medications, and therapy. I never once heard her ask, "Why me?" or become angry at her circumstances. She endured it all and remained both faithful and courageous. Elder Richard G. Scott of the Quorum of the 12 Apostles taught, "True enduring happiness, with the accompanying strength, courage, and capacity to overcome the most challenging difficulties, comes from a life centered in Jesus Christ. There is no guarantee of overnight results, but there is absolute assurance that in the Lord's time, solutions will come, peace will prevail, and emptiness will be filled. Our Heavenly Father knows our limits, and most importantly, He knows our potential. So when challenges come and thoughts of inadequacy fill our minds, or when we feel we cannot carry our load any longer, we can dig deep within ourselves to find that courage and know that we are not alone. Our Savior has already carried our load, and we can rely on Him to lift us up. 4. Remember why you're here. Success, failures, ups, downs, highs and lows, we came to earth for all of it, not just for the good. We came to learn and grow, which we cannot do without hardships and challenges. Doctrine and Covenants, section 29, verse 39 states, "And it must needs be that the devil should tempt the children of men, or they could not be agents unto themselves. For if they never should have bitter, they could not know the sweet." Tribulation is a part of the Lord's plan for us. It helps us to stay humble, and sometimes we can learn only by experiencing adversity. Our experience in mortality brings a lot of growing pains, but as we come to understand and accept that this stage in our existence is a necessary step to eternal happiness, and as we exercise our faith during the hard times, we will prepare ourselves to be reunited with our heavenly parents. 5. Use trials to become your best. As difficult as it was to watch Haley endure her battle with brain cancer, it made us stronger as a family and brought us closer together. This life-changing experience has taught me to love more and hate less, to be happier more often than sad, to see the good instead of the bad, to be in the moment and not distracted, to be more sympathetic and less judgmental, and to enjoy my loved ones and not take them for granted. The most important thing I have learned is how to rely on my Savior and Heavenly Father. When life's challenges can knock us down, they can also teach us to get back up, turn to the Lord, and keep on going. And without the hardships, we would not know all the blessings that also come throughout our time in mortality. Our trials aid in molding us into who we are meant to be and help us reach our divine potential. While our Heavenly Father may not take away a trial, He does give us the tools to help us overcome them. Tools to navigate trials. Navigating through our hardships is not easy, but I know that our faith in our Savior and our Heavenly Father can act as a lighthouse and guide us on the right course. We will all have trials throughout our lives, and the principles above are tools that can help us as we face our challenges. I've had to put these tools to the test ever since my beloved Haley peacefully passed away. I know that she is now free of pain and suffering. Her mission here on earth was completed, and it was time for her to return home to our Heavenly Father. Haley inspired so many throughout her battle with cancer, and she did it all with such great faith. It is my hope that, whatever our challenges may be, we can all press forward with unwavering faith and with the knowledge that Heavenly Father loves us and will be with us. Paige Iono Call is a wife and the mother of two boys. She grew up in California and Arizona, USA, graduated from Utah State University, and currently lives in Utah with her family. End of Young Adults. 5 Lessons Learned from Watching My Sister Battle Cancer. Read by Kristen Hawkins.
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3: Hello, dear brothers and sisters. I am Elder Clark Gilbert of the 70 and Commissioner of the Church Educational System. We welcome you from the Tabernacle on Temple Square to this North America Area Devotional for Young Adults. Thank you for watching today. When we began planning this broadcast, we fully intended to be joined by a live audience of young adults and priesthood leaders filling this tabernacle. We had planned to have a wonderful live choir, but with the rapid spread of illness in our community and given the size of this event, we've chosen not to have those wonderful saints gather with us in this building this evening. We appreciate that all who had made plans to attend were willing to be here and are thankful that they are able to join us on YouTube or the church's broadcast page. We are still being safe, and we hope you are too. We also have a group of young adults on Zoom. Wave hello, everyone. They are connected from Pennsylvania to California to Alberta to Florida. We are gathered today under the leadership of Elder Ronald A. Rasband of the Quorum of the 12 Apostles and his wife, Melanie T. Rasband. We look forward to hearing from them later today in the program. I am also joined by my wife, Christine. We are pleased to be here with Elder and Sister Rasband. The music today will be recordings from previous young adult events. We will begin with a young adult state choir from Brigham Young University and the University of Utah. They will sing How Firm a Foundation. After the musical number, Kylie Chase will offer the opening prayer. Kylie is the granddaughter of Elder and Sister Rasband.

0: Dear kind and gracious Heavenly Father, we are grateful to be gathered here as members of thy church and to hear from thy chosen servants. Help us to feel thy spirit, to be open to what it has to teach us, and that we'll be willing to make those necessary changes in our lives to align ourselves more with thee and thy plan for us. We are grateful for the gift of modern day revelation, and please help us to utilize that gift to draw closer to thee. We are so very grateful for the missionaries and all that they are sacrificing to help gather Israel around the globe. Please bless them and all of their efforts, and we love thee and say these things in the name of our Lord and Savior, Jesus Christ. Amen.
1: Amen. Thank you for the beautiful music and the heartfelt prayer. My wife, Christine, and I will speak together to open the program this evening. Following our remarks, we will see a recording of Come Thou Fount of Every Blessing. The singers are Yaphet Bustos and Ellie Hughes. They are accompanied by C.J. Madsen and Karen Ferry. We will then have the blessing of hearing from Sister Rasban and then Elder Rasban. Christine and I have long admired Elder and Sister Rasban. Even prior to Elder Rasban's call as a general authority, then as an apostle, the Rasbans have served in many capacities in the church and are particularly attuned to the needs of young adults. Some of this comes from their time serving together as leaders in the Washington, D.C. mission. They also have grandchildren who are young adults, some of whom you have met tonight. We have watched with admiration how they listen to and learn from the experiences of young adults.
2: They were in the New York mission.
1: Oh, New York mission. Thank you. They served as president and mission leaders of the New York mission. After Elder Rasban finishes his testimony, we will do something a little unusual. At the end of the program, we will join a young adult group on Zoom from all across the country to discuss what they've learned and heard today. Sister Gilbert will now introduce our opening message.
2: Good evening. Elder Gilbert and I are thrilled to speak to you tonight and are grateful, especially to be accompanying Elder and Sister Rasban. We had the opportunity to speak with them while my husband was serving as the president of BYU Idaho and have admired their warmth and their leadership ever since.
1: We love the young adults of the church and have had sweet feelings for you as we have prepared for this message. I'd like to start with a story from our family scripture reading. Several years ago, we were reading in 3 Nephi how the power of the devil can lead away and deceive the hearts of the people. One of our children asked, "What does the word deceive mean?" We replied that to deceive is to trick people into believing something that is not true. Our younger son, John, reflected for a moment and then said, "Oh yeah? I will trick Satan. I'll tell him to look over there and then I'll whack him on the back." Well, John, only if it was that easy. We live in a time where the adversary is trying to deceive God's children into believing things that are not true. Today, Christine and I will share a message on how following the prophet can protect us from being deceived, and provide peace and comfort in these tumultuous times.
2: As my husband has suggested, we live in uncertain times, but the Lord explained that he will help us by providing a pattern in all things that ye may not be deceived. For Satan is abroad in the land, and he goeth forth deceiving the nations. In other words, God has responded to Satan's deceptions by providing patterns that will help to protect us. As Sister Wendy Nelson has testified, while Satan is abroad in the land, we also have a prophet in the land who we can look to for clarity and truth in these latter days.
1: On a recent assignment, Christian and I had a long drive together, and we decided to use our time to review each of the messages from President Russell M. Nelson since his call as the prophet. This was so inspiring to both of us, and we wanted to share a part of that experience with you this evening.
2: Of the many themes we could have chosen to highlight, we tried to find messages that were particularly relevant to you at this critical time in your lives. Let God prevail. Second, the power of personal revelation. Third, a home-centered church. And fourth, hear Him.
1: We open with the invitation from President Nelson to let God prevail in our lives. Shortly after he gave this message in General Conference, many of the senior brethren suggested that this talk would be one we studied for generations. In fact, I remember Elder Rasban teaching us that when I served as an Area 70. Listen to the statement from the talk. During these perilous times, of which the Apostle Paul prophesied, Satan is no longer even trying to hide his attacks on God's plan. Emboldened evil abounds. Therefore, the only way to survive spiritually is to be determined to let God

0: older children. As I loaded onto the chairlift, I heard a distinctive voice from the man sitting next to me. He had on goggles and a ski helmet, but I recognized his voice immediately and turned to him and said, "Are you Elder Nelson? Can you imagine sitting next to President Nelson on a ski lift? A skier into his 90s. Years later, President Nelson would say that this was his first interview with the Gilberts.
1: Just over a year ago, we had an even more memorable interview with President Nelson in a much more sacred setting. It was in the middle of the pandemic, and it happened over Zoom. In January 2021, President Nelson interviewed us together and extended a call for me to serve as a general authority and to be assigned as the Commissioner of Church Education. This is a picture we took that day, and with his permission, we are sharing it with you. While we were there and this formal and sacred questions were asked, the overwhelming feeling that both of us had was his love and concern for us and for our children.
0: Now, perhaps not every one of you will have such an intimate interaction with the prophet, but today we want to encourage you to realize that he has extended an interview to each of us in his talk, Let God Prevail. Please listen to these questions as if you are sitting down with the prophet in an interview and answering the questions directly. Are you willing to let God prevail in your life? Are you willing to let God be the most important influence in your life? Will you allow His words, His commandments, and His covenants to influence what you do each day? Will you allow His voice to take priority over any other? Are you willing to let whatever He needs you to do take precedence over every other ambition? Are you willing to have your will swallowed up by His?
1: President Nelson goes on to explain, when your greatest desire is to let God prevail, so many decisions become easier. I remember when Christian and I were faced with the decision to leave my career at the Harvard Business School to serve in the church educational system. I loved teaching in Boston, where I often felt like I was serving as an ambassador for the church. This is a picture of our young family from that time. On the last day of one of my classes, a student group decided to dress in outfits similar to our family photo, and then pose for a photo with me to signal their connection with our family. It was difficult for me to let go of these experiences when it became clear that God had another path for our family. At the time, I said to my wife, "I feel like the rich young ruler, but I know how the parable ends, so I'm going to follow the promptings." In that same period, a friend shared with me an insight from Heinrich Hoffman's painting of this parable. Hoffman shows the rich young ruler looking away from Christ, as if he is thinking only about all of his possessions he would be forced to give up. Unfortunately, this kept him from seeing the joy and that would come through service in Christ, in where Christ is pointing him. When Christ asks us to give up something to let God prevail in our lives, He is always pointing us to something better.
0: Our story of leaving Boston is not only a story of letting God prevail in our lives, but a story of personal revelation. The second theme we would like to highlight is the power of personal revelation. In President Nelson's first General Conference talk as president of the church, he introduced himself by sharing a pattern of revelation that has guided him throughout his life. He titled his message, "Revelation for the Church, Revelation for Our Lives," and stated, "One of the things the Spirit has repeatedly impressed upon my mind since my new calling as the president of the church is how willing the Lord is to reveal His mind and will. The privilege of receiving revelation is one of the greatest gifts of God to His children."
1: President Nelson goes on to share a pattern for personal revelation. Listen to his counsel to all of us. Find a quiet place where you can go regularly. Humble yourself before God. Pour out your heart to your Heavenly Father. Turn to Him for answers and for comfort

0: pray in the name of Jesus Christ about your concerns, your fears, your weaknesses. Yes, the very longings of your heart. And then listen. Write the thoughts that come to your mind, record your feelings, and follow through with actions that you are prompted to take. As you repeat this process day after day, month after month, year after year, you will grow into the principle of revelation. In my assignments, I have seen how President Nelson models this principle. Consider a 2018 address he gave in Seattle, Washington. President Nelson had been impressed to speak to the increasing secularization and the growing number of religiously unaffiliated Americans. Revelation that came quietly months earlier was now being shared with nearly 50,000 people in a Major League Baseball stadium in the heart of the most religiously unaffiliated states in the country. What was President Nelson's message? The need for religion in an increasingly secular society. Our prophet listens and receives revelation. He writes it down, and then he acts on it. I've seen this in other areas of his leadership, including his condemnation of racism and his outreach to the NAACP, as well as his ministering to the poor through humanitarian aid across the world.
1: Another manifestation of our prophet's ability to receive revelation and then act on it was his strengthened emphasis on a home-centered church. This is the third theme we would like to highlight from President Nelson. In his opening remarks of the October 2018 General Conference, President Nelson announced, "As Latter-day Saints, we have become accustomed to thinking of church as something that happens in our meeting houses, supported by what happens at home. We need an adjustment to this pattern. It is time for a home-centered church supported by what takes place inside our branch, ward, and stake buildings."
0: I hope we can just pause for a minute and contemplate the miracle of this prophetic utterance that came on the eve of a global pandemic, which literally caused the closures of church buildings across the world. Even so, the implications of this revelation will go far beyond the pandemic. As President Nelson later explained, the home-centered, church-supported, integrated curriculum has the potential to unleash the power of families as each family follows through conscientiously and carefully to transform their home into a sanctuary of faith. President Nelson sees our day. He knows of the tumult we face in these latter days. And he knows that each of us will need to anchor our homes as sanctuaries of faith. As Sister Gilbert and I have worked to transform our home into a sanctuary of faith, I have felt the Lord's protection and guidance. I invite each of you, even if you are single and living in a shared apartment, to seek for ways to make your home a sanctuary of faith.
1: Our final theme tonight is to make Christ a priority as we hear him. I still remember the women's session of General Conference where President Nelson charged the sisters to read the Book of Mormon by the end of the year with the specific challenge to mark every reference to the Savior Jesus Christ. That experience was transformational for me and for our daughters as we realized just how present Jesus Christ is on the pages of that book. Perhaps President Nelson was preparing us to find ways to hear the Savior in our lives. He later stated, "Our Father knows that when we are surrounded by uncertainty and fear, what will help us the very most is to hear His Son."
0: President Nelson's message to hear him was complemented by social media campaigns that invited all of us to reflect on how we hear him in our lives. Of course, one of the ways President Nelson has helped us hear the Savior is by emphasizing the correct name of the church. Following his General Conference address on this topic, the church's website, visual identity, and the naming of many affiliated organizations of the church were aligned to bring Jesus Christ into our focus. Every time I compose an email with the address churchofjesuschrist.org, I'm reminded that we have a prophet in the land, and he is pointing us to Jesus Christ. As Elder Neil L. Anderson echoed in his talk on the same thing, Christians who are not among our membership will welcome our role and our sure witness of Christ. Even those Christians who have viewed us with skepticism will embrace us as friends. In the coming days, we will be called by the name of Jesus Christ. In the world that is increasingly losing its connection to the Savior, our prophet is pointing all of us back to Christ. In this most recent General Conference, President Nelson spoke of strengthening our spiritual foundation in Christ. He said, "The Lord has declared that despite today's unprecedented challenges, those who build their foundations upon Jesus Christ and have learned how to draw upon His power need not succumb to the unique anxieties of this era."
1: God has given us a pattern in all things, and part of that pattern is that we have a prophet in the land. Elder Neil L. Anderson has stated, "For those diligently seeking eternal life, the prophet's voice brings spiritual safety in very turbulent times. Following the prophet in a world of commotion is like being wrapped in a soothing warm blanket on a freezing cold day." I know that President Nelson is a prophet of God and that he is pointing us to Christ in these troubled times.
0: This evening, we have shared with you four themes from our prophet in the land. We hope you will let God prevail in your life. Seek personal revelation and make your home or apartment a sanctuary of faith. By prioritizing Jesus Christ, we hope you felt the call to hear Him. As President Nelson stated in last General Conference, I plead with you today to counter the lure of the world by making time for the Lord in your life, each and every day. I also share my testimony of the prophetic call of President Nelson. He has been called to lead this church in these perilous times. Along with each of the apostles, one of whom we will hear from tonight, these are special witnesses of our Savior Jesus Christ. I know Christ lives. He will strengthen us in these latter days. In the name of Jesus Christ, amen.

0: Thank you, our dear Gilberts, for that wonderful and beautiful reminder of our dear prophet, President Nelson's revelatory counsel and admonitions for us in our day amidst such troubling times. I was taught a valuable lesson by a personal experience I also had with President Nelson a number of years ago. Excuse me. When my husband served as the senior president of the seven presidents of the 70, and President Nelson was the quorum president of the 12 apostles, we were at an annual mission leadership seminar in Provo, Utah. I happened to come late to a meeting focused on counseling the mission president's wives. The room was full of our devoted sisters. I stepped in near the back of the room, looking for a seat I could slip into. Straight up the aisle from me, though, where I stood, my eye caught Elder Nelson on the stand. He smiled. I smiled back, despite my embarrassment for being late. Elder Nelson, though, held my gaze, and he took his finger and he pointed to a seat on the front row. I kind of shrugged, not wanting to make a scene or in any way disrupt the meeting, but I indicated that maybe I could just take a seat right here by where I was standing. Elder Nelson smiled, and with his pointing finger, he beckoned me to come forward and take the front row seat with my name on it. There was power in that pointing finger. I smiled back, this time with a determined yet timid desire to do as he asked me to do. So I literally took a deep breath and walked the long walk to the seat awaiting me on the front row. After the meeting, I bolted from my seat to catch Elder Nelson and ask his forgiveness as I feebly tried to repent for not responding to his request the first time. Elder Nelson smiled and, in loving forgiveness, simply said, "Thank you for being obedient." I've thought a lot about that simple experience and what it taught me about myself, about obedience, and following our sustained and ordained leaders. I also learned about our dear prophet, President Nelson, his kindness, his caring, and his patience. He has been ministering all of his life, one by one, and surely did so to me, one amidst hundreds that day. President Nelson's request of me was a loving invitation to come forward and be where I was asked to be, to not just settle on a seat near the back, but step up and be accountable for who I am and serve in a holier way. Our prophet is inviting each of us to be willing to stand out, step up more faithfully and courageously, step into our role as sons and daughters of God in these last days, to gather and build God's kingdom on both sides of the veil and prepare for the return of the Son of God, that we not be lulled into easy contentment, but be diligent, watchful, and ready to be all that we can be and do what is needed to be done. The Son of God has also invited each one of us to come unto him, to step up and be like him. The Lord taught, lifted, blessed, forgave, and loved, ministering one by one like President Nelson did for me, like we can do for others. Our New York City mission scripture came from 3 Nephi 18, verse 24, as our Redeemer said, "Therefore, hold up your light that it may shine into the world. Behold, I am the light which ye shall hold up, that which ye have seen me do." He is speaking to us to stand tall, bearing his light in an ever-darkening world. President Nelson has always held up the Lord's light and led by example. He has shared, "If I have learned anything in my life, it is that our ultimate security and our only enduring happiness lies in holding on to the iron rod of the restored gospel of Jesus Christ, complete with its covenants and ordinances. When we do so, we can safely navigate through rough waters because we have access to God's power. As we live and serve with the desire to be obedient, we will find protection from the adversary's enticings and peace amidst these troubled times, while becoming a holier people, prepared to meet our Lord, Savior, and Redeemer when he comes again. This is the true restored church of Jesus Christ. I bear testimony that he was, that he is, and that he is to come. I testify that he has given us a living, loving prophet to truly guide us, our dear President Nelson, whom we love and sustained. May we be obedient to our prophet's invitations in all things, welcoming our Father in heaven and his beloved Son, Jesus Christ, to truly prevail in our lives. In the name of Jesus Christ, amen.
1: Amen. Wow. Thank you, dear. Isn't she just wonderful? Thank you, dear Melanie, for your message. You always add such a beautiful spirit wherever you go, whatever you do. I am so blessed to have you as my eternal companion.
0: And I you.
1: Thank you. And thank you, Elder Gilbert, for that wonderful introduction. It is wonderful to have you and Sister Gilbert here with us tonight. This is an added blessing to this assignment which has come to us, and we're happy to be with you again. And thank you, dear Kylie, for that beautiful prayer. You have set a lovely tone for this meeting. Kylie is our granddaughter, and we are so happy she could join us this evening. We love you, Kylie, and we're grateful to you and to have some of our family members here with us this evening. Thank you all for coming and sharing with us. In fact, our grandson Ammon, will be giving the benediction this evening. We love you too, Ammon. Thank you for being here. Brothers and sisters, I feel very blessed to be with you tonight. I hope you know and feel how much the Lord loves you and how much President Russell M. Nelson, the First Presidency, and my fellow brethren in the Quorum of the Twelve love you. We are counting on you to be bright lights in a darkening world, to carry in your very countenance the spiritual strength and confidence that comes from being a disciple of Jesus Christ. Now tonight, we are speaking to you from the Tabernacle on Temple Square, a building that has great significance to me. When I came home from my mission, a young single adult like many of you, I served as a tour guide on Temple Square for a number of years. This was before sister missionaries filled that responsibility. I remember dropping pins and nails in this tabernacle to demonstrate the amazing acoustics of this pioneer structure, and I taught the gospel to so many visitors from so many different lands. When I had the opportunity to choose a setting for this devotional, I chose the tabernacle, knowing that the Spirit has filled this grand building since it was constructed in 1865. From this pulpit and in this building, leaders of the church, prophets in particular, have given guidance and instruction to millions. Now, I don't need to tell you, our dear young adults, that you and all of us are facing challenging times. So much discussion today is about how hard things are, how confusing, how desperate. Even I've heard the word, how hopeless. Those reactions should not surprise us. Prophets saw our day and spoke of men being lovers of their own selves, lovers of pleasures more than lovers of God, of commotion, mists of darkness, and temptations of the devil. Pursuing a discussion of these calamities of these latter days is a road to nowhere. Instead, I hope each of you is secure on the covenant path. President Nelson has said, staying on that narrow but well-defined path will ultimately qualify us to receive all that God has. Nothing could be worth more than all our Father has. You all shouted for joy in the grand council in heaven at the opportunity to make this journey in mortality. Each of you has the promise of the Savior that where I am, ye may be also. And where is he? In the presence of the Father. In contrast, one third of the hosts of heaven chose to follow Satan. And what are their prospects? No physical body, no agency, no future, no family, no joy. They are not engaged in the great plan of happiness. You are. Of all the things I could address today, I have just one piece of advice that covers almost any circumstance you may face and will help you stay true to the Lord your God. Choose to follow God's living prophet. He is our watchman on the tower. Let me say that again. Choose to follow God's living prophet, and you will never be distanced from the Lord Jesus Christ. I have shared that message in meetings with youth and young adults all over the world. Most recently in a live devotional from Johannesburg to the Africa South and Africa Central areas. They, like you, are seeking to become more like Jesus Christ, but are sometimes confounded by the pressures and problems of the world. Listening intently and following the counsel of the prophet is not just something for conference weekend or Sunday services. To follow the prophet is a pattern you establish in your life to help you stand firmly with the Lord as you did in the premortal life. When you hear the living prophet speak, you hear words of revelation. I ask you today to align your desires, efforts, activities, and personal prayers with the direction given by President Nelson, the prophet of God on the earth today. The scriptures are very important. They are filled with the Spirit, with divine direction, and with examples of how the Lord has worked through prophets in ancient days. The words of past prophets are very important. They too remind us that the Lord speaks to his children, but the living prophet leads and guides this church right now, according to the Lord's commands. Let us put this in everyday terms in your life. You are anxious about getting married, getting through school, juggling a family and a job, having the finances to not live so close to the edge. You have questions. I promise you that as you heed the counsel of the prophet, you will have patience with your situations and with your challenges. Some may not be fixed to your immediate liking, but with patience, you will find the inner strength to square your shoulders and press on. I testify the Lord will bless you when you follow the living prophet. President Nelson said just months ago, "The Lord has declared that despite today's unprecedented challenges, those who build their foundations upon Jesus Christ and have learned how to draw upon his power need not succumb to the unique anxieties of this era." Do you feel the strength of the Savior in your life? You cannot be thin-skinned in this gospel. You cannot wallow in disbelief, anger, frustration, or pity. As the prophet Nephi questioned, "Why should I give way to temptations that the evil one have placed in my heart to destroy my peace and afflict my soul?" And then his wonderful resolution, "Rejoice, O my heart. O Lord, I will praise thee forever. Yea, my soul will rejoice in thee, my God, and the rock of my salvation." Those words were the words of Nephi at the death of Lehi, as the prophetic mantle passed not to the errant older brothers, but to the younger Nephi. He took over the responsibility for keeping a record as commanded by God. He began, "Upon these I write the things of my soul." For years I have been touched by that reference, and I talked about the things of my soul in general conference only a few months ago. I join Nephi in his declaration, "Behold, my soul delighteth in the things of the Lord, and my heart pondereth continually upon the things which I have seen and heard." I named 7 in conference and asked you then to add 8, 9, and 10 of your own. I renew that call for you today. Love God the Father and Jesus Christ our Savior. Love thy neighbor. Love yourself. Keep the commandments. Always be worthy to attend the temple. Be joyful and cheerful. And follow God's living prophet. Like the prophet Samuel the Lamanite in the Book of Mormon, President Nelson is essentially standing on the wall, preaching the gospel, prophesying and speaking the words of the Lord, which he doth put into his heart. Like detractors and disbelievers in Samuel's time, some are annoyed by our prophet's calls for repentance, and they sling arrows out on the internet and in conversations to discredit the prophet and the Lord's church. That approach is not new, nor will it be successful. When a mob martyred Joseph Smith at Carthage Jail, they expected that silencing him would do away with the church as led by him. It did not. The church today is 17 million strong and growing across the globe because the truth of God, as Joseph Smith taught, will go forth boldly, nobly, and independent till it has penetrated every continent, visited every clime, swept every country, and sounded in every ear, till the purposes of God shall be accomplished, and the great Jehovah shall say, the work is done. I counsel you to keep your faith in Jesus Christ strong so you can defend against attacks upon righteous living and the restored gospel. Wherever you go, there will be those who will wish to do the church harm, who hope to dissuade you from truth, who mock faith and challenge doctrine. Determine right now you will not join them, that you will be steadfast and immovable. Recognize that as President Nelson has taught, their skeptical teachings try to diminish the divinity of the mission of the Savior and even try to nullify the doctrine of the atonement. I have always believed that presidents of the church are called of God. Each one of them in my lifetime has left an imprint that has brought me closer to the Savior. These men have spent a lifetime in service to the Lord, being prepared for their singular calling as the watchman on the tower for all the church. I was born when David O. McKay was the 9th president of the church. The first time I remember personally seeing him, he was riding in a Pioneer Day parade for the 24th of July. I was probably 8 or 9 years old at the time. My mother worked for the church and she had seats at the parade. President McKay rode by in a white convertible, wearing a white hat, a white suit. He looked at me, and that is when I first knew that he was a prophet of God. President Joseph Fielding Smith called me to serve a mission in the eastern states. His name was on my call to serve. It was not lost on me that he had a special connection to his grandfather, Hiram, and his great uncle, the prophet Joseph Smith. My memories of President Harold B. Lee go back to my mission in New York City. My companion was his grandson, and we were assigned to go out to the airport, meet his plane, and drive him to the mission home in the middle of New York City. I was driving, and I had my hands on the steering wheel in the 10 and 2 position. I was so nervous, I was shaking literally at the wheel. President Lee spoke up from the back seat and said, "Elder Rasband, of all the times you're going to be protected, this is one of them." We arrived at the mission home safely. Spencer W. Kimball was president of the church when Melanie and I got our marriage started our family, and began my career in business and my service in the church. President Ezra Taft Benson led the church when I was fully engaged and immersed in church service. He taught that a good way to measure your standing with the Lord is to see how you feel about and act upon the inspired words of his earthly representative, the prophet. Now I have tender memories of President Howard W. Hunter. He was in John Huntsman's stake, who was my employer and leader in our company, and as things worked out, I had multiple occasions to travel with President Hunter, who was advanced in age. In particular, I recall a visit to Armenia, in Ukraine, and Russia. We were staying in a hotel in Yerevan, Armenia, and in the middle of the night, I was awakened to the pounding on our hotel room door. It was Sister Hunter needing my help. President Hunter had fallen out of bed and could not get up. And our room was just across the hall, and I hurried over to their room. As I lifted President Hunter up and laid him in his bed, I can hardly say this and keep my composure. He pulled my head down to him and gave me a kiss on my forehead. I certainly loved President Howard W. Hunter. President Gordon B. Hinckley was the president when I was called as a mission president and when I was called as a member of the Quorum of the 70, just like you've heard about Elder Gilbert's call earlier. That assignment to full-time service reshaped my life. I worked very closely with him, directing the temple department as temples were announced and built all around the world. What a joy it was for Sister Rasband and I to serve with President Hinckley. President Thomas S. Monson extended my call to serve as an apostle. And I will admit, sobering the moment for me, as he said, "The Lord has called you to serve in the Quorum of the 12 Apostles." President Monson showed love to me that day, just as he had years earlier to my son, Christian. In 1997, President Monson spoke at a scout jamboree in Pennsylvania, where my 12-year-old son was in attendance. Earlier that summer, we had moved to New York for Sister Rasband and I to serve as mission president and companion. It was a hard move for 12-year-old Christian. So having President Monson speak at the jamboree was a touch of home for the lonesome scout. He knew President Monson from the years we had been with him at Utah Jazz basketball games. We had all exchanged high fives when a shot would go through. As President Monson prepared to leave the stage of the jamboree, he looked out over the crowd and saw our son Christian in his scout uniform about 20 rows back. He hollered out, "Chris Rasband, come up here and say hello." The scouts parted like the Red Sea as President Monson reached out to take my son's hand and pull him up on the podium. Quietly, he said something like, "Chris, how the Jazz doing?" Chris needed that notice, and President Monson was never too busy for people. I have a special memory of the calling and ordination of President Russell M. Nelson as president of the church. When I first heard that President Monson had passed away, I was sad to lose this wise, thoughtful, and energetic prophet. I knew that the Lord had prepared his successor, Elder Nelson, to shoulder the mantle of the prophet, and as the song says, to guide us in these latter days. Elder Nelson had been my quorum president in the Quorum of the 12 Apostles and a dear and loving friend. He was then the senior apostle and by precedent would be the next prophet. But I sought a personal witness that this was to be the desire of the Lord. From the day President Monson died until the day President Nelson, senior apostle in the Quorum of the 12, was ordained as president of the church, we operated in what is known formally as an apostolic interregnum. I had never been a part of the transition of prophetic leadership from one prophet called of God to another. I prayed earnestly, pleading with God that I might receive my own spiritual witness. As we gathered as the Quorum of the 12 Apostles in the Salt Lake Temple to reorganize the presidency of the church and ordain President Nelson as prophet, seer, and revelator, holding all of the keys for the Lord's work on the earth, that, my friends, was one of those special experiences that enhanced my testimony and drew me closer to the Lord and enhanced my faith and knowledge in divine revelation. When we formed a circle around President Nelson, laying our hands upon his head, I immediately received the spiritual confirmation I had been praying for and desired. The feeling I received from the Spirit was both beautiful and memorable. I need only look at President Nelson now, and it comes back to me immediately. I knew then, and I testify to you now, that President Nelson is God's prophet on the earth today. He serves Jesus Christ, whose church this is, as did the 16 presidents before him. Now, how about you? Have you diligently prayed, listening for promptings from the Holy Ghost that President Nelson is called by God to lead this church? If you are casual about knowing President Nelson's prophetic mantle, I encourage you to seek that witness. You need to know in your very soul that President Nelson speaks for God and Jesus Christ. Having the Holy Spirit confirm that truth makes it natural and easy to follow his counsel, to sincerely raise your arm to the square to sustain him, and to place priority on those things he asks you to do. President Nelson has given us clear direction. Let's look at a few of President Nelson's key messages for the members of the church. Find joy in your life. I too testify this is a joyful gospel. We can feel joy even while having a bad day, a bad week, or even a bad year. The joy we feel has little to do with circumstances of our lives and everything to do with the focus of our lives. When the focus of our lives is on God's plan of salvation and Jesus Christ and his gospel, we can feel joy regardless of what is happening or not happening in our lives. Joy comes from and because of him. He is the source of all joy. Express gratitude. Counting our blessings is far better than recounting our problems. No matter our situation, showing gratitude for our privileges is a unique, fast-acting, and long-lasting spiritual prescription. Ask questions. Take your questions to the Lord and to other faithful sources. Study with the desire to believe rather than with the hope that you can find a flaw in the fabric of a prophet's life or a discrepancy in the scriptures. Stop increasing your doubts by rehearsing them with other doubters. Allow the Lord to lead you on your journey of spiritual discovery. Seek revelation for answers to your questions and direction in your personal lives. No matter who you are, you can pray to your Heavenly Father for guidance and direction in your life. If you learn to hear the Lord through his promptings, you may receive divine guidance in matters large and small. And as the Gilberts taught, let God prevail. I have studied the gathering, prayed about it, feasted upon every related scripture, and asked the Lord to increase my understanding. So imagine my delight when I was led recently to a new insight. With the help of two Hebrew scholars, I learned that one of the Hebraic meanings of the word Israel is let God prevail. Thus, the very name of Israel refers to a person who is willing to let God prevail in his or her life. That concept stirs my soul, President said. The word willing is crucial to this interpretation of Israel. We all have our agency. We can choose to be of Israel or not. We can choose to let God prevail in our lives or not. We can choose to let God be the most powerful influence in our lives or not. Are you willing to let God prevail in your life? Are you willing to let God be the most important influence in your life? Do you believe these things? I think we could say they are some of the things of President Nelson's soul. Is he just talking to a few fortunate members who got a free pass in this life or a fast pass to the front of the line? No. He is speaking to all of us with these words. Whether you are diligently moving along the covenant path, have slipped or stepped from the covenant path, or can't even see the path, from where you are now, experience the strengthening power of daily repentance, of doing and being a little better each day. Prophets have a singular role to teach of the Savior Jesus Christ and to lead us along the covenant path to Him. No one seeks the office. There's no campaigning, no debate, no politics. Lorenzo Snow is a great example. He was president of the Salt Lake Temple and president of the Quorum of the Twelve when Wilford Woodruff died. President Snow went to the temple and poured out his heart, saying, "I have not sought this responsibility, but if it be thy will, I now present myself before thee for thy guidance and instruction." And he waited, kneeling at the altar. He records, no voice, no visitation or manifestation came. Nothing. He left the room, and then in the temple corridor, the Lord appeared and spoke with him face to face. Brothers and sisters, this is the Lord's church, and he calls his prophets his watchmen on the tower. I leave you this evening, wherever you are in this grand church, with my apostolic blessing, that when you seek your witness that President Russell M. Nelson is the Lord's prophet, your life will fall in line with sacred teachings. You will feel the Spirit with you and the love of your Father in heaven and Jesus Christ. I promise that as you act on the prophet's counsel to repent, you will recognize the power of the atonement in your life. May Christ lift thee up, as it says at the close of the Book of Mormon, and that it will be a real experience in your life and will sustain you in your times of trouble. May you be guided by the things of your soul, that you will be prepared to join with the hosts of heaven when the Savior returns, that you will know him as the Lord of Lords, the King of Kings, the Prince of Peace. We humbly pray tonight in the name of Jesus Christ. Amen.
2: Amen. Thank you, Elder Razban. What a powerful message. And Sister Razban, thank you for your remarks. Now, as we mentioned at the start of the program, we will turn to the Zoom broadcast, and we're going to ask some of our young adults across the church to share reflections on what they heard. And no pressure to any of the 30 of you who are here in the Zoom room. We'll just ask you to share your feelings with a couple hundred thousand of your closest peers. So we talked just before the broadcast, and we asked you to listen to what themes resonated with you, and what did you hear? I'd like to start with Mark Draney. Mark, would you share with us, Carter Draney. Carter, would you share with us some of your thoughts as you listened to the messages tonight? What resonated with you?
3: Yes, sir, I'd be happy to. Something that really, really hit me was something that was shared by you and Sister Gilbert, the third instruction given by the prophet, that was creating a home-centered church and putting Christ at the center of that home. I was thinking about that a lot, and as YSA age people, we may try to exempt ourselves from that, being so far away from our families, maybe living alone or with roommates, and not having maybe a true home. But as I was thinking about that, I don't think age or situation can exempt us from instructions given by the prophet. And as we strive to do what the prophet asks in that, in this scenario, which would be creating a home-centered church and a Christ-centered home, we can still feel those blessings of ultimate joy that comes from Jesus Christ.
2: Well, that's beautiful. Thank you. And I love your point that, hey, even if I'm living away from my family, and even if I'm, in your case, a single adult, I can set that pattern in my own home or apartment right now. Thank you. Let's go to some others. Other reflections from our group on Zoom. Who would like to share something? Karen Leon?
4: Yes. Hi.
2: And Karen, tell us where you're from.
4: I am from Peru, currently in Columbia, South Carolina. Do you have another question?
2: What stood out to you tonight in the message?
4: Okay,
2: you heard?
4: Sorry. Well, the first thing that really helped me feel a little bit better is when Elder Rossman said that the First Presidency and the Quorum of the 12 Apostles, that they are counting on us. That felt very refreshing, in a sense. And I don't know, I have this sense of responsibility. Okay, I better shape up and start working on the things that I am struggling. And another thing that stood out for me was, again, there are moments sometimes when we, Elder Rasmus told us to be joyful, to be hopeful. And sometimes in our lives, it doesn't happen that way all the time, right? And there's moments when I even have to ask for the desire to be hopeful, or the desire to cling to follow Christ in a more faithful way. So those are the things that stood out for me.
1: Elder Gilbert, could I talk with Karen for
2: please,
1: just a minute?
2: Please.
1: Karen, you've been singled out in the whole world to have this little one-on-one with me, okay?
4: I know, yes.
1: I want you to know that what I said there, I really meant. We need you, young adults, in the future of this church. We need you one by one. We need you to feel deep in your heart, just like you just expressed, that even in a huge world with billions of people, Heavenly Father and Jesus know you personally. I want to just bear my testimony to you, Karen, that it's true, that what you felt tonight came to you from the Holy Ghost, and I hope you remember it all the days of your life. Thanks very much.
4: I will. Thanks.

0: the YSA and to begin coming to service on Sunday. And I just decided to do that. And as I think I received what I believe to be personal revelation or influence from God himself. And Elder and Sister Gilbert and Elder and Sister Razvan's talks about our loving prophet reminded me of how important it is following our promptings and listening to the promptings of the Holy Ghost and the truths of our prophet. So just knowing that there is a living prophet on this earth has helped me feel comforted in my own decision to join the church, as well as in my decision to make and keep covenants on a daily basis, despite not having any family with the exact same truths or beliefs that of me and or my husband. So just President Nelson's words remind us how important guidance and direction can be in ourselves and others. And I have experienced this in my own life and know that others will as well, as long as we have help. We help ourselves and others to get and remain on the covenant path.
1: Sweet.
2: Sweet insights, Kaylin. And Joe and Kaylin, thanks for joining us. And what a great testimony of being a convert to the church. It's wonderful to have you both with us. And I want to go to Hallie Francis now, if I can. And Hallie, you're also a convert to the church. And you said to us earlier, you didn't even know there was a prophet before you joined the church. Share with us what you heard tonight.
3: Yeah. So I just want to share that the other day, I was just thinking about all the chaos and all the things that are going on in the world right now. So in Kentucky, close to my hometown, there were some pretty bad storms and it ruined a lot of stuff. And a lot of people lost their lives and things like that. And it got me thinking about the second coming, and I had a huge panic attack because I was afraid that I wasn't going to be ready when the Savior came back. Like, he could literally come back in 5 minutes, and I just felt that I was not doing enough, or that I wasn't enough, or, you know, the adversary was really trying to mess with my mind and deceive me, as we just talked about. But the messages tonight really gave me peace and comfort and guided me to know that I am enough, and that following the prophet will help me to be ready. So making my home that sanctuary, and making sure that I'm trying to let God prevail in my life, and also being that light to other people. In the Sermon on the Mount, Jesus talked about being the light of the world, and that a city sitting on a hill cannot be hidden, and that he wants us to let our light shine so that our Father in heaven can be glorified. And so I think that that really spoke to me, and it just made me focus on making sure that I am getting my spiritual foundation right and that being a light to other people so that they can also get theirs right, so that we will be ready when Jesus does decide to come back.
2: That's a wonderful insight. Elder Razvan, do we have a time for a couple more before we conclude?
1: Let's take one more.
2: One more.
1: Yep.
2: Let's see. Joshua Kim. Josh, where are you calling in from again? And share with us your thoughts.
4: Yeah, I'm calling in from Arizona, Mesa, Arizona. And I was just really impressed by Elder Razvan's invitation to align your desires, actions, and prayers with the counsel of the prophet, with the will of God. And I was impressed with that because oftentimes we think of following the prophet as an action type thing. The prophet says, do this, and we do that. But what's more important than that is that we align our desire with God's. And that's giving our will up to him. And that's something that I feel like I struggle with sometimes, going beyond just doing the action, but truly giving my will to God's, and truly sincerely repenting, and truly seeking a witness of the prophet and all those things. And I think that's something that we can all remember to focus on, is having a true desire to become one with God and to align our will with his.
2: Thank you, Joshua. That's a wonderful insight. And I had the same observation as I listened to Elder Razvan share how he built a pattern of making the prophet part of his life throughout his lifetime. Elder Razvan, would you like to conclude our evening with a closing thought?
1: Well, thank you. Joshua, thank you for that thought. That to me is really at the essence of our devotional tonight, is that all of you throughout this vast church who participated can align your

0: thinking, your feeling with the teachings of the Lord Jesus Christ as delivered by his living prophet. I will tell you, as I prepared my message, the image I had of Samuel the Lamanite standing on the wall, dodging the arrows and the threats and the vile words that were being spoken to him, reminded me to some degree of the world we live in today. I work with President Nelson very closely in communicating his words to the world. And candidly, it hurts me to see some of the things that are said about him and the church in social media and in newspapers and other media. And as I was pondering that and preparing my remarks for tonight, I had the sweetest confirmation that the words of Russell Marion Nelson will prevail in many of Heavenly Father's children's lives. And I think that's evidenced by the wonderful congregation we have joining us throughout North America tonight for this devotional. As you've probably read, five of my other brethren of the 12 have taken other areas of the world. And in total, six of these devotionals have happened today throughout the world. I hope that tells all of you how important your generation is to this church. I conclude with what I've heard President Nelson say so many times, and we echo it for you tonight. Not only do we need you, which we've already spoken about, but please know how much we love you. Please know how much we thank you. We know you are taking some arrows in your lives too. And we thank you for standing tall, for being resolute, and following the teachings of the Lord Jesus Christ. On behalf of the Gilberts and the Rasbands, we bear our solemn witness to all of you, our young friends. Some of you are in our own families. We love the Lord. We know this is his church. As much as we love and honor Russell Marion Nelson, I bear witness to all of you tonight that Jesus the Christ presides at the head of this church. He is the King of Kings. He is the Lord of Lords. He is Alpha and Omega. He is the Babe of Bethlehem. And we love him and we commend him and his life to all of you tonight, humbly and gratefully, hoping that all the glory and all the honor of these devotionals all around the world will accrue to the Lord Jesus Christ. May all the honor and glory be his. In the name of Jesus Christ, amen.
1: Amen. Amen.
2: We conclude with the combined men's and women's choirs of BYU-Idaho singing, "We Thank Thee, O God, for a Prophet." Ammon McPherson will close with a prayer. Ammon is the grandson of Elder and Sister Rasband.

Our dear Heavenly Father, we conclude this devotional tonight with great gratitude for the words and spirit that we felt. We thank Thee that the Gilberts will be able to be with us to share their wonderful insights about following the prophet. We thank Thee for Elder and Sister Rasband, for everything that they taught us and showed us and sought to help us understand about Thy prophet, President Russell M. Nelson. We thank Thee for Thy Son, Jesus Christ, and for His church, and for His chosen prophet and apostles. We thank Thee for leaders that are willing to sacrifice their needs and put us above themselves. We thank Thee for the missionaries in this church and in this gospel, and for the young adults, and for all of their desires and willingness to be saints and to do what is right and to listen to truth. We ask that as together, as we remember the words that were shared tonight about following the prophet and finding our own personal revelation in our individual lives, by listening to his words, that we'll be able to be blessed and guided. We ask you to please bless us to remember that our needs and our sacrifices are worth it, and that blessings will come as we trust in thee and thy Son and thy prophet. We love thee, Heavenly Father, and we ask for all these things in the name of Jesus Christ. Amen.

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8: Welcome to Faith in Action on the Mormon Channel. I'm Clayton Pixton. Faith in Action is a show about service, particularly interesting stories of service from around the world. Today we'll tell the story from the perspective of not just one individual or couple, but a number of individuals, including couples and families, all of whom have served in one special place. Where is this place? Is it far? Do they speak another language? Actually, this place is in the heart of North America, near what the Lord called the Center Place, referring to an area in western Missouri. Our place is across the river in Kansas City, Kansas. It's called the Kaw River Ward. What is it about this ward, this place, that makes it a worthy topic for an in-depth discussion on service, with all its glories, its challenges, and its blessings? What is so unique about this ward that causes people who serve there to be so sorry to leave?
9: It's one of the high diversity wards in the church.
8: Craig Smith is the current bishop of the Kaw River Ward. He has been for the last year and a half.
9: I travel quite a bit, and there are some wards in New York City and the Toronto area that I know of that are very diverse. The Kaw River Ward is up there, probably in the 90th percentile. We have four or five languages. We certainly have Hispanic and Black and Asian and white and quite a range of education. The ward just stands out as one that is highly, highly diverse. And you have members who are lifelong members of the Church of Jesus Christ. And you have many, probably a quarter of the ward or more, a third of the ward, that have been members of the church for less than 5 years. And so there is an array of experience and skill sets, and it creates for both a complexity and a sweetness that I have rarely seen in the wards.
10: Well, when we first attended, I mean, it was separate. Everything was separate. The Spanish would meet separate in separate meeting, and the English would meet separately. So we really didn't get together so much with the Spanish until, like, on fast breakers and stuff. And
11: yeah, fast Sundays we would all be together.
8: Ralph and Norma Gunther were called into the Kaw River Ward. They served there for several years.
11: Yeah, a lot of the people are living at or below the poverty line in that ward. And after a while, you just didn't even bother looking at what somebody was wearing. You're just glad that they were there, glad to see them. Sometimes people showed up, they didn't smell very good. And didn't matter, we're just glad that they were there. Some people came and they had word of wisdom problems. And so what? We were there. And it led me to think that if every sin had a distinct odor, church might be pretty stinky. But we were just glad that people were there.
8: Upon arriving in the Kaw River Ward, Ralph was called to serve as the Scout Troop Committee Chair. Sister Gunther was called to serve as the Young Women's President.
11: When we first arrived, remember we'd only been there a couple months, and we had an overnight camp out. We persuaded the father of one of the boys to go on an overnight camp out, and so he'd never done that before. He camped, you know, when he was growing up in Mexico, but had never camped with Boy Scouts, and so kind of got it. Chance to chat with him a little bit that night and get to know him a little bit. So Fast Sunday rolls around, and Kaw River Ward has a custom of having a fast break or potluck dinner after the meeting block. And so I get my food and I see them sitting there, so I go and I sit down and decide I'm going to eat together with them. And so just to make conversation, I started by saying, "How are you?" And they looked at each other. And then he told me how old he was, and she told me how old she was. And then I realized that even though he, you know, I'd had a conversation in English with him, there's a little bit of a communication gap. So rather than say, no, I didn't want to know how old you were, I told him, well, I'm, whatever age I was at the time, and just let it roll.
8: Now, a quick explanation for those unfamiliar with our faith and our church of terms, like ward. A ward is simply a congregation, the people in a defined geographical area who meet together and serve with each other. Each ward is presided over by a bishop. A branch is like a small ward, less established. Several wards and perhaps branches are organized into what's called a stake, S-T-A-K-E, like a tent stake, which has its own leadership and functions. It's presided over by a stake president. Well enough. Let's begin with a snapshot or a mental picture of how the Kaw River Ward looks today, in 2011, as we record this. If you were to attend a regular weekly worship service, we call it a sacrament meeting, because we partake of the emblems of Christ's body and blood, remembering him and our covenant to keep his commandments. And all are welcome to attend, whether you're a member or not. But if it's not your first time, you might notice some differences in a sacrament meeting in the Kaw River Ward. First, you might notice that about half the members are Hispanic, and other nationalities are represented, besides Caucasians. Some of the Hispanic members will pick up a headset on their way in and wear it throughout the meeting. Toward the front, off to the side, a small table is set up where someone will translate the proceedings of the meeting into a microphone, which is transmitted to the headsets. The hymn numbers are posted on the wall above the stand. On the left, the hymn numbers for the English hymnal, and on the right, the numbers for the Spanish hymnal. And when the hymn is sung, both languages are filling the room at once. When the blessing on the bread and water are said, one is said in English and the other in Spanish. The meeting is otherwise conducted in English, and speakers, who are typically regular members assigned by the bishop, are encouraged to speak in English if they can. If they can't, a translator will stand next to the podium and translate into English. On Fast and Testimony Day, once a month, members are asked to share their own convictions as they are moved to do so. On this day, a large screen is lowered above the stand, onto which an English translation is projected via a laptop and a projector, and a volunteer translator, usually trying madly to keep up. People's dress varies from nice suits and ties and dresses to quite a bit below that level, and nobody seems to mind much. Other than that, it's the usual friendly smiles, warm greetings, pure doctrine, and the strong presence of the Spirit of the Lord you would expect in any sacrament meeting of the church. Now that we have a bit of a picture of what it's like today in the Kaw River Ward, let's get a little background.
12: Before it was the Kaw River Ward, it was the Kansas City 4th Branch. And before that, it was kind of a sort of a Sunday school that was attached to the old Kansas City 2nd Ward.
8: David Hepworth is the former president of the Lenexa Kansas Stake, of which the Kaw River Ward is a part.
12: And then developed into a sacrament meeting and sort of a very small version of, sort of like a pre-branch, I would call it. But they were not an independently operated branch. They were staffed by the stake, what was then the Olathe stake. And it was there to serve the needs of people basically in inner city, Kansas City, Kansas.
13: At the time, I was serving in the bishopric there in Kansas City 2nd Ward.
8: Larry Brown is the former bishop of the Kaw River Ward when it was first organized. Just prior to that, he had been the bishop of the Kansas City 2nd Ward, from which, along with the Kansas City 4th Branch, the Kaw River Ward was created. Oh, and sometime before that, he was also the first branch president of the Kansas City 4th Branch, back when it was newly organized from the Sunday school.
13: Because at that time, they had a Sunday school going down there with about 13 people, and they basically have a Sunday school, and they would go home. And because there had never been an inner-city branch there, and there was a huge population there in inner city that didn't have the gospel. So they needed to somehow reach out to those people. So the decision was made to make that inner city branch. And a lot of the problems that was created was the missionaries were teaching a lot of people in the area, but they most people in the area don't have transportation. So that was a big problem. So they could not travel to the buildings, which would have been in Kansas City 2nd Ward, where we meet now on Haskell. And so in order to deal with that problem and the need to reach out more to the inner city people, the stake presidency came to us and I was called in and told that they needed to create a inner city branch. NC Fourth Branch, September 4th, 1988. He gave me 2 weeks to figure out how we was going to put it together and who I would like to have as counselors and to basically try to get it set up and started. We started about usually around 15 people. And then from that little beginning, missionaries started bringing them in and we started baptizing. And in the three and a half years I was there, we went up to over 1,100 members.
14: After that, a series of events occurred which led to the transition of the branch into a Spanish-speaking branch.
13: Basically, the English-speaking, one of the things we found that as people learned more and more about the gospel, they were not happy living where they were living. You know, they wanted to be better. And so they started moving away, a lot of them. They moved into different parts of the state here or different areas, and some of them moved totally away. But at the same time they were moving away, more and more Hispanics started moving into the Kansas City, Kansas area. And as that became more and more so, there was a need for the Spanish branch. It's basically what it became. It just gradually evolved into a Spanish branch in English. Some were still going to that branch, but it's mostly Spanish.
14: So in time, a Spanish branch president was called, President Angel Murillo.
13: Well, after I was released, Ken Gerald was next branch president. Ken Gerald was branch president for about a year or so, and then they moved. And when they moved, then Angel Murillo was called as the branch president.
15: I became the branch president. That was around 1993. We didn't have a Spanish branch. We only had one family from Mexico. But I asked for permission to open a home sacrament in Spanish in my home. And we had the sacrament meeting there every Sunday, an hour. And we grew a lot for that family. We ended with more than 200 people when I got released.
14: Brother Angel Murillo is originally from the Dominican Republic. He is a man of great faith, love, and warmth. In fact, I can't help but think that his influence is part of what's felt here still today in the Kaw River Ward.
15: And we did a lot for the people. We really worked hard to grow the branch. Then we became two sacrament meetings, one in English and one in Spanish. And I was presiding over both. Because we're growing so much, so many people, they divided us, and the English went to Overland Park, and we stay in the inner city with the Spanish branch only.
14: So we've come to the point in history where there was a purely Spanish branch. That lasted for about 5 years. It was a time remembered with great fondness by its members.
15: The reason why I guess the people enjoy so much of the Spanish because we became a family. More than the church, we were a family. I mean, we knew who was sick. We knew who needed help. We knew everybody. Everybody knew each other. We follow up with people. When people didn't come to church on Sunday, we made a list, everybody that wasn't there. And I went in my office after church and called everybody that wasn't there that day to be sure they were okay. And they'd be there next Sunday. And we were more a family. I mean, we really care about each other. That's why people talk about so much about the branch, yeah.
14: Crystal Perez was about 8 years old when the branch became solely Spanish. She remembers those days.
16: I remember we were the first Hispanic Latino family, and then we wanted to expand, so they rented a place by Minnesota, and it was just a small amount of people who attended. Brother Murillo was the president back then, and many families from South America and from Mexico started migrating. And every time we went to Mexico and came back, we randomly saw new families. The Chavez family. Chavez is one of the biggest families here in the Kaw River Ward, and they started bringing family by family. And Brother and Sister Molina, the Gallegos, some of them have gone to different wards now, but most of them are here, and we all grew to be good friends. We've seen each other grow, not only physically, but also spiritually.
14: But that unit's existence as a Spanish branch was not to last forever. It was time for a new level. President Hepworth.
12: So it was a branch, and they loved it, and they loved what they did and were happy in there, but it was apparent to us as leaders at the stake that the youth, the next generation, that we had to be very mindful of.
14: Can I pause here just a second? Is it just me, or does this remind anybody of our pre-earth life transitioning to our earth life? We were happy, but our Father in Heaven knew that there was more for us. Just a thought.
12: The youth, the next generation, that we had to be very mindful of, were not able to really get what the church could offer them to help them strengthen their testimonies and learn the gospel, you know, being supported by the church. They weren't able to attend early morning seminary. Scouting program really struggled. Primary struggled very much. And so it became apparent that we probably needed to make a change.
14: And so we have the birth of the Kaw River Ward almost 10 years ago. By the way, I feel to explain here that Kaw River is an actual river that's located in this area named after the Kaw Indian tribe. The tribe was also known as Kanza, from which the name Kansas was derived.
13: And the Chapel Hill Ward would take in the western part of Wyandot County, and the Kaw River Ward would take in the eastern part of Wyandot County, which included the Spanish branch. And Kansas Second Ward is what was deleted when we created the Kaw River Ward and the Chapel Hill Ward. We would run 100, 150 for sacrament on Sundays, but we had two different sacramentings. We would hold the English sacramenting, and priesthood and relief society would be combined with all the Hispanics. They would come an hour later than the English speaking, because we had our sacramenting first. And then after the priesthood and relief society and the Sunday school, then we would have the Spanish sacramenting. And so, basically, whoever's in the bishopric, we had 4 hours of meetings. But that's the way it was originally set up, because from that, we started combining the Spanish and the English sacramenting into one meeting, because it was just too much to have 4 hours, 4 hour blocks.
14: As you can gather, there were quite a few major challenges involved in the development of the church in this area over the years. Let's go through some of those challenges and see how the leaders addressed them. Maybe some of the inspiration they got can be useful to the rest of us. The first challenge, transportation.
13: Most people in the area don't have transportation. So that was a big problem. So they could not travel to the buildings, which would have been in Kansas Second Ward, where we meet now on Haskell. And so in order to deal with that problem, and the need to reach out more to the inner city people, they created the branch, Kansas City Fourth Branch.
14: Even with a closer place to meet, however, it was still hard for some members to get to church.
13: Ended up, we would run 3 school buses every Sunday just to pick everybody up. And that's how we got people to church. So,
14: today there are no buses, by the way, but there continues to be a good deal of carpooling. On to the next challenge, lack of church leadership and experience.
12: One of the things that they struggled with in the branch was finding enough core leaders to operate all the programs that the church really should offer to the members. It was difficult for them to staff primary. It was very difficult for them to staff the young men's and young women's and provide the scouting program for the young men. Oftentimes, because of the jobs that many of the people worked, many of them couldn't be at the leadership meetings on Sunday morning. So if there was a presidency meeting, the branch presidency might not be more than President Murillo and maybe one person. Or when it came time for the PEC meeting, it was pretty thin.
17: Because they worked.
12: Because they worked. Many of them worked. And if they weren't working, they were sleeping because they had worked late Saturday night. Or they had to drive from clear down in Johnson County somewhere.
14: Bruce Priday is the current stake president.
5: We have more convert baptisms in the Kaw River Ward than the rest of the state combined. And along with that growth comes some leadership challenges.
14: So what did the leaders do?
13: Well, the first Sunday there's, I made a note of what I looked at, because I'd already went to the temple, and when I was asked to do this, I had 2 weeks, so I went that next weekend, saw, and I went to the temple. And I asked how, basically I went with the whole thought in my mind of how we're going to put this all together, because I'd never done anything like that before. And the answer came that you teach correct principles. Joseph Smith gave that answer. you teach correct principles and let them govern themselves.
14: President Hepworth again.
12: Many of the people who served in the branch were called from elsewhere in the stake to work with the young men or the young women or the primary. We had two high counselors in there at one time to help support and to train people.
14: Again, President Pride.
5: Kaw River Ward is our only ward that we invite some members outside the ward to go and serve in the ward and become members of the ward for a season. So we have called a few, not a lot, but a few members to serve in the Kaw River Ward from other areas, other wards, to help provide the leadership and the support to strengthen the new converts and to model for them what leadership is all about. Most of those members, though, are not serving in as the president of the auxiliary. They're generally called to serve maybe as a counselor in the auxiliary presidency or as an assistant high priest group leader, but generally not as the auxiliary or priesthood leader, because we want to develop the leaders within the ward members themselves.
13: Because I knew that the people I would be working with were people that did not have money, they didn't have a means to do a whole lot, but yet a lot of them had humble hearts. So with that, as I thought about that, a scripture came to my mind. That was Doctrine and Covenants 112, verse 10, where it said that, "Be thou humble, and the Lord thy God shall take thee by the hand, lead and give thee answers to thy prayers." And that's when that became my favorite scripture, because I learned that I had to change myself. And I had to basically just dedicate my life to that branch. And along with that, Sally had to do the same thing, and her and the kids.
14: So that's how the leaders dealt with the problem of lack of leadership experience. Teach correct principles, call in people from other wards, and dedicate your life to your calling. Easy enough, on to the next challenge. Chronologically, we come to the place where the Kaw River Ward was formed. That itself was a solution to the problem that the branch was not providing the full programs of the church, so an integrated ward was created. But with that, as you might imagine, came another set of problems. Let's call it culture clash. Louise Jones moved into the ward just a couple months after it was created.
17: There was still a feeling of a lot of people feeling like they didn't want to be there, either because they were Spanish-speaking and they wanted a ward of their own. Their little branch that they'd had before had been dissolved and they'd been pulled into this new ward. Or if they were English-speaking, they wanted to be in an English ward and not with Spanish-speaking people or with people who were downtown Kansas City people that were lower economic folks.
12: When the Kaw River Ward was first created, there were kind of two cultures that clashed.
14: Again, President Hepworth.
12: I was tasked with this challenge of helping these people learn to love each other and finding ways that we could take these cultures and blend them in together into a healthy ward.
14: All right. Good luck, leaders. Let's see what you do about this one.
17: The bishop, Bishop Brown, worked very hard to do whatever he could do to bring a unity, and the stake leaders as well worked hard to bring a unity to the ward. And there were people called in from the stake that weren't within our ward boundaries, and, you know, and they also did what they could do to bring unity. And over time, as we talked about it and emphasized that we were all there because we loved the Savior and wanted to serve Him, people just kind of learned to get used to it a little bit more. And they also made efforts to not necessarily speak to each other, but the Spanish-speaking sisters are great huggers, and so whenever they greet you, they give you a hug and a kiss on the cheek. That's just part of the culture. And things, people's hearts just softened over time, and some of them got to know each other a little bit and appreciated seeing the Spanish sisters who were trying so hard to learn English. And we just got used to it.
14: Not only did they get used to it, but change is a regular part of a church that's guided by revelation. And in time, a change came.
12: It became apparent that we probably needed a bishop who was bilingual. And that's when Christopher Miller was called as the bishop. And I think he did an outstanding job. Bishop Miller had the charisma to go in and pull the people together and understand both sides of the culture and know where we needed to call people in from the stake to help provide additional leadership, and I think provided a great continuation from what Bishop Brown started in the Carr River Ward.
14: Here's Bishop Miller.
18: As far as the issues of language and communication and dealing with prejudice head on, that was a very difficult issue. And one of the first things that we did up front was we changed our sacrament meeting schedule, so it was kind of a bookend schedule. The first meeting was an English sacrament meeting, followed by the two meetings, Sunday School and Priesthood Relief Society, that had translation available, and then at the end we would have a Spanish sacrament meeting. And then the time came when the Spirit whispered that it was time to combine, which was kind of a scary thing because the ward had been growing and prospering. But when we got together with the ward council, everybody knew it was the right thing to do. And unfortunately, for a short period of time, we weren't sure it was the right thing to do because attendance really fell for a period as we combined the sacrament meetings. But it wasn't too long, and sacrament meeting attendance exceeded where it was before that point.
14: Nice work. I think we're ready for the next challenge, related to the last one. Language barrier.
17: It felt most of the time like you were doing everything twice. When you'd make an assignment, not only did you need to say the words, but you had to follow and make sure there was real communication. And I grew to understand that as I learned a little bit of Spanish, because you're trying to understand and catch on to what you're hearing, and so you're nodding your head and hoping that it's going to come. And there's so many times that you don't understand and you feel so foolish that you try to pick the ones to say, wait a minute, I don't understand, on that are really important, and maybe let some of their stuff go by so that you're not constantly stopping people and saying, you know, what, or what do you mean? So we laughed at ourselves.
14: Now for the solution portion of the language issue. We've covered a lot of this already, a bilingual bishop, bilingual counselors, by the way, separate sacrament meetings, and then at the right time, combined sacrament meetings, translation in the sacrament meetings, the sacrament prayer in English and Spanish. But here's Maria and then Bishop Miller talking about how the Hispanic members were strongly encouraged to learn English.
19: One thing I don't know if you touched on was always encouraging the Spanish speakers to learn English to help them. I think that was one of the things that really helped them gain a better situation in their employment and in their families, just making them feel more accepted in the community, able to get the things that they needed for their families. I can remember trying to talk with people when we first came. Of course, I wasn't Spanish speaking. But, you know, 6.5 years later, there were people that couldn't speak 10 words in English that were, I would say, fluent in English by the time we left. And so I think that is one thing that you can really measure and see, the number of people that learned to speak English and that no longer needed sacrament meeting translated and were able to communicate better, I think, was incredible. That was a huge push that had amazing growth while we were there.
14: This all makes you wonder, what did they do before they had a bilingual bishop? Bishop Brown was not bilingual.
13: We felt the most important thing to do would be the sacrament. That's why we go to church. That's the main reason we're there, is to take the sacrament. So as they came in that first Sunday, upon combining, we handed out a sheet of paper. On that sheet of paper had the sacrament prayers, both in English and Spanish, for the bread and water. We would take and the first thing I asked of the ward, as Carr River Ward, was to memorize, or at least know in the scriptures, where to find the sacrament prayers. If you did that, it would not matter if this prayer was said in Spanish or English. It would not matter. You would know what was said. And so that was the most important thing I felt that the people should know on that first Sunday. You know Noe Chavez and his two brothers. His one brother went back to Mexico now. The other brother's still there in the ward. Their mother had a heart attack, and she couldn't afford to stay in the hospital. Went home, and she called for a blessing. And she said she knew that if I would come and give her a blessing, she could go back to work, because she had to go to work. She didn't have any money. So she had to go to work to make it. So I grabbed Brian Kinston, who moved away now, and took him with me down there, because he spoke Spanish. I don't speak Spanish. Very little. I understand a lot of what they say, but I don't speak Spanish too much. So I took him down there to interpret for me, because she didn't speak English. She's an older lady. We walked in. She was laying on the bed. I sat down there, and I started talking with her. And Brian sat down beside me. And I talked to her, oh, good 45 minutes or so. And she talked to me. And Brian sat there and said nothing. But yet, I understood everything she said. And she understood me. We just talked. We left. We walked out. And Brian said, I don't know why you brought me other than help give a blessing. And but I couldn't have told you anything she said after that. But during that time, I understood what she said. And I've had that experience over and over, especially with the older people. But, you know, a lot of times I would have like Clark or Brother Heath or somebody in there with me because they served as counselor or executive secretary or something. And so, you know, which was great to help translate. But I had a lot of experiences where that it just wasn't needed.
14: Sometimes it's as the Lord says, I'm able to do mine own work. We're a little past the halfway mark here. I'd like to remind those listening that you're listening to Faith in Action on the Mormon Channel. I'm Clayton Pixton. We're talking about the Kaw River Ward, a ward that encompasses the inner city of Kansas City, Kansas. Moving right along, what ward council hasn't discussed the need for greater reverence? It's not that noise or activity or sociality is bad. That's all healthy and good and wholesome in the right context. But there are times, especially in the context of a worship service, when in order to be able to listen and hear the whisperings of the Spirit of the Lord, it is necessary to be still and as free from distraction as possible.
18: And reverence was a real problem, not just in the primary. It was a problem in the entire ward. One of the problems we had is people coming to church on time. And I remember the first week we were there, the bishopric and our families were in the congregation and no one else was there when it was time to start. And we looked at each other and said, what do we do? And we waited 5 minutes and looked at each other and said, should we start now? There was still nobody there. And we started just as the ward had before, generally 15, 20 minutes late, which, you know, really is hard to run a schedule around when you're constantly late. So one of the things that we did is we quoted Vince Lombardi, who always said, if you're 5 minutes early, you're 10 minutes late. And hence, we challenged everyone in the ward to arrive at sacrament meeting 15 minutes early, including our organist, at least that. But when people began to get the vision of that, and the majority of people began to come early, it changed the entire reverence and the atmosphere of sacrament meeting and set a tone for the rest of the meetings that, you know, couldn't have happened in any other way.
14: Members across the world, take note. I think I'll take a little note myself. On to the next challenge, the youth program. The Staggs family was asked to be a part of the Kaw River Ward early on. Chris was called as the young men's president.
20: I had served as young men's president before in a different stake, and so I think initially I was expecting it to be really similar to that same experience in that you had families who understood the programs of the church, be it duty to God or scouting, that there was a lot of support in the home. And I quickly came to recognize that while there were some of the young men that had that structure and support from the home, or even basic understanding of the programs of the church, that there were just as many of the young men who didn't have that from their family or in the home. And so it was really an exercise in back to basics and teaching just basic doctrines about the Aaronic priesthood. And the programs of the church had been established to raise the young men through the priesthood so that they could go and serve missions, go to the temple, and ultimately become husbands and fathers who are essentially filling the duties of the Aaronic priesthood. I think Bishop Miller was a great asset in terms of he really understood the value of the scouting program and how that could benefit the young men in ways that maybe are not as apparent or maybe taken for granted in another family ward where that's always been the program. So I think that was a tool that we had that we could tap into and really tie in how scouting develops young men.
14: Bishop Miller chimes in on the power of the scouting program.
18: Scouting was kind of amazing. The youth program was struggling perhaps more than anything in the ward. And we recognized that scouting as the activity arm of the Aaronic priesthood would be critical to retaining as well as bringing back youth. And it was. As we began to implement the scouting program and make it truly at the activity arm of the Aaronic Priesthood, we began to see kids really progressing and flourishing, and kids, we didn't lose kids anymore in that ward.
0: I began my service in Cover Ward as a young women's advisor.
14: Jenny Staggs.
0: And then a little bit later, I was called as a counselor in the young women's, and Norma Gunther was the president. And I really felt like she had a huge responsibility on her shoulders, and the best way I could serve would just be to support her, to be able to do everything I could to help her. And that's what I tried to do. And there were unique challenges, just as the same as the young men. And it was really fun to serve in the young women.
20: It became readily apparent that the young men there needed what the church offered, because they were going to schools and living in some cases, in neighborhoods where they could easily fall into a bad situation. And so it became pretty obvious to us that if those youth were going to show up at church or to an activity, we had to make it an experience that they saw as worthwhile, but that would offset all of the bad influences that they were seeing every day, so that they really would get a gospel education and have the opportunities to feel the Spirit, whereas for most of their day, that wasn't an option.
14: Well, we're on to our final challenge. That makes it sound like there's a big cash prize at the end and a trophy. There's not. No, these prizes are mostly spiritual. They're the same prizes of any service, and of course, those who know them know they're worth more than gold. Later, we'll talk about how some families have been blessed for their service in the Kaw River Ward. But first, we need to finish this last challenge, the one I've been putting off till the end. What is it? Poverty. This one is a tough one and a very sobering one for me to prepare. It doesn't have a neat or quick solution or a permanent one. For as the Savior said, "The poor always ye have with you." Because of physical and mental health issues, backgrounds, handicaps, and other circumstances, some will probably never in this life escape the grips of poverty. The Lord knows that and has commanded His people to feed the hungry, clothe the naked, give to the poor, and lift up our brother as much as it is in our power to do so. Our paying of tithes and fast offerings is a part of that, but it certainly doesn't stop there. We do know the gospel can and does help.
13: The first Sunday we sat in the sacrament meeting there, and I looked at them three boys on the front row, and that first little boy, he had a hole in his pants besides the zipper, had a string holding it together, broken shoelaces. The second boy had two buttons off a shirt, a hole in it, and in the end of a shoe. And the third had broken shoelaces and a hole in the knees of his pants. And all of them needed a bath. And I looked at that and I said, this is what I have to work with. But they are God's children, so we need to work with that. And we need to do the best we can. So that's what we did. We just learn to love the people and put our arms around them and teach them. And other than three boys that was on their front row, it was interesting because later on, Jay Goss, who was my young men's president, later became one of my counselors. But he took those young men under his arms and started teaching them about scouting and basically what they need to be young men. Because they was all failing in school, what time they went to school. And by the time he got done working with those young men, those three boys, two of them were making A's and B's in school, and two of them got their Eagle Scout.
14: Bishop Miller.
18: President Benson said, you know, when people are converted to the church, we, in essence, I wish I could remember the quote, we take them out of spiritual slums, and then they work themselves out of economic slums.
14: That quote goes like this. The Lord works from the inside out. The world works from the outside in. The world would take people out of the slums. Christ takes the slums out of people, and then they take themselves out of the slums. The world would mold men by changing their environment. Christ changes men, who then change their environment. The world would shape human behavior, but Christ can change human nature.
18: And what we saw happening is, as people, and that these were some of the initiatives that we worked hard on, pay an honest tithe, live the Sabbath day, do those basic things that bring blessings to them, they were growing into a higher socioeconomic sphere.
14: I asked Larry Brown if he'd seen a big change in the church between the early days and now. I was surprised at his answer.
13: Oh, not really, in some ways. But like I said before, what we learned is that as people got the gospel in their life, they're no longer happy living the way they live. They want to be better. It gives them something that they strive for. They start striving for it. And so they're not happy where they're at. Now they don't want to live here. They want to, you know, move over here, out of this neighborhood, and become, you know. And so that's what we started seeing. And so it's a constant turnover. That's what this whole area has always been.
14: It's like a little incubator or something.
13: Yeah, it's been that way. Ever since back in Kansas City Second Ward, we watched that year after year with all the medical students. Before the Hickory Hills Ward was created, all the medical students were part of our ward in Kansas City Second Ward. And so we watched time after time these people come in and just help build the area and then watch the people move out. You know, the students would move out and the people would move out too because they were not happy anymore there. They had become better, and they knew they were better, and they wanted to. So, and we still see the same thing today. You know, we keep having all these baptisms in our ward, but you watch how many people stay actually in the area. They'll be with us for a little while, and they'll be strong. Next thing you know, they move somewhere. But other people are being baptized, so we're starting over again, teaching new people again. And it's always been that way. Mm-hmm. Ever since I joined the church in 76, I've watched this area. And that's the way it's always been.
17: These people are dealing with circumstances that we cannot even comprehend. So many of the things that we get frustrated about and think, well, why don't they just change that? Why are they so socially unacceptable? Why don't they just get a job? Or why don't they clean up? And then you start learning and knowing these people personally, and you think, what in the world would I do if I lived on the street or was in a shelter because I had no place else to go and was able to manage living and rubbing shoulders with these other people that are a danger. It could hurt you any time. A lot of them deal with facing the world from a situation that may never really change very much for them. So how dare we say, why aren't you like me? You know, I had educated parents. I had opportunities at school. I had people treat me in kind and decent ways because I looked the way I was supposed to look. I've never had a policeman call me names or tell me to get off the street or hit at me or I just, you know, we don't understand why the Lord made things the way he did, but he did for a purpose. And I many times I think to myself that the giving that we do, the whole project isn't necessarily to get them to change as it is to get us to change. And as our hearts begin to soften, and you think, well, how ridiculous for someone to expect me to get in the car and go drive over and buy something for them and take them to them when they live 15, 20 minutes away from me or more. And then you think, it's not that I'm trying to serve that sister, it's that I said that I would serve the Lord. And so that's not a hard thing. If saying yes to giving a service like that or spending time just looking in someone's face, listening to them when they say the things that they need to say, that's not very hard. And it's It's pure Christ-centered service to do that. What a privilege it is to be in a position where we can shed so much of all that outside stuff and go right to the core of the gospel.
14: With all these many challenges faced by the Kaw River Ward, it's still been able to accomplish a lot of good. We may not expect it to accomplish any great

0: six or seven.
1: And they just did last year as well.
0: They did this year again.
2: We have more convert baptisms in the Kaw River ward than the rest of the state combined.
3: I think that's one of the things that probably helped this whole state grow as much as anything. Because out of that area, I know that there's been at least two, three bishops. And if we take the whole Kansas City, Kansas area, that of people that have served there in the branch and throughout, there's about eight bishops that have come out of that.
0: I mean, you look at Bishop Staggs. Where did he get trained? Kaw River Ward. His family was trained there. Bishop Dean Taylor, he was my counselor for a couple of years. Gets transferred to Arizona. What happens? Boom, he becomes a bishop down there. Bishop Hedrick was a high counselor to our ward and was very actively engaged in the ward.
4: All right, let's stop there. I think we get the idea that great things really have come from this ward. What we will give them a break on is unity. After all, they do have two very distinct cultures in the same ward and two languages.
2: There is a spirit and a love in the ward that is hard to find anywhere else.
0: I think the things that I'm most pleased with in the Kaw River ward that I saw was the unity that came about.
5: I like it because there's the Hispanics and the English speaking, and just how we all get together, and there's really no differences. We're a strong family.
4: Well, maybe they don't need any breaks. I'd like to introduce you now to a real live member of the Kaw River Ward. Tim Crabtree and his family have been members for about a year. They encountered the missionaries while living in an apartment in Kansas City, Kansas.
6: We came here. I'm thinking that this is going to be like any other church we went to. I got dressed up in my best clothes that I had at the time, which was just a pair of blue jeans and a plaid shirt. The neck was like three or four sizes too small. But I'm sitting there expecting what we got from all the other churches. I mean, people looking at you like, what are you doing here? I can't believe you wore that. But instead, it's just the total opposite. People were welcoming me, so glad to have me there. I mean, I almost bust out in tears the first day because everybody was so, we were so welcomed there. Everybody was welcoming us. That's the same, that is the very reason why I'll stand back there by that door every Sunday welcoming people. I want people, if they're a first comer, I want them to feel what I felt the first day I was here.
4: Tim and his wife Laura are very involved in the church, serving faithfully in their callings. Tim has three. While we're on success stories, let me introduce you to Nefi Chavez. He's an 18-year-old young man. I asked him how he likes being a member of the Kaw River Ward.
5: It's really fun because you're standing just in the hallway and one brother comes and he talks to you in Spanish and someone else comes, talks to you in English. So it's just fun how we all get along and learn each other's language.
4: I asked him if there's anything he would remember from the Kaw River Ward.
5: I'll definitely remember how I always got the chance to translate from Spanish to English with the projector and the laptop, and how all the brethren and we all just were united and always planned activities, and it was an active ward.
4: Nefi is an Eagle Scout, by the way, and he's currently preparing to serve a mission. Crystal Perez definitely qualifies as a success story out of the Kaw River Ward. She's held callings and responsibilities, including interpreting for the missionaries back in the days of the Spanish branch, serving in the primary, serving in young women's, and teaching Sunday school. She recently returned from a mission in Argentina. She talks about some of the things she's gained from her service and her membership in the church.
7: The church is basically the strongest foundation I have. It has helped me grow in my faith. It has helped me figure out my values, my expectations, my beliefs, my everything. It has helped me to really appreciate my family and what I want for my family in the future. It has helped me set goals and know how to achieve them. And know when I'm having difficulties or tribulations in life, where to turn to, who and where to turn to, and knowing that I

0: have a Heavenly Father that loves me and that He's always there to answer my prayers and guide me throughout my life.
1: Jaime Gaona was baptized into the Kaw River Ward a couple of years ago. He has since taken his family to the temple to be sealed. I asked him how his family's life has changed since becoming members.
2: I've been receiving a lot of blessings for me and from my family, like I said. And
1: what blessings, I asked?
2: Having a dad and mom, good dad and good mom, never get in trouble. I don't know how you call it in English. I'm not sure you are.
1: That's family home evening.
2: Everything's going good.
1: There are so many others whose lives have been changed by the Kaw River Ward. Probably anybody you talk to, of the few hundred current members of the Kaw River Ward, could tell an engaging story. And that doesn't count the previous members and those to come. And that's just one unit of the church. But let's talk now about some of the rewards of service. I asked some of the people I spoke with how their service in the Kaw River Ward affected their families. First, the Miller family. Scott, Jenny, Courtney, and Trevor Miller. Scott was a counselor to Bishop Miller.
3: Honestly, I think it's something that our family probably needed at the time. I was very nervous when the call came. We didn't know what to expect. The Kaw River Ward is kind of one of those hidden secrets of the stake that you hear lots of things about, but you don't know what it is until you get there. Looking back on it in hindsight, it was a wonderful opportunity for our family to blossom, I guess, to be involved, to serve, to learn.
4: I think it opened our eyes to whole new cultures, opened our eyes to, I mean, we knew, but it was a way to see the Lord's love working in people's lives that truly struggle sometimes. And, I think our testimonies grew in that way, to know that, you know, life isn't always the same for everybody, that there are so many different kinds of people out there and that the Lord loves all of them.
5: I was 12. I had just turned 12. It's a Beehive and the Indian Creek Ward when we got the call and went up to Kaw River. It was tough, you know, making the adjustment, just because all of my memories from church were in the Indian Creek Ward. Everything, you know, I had known growing up, all my friends. So, you know, it was a difficult transition, but looking back, I mean, I loved every minute of it. I wouldn't trade any of it, so.
6: So why did it turn out to be positive for you?
5: I mean, there's no other way to put it than Kaw River is just kind of a big, crazy family. You know, you've got a little bit of everything up there, and everybody is so accepting and loving of others, and it was just a really neat experience.
7: I remember I didn't want to go at first. Looking back, it was harder to come back than to go to Kaw River.
4: The people, probably what I miss the most. Getting to associate with them every week and, you know, communicating with them even when we sometimes don't speak the same language, or, you know, still sharing a friendship.
5: Being in Kaw River was one of my biggest helps in Spanish, was because I think you pick up faster probably in the church than you would anywhere else, because you're not only listening by what you know in your head, but you're listening through the Spirit.
3: You know, I think my family, all of us, still wish that we were there every single Sunday. But there's a time and a season for everything.
1: Here's how the Staggs family was affected.
8: I feel like it was like just this really great opportunity for us to grow up in the gospel a little more, to mature our testimonies, to mature the way we serve. And it really has changed the way we approach our service.
9: Our church experience transitioned from what are we going to get out of going to church this week to what are we there to help someone else with. So it totally shifted how we, I think, now view our membership and activity in the church, and that it, what we get out of it is a byproduct of what we give to others. It's about serving, and we don't come away from church now thinking, oh, well, I didn't get anything out of today's sacrament meeting. It's what was I able to contribute to the experience of someone else?
8: I think they look back and remember the time with great memories and the friends that they made. And I like that part of the service, that we were able to serve as a family, and I think we really grew together.
10: It's really nice to meet more people that are from a different country, I guess, from yours. It's kind of fun to learn about them and them to learn about you, and just you get to know each other so well.
11: And to just be really personal, I was divorced a year before I came here. I was all by myself when I came here to go to school.
12: And I felt when I came into this ward that people so appreciated anything that I had to give. And it was a joy to be needed and to be wanted. And had I come into a well-established ward with many talents and abilities, I probably would have sat on the back row and been not noticed and not included, and it would have contributed to my sense of being worthless and thrown away. And in this ward, and I continue to feel that way, everybody who comes is appreciated. And if they're willing to work and give up any talent and ability they have, they're just loved and appreciated for it.
1: I even caught up with the mission president, President Van Komen, on the phone when he was in Wichita. I asked him what the deal was with all the missionaries in the Kaw River ward. There are 8.
13: I love Kaw River. Everyone that goes to Kaw River loves Kaw River. Isn't that interesting? I think they love the diversity. They love the people, the simpleness, the need, the different languages. It's just a very favorite ward for the missionary. It's almost like a missionary's dream, you know. We have more missionaries per square inch in Kaw River than any other ward.
1: Well, there you have it, the Kaw River ward. Its character, its history, its challenges, and the inspired work wrought by devoted individuals engaged in the Lord's work, and the rich blessings that have been poured out upon them. Now for some closing statements.
14: Kaw River is special, and it's just great the way it is, really.
15: We had a high counselor on our ward at the Indian Creek Ward a few weeks ago who pointed our family out and talked about what a sacrifice and how hard it was for our family to go to the Kaw River ward and serve. There couldn't be anything farther from the truth. And I should call him.
16: Don't ever say that again.
15: No, I really should. Because when I was called, it was hard to bring people in to serve in that ward. But without exception, every single family, and we called quite a few over that period of years, that came to serve in that ward was immensely blessed. And they saw a spirit increase in their home. They saw personal development that was phenomenal.
17: Within a couple years' time, when they were ready to be released to go back to their ward, they cried because they had to leave.
16: I'm ready to go back. Oh, I was sitting here talking, I was like, oh, I'm missing those people.
3: Well, I think I would say absolutely go. Just do it. It's one of those things where, you know, faith and doubt can't exist at the same time, so just have the faith and put your trust in the Lord and go.
1: If this is starting to sound like a commercial, it basically is. For unreserved service in the work of the Master, with all its attendant blessings. 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I'm Clayton Pixton. This is the Mormon Channel. 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
20: During his ministry on the earth, Jesus Christ spent his time serving and helping others. True disciples of Jesus Christ do likewise. The Savior said, "By this shall all men know that ye are my disciples, if ye have love one to another." The Utah Chamber Artists sing, "As I Have Loved You."

The Savior used a parable to teach the importance of service. In the parable, he told of his return to the earth in his glory and of separating the righteous from the wicked. To the righteous in this parable, he says, "Come, ye blessed of my Father, inherit the kingdom prepared for you from the foundation of the world. For I was an hungered, and ye gave me meat. I was thirsty, and ye gave me drink. I was a stranger, and ye took me in. Naked, and ye clothed me. I was sick, and ye visited me. I was in prison, and ye came unto me." The Mormon Tabernacle Choir and Orchestra at Temple Square perform "A Poor Wayfaring Man of Grief."

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Kind words and deeds can lift burdens and gladden hearts. One true key to happiness is to labor for the happiness of others. The Jenny Phillips Choir sings, Sisters Rejoice.

Elder Russell C. Taylor, in his talk, The Joy of Service, said, Elder Bruce R. McConkie has so eloquently taught us that service is essential to salvation. I have been impressed with the urgency of doing. Knowing is not enough. We must apply. Being willing is not enough. We must do. Progress is not created by contented people. It is up to us, you and me, to be uncomfortable in complacency, to refrain from being spectators, and to be players in the game of life. The Lord has chosen His people to perform a mighty work. Our home teaching, our visiting teaching, should be more than going. It should be doing with Christian love. Jenny Jordan Frogley sings, These Are the Days.

Service to others deepens and sweetens this life while we are preparing to live in a better world. It is by serving that we learn to serve. When we are engaged in the service of our fellow men, not only do our deeds assist them, but we put our own problems in a fresher perspective. When we concern ourselves more with others, there is less time to be concerned with ourselves. In the midst of the miracle of serving, there is the promise of Jesus that by losing ourselves, we find ourselves. Rebecca Lopez sings, "Not Too Far From Here."

What is our greatest potential? Is it not to be Christ-like ourselves? And what are the qualities we must develop to achieve such greatness? We might consider intelligence, light, knowledge, and leadership. But perhaps the most essential God-like quality is that of compassion and love. Compassion shown forth in service to others, unselfishness, that ultimate expression of concern for others we call love. Wherever our Father's children magnify their opportunities for loving service, they are learning to become more like Him. The Lord does notice us, and He watches over us, but it is usually through another person that He meets our needs. Therefore, it is vital that we serve each other. Julie de Acevedo sings, The Hands of Heaven.

0: The happy and abundant life begins from within and then moves outward to other individuals and to our communities. In answer to the question, which is the great commandment in the law, the Savior has set our course. Thou shalt love the Lord thy God with all thy heart, and with all thy soul, and with all thy mind. This is the first great commandment. And the second is like unto it, thou shalt love thy neighbor as thyself. On these two commandments hang all the law and the prophets. Devoted service and discipleship are the same. Alma told prospective members at the Waters of Mormon that those who are baptized are to be willing to bear one another's burdens, to mourn with those that mourn, and to comfort those that stand in need of comfort. King Benjamin asked how someone can know a master he has not served. We come to know our Master through having faith, hope, and charity. This combination is the doctrinal fountain from which flow service, discipleship, and eternal life. Kenneth Cope sings, "Because I have been given much."
1: Because I have been given much, I too must give.

Our baptism is a call to lifelong service to Christ. Like those at the waters of Mormon, we are baptized in the name of the Lord as a witness before Him that we have entered into a covenant with Him, that we will serve Him and keep His commandments, that He may pour out His Spirit more abundantly upon us. The Mormon Tabernacle Choir and Orchestra at Temple Square perform Called to Serve.

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1: Today on Classic Conference Talks, President Henry B. Eyring's address, Walk in the Light, from the April 2008 Saturday morning session. At the time, President Eyring was the first counselor in the first presidency.
2: As we sustain Thomas Spencer Monson as prophet, seer, and revelator, and president of the church, and D. Todd Christofferson as an apostle and member of the Quorum of the 12 Apostles, we have seen and felt evidence that the Church of Jesus Christ of Latter-day Saints is both true and living. The Lord spoke to those through whom he restored the church in the latter days. He said of them that they might have power to lay the foundation of this church and to bring it forth out of obscurity and out of darkness, the only true and living church upon the face of the whole earth, with which I, the Lord, am well pleased, speaking unto the church collectively and not individually. For I, the Lord, cannot look upon sin with the least degree of allowance. Nevertheless, he that repents and does the commandments of the Lord shall be forgiven. And he that repents not from him shall be taken, even the light which he has received. For my spirit shall not always strive with man, saith the Lord of hosts. This is the true church, the only true church, because in it are the keys of the priesthood. Only in this church has the Lord lodged the power to seal in earth and to seal in heaven, as he did in the time of the Apostle Peter. Those keys were restored to Joseph Smith, who then was authorized to confer them upon the members of the Quorum of the Twelve. When the prophet Joseph was murdered, the enemies of the church thought that the church would die. They thought it was the creation of a mortal man and therefore would perish with him. But their hopes were dashed. It was the true church, and it also had the power to live on, even when those chosen for a time to lead it died. We have seen today a demonstration that this is the true and living church. The keys of the priesthood are held by mortals, but the way has been prepared by the Lord for the keys to remain functioning on the earth so long as the people exercise faith, both that the keys are on the earth and that they have been passed on by the will of God to his chosen servants. God's people have not always been worthy of the marvelous experience we have shared today. The apostles, after the ascension of Christ, continued to exercise the keys he left with them. But because of disobedience and loss of faith by the members, the apostles died without the keys being passed on to successors. We call that tragic episode the apostasy. Had the members of the church in those days had the opportunity and the will to exercise the faith as you have today, the Lord would not have taken the keys of the priesthood from the earth. So this is a day of historical significance and of eternal importance in the history of the world and to the children of our Heavenly Father. Now, our obligation is to remain worthy of the faith necessary for us to fulfill our promise to sustain those who have been called. The Lord was well pleased with the church at the beginning of the Restoration, as he is today. But he cautioned the members then, as he does now, that he cannot look upon sin with the least degree of allowance. For us to sustain those we have been called, who have been called today, we must examine our lives, repent as necessary, pledge to keep the Lord's commandments, and follow his servants. The Lord warns us that if we do not do those things, the Holy Ghost will be withdrawn. We will lose the light which we have received, and we will not be able to keep the pledge we have made today to sustain the Lord's servants in his true church. Each of us must make an individual evaluation. First, We need to measure the depth of our gratitude for membership in the true Church of Jesus Christ. Second, we need to know by the power of the Holy Ghost in what ways we can do better in keeping the commandments. We know from prophecy that not only will the true and living church not be taken from the earth again, but that it will become better. Our lives will be transformed for the better as we exercise faith under repentance. Always remember the Savior and try ever harder to keep his commandments. The scriptures contain promises that when the Lord comes again to his church, he will find it spiritually prepared for him. That should make us both determined and optimistic. We must do better. We can, and we will. On this day especially, it would be wise to determine to sustain with our faith and our prayers all those who serve us in the kingdom. I am personally aware of the power of the faith of members of the church to sustain those who have been called. In the last few weeks, I have felt in powerful ways the prayers and the faith of people whom I do not know and who know me only as someone called to serve through the keys of the priesthood. President Thomas S. Monson will be blessed by your sustaining faith. His family will likewise have blessings poured out upon them because of your faith and your prayers. All those who were sustained by you today will be sustained by God because of their faith and yours. Every member will have opportunities to sustain through service given in the name of God. The church is a powerful force for the blessing of its members and all people across the earth. For instance, the church has done remarkable humanitarian work across the earth. All of that is possible because of the faith of members and of friends that God lives and that the Lord wishes to succor all of those in need whom he can reach through his faithful disciples. Additionally, it is through the church and the ordinances which are in it that allows the blessings of the sealing power to reach into the spirit world. This is a true and living church, reaching even to those who are no longer living. As you have the faith to find the names of your ancestors, as you go to the house of the Lord to offer them vicarious ordinances, you sustain this great work whose purpose is to offer salvation to all of Heavenly Father's children who come into this world. I would like to speak of some of the reasons I see for gratitude for a true and living church. Then I will suggest some ways in which I see the church being prepared for the Savior's return. And finally, I will bear my testimony of how I have come to know that this is the true and living church. Most of all, I am grateful for my experience of the cleansing power available through the ordinances performed by the power of the priesthood. I have felt forgiveness and cleansing through baptism by those with authority. I have felt the burning in my bosom that is only possible because of words spoken by servants of God, receive the Holy Ghost. My sense of gratitude stems also from blessings to my family. It is the sealing power and our knowledge of it which changes and transforms our family life here and our expectations for the joy of family life and the world to come. The thought and the hope that I can have eternal relationships carries me through the trials of separation and the loneliness which are part of mortal existence. The promise to the faithful in the Church of Jesus Christ of Latter-day Saints is that we may have associations and an expansion of families in the eternities. That assurance changes forever and for the better all of our associations and families. For example, I am at a stage in my life when, because of great distances, I cannot come to know, well, grandchildren, and in time, great-grandchildren. There are also people who have never had the opportunity for marriage and parenthood who have the same yearning as I do to somehow be close to family. Because of the restoration of the knowledge of eternal families, we are more hopeful and more kindly in all our family relations. The greatest joys in this life center in families as they will in the worlds to come. I am so grateful for the assurance I have that if we are faithful, the same sociality which we enjoy here in this life will be forever with us in the world to come in eternal glory. I can see evidence of the prophesied perfecting of the church. For example, as I travel and come to know the members of the church, I see that there is a steady improvement in their lives. In their simple faith and obedience, the atonement is changing and edifying the members. Frequently, I am in meetings with obviously humble people who are allowed to teach lessons and give sermons, which have in them power, like that given to Lehi and Nephi, the sons of Helaman. You remember the account. And it came to pass that Nephi

by the good word of God. I remember him saying that the last words that he might speak at the end of his service would be, retention, retention, retention. His words live on in the leadership of President Monson and all of us as we qualify to have the power of a Lehi and a Nephi to nourish with the good word of God. I am confident that you will continue, as I will, to be amazed by humble Latter-day Saints who home teach, visit teach, and speak to their non-member friends with ever greater power. For years, we have remembered the words of President David O. McKay, every member a missionary. I am confident that the day is coming, that through the faith of the members, we will see increasing numbers of people invited to hear the word of God, and who then come into the true and living church. There is another improvement I am confident will come. Families across the church are searching for ways to strengthen and protect their children against the evils around them. In some cases, those parents are desperately trying to bring back some in their family who have wandered. I am confident that there will be increasingly a reward given by God for their efforts. Those who never give up will find that God never gave up, and that he will help them. Much of that help will come from those called to serve in the church. The spirit of reaching out will increase so that many will be as the young Bishop Thomas Monson was, inspired with practical ways to invite and encourage those who may, for a time, not recognize the blessings God has in store for them. President Monson to this day remembers people he labored to rescue when he was their bishop. My hope would be that all of us would have the confidence that God will guide us in reaching out and back to those God would have us bring with us as we go home to him. Another improvement I see coming in the kingdom is a desire and a capacity to reach out to the poor and those in need. I've seen an amazing increase among the members of the church in sympathy for victims of natural disasters across the world. In obituary notices, I see families asking that donations be sent to the Perpetual Education Fund or to the church's humanitarian fund. The prophet Joseph Smith saw that wonderful development. He said that as a person becomes truly converted, he or she will want to range across the earth, caring for Heavenly Father's children. That is already beginning to happen among more of the members of the church. What is remarkable to me is that the pattern of giving to those in need extends to those who have less themselves and seem to be unaffected by whether we are in good or difficult economic times. That is evidence to me that the atonement is working ever more effectively among the members. My testimony that this is the true and living church began in my childhood. One of the earliest memories of my earliest memories is of a conference meeting held not in some place like this, but in a rented room of a hotel. A man was speaking whom I did not know, nor do I know his name today. I only knew that he was someone sent to our little district in the mission field by someone who held the priesthood. I do not know what he said, but I received a powerful, certain witness before I was eight, even before I was baptized, that I was hearing a servant of God in the true church of Jesus Christ. It was not the rental room nor the size of the congregation, which was small, but it was a witness that I have been blessed at that moment to be in a meeting of the true church. When I moved with my family to the organized stakes of the church in my teen years, for the first time I felt the power of priesthood quorums and of a loving bishop. I still remember and can feel the assurances that came when I sat in a priest quorum next to a bishop and knew that he had the keys of a true judge in Israel. That same witness came early in my life on two Sundays, one in Albuquerque, New Mexico, and the other in Boston, Massachusetts. In each case, I was present on the day that a stake was organized from a district. Seemingly ordinary men whom I knew well were called as stake presidents. I raised my hand on those days, as you did today, and had a witness come to me that God had called his servants and that I would be blessed by their service and for sustaining them. I have now felt that same miracle countless times across the church. I saw in the days and months that followed

0: they're being sustained, that those stake presidents were lifted up to their callings. I've seen the same miracle in the service of President Monson as he received the call to preside as the prophet and president of the church and to exercise all the keys of the priesthood in the earth. Revelation and inspiration have come to him in my presence, which confirms to me that God is honoring those keys. I am an eyewitness. They are the keys of a priesthood which is, in the Lord's words, without beginning or end. I bear you my solemn witness that this is the true and living church of Jesus Christ. Heavenly Father will answer your fervent prayers to know that for yourself. You can have a witness that the calls which you sustained today were from God. Even more, you can know that within this church, ordinances are performed which can cleanse souls and bind on earth and in heaven, as they were in the days of Peter, James, and John. Those keys and ordinances are now restored in their fullness through the prophet Joseph Smith and have been passed on through his successors. Jesus is the Christ. He lives. I know that. I testify that Thomas S. Monson is his living prophet. The Church of Jesus Christ of Latter-day Saints is true, and it lives on. I so testify in the name of Jesus Christ. Amen.
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3: It's November 1943. The bombs of World War II fall on Latter-day Saints in both England and Germany, causing fear, pain, and death. 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The following summer in Salt Lake City, Utah, 17-year-old Neil A. Maxwell volunteers to serve his country in the war. 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
4: Joining us today is Nathan Waite, who is the editorial manager of the Saints Project. Welcome to the podcast, Nate.
6: Thanks. Thanks for having me on.
4: Well, we've had quite a few members of the Saints team join us on this podcast. And Nate, we would love to have you tell our listeners what you and your team do on the project.
6: Yeah, thanks. I'd love to talk about that. As an editor, my part of the process really starts about the time that the writers and the historians start thinking that their work on the chapter is done. So they've done all their research, they found the stories, they've crafted it in the way that they think will resonate with readers. And then they kind of workshop it among the other historians and researchers. They send it out to expert reviewers on that time period, on that subject. And then by that point, there's comments in the margin. Everybody's had their say. It's just marked up galore. It's almost hard to see the text because there's so much editing that's happened. And so the first thing that I actually do once they hand it off to me is scrub all that out. Because what I want to do is keep myself away from all of that discussion that happened, why we did it this way, what we could have done, but we didn't do. I want to just look at what ended up on the page and just respond to that. So I clean up any edits that have happened. I delete all the comments and just start with a blank page with just the words they think should appear for the reader. So in that way, I get to be the first reader, which is really fun. I'm not a historian. I'm not an expert, but I love to read and I love to learn new things. And so I feel honored that I get to be the first reader to respond to this chapter. And so I will go through and really advocate for the reader, for the audience. What's going to make sense? What's going to help them feel what we want them to feel? What's going to help them learn what they want to learn? And have we hit that mark? And a lot of times they really do. Sometimes I'll read a chapter or a scene and just need to change a little bit of the grammar here and or there and maybe leave a question saying, hey, maybe you might want to rephrase this a certain way and then it's good to go. Other times it'll come to me and I feel like it needs something more. I think it needs to be totally restructured, or I think maybe this part is unclear or this part maybe won't resonate with people internationally or whatever. And so I'll maybe leave a lot of comments. I think when new writers come on, sometimes they're surprised at the level of review that happens to these chapters.
4: Thank you. I love having a better understanding of that.
5: And Nate, you've been on the project since Volume 1, right?
6: Yeah, I got in at the beginning. I got to be the editor on Saints Volume 1, and then my colleague took Volume 2, and then I stepped back in for Volume 3. It's been a lot of fun because previous to this, I worked on the Joseph Smith papers. And so I feel like I had the restoration period down. I knew that story pretty well, the early Utah period pretty well. But I mean, the first half of the 20th century, I knew nothing. I knew there was like a couple of world wars and a depression and women suffered and some of these other things. But I just learned so much as I went along, and it was such a joy for me. So I really enjoyed learning about this period of church history. I'll be honest with you, I came into it wondering, is this really going to be very interesting? Because it's not Joseph Smith, it's not Brigham Young. But I think it's probably my favorite of three. There's just so much new that has not been explored. And I'm sure you've talked about that on the podcast too, but there's just so much that we don't know about this. It's really been an education for me, really a masterclass.
5: For me, this is my period that I specialize in, the early 20th century, late 19th century. And it's great to hear that you've been able to come away with this appreciation for the period. Now, I do have to ask, we're making our way through the book. We're here in chapter 29. We haven't got long left. Yeah. I wondered if you would mind sharing with us which of the stories in this volume touched you or inspired you in some way.
6: One that is actually in this chapter, in chapter 29, I have loved to get to know is Helga Berth. But I never would have run into her. She's an everyday member living in Europe. And from early in her life, when she has to stand up to bullies as a schoolgirl and defend her faith, and then just on through the incredible loss that we see in this chapter with her loved ones that pass away and the near-death experiences that she has. And her story's not done, right? We're going to find out more as we go on. Her experiences as a missionary and after the war, just really touching. She's somebody that I hope I get to meet someday and shake her hand and just thank her for her faith and her example.
5: Well, Nate, chapter 29, we have Latter-day Saints on both sides of the conflict. We have German Latter-day Saint, we've got British, we've got Americans. So for me, as a British member of the church, it was quite nice to be introduced to Nellie's story and to be able to be involved in telling that, because so much of our church history goes either right back to 1837 when the missionaries arrive, or it's the history that we've lived through or that we've known about, maybe from the 1960s onwards. So one of the things that was really nice was I recently visited Nellie's home. It's still there, the house with its beautiful facade and very small little front garden, front yard is still there. And I was kind of blown away as I thought about the men and women that had gone through the doorframe, that had been inside, that had had their spirits lifted, who had the opportunity to partake of the sacrament when the world around them was literally falling apart. And just to see this building, which today you would walk past and maybe not think twice about, just has such a powerful yet almost forgotten history. So, of course, in this volume, and you mentioned you worked on volume one, we do find ourselves going to lots of different locations, many different countries. We've got people from all walks of life and different languages and so on. I wonder if you could tell us about some of the blessings and challenges of working on this volume, which has been so international.
6: Yeah. If it's been a masterclass in history, volume three has also been a masterclass in other cultures and other people. You know, how else are we going to find out what's happening in Guatemala or Japan or, you know, Austria, these places that I don't think a whole lot about in my day-to-day life. But the church is there. There are saints there that are trying their best amid these world wars and other challenges. When we think about the spirit of Elijah, we usually think about finding our kindred dead and linking ourselves to them through temple work. But I've actually reflected a few times as I've worked on Volume 3 that I think the spirit of Elijah goes even farther, just connecting us to the greater human family. And I really have felt at times a nearness of people as I've read their stories, and they become alive to us. And I think that's one of the great things that Saints Volume 3 is going to do, and probably the Saints Project altogether, is bind us together as the body of Christ, as fellow saints across generations, all trying to do our best to follow Jesus Christ. And I just feel so close to them when I get to hear their stories. And they can be people that live totally different lives than I did in places that are so different than my life. But just being able to hear the struggles that they have that resonate with struggles that I have and opportunities and testimony that they receive that is so similar to experiences that I have, that's been one of the great blessings.
4: James, I think it's so neat you visited Nellie's home. It was really interesting to me reading her story along with all of the historical facts, too, that happened separate to her membership in the church. And I think readers are going to find that fascinating as well. Let's listen to an excerpt from the book for one of these examples.
7: During meetings with the soldiers, Nellie could tell how much they missed their families. Since the military censored outgoing mail, loved ones often had no idea where their soldiers were stationed. Nellie began writing letters to the soldiers' families, describing how wonderful it was to have their brother, son, husband, or fiancé in her home. She included her address on the envelope as a clue to where the soldiers were located.
4: James, we're hearing about censoring. We read about some of these conditions a little bit, but we want to ask you from your experience and your expertise, what were some of these conditions like in Britain during the war?
5: Well, Shailen, it's a great question because many people have heard stories about the war, but there's been a general forgetting of what life was like. And we just kind of dumb it down and say, oh, it was a difficult time. But this was really what you could describe as a total war. And what I mean by that is that every aspect of the country was geared towards the success of the war, of defeating the Nazis for the British in this instance. And so that meant that people had to make tremendous sacrifices with their liberties, with their time, with their resources. And so the government has to impose some of the restrictions. And one of those restrictions is censoring, which in many cases meant that men and women who were perhaps involved in the war effort in some way were not able to talk freely about their experiences, their observations, even where they are, in case that can fall into the wrong hands and betray accidentally, perhaps, but betray some important secrets or information that could keep people safe. And so you might imagine, if you put yourselves in Nellie's position and other British saints at the time, is that the men of the church have largely gone off to war. And so it's the sisters who are shouldering not just increased responsibilities in the church, but they've got increased responsibilities in their communities. We have women who are volunteering in different ways. We have women who are going into the workplace. They're going to work in ammunition factories. And so the people who are remaining at home are being stretched in all of these different directions. And so there is this constant fear of potentially being bombed or having some other horrible destruction brought upon you. And later in the war, we see rockets being fired at the country. And in fact, one of the church buildings in London is almost destroyed by a German rocket, and the whole building is damaged, and they move the headquarters to another part. So for members of the church, for the general public, this is a time of tightening the belt, of putting up with really difficult things. And it makes me so grateful, as my family are a military family, they've all served in the forces, but whether they were in the armed forces or not, British people, and this is true of people in other countries, they went through something almost unimaginable for me of giving so much of their freedom in order to try and help the war effort. And it would not have been a particularly happy time for many people. This would have been a sad and depressing state of affairs.
4: Yeah, thank you. It's so interesting to hear that from your perspective as someone who is living there right now and knows the history much better than I do. And probably our readers will appreciate that as well. James, were you involved at all with writing these stories or finding and researching these stories?
5: I was. Now, I was able to help, particularly with Nellie and Jennifer's story, and to a much lesser extent with Helga. But some of the research obviously wasn't ultimately included in the book, and that's just how that goes sometimes. And there was a story of how Nellie and Jennifer are subjected, their town is subjected to a German bombing. And we see parallels because Helga over in Germany is having the same thing. The British and other allied forces are bombing Germany. And so I just found it fascinating that Latter-day Saints on opposing sides of the conflicts are hunkering down in the face of military aggression from one another. And yet they have the same beliefs. They're praying to the same God. They're asking for probably similar things. And for me, it was just quite amazing to see how the war was disrupting saints across the board, but how they were able to adapt and how they were able to be resilient to this conflict and ultimately maintain and strengthen their faith. It's hopefully for our listeners and readers, incredibly inspiring.
6: What you're saying, James, reminds me one of the cool things about saints, right? That if you were going to try to tell the story of the church more comprehensively, I mean, we could do volumes and volumes and volumes. There's just so much material there that we had to make choices about what we cut and what we just barely allude to. But the great thing is the sources are all there. So, for example, with Nellie Middleton, one of the sources that we cite that I'm sure you're familiar with is that later on, Jennifer, as an older woman, writes an article about her mother and the branch and publishes it in the Ensign. And we link to that in the footnotes. So you can go, and if you want to learn more, it's right there. You can go link to it and learn even more about Jennifer's experiences as a little girl as she reflects on it when she's older. You know how it mentions in the chapter that Nellie would write to the families of the soldiers and say, hey, your son or husband was here with us worshiping. And what Jennifer says in the article is that sometimes the family wrote back and said, thank you so much because we didn't even know they were still alive. This was just contact that they hadn't heard from their soldier in so long. And she talks about how when they would find out that a soldier passed away in battle, it was like a family member for them, right? Because they'd grown so close to these branch meetings that they had. And I just love that about saints. I've heard it described that the narrative that we get in the book is like the tip of the iceberg. And this podcast gets us a little deeper down the iceberg, and the sources in the footnotes, you can go as deep as you want, and the sources are there available for you that you can go study and learn more and go as deep as you want. And I love that about this project.
5: I think you're right. I mean, in chapter 26, where we talk about the bombing of Cheltenham, we're able to capture the essence of it, but there is so much more that readers can go in and find out about the history of it. You're right. We point the sources and we direct readers to places they can find out more information. And I feel that you and the rest of the team are able to confidently say, if you're not happy with what we've done, go and check it. By all means, feel free. But it's a great springboard for perhaps those who want to know more to dig into it.
4: Nate, from your perspective, why do you think these particular stories, especially the perspective of British saints during the war, why were they included in Saints?
6: One thing is, I remember as we were working early on in Volume 3 and everybody was looking forward to the World War II section, not because we're like excited that the world's at war and so many people are suffering, but it really makes for amazing storytelling. And I think the reason for that is because in times of crisis, what's really important and what's really not, it becomes really clear what your priorities are and what you care about and what's not important just drops out. And so you get this sense of what is really crucial in my life. And it's your faith and it's your family and it's your loved ones and it's these connections. And so I think maybe that's why these stories resonate so much, is because it simplifies things for us in a way. It says, well, when all is said and done, what really matters? And these sections show that.
5: And Nate, just to add to that, I think these stories are representative. They are not the definitive experience of either the German saints or the British saints, but there's enough material in these two stories to show what life was generally like to be a German saint. But it offers enough personal experiences to capture the reader's interest. As a historian, of course, when we're looking at the volume, when we're looking at the events that have taken place, and when we're charting a course, as it were, to tell the story of saints for this volume, there are few other events than something as encompassing as a global war, which completely grasps not just one or two societies, but essentially dozens of them around the world, and they have an impact on others. Is that it was impossible for us to skip past something that had such an impact, not just on the lives of the members, but on the way that the church even operated. For example, with Nellie, we are able to see how a faithful sister is able to show how the church could continue in her area despite the absence of priesthood holders. And so there are obviously lots of difficult decisions to be made about what's not included and what is included. But both of these two stories that we've talked about so far, Nellie's and Helga's, capture the essence of the experience of Latter-day Saints. And that's what we're after here in Saints, is to tell the story of the church through the eyes of its members. Well, Nate, just to kind of change direction for a moment and to talk about some of the effects of the war on other societies, let's take a moment to jump over to Brazil. Now, I think readers are going to be fascinated to know a little bit more about the history of Brazil from this few little bits that we have about language and how it wasn't just Portuguese that was spoken. And we find out it's, you know, around 1938 that there's this emphasis on Portuguese. So, Nate, could you tell us what were some of the challenges the church faced as it tried to adapt to this new law of only speaking Portuguese in public meetings?
6: Yeah, and one thing I think it's fun is this podcast echoes the chapter, which is you can be in one place, and then the next sentence, you're going to be clear on the other side of the world. And that's kind of new, right? Because in volume one, we're mostly talking about these little places in New York and Missouri, and now we're really hopping all over the world as you turn the page, and I just love that. Brazil's near and dear to my heart. I served as a missionary there in southern Brazil, in Porto Alegre. And some of the towns that we served in, that you'd knock on a door, and the person would only speak German. Or it could be that they didn't want to talk to us, and so they would only speak German to us. But the German heritage is very strong in some of these towns, dating back to the World War II era. And so it's interesting to me that that's where they started. And it might have been because that's how the leaders were more comfortable. They came from this European context. You know, you had Reinhold Stuck, who was the mission president, and so German was more comfortable for them down there. But with this change, they had to adapt, as so often seems to happen. You have to adapt to the situation you're given. And what a blessing it turned out to be, to turn down to Portuguese, and to just see how that blossomed over the decades. At this year, they're talking about opening the first mission in Brazil, and now we have something like 35 missions in Brazil. So this is like a really key moment where you see them turn. Not that the Germans were not worthy of the gospel, and they joined as well, but this turn to, well, let's meet the South Americans where they are. It's just going to explode and have enormous ramifications for the church going well into volume four.
4: As I was reading this chapter, I felt a lot of the saints, they were experiencing a lot of fear during this time, but then also frustration as they're trying to learn more about the gospel and missionaries are speaking different languages than them and being taken from the area. But we have this incident in Brazil where Brazil declares war on Germany, and that German language proselyting stops, which we talked about. But it just brings us to this real crisis point as American missionaries, because American missionaries are also not allowed to enter the country. And the church is vulnerable because there's a lack of local members who speak Portuguese, who can even serve in the church. And I just loved this story of Claudio. And I think a lot of our readers probably connected with him as well. But he was a very recent convert, just barely called as an elder, and he just felt so underprepared to serve as president of the Sao Paulo branch. Let's just share this extract from the book about how Claudio felt about this.
7: Despite his inexperience, Claudio trusted that God had a purpose for calling him to lead the branch. If it is the true church, if there is a God in charge, he had to select someone, he told himself. He had to choose someone with enthusiasm that could receive authority and do the work.
4: I think it's pretty clear why this is included in the story. Just his feelings are probably so relatable to so many people around the world. And I think the story is really hopeful and very inspiring. But Nate, I think many of these early pioneers would be so amazed at the work that has grown in Brazil in the years since these scenes. What are some of the ways that these pioneers help prepare the church in Brazil to be what it is today?
6: I think Claudio is a great example of this, right? One of the major things you see in the volume that I was really not aware of is this transition from the missionaries coming to an area outside the United States and kind of running the show in a ward or in a breakfast in a branch, right? And the wars make it so that they can't do it anymore. They're forced out, and then the people that are still there have to step in. And in some cases, they're ready, and in some cases, they're not, but it's their moment. And Claudio is one of those. He stands up, and he's interpreting for the mission president, and he says, all right, we're going to make you the new branch president. He's like, what? But he just goes with it. He feels these feelings of inadequacy that we've all felt before, but it's his moment, and he steps up to it. And I think we all have those in our lives where we have imposter syndrome, where we feel like surely the Lord could find somebody better than me to do this. But you're the one. You're the one that the Lord wants to do it. And Claudio is a great example to us. He just goes and does it. Nobody can play the organ. Okay, I'll go learn to play the organ, and I'll do that, right? And that's what makes the work of the Lord great, is that the Lord qualifies us to do the things that he wants us to do. And I just love how that is reflected so well in Claudio's experience.
4: Well, and I think that just creates a great legacy, too, for the members to be part of and to follow.
5: One of the things I love about the story of Claudio in Brazil and their conversion and service in the church is that really they're quite young. And in fact, many of the characters in the stories in this chapter are young. We have a 10-year-old Jennifer Middleton. We've got a 17-year-old Neil Maxwell, who's going off to fight a war. I certainly was not prepared to sign up for a war at 17 and go and fight for my country. Helga Berth, who is young, but she's also mourning the loss of her husband and her young cousin, Kurt, as well. Ray Hermanson is this 20-year-old American. And when he knocks on her door, he's not a missionary. He's there as a member of the American Armed Forces who's going to go away and put his life at risk.
6: It occurs to me that that's a through line throughout the whole series, is young people. Of course, Joseph Smith was 14 when he had the first vision. The Lord is using a teenager to do the work. You see these great examples of young people. I think it's awesome to see Neil Maxwell. Probably readers who know Elder Maxwell from his later service in the church, they wouldn't expect him to see him in this wartime context, to see him grow up, to see how his faith anchors him at this time that could have thrown him for a loop, could have totally changed the trajectory of his life in a negative way, but instead he anchors his faith and pulls through and it strengthens him. And I think about today and the huge focus on youth and helping them learn to lead. In my ward, I work with the Teachers Quorum, and it's incredible how much faith the Lord has in them, because sometimes it's hard for me to have that same faith. Say, okay, you guys are going to be in charge of this, and it might fail and it might work, but that is what we're doing now. We're not leading them and doing the work for them. We're saying, no, you are the leaders of this quorum or this class, and it's on your shoulders. And that's cool, because that tracks with the history. That's what the Lord has always done. He's always put responsibility on young people's shoulders and realized that they've got to step up and find their faith and find their role in the church.
4: Nate, you mentioned Neil A. Maxwell, and I just kind of perked up because I'm like, I know him. He passed away when I was a teenager. And it just really closed that gap of history for me. And it is so engaging when you feel these connections to these people in these places.
6: Yeah, not to spoil it, but later on, Gordon B. Hinckley shows up. And I remember when I opened that chapter, like, Gordon B. Hinckley, yes, this is my prophet. You know, it's fun to feel that connection and to realize these things didn't happen so long ago that we can't connect them. Like, this is our story.
5: Well, I really liked your comment, Nate, about the young men that you're responsible over, because we have this with Neil Maxwell. We see him going off with this courage and this desire to serve his country, but he has this almost awakening. He describes it as almost like heaven. Our home was heaven, he said. And he's thrust into the world. And I think anyone that goes away to war is unlikely to ever come back the same person. And so one of the tragedies in this chapter is that so many of these young people are going to see some pretty horrific things, and that is going to change them. So Nate, how do you think this story might help those young men that you're responsible for?
6: I think that it will be easy for some of them to see themselves in Neil Maxwell. This stage of life where they're feeling a little awkward, where they don't know where their place is in the world, and they might see Neil wanted to play ball, but he was kind of scrawny, so he couldn't. So he turned to pig farming or whatever it was, right? And he's got this acne that scarred his face. And I don't know that it really was, but he comes across as somebody who's maybe kind of an outsider, doesn't know where he fits in. And then he sees this great opportunity to join the army. It's going to make him a man. As we're going to find out in the next chapter, it really does change him and clarify some things to him, but not in the ways that he thought. He's going to change his viewpoint a lot. It's kind of this classic coming-of-age story that will be, I hope, for young men and young women too, a model for how to grow into adulthood, how to grow up, how to find your place in the world, in a changing world, right? I mean, this is a world that Neil Maxwell would not have ever expected that he was going to come into when he was younger. Maybe like in our own world with COVID, with unrest, with all this. It's a world that's unrecognizable in some ways. And how does Neil Maxwell make it through? Because he turns to his faith in a deep way. And he recognizes the blessings that his family has been to him. And so he returns to his roots and he finds that his faith can remain solid when everything else is shifting around him. And I hope that they can find that sort of same path in their lives.
5: Thank you so much for that, Nate.
4: Well, Nate, we have loved having you here today. It was so great to have your perspective as the editorial manager of Saints and all of that information that you were able to bring. It was so fun for me, and our listeners are really going to appreciate that. So thank you.
6: Thanks. I really enjoyed it.
5: Thank you for listening to this week's episode. We hope you enjoyed it. We hope you took away some new insights into this volume. And we would love to hear your thoughts, opinions, questions, and insights from this chapter of Saints. And you can email saintspodcast@churchofjesuschrist.org. It would be great to hear from you.

0: 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From the Church of Jesus Christ of Latter-day Saints.
1: One day, my father assigned me to varnish a wooden floor. I made the choice to begin at the door and work my way into the room. When I was almost finished, I realized I had left myself no way to get out. There was no window, no door on the other side. I had literally painted myself into a corner. I had no place to go. I was stuck.
2: I came home from my mission, and I felt like my testimony was still very strong. Pretty soon after, I started hanging out with a lot of old friends from high school that had gotten into drugs and alcohol. I decided to partake a little bit in the drugs that they were using. I wanted to fit in. And I just woke up the next morning feeling so alone, and I felt so guilty and so stupid, and it just kind of got progressively worse. Fighting with my parents, decided to run away from home and gotten into harder drugs. I became homeless, stolen and robbed, just sleeping on the streets. It was only lies. Thrown in jail, felt like I couldn't stop. Almost starving to death with absolutely no hope, no direction.
1: Whenever we disobey, we spiritually paint ourselves into a corner and are captive to our choices.
2: I wasn't sure if I would be able to function in society again. I put myself in a corner that I could not get out of unless I asked for help. So I spent 2 months at a rehab facility and learned how to be clean and how to say no to drugs and alcohol. And I felt like my heart was being softened to come home.
1: Though we are spiritually stuck, there is always a way back. Like repentance, turning around, walking across the newly varnished floor means more work, yes. A lot of resanding and refinishing. Returning to the Lord isn't easy, but it is worth it.
2: Through studying the scriptures and attending church, I realized that I wanted to make it back to the temple and become temple worthy again. Because of our Savior Jesus Christ, I know that I'm okay and that things are going to be okay.
1: Trust that through the atonement of Christ, all mankind, including you and me, may be saved by the obedience to laws and ordinances of the gospel.
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0: I'd like to welcome you to the Church History Library's Men and Women of Faith. Tonight's lecture is entitled Faith and the Coming Forth of the Book of Mormon, presented by Bill Slaughter. I'm April Williamson. I'm in charge of public programming for the Church History Library, and I'd like to welcome you all here this evening for our lecture. Tonight, I'd like to tell you just a little bit about Bill. He grew up an Army brat, ending up in El Paso, Texas. It was there that he was introduced to and joined the church. Bill received his bachelor's degree in political science and his master's degree in library science from Brigham Young University. He currently is a photograph archivist and consultation archivist at the Church History Library. He has authored or co-authored a number of books, including Joseph Smith's America, Prophets of the Latter Days, How We Got the Book of Mormon, Life in Zion, Trail of Hope, 40 Ways to Look at Brigham Young, and Camping Out in the Yellowstone, 1882. Bill is an active individual. He enjoys sports, the out of doors, including hiking, backpacking, bicycle riding. He has participated in the Lotajaw for the last several years. He currently lives in Salt Lake with his wife, Sherry, and they are the parents of two children. I have known Bill for over 20 years. He's a great friend. He's been a great mentor to me over the years. He's my sounding board. When I have frustrations, he's the one that I usually take them out on, and he's very good to sit and listen to me. I've appreciated his friendship over the years, and I'm extremely pleased this evening that we have him to speak to us, and I know you will be too. So without any further words, we'll turn the time over to Bill.
1: Okay. I'm going to take a drink of water because I already have dry mouth. I do hope... Well, let me set the rules for tonight. This is not going to be a deep analysis of the Book of Mormon or textual changes, but it is the story of how the first edition of the Book of Mormon came about. And it's about the faith of people. And often when I'm going through the story, we'll note individuals, and I want you to think about it, the faith it took for them to take this leap into something quite extraordinary. Excuse me. As Mormons, we kind of assume the Book of Mormon. We assume, of course, the Book of Mormon is the keystone of our religion, and we accept it, but I don't think we often ponder what it took to get this book translated, published, and read. But it took faith to bring forth the Book of Mormon when it was assumed the Word of God was closed, that there would be no additional scripture, and that revelation was a thing of the distant past. You know, growing up in the 60s, I was born in 1952, confession here, and being an Army brat, World War II was often talked about, but I thought it was ancient history. And when my parents talked about my dad didn't go over to Europe. He didn't go to the Pacific. He, to much to my chagrin, was on the coastal watch. I thought, that's not a big deal. Well, it's because I assumed that we were going, and I thought they assumed that they were going to win the war. Why would they need that? Well, a few years ago, Sherry and I, my wife, went out to Fort Lewis, Delaware, and saw the coastal watch, the towers, the gun placements, and also they had a couple articles which talked about my dad and the work they were doing. And I came to realize, you know, that generation did not assume they were going to win the war. And so when I talk about assuming the Book of Mormon, it wasn't a given. It was an adventure. And an adventure isn't always good, it isn't always bad, but it is the unexpected. It was an adventure of faith, action, doubt, testing of faith, trials, and perseverance. And as I go through this, I want you to note the time, many trials that Joseph and his and Oliver and Martin Harris and others have. Now, what is faith? Read from Alma 32:21. Faith is not to have perfect knowledge of things. Therefore, if ye have faith, ye hope for things which are not seen, which are true. I want to paraphrase Elder Marcus Nash, who spoke these words, but back in February. He said, I'm paraphrasing, faith is rooted in confidence and unqualified trust in Christ, hope. Faith is an anchor to our soul coupled with a desire to believe. Faith allows us to experiment upon the word and the will of God. We act upon our belief before we see. Faith allows us to endure trials. It's my contention that such was the case with Joseph Smith, Oliver Cowdery, Emma Smith, Lucy Mack Smith, Martin Harris, Joseph Knight, David Whitmer. And the Book of Mormon has positively changed in the lives of millions. In the beginning, lives like Brigham Young, Heber Kimball, Philae Kimball, Mary Ann Angel Young. Now, I want to give a context of time. And the time that of America, the first thing I want to mention is the Second Great Awakening, which was taking place in the early 1800s. There was, obviously, since there was a Second Great Awakening, there must have been a First Great Awakening. And that was in 1740s within established congregations. And it taught redemption by warning of terrors of hell and avoiding the wrath of God. The Second Great Awakening was in the early, as I said, early 1800s. And it took place in churches, frontier camps, houses, anywhere people would get together. And it made almost what I would consider a revolutionary change in how we look at the relationship with divinity. This general Second Great Awakening taught mankind's active role in drawing close to God. Universal salvation replaced the fate of predestination. Now, as April said, I'm a convert to the church. And even as a young, well, not so young, as a teenager and a young college student, the one thing that stood out to me about Joseph Smith and the Mormon religion was this idea of hope, that it is the positive relationships we can have with our Savior versus the fear of retribution of God, the fear of a negative relationship with God, the fear of the terror of hell. Instead, it's a positive force. Excuse me again. Now, other things took place in the history of religion, and I'm sorry these are out of order, but bear with me. William, in the 16th century, this sets up the, you know, I'm supposed to be changing these things, aren't I? Forgive me. There's a cool picture. First edition of the Book of Mormon and a great painting of our prophet Joseph Smith. The Great Awakening, this is a picture from the period which shows they got pretty worked up. And the camp meetings would go on for weeks, for days, I mean. It could last up to several weeks. It wasn't just a day, it wasn't only a day-long thing. Now, William Tyndale, he was an English religious reformer in the 16th century who published the first English translation of the New Testament, had to hightail it to Germany to hide out from the authorities. But he is credited with saying, "If God preserves my life, I will cause the boy that driveth the plow to know more about the scriptures than the Pope." Jonathan Edwards, who was an American theologian and had some negative attributes, but he did understand that the latter-day glory is probably to begin in America. Now, this played to a feeling throughout that America, among young America, that America was a special place. It was a place ordained of God. Things, great things would happen. Ralph Waldo Emerson, a little bit out of date, but in 18, he was talking to the Harvard Divinity School, the one and only time he was invited, and he proclaimed the established churches had strayed from Christ's teachings and that new revelation was needed to understand God. All these suggest a culture which allowed for people to ponder, pray, and seek. Also, remember that Joseph Smith's America was a young America, inventing itself in science, religion, commerce, education, art, literature, and social causes. Lord does not work haphazardly. Meaningful, timely questions are answered when they have the context for them to be absorbed and understood. One thing, to the great, there's the great ancient Greeks talked about two ways of had two concepts of time. Chronos, which is the day-to-day, month-to-month march of time. The others, and I don't know if I'm pronouncing this correctly, is kraios, and that is things happening in a timely manner when they would be most understood. The opportune time or the right time for something to happen in the appropriate measure, thus enabling a wholeness, the perfect now in which events have meaning. Such was America prior to the Civil War. Now, the coming forth of the Book of Mormon was a staggering achievement. It was for Joseph to bring about. The mere fact that it exists is more of a miracle than many of us realize. The adventure began with a 12-year-old boy asking questions about the plight of the world and his soul. Then that same boy, at the age of 14, prayed, as suggested in James 1:5, ask and receive. Well, he got more than he expected or bargained for. A boy who probably thought he would live his life as a farmer would go on to change change the religious face of the world. I'm going to ask forgiveness for, as Elder Nash did, for reading this next part. But we wrote it, Rick Turley and I, and I want to get it right. I'm a writer, not a speaker. This comes from our book, How We Got the Book of Mormon. I want to thank, by the way, Rick Turley for allow me to work on this book with him. And what I'm about to relate are things that we learned in the process of writing this book. So, putting on my glasses. On September 22nd, 1823, a 17-year-old boy named Joseph Smith went to the tallest hill near his home in upstate New York. He was led there by the instructions of an angel who had visited him three times in his bedroom the night before and a fourth time that morning near the field where he was working with his father and brothers. On the west side of the hill, near the top, he found a large stone. Prying it up, he peered down into the stone. Inside, on a platform of crossways rocks, lay a rack of golden metal plates or sheets linked with three rings into a book. There, beside them, lay two stones in silver like old-fashioned spectacles. The angel had told him the purpose of the plates was to glorify God, not to get rich. But remember, Joseph's family was poor. They were struggling to buy their own farm and needed any money they could get. Maybe, Joseph thought, there was something in the box they could use. He reached in, only to be thrown back by a sudden shock. Moroni, the angel Joseph had seen in the recent visions, appeared again, forbidding him to take the objects just yet. Joseph needed training first to assure that he would see them as sacred to God's purposes, not as treasures to be used for worldly gain. 4 years later, to the day, not long after midnight, a more mature Joseph returned to the hill in a borrowed wagon, his new bride Emma at his side. She waited below while he received the plates. Moroni delivered him this charge, that I should be responsible for them, Joseph wrote, that I should let them go carelessly or through neglect of mine, I should be cut off. But that if I would use all my endeavors to preserve them until he, the messenger, should call again, they should be protected. Joseph kept the place for less than 2 years before returning them to Moroni. During that time, he came to know the ancient records well. These records were engraven on plates which had the appearance of gold, he wrote in 1842. Each plate was 6 inches wide and 8 inches long and not quite thick as common tin. They were filled with engravings in Egyptian characters and bound together in a volume as the leaves of a book with three rings running through the whole. The volume was something near 6 inches in thickness, part of which was sealed. A friend of the Smiths, a respectable man and farmer named Martin Harris, he thought that the rings were silver and that the whole record weighed 40 or 50 pounds. Another friend, David Whitmer, also saw the ancient records, saying that the sealed portion made up of half or two-thirds of the volume. Emma never saw the plates without their being wrapped in linen, but they often sat on the table where the Smiths lived, and she moved them around as she did her housework. I once felt of the plates, and as they lay on the table, tracing their outline and shape, they seemed to be pliable like thick paper and would rustle with a metallic sound when the edges were moved with thumb. The reformed Egyptian language of the plates... I do want to say something about Emma. Now, like with Joseph, Emma, I don't think Emma had any idea what she was getting into. But her faith and her belief in Joseph's claim that he was working for God and in the name of God, she, I don't know what their day-to-day life was like, but she stuck with him through tarring and feathering, being hated by many, being loved by some. I just cannot imagine what life was like for her on a day-to-day basis, knowing that your husband has been called of God and his life was, frankly, constantly in danger. And on the other end, he was adored by many. And my heart goes out to Emma Smith. I think Joseph was very lucky to have her as a wife. The Reformed Egyptian language of the plates had both Egyptian and Hebrew traits. In 1839, Joseph said the wording of the record's title page came from the very last leaf on the left side of the collection of books. Now, I'm not going to go through all the technicalities, because I want to talk a little bit about the adventure. There's our man, Martin Harris. This picture was taken after he came to Utah. This is probably, what do we say, about 1870, 72. He was born in the late, well, he was born in 1783, so he was fairly old when he returned to the church. Interesting enough, he shows up to the church, goes to the tabernacle, and Brigham Young dresses him down for having faltered in his faith, but he did come back. After Joseph received the place from Moroni, persecution drove him and Emma to her parents' neighborhood in Harmony, Pennsylvania. Martin Harris gave the young couple $50, a goodly amount of money, to help them move. To protect the plates, Joseph hid them in a barrel of beans during the 140-mile journey. When Joseph got to Pennsylvania in December 1827, he copied some characters from the plates and translated part of them. In February of the next year, he gave a sheet of this work to Martin Harris, who took it to New York and showed it to scholars. Of course, we know what happens. They stated, "I cannot read a sealed book," a professor scoffed. In April, Martin returned to Harmony, convinced he should serve as a scribe while Joseph dictated the translation of the Golden Record. During the time Joseph had the plate, several people watched him translate. They said that rather than looking at the record itself, he looked into the interpreter's or another seer's stone, blocking out external light, such as by placing the interpreter's in his hat and putting his face down into it. Joseph himself, however, refused to elaborate on the process, a process that he considered sacred. He said that it was not intended to tell the world all the particulars of the coming forth of the Book of Mormon. He said simply that he translated by the gift and power of God. In other words, the translation came by revelation. Joseph could not read the language on the golden plates by himself. He needed God's help. With that help, he could translate, even if he wasn't looking directly at the record. Now, here's a trial and something that Joseph would have to deal with and worry about. Martin arrived in Harmony, Pennsylvania around April 12, 1828, to act as Joseph's scribe for the plates. By June 14th, the men had filled 116 pages with a translation of the Book of Lehi, and perhaps

granted, provided Martin showed the pages to only five family members. On June 15th, after Martin had left for New York, Joseph's wife, Emma, gave birth to their first child. So all this is going on. Now they're having a child. The newborn son soon died, and Emma seemed for some time more like sinking with her infant into the mansion of the dead than remaining with her husband among the living. For 2 weeks, Joseph slept not an hour in undisturbed quiet as he cared for Emma. When she finally began to mend, another cause of trouble forced itself upon his mind. Martin had been gone almost 3 weeks, and no word from him. Joseph didn't want to agitate Emma as she healed and said nothing to her, and he said nothing to her about his worries. A few days later, however, she asked him to get her mother to care for her so he could go to Palmyra and figure out what was wrong. Joseph caught the first stagecoach towards Palmyra, had time to think about what was going on. He knew that if Martin had lost the pages, he, Joseph, could not recover the translation without God's help. And that was something Joseph could hardly hope for, because by persisting in his entreaties to God, he may have sinned. Despite utter exhaustion, sleep fled from my eyes, and neither had he any desire for food, for he had felt he had done wrong, and how great his condemnation he did not know. After arriving at his parents' house, he asked his parents to send for Martin, which they did immediately. Martin, who usually came quickly when called, did not show up, did not arrive as expected. They waited and waited, and finally at 12:30, they saw him walking with a slow, measured tread towards the house, looking down the whole time. Martin sat on the fence for a while before coming in to sit at the table. He took up his knife and fork as if he were going to use them, but immediately dropped them. Joseph's brother Hiram asked Martin if he was sick, and Martin began pressing his hands to his temples, crying, "Oh, I have lost my soul, I have lost my soul." Joseph tried to stay calm, but exclaimed, "Martin, have you lost the manuscript? Have you broken your oath, brought down condemnation upon my head as well as yours?" Martin confessed, "Yes, it is gone, and I know not where." Joseph could hardly be consoled, worrying about that the stressful news might kill the weakened Emma when he told her. "And how shall I appear before the Lord?" he asked. "Of what rebuke am I not worthy from the angel of the Most High?" Joseph wept, grieved, paced the floor. The next day he started for home. "We parted with heavy hearts," his mother wrote, "for it now appeared that all which he had so fondly anticipated and which had been the source of so much secret gratification had in a moment fled and fled forever." Martin had broken his promise. The 160 manuscript pages had disappeared. He suffered temporally as well as spiritually for the loss. Some of his crops failed, and he experienced deep, deep anguish. Joseph wrote, "I was so chastened, taken from me for a season. The plates were taken from me for a season." Joseph returned to Harmony, and after a time of sore repentance, he received the plates again, but he still needed someone to write as he dictated. And that man appeared. Oliver Cowdery. Oliver Cowdery is one of our heroes. Yes, he left the church for a while, but he did come back just before he died. He was a man at the right time. And what a leap of faith to hope and to work on, hope that this is scripture, and to work with Joseph hand in hand on this. On April 5th, 1829, Oliver Cowdery arrived in Harmony. Brought by spiritual impressions and Joseph's brother Samuel, Oliver had been teaching school and boarding with Joseph's parents when he learned about the golden plates. He was the full-time scribe Joseph needed. On Monday,
April 6th, the next day, Joseph

and Emma closed on the home where they'd been living, which they bought from Emma's brother. On Tuesday, Joseph and Oliver began translating the plates in earnest. From that point on, Oliver was the principal scribe for the translation, though others stepped in from time to time. The pace of the translation was stunning, about 8 pages a day, remarkable for even skilled translators. Day after day, I continued uninterrupted to write from his mouth, Oliver Cowdery wrote. They probably began that portion of Mosiah that Joseph still had and continued to the end of Moroni, then moved to the small plates of Nephi, finishing at the words of Mormon. The translation of the small plates covered the same time period as the lost 116 pages, but from a spiritual point of view rather than a historical perspective. By the end of June, the translation was complete. In early June, Oliver's friend David Whitmer came down to Harmony from Fayette, New York, with a two-horse wagon. He took Joseph and Oliver back to the home of David's parents, Peter and Mary Whitmer, so that the men could finish the translation without worries about supporting themselves or increasing persecution where they had been living. Emma soon joined them, by the way. Mary Whitmer felt burdened by the extra person staying with her family. When she went out to milk cows one evening, she ran into a man who explained the important work being done in her home. He untied a knapsack and showed her the golden plates before vanishing. Thereafter, Mary's household duties were easier, seemed easier. As Joseph translated the record and received additional revelation, he learned God would grant special witness, three in particular, the privilege to see and verify the plates. Oliver, Martin, and David Whitmer were asked if they could be the three. Joseph prayed and received direction that they should be the ones. Later, near the Whitmer home, Oliver, David, and Martin were shown the plates, the interpreters, and other sacred objects. They testified that an angel of God came from heaven, and he brought and laid down before our eyes that we beheld and saw the plates and engravings thereon. They also heard God's voice declare that they had been translated by the gift and power of God. Not long after, this time in the woods near his parents' homes, Joseph showed the plates to his father, his brother Hiram and Samuel, David Whitmer's four brothers, and their brother-in-law Hiram Page. The 8 men testified that they had seen and hefted and know for a surety that the said Smith has got the plates of which we have spoken. After these witnesses returned to the house, Joseph's mother said, the angel again made his appearance, at which time Joseph delivered up the plates into the angel's hands. He had fulfilled the charge he received and could breathe a sigh of relief that the plates were safely out of his hands and that others could bear witness. Future generations tried mightily to explain how largely untutored youth could dictate a complex record of nearly 500 manuscript pages in a single draft over fewer than 90 working days. Millions have accepted Joseph's explanation as the possible, only plausible one, that he did it by the gift and power of God. Now, translated, he's got to get him published, which brings even more trials and tests of faith. Joseph first had to secure a copyright. That is the copy of the copyright. Joseph thus turned to publishing the Book of Mormon even before he finished the translation. On June 11th, 1829, he took a break from translating and visited the federal court for the Northern District of New York. There, he applied for a copyright to the Book of Mormon, depositing a printed copy of the title page he had brought with him. Now, federal law granted copyrights to authors and proprietors, and the term authors included translators. The court clerk dutifully filled out the copyright certificate, copying information onto it from the title page of the Book of Mormon. He entered a copy of the certificate in a bound register for future reference before giving the document to Joseph. Now,

Very few people bought it, and the price soon dropped to $125. Martin Harris tried selling copies and was grieved when they wouldn't sell. He asked Joseph for a revelation on the subject, and Joseph received one, commanding Martin, "Thou shalt not covet thine own property, but impart it freely to the printing of the Book of Mormon." A year after the book was released, it had not sold enough to cover the printing cost. Martin fulfilled the commandment that he had received, and on April 7th, 1831, he sold 150 acres of his farm for $3,000. On January 28th, 1832, the man he sold it to, Thomas Lackley, sold the property for $3,300 to keeping 300 and giving Martin 3,000 he needed for his obligation. Surely, Martin's sacrifice had made it possible for the Book of Mormon to allow the Book of Mormon to go out to the world. Now, gave you a lot of information, a lot of story. Imagine living that day to day. Now, I'm going to quote Jack Welch, a BYU scholar, and he did a very good job in doing a rundown on this. So forgive me for doing this again, but we're going to go through it quickly. Jack Welch states, consider, for example, the simple question, how long it took Joseph to translate the Book of Mormon. Many solid and independent historical records written by people like Lucy Mack Smith, Joseph Knife, David Whitmer, Oliver Cowdery, and even public records like the mortgage on Martin Harris's farm thoroughly corroborate the details and reveal the amazing story. After setbacks of 1828, the translation of the Book of Mormon finally began on April 7th, 1829. Okay? April 7th, 1829, 2 days after Oliver Cowdery arrived in Harmony, guided by personal revelation from the Lord, he became Joseph's scribe. A short 5 weeks later, May 15th, 1829, they had already reached the account of Christ's ministry among the Nephites in 3rd Nephi 11. A month later, June 11th, we know they had translated the last of the Plates of Mormon, for Joseph used the words from the title page as the legal description on the copyright application he filed that day. By June 30th, end of the month, the job was finished at the Whitmer Farmhouse in Fayette, New York. Now, from start to finish, took no more than 85 total days. But even from that must be subtracted some time and disruption when Joseph and Oliver moved the first week in June in a buckboard from Harmony to Fayette, some 120 miles or so away. Time the trips to Colville for supplies, 60 miles round trip. Time to receive and record 13 sections now contained in the Doctrine and Covenants. Time to restore the Aaronic and Melchizedek priesthoods. Time to convert and baptize Samuel and Hiram Smith and several others. Time to experience manifestations with the 3 and 8 witnesses. And I suppose a little time to eat and sleep. This leaves about 60 to 65 days on which the prophet could have worked on the translation. That's about the length of a spring term in college. This works out to a phenomenal average of 8 or 9 pages per day, day in, day out. Only a week to produce First Nephi with all its subtle religious and cultural baggage that Hugh Nibley has taken volumes to unpack. It took a day and a half to translate. This is powerful. It took a day and a half to translate King Benjamin's speech, one of the most masterful texts anywhere in religious literature. Besides teaching doctrines about the atonement, service, humility, conversion, and covenants, the speech also reflects ancient Israelite piety infused with the true gospel of Jesus Christ. Yet there was no time for Joseph to consult a library. Matter of fact, there wasn't a library near. There was no time to study to find out, in fact, that Israelite kings delivered covenant renewal speeches like Benjamin's from towers to their people, who gathered by families in tents around the temple. There was no time.

0: to revise, refine, to cross-check entangled dates or interwoven details. Instead, the text came, as Oliver recorded 5 years later, day after day, uninterrupted, as the words fell from his mouth. Jack Welch goes on to say, seeing this has brought home to me the magnificence of the text of the Book of Mormon. This was an astonishing achievement. The text came one time through. The final copy was dictated, and thus it stood, except for minor stylistic editing, to this day. As a lawyer, meaning Jack Welch, as a lawyer, I know what it is to dictate. After years of practice, I still cannot count on dictating anything perfectly the first time. There's the title page of the first Book of Mormon. I'm going to give just short words about some of the people who were affected by the Book of Mormon. And I would imagine many of us were affected by the Book of Mormon. I know it changed my life. I wouldn't be standing here in front of you if I had not read it and been moved to change my life. Lucy Mack Smith. Now, she supported Joseph right from the beginning. Now, we've put this in here because that's her Book of Mormon. That's her in a painting, and she's holding that Book of Mormon. Bathsheba W. Smith, who was, as you know, was a stalwart in the church here and in Nauvoo and here in the West. When I heard the gospel, I knew it was true. When I first heard the Book of Mormon, I knew it was inspired of God. When I first beheld Joseph Smith, I knew I stood face to face with the prophet of the living God, and no doubt in my mind about his authority. Several women, Vienna Jacks gave to the publishing and of the Book of Mormon. Valette Kimball, wife of Heber C. Kimball. We all know Eliza R. Snow and her poetry and her great sacrifices. Marianne Angel Young, wife of Brigham Young, is little known today, but she's a woman of great faith and was very respected by the community. And it was her brother who designed the Salt Lake Temple. She's often not given credit as much credit she should have. Now, Wilford Woodruff recorded in 1841 Joseph Smith's word about the Book of Mormon. Joseph said that the Book of Mormon was the most correct of any book on earth and the keystone of our religion, that a man could not better live according to God's dictates than by any other book. Brigham Young. Now think about Brigham Young. He's 30 years old when he converts. His life is already pretty much set. He's a carpenter. He's a jack of all trades. And then this book comes to him, and he takes a year to ponder it, study it. And he showed the faith to change his life, and very inconveniently. Now, faith was his cornerstone. Was the cornerstone of his life, and it would dictate his actions to the day he died. Now, in conclusion, I want to read. Because Joseph pondered a question, prayed with faith, received an answer, and acted on and endured with faith. Like a warm spring breeze after a long cold summer, Joseph Smith brought the world renewed hope. For those who heard and understood, the message he gave soothed their souls much like the sweet warmth of the sun. The head and the heart, the finite and the infinite, the earthly and the heavenly were once again united. The potential for happiness and the positive divine nature of mankind was once again brought to the forefront. In the Book of Mormon are the words that underlies the Lord's plan and stand in stark contrast to the ages of dark emphasis on fearing God. Men are that they might have joy. Given the hope Joseph Smith brought to the world, it is hardly surprising that Brigham Young gushed, "I feel like shouting hallelujah all the time when I think that I ever knew Joseph Smith, the prophet." And I say this in the name of Jesus Christ. Amen. Thank you for coming out. Thank you to April. We appreciate you coming. Thanks.
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2: Helping to keep your life centered, from the Church of Jesus Christ of Latter-day Saints.
3: So I come from a family, from a mom that really loved me. She raised me to be God-loving, good person, big heart, just like she was. By the time I was 13, I didn't really care about any of those values. Didn't really mean anything to me. I didn't really see what it can actually do. I decided to leave church. I put God to the side and decided to go do the things that I thought was going to get me prosperity now and get me protection and status. I was taught standards, raised with them, but I didn't really care. So I just kind of did whatever I felt was okay, which was anything, I guess. Every time I hit rock bottom as a teenager, I go back to church. You know, try to get things right, but no, it never lasted. I was never the one to be really oblivious to things. I knew, but like, I always had a choice I can make to kind of go down a good way or to kind of go down this way that's going to get me what I want now. But eventually, I know something's going to happen, so I was going to need to stop eventually. I remember I was just driving. I just started like bawling in the middle of the freeway. I just yelled out like, please, to God. It wasn't your prayer, it was just like a cry for help. And then the next day, missionaries that came to my door, and then I kind of blew them off. And then they caught me walking to the store, and then they set up an appointment with me. And then they came by and started, you know, visiting me and stuff. And one of the things they asked was, Kenny, have you ever thought of serving a mission? It slapped me in the face. I was like, wait, I can do that, huh? I can serve a mission. They're like, yeah. And then I'm like, okay, I'll serve a mission then. It was just a solid answer to my prayer. Like, I knew, like, automatically that was the answer I was looking for. And once you just have proof of something, you know it. Like, okay, that's what I'm doing, you know? And then I didn't think about all the stuff I was doing to prevent me from going. I just knew in my mind that was going to end all of it. Okay, I'm stopping all of that because I can't do it. That's when the process kind of started. I had to go talk to either my bishop and kind of get on that path to start preparing to go on a mission. You know, it didn't just happen. It took a while. But that's what repentance is. It does take a while. As soon as I started changing my life, things that were toxic left and right. They just went away. With me sincerely acting on that seed of faith that I had, I got answers from that. It changed my life. And it led me to going on a mission, becoming a different person, everything from that little seed, and grew into a big tree. And the tree's still not grown yet. It's probably still a small tree, but yeah, like a little baby sequoia, and that's probably 2 feet high. But hey, it used to be a non-existent small seed you couldn't even see before. There's still a lot of growing to do, but you always got to keep nourishing it. But one of the best things of the change is just knowing where to go to turn for peace. Through God and acting on a small piece or particle of faith, change is possible. I've seen it. I'm living that right now.

0: The Future of the Church, Preparing the World for the Savior's Second Coming, by President Russell M. Nelson. You and I get to participate in the ongoing restoration of the gospel of Jesus Christ. It is wondrous. It is not man-made. It comes from the Lord who said, "I will hasten my work in its time." This work is empowered by a divine announcement made 200 years ago. It consisted of only 7 words. "This is my beloved Son. Hear him." Uttered by Almighty God, that announcement brought a young Joseph Smith to the Lord Jesus Christ. Those 7 words launched the restoration of his gospel. Why? Because our living God is a loving God. He wants his children to gain immortality and eternal life. The great latter-day work of which we are a part was established on schedule to bless a waiting and weeping world. I cannot speak of the restoration in tempered tones. This fact of history is absolutely stunning. It is incredible. It is breathtaking. How amazing is it that messengers from heaven came to give authority and power to this work? Today, the Lord's work in the Church of Jesus Christ of Latter-day Saints is moving forward at an accelerated pace. The Church will have an unprecedented, unparalleled future. Eye hath not seen, nor ear heard, the things which God hath prepared for them that love him. Remember that the fullness of Christ's ministry lies in the future. The prophecies of his second coming have yet to be fulfilled. We are just building up the climax of this last dispensation, when the Savior's second coming becomes a reality, gathering Israel on both sides of the veil. A necessary prelude to that second coming is the long-awaited gathering of scattered Israel. This doctrine of the gathering is one of the important teachings of the Church of Jesus Christ of Latter-day Saints. The Lord has declared, "I give unto you a sign, that I shall gather in, from their long dispersion, my people, O house of Israel, and shall establish again among them my Zion." We not only teach this doctrine, but we participate in it. We do so as we help to gather the elect of the Lord on both sides of the veil. As part of the planned destiny of the earth and its inhabitants, our kindred dead are to be redeemed. Mercifully, the invitation to come unto Christ can also be extended to those who died without a knowledge of the gospel. Part of their preparation, however, requires the earthly efforts of others. We gather pedigree charts, create family group sheets, and do temple work vicariously to gather individuals unto the Lord and into their families. Families are to be sealed together for all eternity. A welding link is to be forged between the fathers and the children. In our time, a whole, complete, and perfect union of all dispensations, keys, and powers are to be welded together. For these sacred purposes, holy temples now dot the earth. I emphasize again that construction of these temples may not change your life, but your service in the temple surely will. The time is coming when those who do not obey the Lord will be separated from those who do. Our safest insurance is to continue to be worthy of admission to his holy house. The greatest gift you could give to the Lord is to keep yourself unspotted from the world, worthy to attend his holy house. His gift to you will be the peace and security of knowing that you are worthy to meet him whenever that time comes. In addition to temple work, the coming forth of the Book of Mormon is a sign to the entire world that the Lord has commenced to gather Israel and fulfill the covenants he made to Abraham, Isaac, and Jacob. The Book of Mormon declares the doctrine of the gathering. It causes people to learn about Jesus Christ, to believe in his gospel, and to join his church. In fact, if there were no Book of Mormon, the promised gathering of Israel would not occur. Missionary work is also crucial to that gathering. Servants of the Lord go forth proclaiming the restoration. In many nations, our members and missionaries have searched for those of scattered Israel. They have hunted for them out of the holes of the rocks, and they have fished for them as in ancient days. Missionary work connects people to the covenant the Lord made with Abraham anciently. Thou shalt be a blessing unto thy seed after thee, that in their hands they shall bear this ministry and priesthood unto all nations. And I will bless them through thy name. For as many as receive this gospel shall be called after thy name, and shall be accounted thy seed, and shall rise up and bless thee as their father. Missionary work is only the beginning of the blessing. The fulfillment, the consummation of those blessings comes as those who have entered the waters of baptism perfect their lives to the point that they may enter the holy temple. Receiving an endowment there seals members of the church to the Abrahamic covenant. The choice to come unto Christ is not a matter of physical location. It is a matter of individual commitment. All members of the church have access to the doctrine, ordinances, priesthood keys, and blessings of the gospel, regardless of their location. People can be brought to the knowledge of the Lord without leaving their homelands. True, in the early days of the church, conversion often meant immigration as well. But now the gathering takes place in each nation. The Lord has decreed the establishment of Zion in each realm where He has given His saints their birth and nationality. The place of gathering for Brazilian saints is in Brazil. The place of gathering for Nigerian saints is in Nigeria. The place of gathering for Korean saints is in Korea. Zion is the pure in heart. It is wherever righteous saints are. Spiritual security will always depend upon how one lives, not where one lives. I promise that if we will do our best to exercise faith in Jesus Christ and access the power of His atonement through repentance, we will have the knowledge and power of God to help us take the blessings of the restored gospel of Jesus Christ to every nation, kindred, tongue, and people, and to prepare the world for the second coming of the Lord. The second coming. The Lord will return to the land that He made holy by His mission there in mortality. In triumph, He will come again to Jerusalem in royal robes of red to symbolize His blood, which oozed from every pore. He shall return to the holy city. There and elsewhere, the glory of the Lord shall be revealed, and all flesh shall see it together. His name shall be called Wonderful, Counselor, the Mighty God, the Everlasting Father, the Prince of Peace. He will govern from two world capitals, one in Old Jerusalem and the other in the New Jerusalem, built upon the American continent. From these centers, He will direct the affairs of His church and kingdom. Another temple will yet be built in Jerusalem. From that temple He shall reign forever as Lord of Lords. Water will issue from under the temple. Waters of the Dead Sea will be healed. In that day He will bear new titles and be surrounded by special saints. He will be known as Lord of Lords and King of Kings. And they that will be with Him will be those who are called and chosen and faithful to their trust here in mortality. Then He shall reign forever and ever. The earth will be returned to its paradisical state and be made new. There will be a new heaven and a new earth. It is our charge, it is our privilege, to help prepare the world for that day. Face the future with faith. Meanwhile, here and now, we live in a time of turmoil. Earthquakes and tsunamis wreak devastation. Governments collapse. Economic stresses are severe. The family is under attack, and divorce rates are rising. We have great cause for concern, but we do not need to let our fears displace our faith. We can combat those fears by strengthening our faith. Why do we need such resilient faith? Because difficult days are ahead. Rarely in the future will it be easy or popular to be a faithful Latter-day Saint. Each of us will be tested. The Apostle Paul warned that in latter days those who diligently follow the Lord shall suffer persecution. That very persecution can either crush you into silent weakness or motivate you to be more exemplary and courageous in your daily lives. How you deal with life's trials is part of the development of your faith. Strength comes when you remember that you have a divine nature, an inheritance of infinite worth. The Lord has reminded you, your children and your grandchildren, that you are all lawful heirs, that you have been reserved in heaven for your specific time and place to be born, to grow and become His standard bearers and covenant people. As you walk in the Lord's path of righteousness, you will be blessed to continue in His goodness and be a light and a savior unto His people. Do whatever it takes to strengthen your faith in Jesus Christ by increasing your understanding of the doctrine taught in His restored church and by relentlessly seeking truth. Anchored in pure doctrine, you will be able to step forward with faith and dogged persistence and cheerfully do all that lies in your power to fulfill the purposes of the Lord. You will have days when you will be discouraged, so pray for courage not to give up. Sadly, some who you thought were your friends will betray you, and some things will simply seem unfair. However, I promise you that as you follow Jesus Christ, you will find sustained peace and true joy. As you keep your covenants with increasing precision, and as you defend the church and the kingdom of God on the earth today, the Lord will bless you with strength and wisdom to accomplish what only members of the Church of Jesus Christ of Latter-day Saints can accomplish. We are to be builders of an individual faith in God, faith in the Lord Jesus Christ, and faith in His church. We are to build families and be sealed in holy temples. We are to build the church and kingdom of God upon the earth. We are to prepare for our own divine destiny, glory, immortality, and eternal lives. I humbly testify to you that as the prophet Joseph Smith proclaimed, the restored gospel of Jesus Christ will go forth boldly, nobly, and independent till it has penetrated every continent, visited every clime, swept every country, and sounded in every ear, till the purposes of God shall be accomplished, and the great Jehovah shall say, the work is done. We are engaged in the work of Almighty God. I pray for His blessings to be with each and every one of you. End of the article, The Future of the Church, Preparing the World for the Savior's Second Coming. Read by Jeff Hawkins.
1: Thank you for listening to the Latter-day Saints Talk Channel, brought to you by The Church of Jesus Christ of Latter-day Saints. The image of a loving, forgiving God comes through clearly to those who read and understand the Scriptures. Since He is our Father, He naturally desires to raise us up, not push us down, to help us live, not to bring about our spiritual death. For I have no pleasure in the death of him that dieth, He has said. Wherefore turn yourselves and live ye. Let the wicked forsake his way, and the unrighteous man his thoughts, and let him return unto the Lord, and He will have mercy upon him, and to our God, for He will abundantly pardon. What a glorious promise of forgiveness the Lord made through the great Isaiah. Mercy and pardon. What more could men want or hope or pray for? Tammy Simister Robinson sings, "Did You Think to Pray?" from the inspirational showcase album, God Be With You.

To forgive is a divine attribute. It is to pardon or excuse someone from blame for an offense or misdeed. The scriptures refer to forgiveness in two ways. The Lord commands us to repent of our sins and seek His forgiveness. He also commands us to forgive those who offend or hurt us. Kenneth Cope, on his A Prayer Unto Thee album, sings In Humility, Our Savior, which includes the plea to fill our hearts with sweet forgiving.

Behold, he who has repented of his sins, the same is forgiven, and I, the Lord, remember them no more. The purging out of sin would be impossible but for the total repentance of the individual and the kind mercy of the Lord Jesus Christ in his atoning sacrifice. Gladys Knight sings Mercy's Arms from her Many Different Roads album.

When the natural man is born again, his habits are changed, his thoughts cleansed, his attitudes regenerated and elevated, his activities put in total order, and everything about him that was dirty, degenerate, or reprobate is washed and made clean. The effect of the cleansing is beautiful. Troubled souls have found peace. The soiled robes have been cleansed to spotlessness. These people formerly defiled, having been cleansed through their repentance, their washing, their purging, their whitening, are made worthy to be found before the throne of God, associating with divine royalty. Matthew Bardsley sings, Born Again, from the Jenny Phillips album, The Miracle.

A Christ-like heart is inclined always to forgiveness. Mormon described how the righteous grow stronger and stronger in their humility, and firmer in the faith of Christ, unto the filling their souls with joy and consolation, even to the purifying and the sanctification of their hearts. This process brings a change of heart, or in other words, we lose the disposition to do evil and desire to do good continually. Our relationships with our fellow men become Christ-like, and you will not have a mind to injure one another, but to live peaceably, and to render to every man according to that which is his due. Voicemail sings, "Lord, I Would Follow Thee," from their album, Hymns 2.

As we plead for mercy, we need to show mercy to others. The injury people do us may appear at the moment to be very great, yet just as time heals the wounds of the body, so time also heals the wounds of the soul. As we apply disinfectants to aid in healing the wounds of the body, we need to apply love and understanding in disinfecting the wounds of the soul. To the extent we give forgiveness to others, we can expect to receive forgiveness for ourselves. John Batdorf sings "Let It Go" from the Michael McLean album, The Other Side of Sorrow.

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1: We now present Saints, the story of the Church of Jesus Christ in the Latter Days, a new narrative history. 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
2: Chapter 29, Tis Eventide. On a quiet November night in 1943, Nellie Middleton heard her doorbell ring. It was dark outside, but she knew enough not to have the lights on when she opened the door. Nearly 3 years had passed since German bombs had first fallen near her home on St. Paul's Road in Cheltenham, England, and Nellie continued to darken her windows at night to keep herself and her daughter Jennifer safe from air raids. With her lights out, Nellie opened the door. A young man was standing on her front step, his face in shadow. He extended his hand and quietly introduced himself as Brother Ray Hermanson. His accent was undeniably American. A lump came to Nellie's throat. After their branch disbanded, she and other women in Cheltenham had rarely had a chance to take the sacrament. The United States had recently sent troops to England, however, to prepare for an Allied offensive against Nazi Germany. Once it had occurred to Nellie that some of the American soldiers stationed in her town might be Latter-day Saints who could bless the sacrament, she had asked her stepsister Margaret to paint a picture of the Salt Lake Temple and place it in town. Below the picture was a message: "If any soldier is interested in the above, he will find a warm welcome at 13 St. Paul's Road." Had this American seen her poster? Did he have authority to bless the sacrament? Nellie shook his hand and welcomed him inside. Ray was a 20-year-old Latter-day Saint soldier from Utah and a priest in the Aaronic priesthood. Although he was stationed 10 miles away, he had heard about the Salt Lake Temple painting from another church member and obtained leave to visit the address. He had walked to Nellie's home on foot, which was why he had arrived after dark. When Nellie told him about her desire to take the sacrament, he asked her when he could come to administer the ordinance to her. On November 21st, Nellie, her daughter, and three other women welcomed Ray to their Sunday meeting. Nellie opened the meeting with prayer before the group sang, "How Great the Wisdom and the Love." Ray then blessed and passed the sacrament, and all four women bore testimony of the gospel. Soon other Latter-day Saint soldiers heard about the meetings at St. Paul's Road. Some Sundays, Nellie's living room was so full that people had to sit on the staircase. Since communication remained open between Allied nations, the saints in Cheltenham were not cut off from church headquarters in Utah. And the British mission continued to publish the Millennial Star during the war, providing the saints with lesson materials and news articles to discuss at their meetings. One of the most significant news items in the Millennial Star at this time was the call of Spencer W. Kimball and Ezra Taft Benson to the Quorum of the 12 Apostles. Both men had been stake presidents outside of Utah when President Grant called them as apostles, and both had ties to the British mission. Heber C. Kimball, Elder Kimball's grandfather, had opened the mission in 1837. Elder Benson, meanwhile, had served in the mission in the early 1920s. During meetings with the soldiers, Nellie could tell how much they missed their families. Since the military censored outgoing mail, loved ones often had no idea where their soldiers were stationed. Nellie began writing letters to the soldiers' families, describing how wonderful it was to have their brother, son, husband, or fiancé in her home. She included her address on the envelope as a clue to where the soldiers were located. In one letter to a soldier's wife, Nellie wrote, "I know how much you must miss your husband and how you look and long for news, but I want to tell you, you would have been so proud if you had heard him speak of you and of the church. I feel that as long as we do our best," Nellie wrote, "the Lord will continue to bless us. We have had so much of his kind care and protection, and even among all this misery and destruction, We feel so thankful for all our blessings. Around this time, 30-year-old Mary Dos Santos visited her Aunt Sally's farm near the town of Santa Barbara do Oeste in the state of São Paulo, Brazil. Sally had been meeting with Latter-day Saint missionaries from the United States, and she suggested that Mary meet with them as well. Mary was not very religious, and she was not at all interested in a new church. But she agreed to let the young men visit her and her husband, Claudio, as long as they promised not to talk about religion. Later, when the missionaries visited Mary's house in the city of São Paulo, she and Claudio found them to be both interesting and amusing. They stayed for 4 hours and only spoke about the church to mention an English class they taught every Thursday. Mary's grandfather had been born in the United States and emigrated to Brazil after the American Civil War, so Mary had grown up speaking English at home. But Claudio, a Portuguese-speaking Brazilian who knew only a little English, was interested in the class. He thought learning more English might help him advance in his career. Before Claudio attended his first class, Mary warned him to be careful. "Go to the English class, nothing more," she said.

that he had stayed after the class ended, but she supported him as he returned week after week. One day, he persuaded her to go with him, and she enjoyed the activities as well. Before long, both of them became interested in the restored gospel of Jesus Christ. The church in Brazil was still in its infancy at the time. On the recommendation of South American Mission President Reinhold Stuff, the Brazilian mission had been created as a German-speaking mission in 1935. 3 years later, however, Brazil's president implemented laws to weaken the influence of foreign governments and promote national unity. One of these laws prohibited the use of any language other than Portuguese, the country's official language, in public meetings, including church services. Although the saints received police permission to hold some meetings in German, the missionaries began turning their attention to Brazil's Portuguese speakers, many of whom seemed eager to meet with them. And in 1940, the church published a Portuguese edition of the Book of Mormon. The language restrictions, meanwhile, continued to frustrate Brazil's German-speaking saints. These frustrations only intensified in the summer of 1942 when German submarines attacked Brazilian ships. Brazil declared war on Germany, and German language missionary work came to a halt. While some German-speaking members turned against the church and its predominantly American leadership, many remained committed Latter-day Saints. In the São Paulo branch, where Mary and Claudio attended meetings and activities, a handful of Portuguese-speaking and German-speaking saints worshipped together. But there was a problem with leadership. Missionaries had typically led the branches in Brazil, and there were now fewer missionaries because of the war. The Brazilian government had also imposed a ban on new foreign missionaries entering the country. When Mission President William Segmiller arrived in 1942, more than 60 North American elders had been serving in Brazil. Now, in early 1944, the last remaining missionaries were scheduled to fly home, and there were very few Portuguese-speaking priesthood holders in Brazil to fill vacant leadership positions. Claudio's English lessons stopped once the missionaries returned to the United States. But not long after the classes ended, he and Mary received a visit from President Segmiller's wife, Ada. After chatting a while, she said, "You know, those missionaries, they would be very happy if you were baptized." The couple did not agree that night to be baptized, but they decided to start attending Sunday meetings. Their interest in the gospel grew until, shortly after the new year, they decided to join the church. On January 16, 1944, Mary and Claudio were baptized by the Segmiller's son Juan, only a few days before he left the country to serve in the U.S. military. A few weeks into the new year, Helga Maich's birth learned of the death of her cousin Kurt Bratz, a soldier in the German army who had recently been wounded in the Soviet Union. Growing up, she and Kurt had been like brother and sister, and she wept as she thought of him and her late husband Gerhard, another young victim of the war. For a while, she was inconsolable. Then she forced herself to stop. "I'm crying for myself," she said. A short time later, while attending a district conference near her home, Helga met with Paul Lonheinrich, the second counselor in the mission presidency. As they talked, Paul asked, "Sister Berthe, how would it be for you to go on a mission?" Helga considered the question. With most of the young men off at war, sister missionaries were desperately needed. Serving a mission during wartime would not be easy, though, and she would have to get special permission to move to Berlin. Still, she wanted to help the Lord's work, so she told Paul she was willing to serve. Months passed and no mission call came. During that time, she worried more and more about her younger brother Siegfried, who had been drafted into the army. She was sure something had happened to him. When she finally received a letter from him, he was in an army hospital in Romania. A bomb had shattered his body, mangling his knee and hip. "Helga," he wrote, "the war is over for me." He died a few days later. The branch held a memorial for Siegfried the following month. Helga's aunt Nita from Hamburg came to Tilsit for the service,
joining Helga, her grandmother.

0: parents and her aunt Lucia. As they left the memorial together, Lucia grabbed Helga's arm and said, "Why don't you come and stay with me?" "I can't," Helga said. She had already promised Nita and her grandparents that she would stay with them that night. "Come home with me," Lucia pleaded. "I cooked so much pea soup." Helga felt something inside pulling her toward Lucia. "Okay," she said. That night, after climbing into bed at Lucia's house, Helga saw a blinding flash of light. She knew at once that it was a flare from an Allied bomber, illuminating a target. She and Lucia scrambled down to the cellar as air raid sirens wailed outside. Helga was no stranger to raids. The year before, shrapnel from an enemy bomb had struck her in the head and stomach. Her entire body had gone numb, and she believed she was going to die. "I will see Gerhardt," she had thought. Now, as the walls rattled with the force of multiple explosions, Helga did not think she would leave the cellar alive. Huddled together, she and her aunt sang a hymn she sometimes turned to when she felt scared. "O Savior, stay this night with me. Behold, 'tis eventide." Finally, the house stood still and quiet. The next morning, a man Helga knew from work knocked on Lucia's door. "Hurry, hurry, hurry," he urged. Helga followed the man to the street where her grandparents lived. Their apartment building had been completely flattened by Allied bombs. Horrified, Helga watched as volunteers searched through the rubble for survivors. Nearby were the bodies of the dead covered in blankets. Helga searched among them, but her grandparents and aunt were not there. Workers continued picking through the wreckage of the building. After a few weeks, they found the missing bodies. Helga could not understand why God had allowed such a thing to happen. Her grandmother had been a faithful member of the church, and her testimony had anchored Helga's own. Did they really have to die this way? She wondered. Then one night, she had a dream of her grandparents and aunt. In the dream, she understood that their deaths had come quickly, without suffering. Helga also found comfort in knowing they had died together. A short time later, she received a call to serve in the mission office in Berlin. She was happy to leave Tilsit. It did not occur to her that she might never see it again. Not long after Claudio and Mary dos Santos were baptized in São Paulo, Brazil, Mission President William Segmiller asked Claudio if he would like to be an elder. Claudio was surprised, but he said yes. Having attended church for only a few months, he was not exactly sure what it meant to be an elder. He knew all the missionaries were called elder, and they were remarkable young men who dedicated their lives to God. If that was what being an elder meant, that was what he wanted to be. The following Sunday morning, just before Sunday school, President Segmiller ordained Claudio to the office of elder in the Melchizedek priesthood. When he finished, he said, "Now we are going to prepare the sacrament and set up for Sunday school." Claudio was a little bewildered. Everything was happening so quickly, and he did not fully know what he was doing. But he followed the president's instructions and performed his first priesthood responsibility. That evening, during the branch's sacrament meeting, President Segmiller recruited Claudio's help again, this time to interpret for him as he spoke to the saints in English. Claudio was still learning English and had never interpreted before, but he agreed to try. At the start of the meeting, President Segmiller asked the saints to sustain Claudio's ordination. To Claudio's surprise, he understood President Segmiller clearly, and he easily conveyed the words in Portuguese. President Segmiller then told the congregation about a letter he had written to the First Presidency 1 year earlier. It had expressed his fear that the church in Brazil did not have enough worthy Portuguese-speaking men who could be ordained to the priesthood and support the branches. He now felt ashamed for having written the letter. "Today, Brother Claudio was ordained an elder," he said. "Will you sustain him as the first Brazilian branch president of São Paulo?" Claudio was stunned as he interpreted the words. He thought of his inexperience. "What knowledge do I have?" he wondered. He knew the story of Joseph Smith, but he had never read the Book of Mormon. The only thing he had to offer was enthusiasm for the restored gospel. Maybe that was all the Lord needed from him. He looked out on the congregation and saw the saints raise their hands in support of his call. He felt honored. Maybe he didn't know much, but he was willing to work. Claudio's responsibilities began immediately. He took charge of Sunday meetings and blessed the sacrament. A missionary had taught Claudio to read music, and he soon developed a repertoire of around 20 hymns on the organ so he could accompany the São Paulo saints. At first, he had only one counselor to assist him, but the two men did their best to juggle work and family responsibilities as they ministered to saints scattered throughout the enormous city. Despite his inexperience, Claudio trusted that God had a purpose for calling him to lead the branch. If it is the true church, if there is a God in charge, he had to select someone, he told himself. He had to choose someone with enthusiasm that could receive authority and do the work. Across the Atlantic, Nellie Middleton and her daughter Jennifer were still holding sacrament meetings with soldiers and local saints in Cheltenham, England. War had been a part of Jennifer's life for nearly 5 years, almost as long as she could remember. Now, at 10 years old, she was used to food rationing, air raid sirens, and her gas mask, which she carried everywhere she went in a special case her mother had made. She was also used to being the only child at church meetings. She loved the adult Latter-day Saints in Cheltenham and had befriended many of the soldiers who came into her home to worship. But she yearned to be fully united with them, to be a baptized member of the Church of Jesus Christ of Latter-day Saints. Jennifer had wanted to be baptized as soon as she was old enough, but there was no baptismal font in Cheltenham, and with the war going on, she and her mother had never had a chance to travel to another city. During the summer of 1944, however, Hugh B. Brown, who had led the British mission until the war forced him to leave, was called to return to England to oversee the local missionaries, members, and 78 branches throughout the country. When he came to meet the sisters in Cheltenham, he collected their tithes, which Nellie had kept in a tin box. Jennifer was impressed by the tall mission president standing in her living room. He bent down and shook her hand. "President," Nellie said, "I don't know what to do with this child. She wants to be baptized, and we can't travel." President Brown said he could arrange for them to ride a military train to the city of Birmingham, some 50 miles north. There they would have access to a baptismal font. Jennifer asked Arthur Fletcher, an elderly man who lived in a nearby branch, to perform the baptism, and Harold Watkins, an American soldier she knew, to confirm her. The baptism was set for August 11, 1944. They would all travel to Birmingham together. When the day arrived, Jennifer stood on the train platform wearing a new emerald green traveling outfit her mother had made for the occasion. Since the church had recently begun asking people to wear white for baptisms, Nellie had also sewn another dress for the ordinance, fashioned from a beautiful old piece of embroidered white cotton. The train belched clouds of steam as it rolled up to the platform. The station master gave the order to board. But Harold Watkins had not yet arrived. Jennifer squeezed onto the train packed with soldiers, all the while scanning the crowd for her friend. She did not want to leave without him. Suddenly, a soldier riding a rusty bicycle careened onto the platform. He had his cap shoved in one pocket and his tie in the other. It was Harold. He threw down the bicycle and jumped on the train just as it began to move. Jennifer let out a cheer. Breathless, Harold told them his story. That morning, the camp's commanding officer had ordered all men to be confined to their barracks. But Harold had promised to confirm Jennifer, and he knew he had to leave, no matter the risk. At the last minute, he sneaked out of camp, found an old bicycle resting against a wall, and rode the 6 miles to the train station as fast as he could. Jennifer and the rest of the group made it safely to Birmingham. Two young women from the area came to the service to support Jennifer. One of them spoke about how a person getting baptized was like a ship finally setting forth on the voyage of life. Grateful for the chance to finally call herself a member of the church, Jennifer was ready to begin her own journey. That summer in Salt Lake City, 17-year-old Neil Maxwell entered an Army recruitment office and volunteered to go to war. He had been waiting for his chance to join the service ever since the fighting started. Though he was not old enough to be eligible for the draft, he did not want to wait any longer. So much was happening. On June 6, 1944, more than 160,000 Allied forces had stormed the beaches in northern France in what came to be called D-Day. After that fierce battle against the Nazi defenses, the Allies had secured a foothold in continental Europe and begun pushing their way to Germany. Neil hoped the invasion meant the Allies were gaining the upper hand. He wanted to be a part of ending the war as soon as possible. Neil reported for duty in September. His parents, Clarence and Emma, struggled to understand why he wanted to rush off to war. Their anxiety increased when they learned he would be in the Army infantry. His assignment would likely place him in combat on the front lines. Neil arrived for basic training with a book called Principles of the Gospel packed among his gear. The book, which church leaders had prepared especially for Latter-day Saint servicemen, contained information about the doctrine of the church, instructions for administering priesthood ordinances, a selection of hymns, and general advice for military service. "We pray that the Lord will give you courage and fortitude to do your duty fully," the First Presidency had written in the introduction, "and to acquit yourselves honorably wherever your lot is cast." Once training began, Neil could see he had much to learn. Other recruits seemed older and more experienced than he was. Growing up, he had often been self-conscious about his appearance. He was too short to play on the high school basketball team, so he had turned to raising pigs in the agricultural club. Severe acne had left his face scarred, adding to his insecurity. He had gained some confidence, though, as the co-editor of the school newspaper. Neil wrote home often during training, his letters full of youthful bravado. Since the attack on Pearl Harbor, filmmakers in Hollywood had supported the United States military by producing action-packed movies that idealized the war and the American men who fought it. Neil believed the Army was molding him into a tough, resilient fighter. He wrote home about shooting rifles and hiking 20 miles at a time. "Our sergeants are overseas vets, and they spare no punches," he informed his parents. When training was over, he told them, "I'll be a real man." At times, though, he was shocked by the behavior of some of the soldiers around him, and he expressed new appreciation for growing up in a humble, gospel-centered house. "Our home was heaven," Neil wrote to his mother. "Now I realize how swell and grand you and Dad have been." Neil's training ended in January 1945, and he was assigned to fight the Japanese at the fierce Pacific Front. A few days before his departure, he spoke with his mother on the telephone. She told him she knew an officer who might have a way for him to fulfill his military duty without having to fight. "Maybe," she said, "you don't have to go overseas." "Mom," Neil replied, "I want to go." He knew it was hard for her to say goodbye, but he had a duty to perform.
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3: 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Today's conversation is with Elder L. Tom Perry and his wife, Barbara. Elder Perry was sustained as a member of the Quorum of the Twelve Apostles April 6, 1974. The host for this conversation is Sherry Du. Sherry Du is currently the president and CEO of Deseret Book Company and a former member of the Relief Society General Presidency of the Church.
4: Welcome. My name is Sherry Du, and it's my pleasure to host this episode of Conversations and to welcome today to this program Elder L. Tom Perry of the Quorum of the Twelve Apostles and his wife, Sister Barbara Perry. The Quorum of the Twelve Apostles is one of the presiding councils of the Church of Jesus Christ of Latter-day Saints. Elder and Sister Perry, we are just delighted to have the chance to spend this hour with you. Thank you, and welcome to the program.
5: Thank you.
4: So glad you're here. Now, let me set the stage for our discussion today with just a little bit of background about the two of you. Elder Perry was born in 1922 in Logan, Utah, in the midst of the beautiful Cache Valley, to Leslie Thomas and Nora Sonny Perry. He received his bachelor's degree in finance from Utah State University, also in Logan. He did that in 1949, and then he did graduate work there. Elder Perry spent his professional career in the retail business, where he served as the vice president and treasurer of companies located in Idaho, California, New York, and Massachusetts. In 1947, he married Virginia Lee of Hyde Park, Utah, in the Logan, Utah temple. They were blessed with two daughters and a son. Elder Perry's church service began in earnest when he served as a missionary in the Northern States Mission in 1942, after which he served for 2 years with the Marines in the Pacific at the end of World War II. He subsequently served then as a counselor in a bishopric in Idaho, a counselor in a stake presidency in Sacramento, California, a member of the High Council in the New York stake, and then as president of the Boston stake. Then in 1972, Elder Perry was called to serve as an assistant to the 12, and 2 years later, on April 6, 1974, he was called as a member of the Quorum of the 12 Apostles. Just 8 months after his call to the 12, Elder Perry suffered the loss of his wife, who died in December of 1974. In 1976, he married Barbara Taylor Dayton in the Salt Lake Temple. And she is a great-granddaughter of the third president of the church, President John Taylor. Barbara Perry is the oldest of eight children of S. Reed and Lois Taylor Dayton. She grew up on a ranch in beautiful Cokeville, Wyoming, and graduated from the University of Utah with a Bachelor's of Science degree in nursing. For 15 years, she worked at LDS Hospital in Salt Lake City. She worked as a labor and delivery nurse, then as head nurse, and then as assistant director of nursing. After completing her master's degree in health education at BYU, she taught at the BYU College of Nursing for 4 years. Now, that's the briefest of brief rundowns that we could do for the two of you, but it sets the stage a little bit. So let me launch then with a question that kind of delves into your young adult years, Elder Perry, and kind of a unique period in your young adult life because it coincided with World War II and the end of World War II. I think this is particularly interesting today. We're living in a time when there is a lot of conflict around the world and a lot of men and women serving in the armed forces. You served as a Marine in the Pacific at the end of World War II. Would love to know what led to that. Why did you join the Marines, or were you drafted, or how did that happen? And then can you talk to us a little bit about that experience? No doubt a pretty rigorous experience. What you learned? Maybe learned about yourself and maybe others during that service in the military.
5: I had a wonderful experience in the Marine Corps. I was serving a full-time mission at the time the war broke out, so I had an opportunity to finish my mission before coming home. Of course, the war was raging, and we had no time between the time that we left missionary service until we were in the military service. I had had a very special companion in the mission field. We'd served together for 10 months. When we were separated, we both decided we'd come home and join the Navy because we both knew that we were going into military service. When I was called up, I volunteered for the Navy. while we were being sworn into the Navy, I looked at the Navy uniform, bell-bottom trousers, and I looked at my long legs, and they just did not fit my long legs. Just then, a sharp-looking Marine came in his dress blues and wanted six volunteers. I stepped forward and joined the Marine Corps.
4: Really?
5: A peculiar thing. My companion did the same thing. We were together in the Marine Corps. I'm very grateful for the experience in the Marine Corps. It taught me leadership. I think I was more mature than most of the Marines because I'd had the 2 years' experience in the mission field. So I had more confidence. So immediately I was had opportunity for leadership positions in the Marine Corps.
4: And it was leadership in a time of stress, really. So do you think that that helped spur on your ability to learn how to lead when you think about what you did, your church service leadership throughout your life, but also in the business world?
5: Very definitely. It was the best training anyone could possibly receive. The Marine Corps is a great training unit. They're so exacting. You have to do things just the right way. They have a spirit of loyalty to each other. In fact, when we meet a Marine now, we always greet each other with Semper Fi. It's just common, even though we've been out of the Marine Corps for many years.
4: So a great esprit de corps, truly.
5: Oh, wonderful.
4: Yeah. Sister Perry, do you see remnants of that training in his character and his discipline and the way he conducts things? I mean, can you see it from this vantage point?
6: I think he was naturally born as an organizer to do things in a systematic manner, and probably that the Marine Corps even increased this ability to plan, to organize, to think ahead. It's always interesting to me, this spirit of pride of being a Marine. I've seen it in many, many settings. I think he's, as he expressed, how grateful he was for that experience. And he's very patriotic. He still likes war movies.
4: You know, you had to have had a variety of experiences. And I can believe it's easy to believe from observation about what the Marines would have done. And there were other kinds of experiences. You told about one of them in a general conference address, and I'll just paraphrase, where some of your buddies had invited you to go somewhere, and you were not too long in the process of going with them and realized, oh, maybe that wasn't the very best choice or the very best situation, and jumped on a streetcar. And at one of the stops, some other people jumped on, kind of separated you from your buddies, brought you into contact with some church members who happened to say something like, do you know anything about the Mormons? And you said, of course I do, or whatever, and went with them to a ward event, wherever this was. And you went on to say in this really wonderful message, you talked about that experience and about the shield of faith that had been with you in this environment where from time to time there could have been other sorts of temptations. Can you comment on that? Tell us a little bit about that or a little bit more background.
5: I was always in demand to go on liberty with the Marines. They would always have difficulty when they were on liberty, and they always wanted me along to sort of guide them back to the base at the proper time. This particular occasion, I could see that this group was not the type of crowd I would like to spend a liberty with. So when that group came on, I immediately aligned myself with them, and we went to Adams Ward and had a great evening in Los Angeles, Adams Ward.
4: There are experiences all along, and when you look at that kind of an experience, and I believe you said in the conference address that you really attributed some of that to having this shield of faith to protect you, going back to your parents that you knew were praying for you and the way you'd been raised and all that sort of thing. Any comment about that aspect of that kind of an experience? Because surely that wasn't a unique experience from that time you'd served in the Marines.
5: I think all of us are a product of our early childhood experiences. I had two wonderful parents. They were just the best parents anyone could have. Mother just seemed to encourage us in everything that we would do. Mother was the type that when we would come home from school when we were very young, she had a table and chairs in the kitchen. And schooling didn't end with the ringing of the bell. When we came home, we were checked to find out what we had learned and see if it was in accordance with our faith. If it was not, Mother was correcting and giving us the proper teaching that a parent would give a child. And I think that a lot of that came from a mother. In fact, I had such great respect for my mother. I think that the thing that kept me on going on the straight and narrow as much as I could was the fact that I didn't want to do anything that would cause a reflection on my good and saintly mother.
4: It's a wonderful lead-in because I want to talk to you about some of the other women in your life, if I could. You know, we all have experiences in our lives that stretch us, and some of them are difficult and painful. And even for members of the Quorum of the Twelve, maybe especially for members of the Quorum of the Twelve, I don't know. But not long after your call to the Twelve, you lost your first wife. You spoke of this in a subsequent general conference and had some wonderful, beautiful things to say about your wife, Virginia. And I'm interested in hearing what you can tell us and what you would feel comfortable telling us about that tender experience of losing your wife. And then the fact is you married, again, another spectacular woman. And have now had your life blessed by these two remarkable women, and now you've mentioned your mother. I'm interested to know what you can tell us about recovering from the loss of a spouse, but also the impact of righteous women in the life of a righteous man.
5: If I was ever to receive a medal, it would be on my selection of wives. I've been tremendous in having the great blessing of having two wonderful women in my life. Virginia was very different than Barbara. Virginia was the youngest child in a family and came along very late in her mother's life. And we were very immature in our marriage and had a lot of things that we had to learn and correct and do as we matured together. Mm-hmm. She was a deeply devoted person to the gospel, loved the gospel. Now, in losing her was a real tragedy, you know. But I had time to prepare. I was told when she had cancer that she would probably only live 6 months. We were blessed with additional 6 years. And during that time, I had the opportunity of seeing what a struggle it was for her to go through chemotherapy and mm-hmm. all of the treatment she had. And after seeing her suffer as much as she did, you were almost ready to say, Lord, it's this is too much of a struggle for her. I'll try to fight it without her. Mm-hmm. And the Lord was good. Mm-hmm. He relieved her from life, and we went on. I didn't think I'd ever marry again. But President Kimball called me in the office, and he said, Tom, you're not as good as you were with a wife. Go out and get married. What a command coming from the prophet.
4: Oh, my goodness.
5: But I followed his counsel, and Barbara just showed up in a wonderful way very shortly after, and she's everything you could possibly ask for in a wife. She's a faithful woman, so devoted to the gospel. She's smart. She's a lot smarter than I am. I can't spell very good, and I have to keep calling out of the kitchen all the time, Barbara, how do you spell this? And she always knows. She's my editor and my talks. She's just a magnificent housekeeper. Everything is well organized, and it makes our life so efficient because of her organization ability and the way she carries on. I've been doubly blessed, and that's the way I've always looked at it, just doubly blessed. A man is not the best without someone guiding him, either a mother or a good, strong companion to lead him along.
4: Well, the Lord set it up that way, didn't he? That we need each other.
5: That's right.
4: Well, Sister Perry, I think that's a wonderful lead-in to say, I'm guessing that every woman in particular listening to this, and maybe a lot of the men, but for sure I'm confident that the women would love to know how you met each other, how you found each other.
6: I was teaching nursing for BYU, and I had gone home for Labor Day weekend. I was a little discouraged. It was the beginning of another year. You're kind of that overwhelmed feeling of all there is to do. I was taking my elderly grandparents with me. We weren't going very fast, gratefully. It was nearly dark, and all of a sudden there were two white-faced cattle in the middle of the road. And I thought we're going to hit them, and we did. And the impact wasn't as great as I thought it was going to be, but it damaged the front end of my car, and my grandparents weren't hurt. I wasn't hurt. We were about 25 miles from town, so we were able to continue into town. I was very discouraged, and so before I went back to Salt Lake on Monday, I'd asked my father to give me a blessing. And he blessed me that I'd have a glorious year. I don't remember much else about the blessing, but I do remember that. In October, I took care of a cousin who was having her ninth baby by cesarean. I was supervising students in postpartum, took care of her. And through that experience, she felt strongly impressed that I should meet Elder Perry. And, I mean, it was more an impression. She just felt compelled to do so. Her brother had been a missionary in Boston at the time Tom was a state president. So she decided John should be the person to make the contact with Elder Perry. And John took the assignment very seriously. He talked to Elder Paul Dunn. He'd been his counselor and assistant in the mission field. And he didn't discourage him. He made it a matter of prayer. And he felt he had a responsibility to follow through. So he made an appointment to meet with Elder Perry. Can you imagine a more difficult assignment than go to a member of the 12th to line him up with your cousin? My husband's side of the story is poor John was so pale and nervous, I couldn't say no. And so he didn't want to do anything until after Christmas. This was in December. He was going to Arizona with his other two children to visit their married daughter. And I thought, oh, you know, this will die on the vine. But it didn't. John followed through, and it was set up. He didn't want to go out in public. He'd been seen with his sister. Everybody thought he had a romance going. And so he came. I was living with my elderly grandparents, and in the downstairs of my aunt's home. It was really a family affair. And he came to dinner. I prepared dinner. And John and his wife were there also. And we spent that evening together. I said, John, don't leave too soon. He gave John similar instructions, don't leave me alone. But he had to go study for the bar exam, so he did leave. And we visited for a little while, and then he was leaving town on an assignment that weekend. And he says, I'll call you when I get back. And I thought, yes, I've heard that before. And the following week, I received a call, but I wasn't there. My grandfather thought it was someone else. But then the next night, he did call. So anyway, that Wednesday night really broke the ice over the phone. He talked about 30 or 40 minutes. He says, I couldn't have, because he usually is not a long conversationalist on the telephone. He states his business and gets it over. And then I knew I wanted to see him some more. So we finally went out that weekend. And anyway, we met on the 22nd of January. We were engaged on the 16th of February and married on the 28th of April.
4: Elder Perry, anything to add? Any rebuttal there?
5: Well, she's said it pretty accurately. But the peculiar thing during that dinner that she had prepared, and she's a great cook, President Kimball had given me some guidelines to look for in a wife. And lo and behold, during the course of the evening, all of those guidelines were so clearly evident in Barbara's life that I decided it was, the prophet had spoken, I'd better follow through.
4: Wonderful. Now, Sister Perry, I'm going to ask you another question, and this one won't surprise you, coming from me, probably. I know a little something about how painful it can be when marriage doesn't come at the quote-unquote normal time. You married quite a bit later than normal. How did you deal? What helped you deal with the time between when it would have been traditional and expected to marry and the time that you did marry? And it just happened. Boom.
6: I always thought 20 was sounded like a good age to be married. Uh-huh. And of course, it was 20 plus before it finally happened. I think the things that helped me, I had wonderful family support. I shared in the blessings of, I have my sister I'm particularly close to. I have just the one sister. I have six brothers. And there, I have had wonderful friends. I had friends in the work environment. I had friends in church. And otherwise, I went to a singles unit. I tried to, I never did really quite give up. I got really discouraged, and I had some disappointments along the way where I thought, maybe this is it, and it wasn't. I went through one period where I was angry with the Lord because he always said no. Mm-hmm. And I thought, if he's not going to answer my prayers, then I'm not going to do for him. And then I finally thought, no, that's really dumb thinking, Barbara, because he's the source of help. And of course, that's the direction to go. But I think I kept busy. I enjoy the arts. I went to the ballet. I went to the symphony, did the plays. And I tried not to let everybody know that, you know, this wasn't the happiest time in my life, but I was blessed, I think, with friends and family and lots to do. I had a profession that I was involved in that was meaningful
4: work.
6: And I was grateful that I had preparation so that that 20-year-old marriage date, when it didn't happen, I could had a meaningful way of taking care of myself and serving.
4: When the two of you married, we're talking about a major transition, a transition with now a second wife, where there are children in the family, a culture, a family culture that already exists. So for both of you, major transition, and we all have transitions. I mean, life seems to be a series of transitions. Anything you would like to say, Elder Perry or Sister Perry, just about how to deal with things when there becomes a change that necessitates a transition?
5: It was a transition. I had a married daughter. Of course, she was living in Arizona, so that was really no problem. But I had a son who was going to BYU and a daughter that was going to BYU. And especially my younger daughter, I think, had a real problem. She was very close to her mother. And she had gone through the process of having to move from Boston to, at a very a difficult age, and she had a little difficult time in transition. But I think that Barbara, in her kind and very effective way, just won them over. And she's the number one grandmother in all the world, and I think the grandchildren participate. Could I just tell a little story? Do I have time on that?
4: Love it. You bet.
5: One Christmas, I got a call from two of my little granddaughters, and they said, we're saving our money. We want to buy Grandma a present. We know Grandma likes dolls. And what would you think if we bought her one of those
6: American Girl dolls?
5: American Girl dolls. And I encouraged them to do it, and those two little girls picked out an American Girl doll, and they couldn't even wait till Christmas morning to give it to her. They had to give it to her Christmas Eve. And I've never seen such delight in the lives of two little granddaughters and a grandmother to think that they'd sacrificed their money to buy an American doll
6: girl.
5: For a grandmother.
7: Wonderful. Wonderful. Power of a grandmother. The power, the influence of women in the family is just profound. Anything, Sister Perry, about transitions?
6: Well, the transition to marriage was easy. My husband made it very easy. There were some challenges with his daughter and the others. And I look back and I think in a lot of ways I wasn't very wise and didn't handle it always the best. I'm probably more of a Martha than a Mary. I can, you know, take care of the physical things and prepare the meals and the home, but I don't think sometimes I was as supportive and dealt with feelings like I could have in a better way. His oldest daughter also developed breast cancer that, like her mother had had, and was ill, and I helped in her care. And I look back and I think I was concerned about getting the dishes done and the meals prepared and the laundry. And sometimes it probably would have been better if I would just sit with Barbara. She was Barbara also. If I would just sit with her and share some feelings. And I've learned a lot, but I do have some regrets because I don't think that I was always as effective in the right way as I could have been.
5: We have to say there was a transition, but the transition turned out beautifully.
7: Mm. Well, as evidenced by that wonderful story, really, that is a magnificent story.
6: Well, and another thing, through all this, my husband always made me feel like I was number one. And that makes all the difference. You can handle a lot of things if your relationship with your spouse is there.
7: What a tribute to you, Elder Perry. I mean, truly.
6: He's a great companion.
7: Let's talk a little bit more about the family. Elder Perry, in the October 2002 General Conference, you gave a great example, told a terrific story about an experience you had with your family. I think we ought to play that excerpt if we could.
5: A church must retain its family-based orientation. We need to teach the concept of building successive generations of members who are married in the temple and faithful. We need to teach basic doctrine and understand the relationship between personal spiritual growth and that of the family. We need to make the outcome clear, inviting members to come unto Christ and endure to the end. Second only to the importance of being internal companions is being an earthly parent. Fathers and mothers need to consider their roles in this great responsibility. My children taught me a great lesson many years ago. Our family had moved from California to New York, where I'd accepted a new position with a new company. We began the process of finding a new home by looking in communities closest to the city. Gradually, however, we moved further away from the city to find a home in a neighborhood that seemed to fit our needs. We found a beautiful home, some distance from New York City. It was a one-story house nestled in the lovely deep woods of Connecticut. In the final test before purchasing the home was for me to ride the commuter train into New York and check the time and see how long the commute would take. I made the trip and returned quite discouraged. The trip was 1.5 hours each way. I walked into our motel room where our family was waiting for me and presented to my children a choice. You can either have this house or a father. I said, much to my surprise, they responded, we'll take the house. You're never around much anyway. I was devastated. What my children was telling me was true. I needed to repent fast. My children needed a father more at home, being home with them more. Eventually, we reached a compromise and brought a home closer to the city with a much shorter commute. I changed my work habits, which allowed me to have more time with my family.
7: Terrific story, Elder Perry. Comment on that for us, will you?
5: Well, I'm a competitor. I loved the business that I was in, just loved it. Every day you're chasing last year's figures, and I just became so absorbed in that business that I didn't realize that my children were having a little strange time adjusting from California to New York environment. And that was a very different environment for them. So in looking into this home, we had several options to purchase homes, and this one was just the one that they wanted in the worst way, and I got on the commuter train and rode out to find out how long it would take. It was one and one half hours commute. That meant 3 hours on the train. So I gave them the option. They chose the home, and it startled me. I decided that maybe I had not been giving them enough time, so we purchased a home closer in that was a much shorter commute to New York, and we started changing our lifestyle to where we had more time as a family. And that turned into be just one of the great experiences of our life, because New York was a wonderful experience for my children to live there and have the opportunities of a big city.
7: It's a real life issue, isn't it, for just everybody? A man who is trying to be the breadwinner and busily engaged in his work and often then in church responsibilities on top of it. And then on the other hand, very often the mother and the wife at home trying to handle everything else. What counsel do you have for men who are dealing with exactly what you're dealing with? And Sister Perry, after that, what counsel do you have for women who may feel that they're being neglected or having a little bit of a hard time finding the joy in life because of everything they're trying to hold together on the home front?
5: I suddenly decided I better return to gospel teaching. What is gospel teaching? First requirement is the home. Second is your profession to take care of your family. Third would be your church assignment. And fourth would be time for yourself. That's what President Hinckley used to teach us. And when you start putting that in a priority order, and what I did was get a basic calendar, and my wife and I would sit down once a week and look at that basic calendar. First time for her, second time for the family. That was time to have family home evening, Sunday dinner together, and Saturday time for work and play, and block that out. Then we decided I had to have time for professional improvement, and it would require about 2 evenings a week. And then time for church would require 1 evening plus some time on Sundays. And I tried to rigidly hold to a balance in life that brought those priorities into proper perspective.
7: Terrific. Thank you. Sister Perry.
6: Just commenting on what he has just said, I've been with him in the setting when he reorganizes a stake and calls a new stake presidency. He has a training session for them prior to their the conference session. And he emphasizes these same principles of calendaring and finding what's the first priority. And he always says the first priority is your wife. It's a good reminder for them. And as we've traveled in many, many places, they'll come up and say, we're so grateful. The wives, in particular, are so grateful that their husbands receive that kind of counsel. And they'll say, we still have a Friday date night. So he's not only done it in his own life, but he's taught it to many others in many settings.
7: And you've heard from people the response it's had, that it's actually had some impact.
6: Yes, yes. Sure. And as far as myself, our life situation's been different because we didn't have children in the home. I think if I've traveled with my husband more than some of the wives traveled, because I was free to go. And we used to drive if we were in a 700-mile radius to state conferences. We don't do much anymore. There isn't the time always, but we used to do that. And sometimes they would say, oh, you're the first wife we've ever had come. We've stayed in a lot of wonderful homes. It was wonderful to go and to share his experiences, meet the people he was meeting, and I've often said I had to wait longer for a husband, and I think I appreciate him more than some. So it's just been a great life. I think of my dad's blessing of having a glorious year. It isn't just a glorious year, it's been a glorious time ever since.
7: In addition to that, I believe, or I it's my understanding, I should say, that you both spend a lot of time with your extended family. And How do you manage that when you look at the demands on your time, the travel demands? How do you manage to do that and have the kind of time with your extended family that you both seem to manage to do?
5: We have some basic priorities, of course. First, birthdays. We always get the family together for all the birthdays and have time together. Second, we always take a vacation together and get the whole family in one place where we have an opportunity to be together.
6: That's our Bear Lake trip.
5: Mm-hmm. Yes, and third, we try to find every minute we can to be associated with them, especially events like baptisms, graduations, mm-hmm. all of those events, plus just time of mm-hmm. Spending time on Monday evening to be with them and have an opportunity to be with the family unit.
7: But the clue there is it is a priority.
5: It is a priority.
6: Mm-hmm. He reminded me some time ago. He says, the children or family are their first priority. And then he says, and then your parents. And then after that, other family. He's been close to his brothers and sisters. In fact, at one time, four of the six had a residence in the same condo. Hmm. And we've enjoyed that relationship. Now he and his brother are the only ones left. And he puts up with my family. We have a big family that I've been close to. He calls them a tribe, not a family. And he's been good to be a participant as well.
7: And in addition to that, you've helped with the care of your aging mother, who I believe is 99.
6: Correct.
7: What can you teach us about that, about helping with aging parents?
6: Well, thus far, we've been able to take care of her in her home. My sister and I take turns having mother with us. Her mind is mostly okay. She can still get around with a walker. She has oxygen. She's become very hard of hearing. It isn't all easy, and when I've been used to being free and able to go and now to have to arrange for her care in my absence, it's been a challenge. It's stretched him as well, but it's a blessing that we can care for. She's always grateful. Sometimes she looks miserable, but she tries to endure well.
5: I always say that having Barbara's mother with us is the Lord's way of teaching me patience.
7: Oh, my goodness.
6: We also cared for my father prior to his death.
7: He was my goodness.
6: With us.
7: Well, it goes back to reinforce that family's a priority, and you find ways to do it.
6: We've done a lot of caregiving. His daughter, who passed away at age 33, breast cancer. We've helped her. We've helped his sisters, mm-hmm. my father, my mother. I guess it's just
7: you're
6: the
7: pros.
6: Stage we're in.
7: You're pros.
6: I'm glad for my nursing background.
7: No kidding. Elder Perry, I want to go back to something when you talked about your experience in the Marines, you talked about the leadership and the advancement of your leadership and teaching you new skills and so forth. I'm curious to know if that same thing happened because of your business experience in the retail business. Are there experiences you had, things that you learned there that you've actually brought forward with you that have helped you in your leadership in the church?
5: I had a most remarkable retail career because I started in a very small organization in Idaho and then grew to a larger one in California, then the giant one in New York. And then I didn't like that so well, so I went back to smaller units in Boston. But each one has taught me a principle that has been so valuable to me in my life. First principle is how to get along with people, how to motivate people. Mm. And the secret is never having a dull day, always being on top of the world. Every day when you walk in the office, walk in like you're full of enthusiasm, spirit, pat everyone on the back, try to make them feel good, and then be very sensitive to their needs. And try to teach just a a feeling of warmth and encouragement to everyone.
7: You have been known for years as a man of great enthusiasm and optimism. And Sister Perry, you are known for your warmth, your friendliness, your outreach. I've even heard your husband say he can't go anywhere that you don't make a connection with someone and strike up an immediate rapport. Those are really remarkable attributes, and they're particularly

0: and follow his teachings. Why wouldn't we be happy and excited about the way life is going on? I feel sorry for the young people today that are not reaching out to others, that they're texting too much, they're watching, playing with computer games and all of the other things that take them away from being involved in associations with groups. I think they're neglecting their life and neglecting their golden opportunities to have the great joys of life. People are fun. They're exciting. They're great to be with. I've never met a person yet that I didn't want to learn something from. They're just wonderful to be around. And I think you build that attitude in your head. There's a son of, or daughter of our Father in heaven that's going to teach me something. Goodness, I should be friendly and warm and interested in them. And I think that you find out that they bring you a lot of joy and happiness.
1: Huh. Sister Perry, anything
2: to add? I was thinking of a statement that I've heard my mother make, and I think it's true of me. She says, I'm the happiest woman in the world. I have so much to be grateful for. Mm. And I could say those same words because, things might be rocky along the way, but we have an eternal perspective that makes all the difference with the gospel and knowing that we have a Heavenly Father that knows us and cares about us and that we can receive help from.
0: We know in the final battle, we are going to win.
1: Elder Perry, you've served in the Quorum of the Twelve during a pretty remarkable period in the history of the church, and you've seen some truly amazing things. You've witnessed firsthand the revelation that authorized, as in just one example, the conferring of priesthood on all worthy males. You've seen the creation of the Quorums of 70, the building of a vast majority of the 130 temples that are operating today. And really on and on, the development of Preach My Gospel, the raising of the bar for missionaries, the building of the conference center. I wonder if you would reflect on some of these marvelous milestones in the last three decades and some of the things that stand out for you on the onward march of the gospel kingdom.
0: Most unique to me is to see the growth of the church. When I was called to be a general authority, there were just a little over 700 stakes in the church. Mm. Now we're approaching the 3,000 mark. Mm. That is a remarkable change in the administration of the church, because there we were principally a Utah, California, United States church with some growth in other places just starting. But since that time, the growth has just exploded all over the world. And I think that's the most unique thing I've discovered is how we are able to move out into different cultures and suddenly establish a gospel culture among people that bring them the warmth and love of the gospel. And they're just the same all over the world when you have opportunities to meet them. Of course, there have been some remarkable events. I'll never forget the revelation that came to the prophet Spencer W. Kimball on the priesthood. That was one of the most remarkable events I've ever experience in my life. To see the growth of the 70s has been truly remarkable, mm-hmm. because now they take so much of the leadership of the church mm-hmm. all over the world, and now with area presences in place, the church is a different place than it was mm-hmm. many years ago. So there have been so many remarkable events occur during this period of time, and it won't stop. It'll just continue.
1: This, of course, dovetails in a most fascinating fashion with one of your current assignments, which is to chair the Missionary Executive Committee. What worries you about missionary work, and what seems unbelievably positive about missionary work, on the other hand?
0: Well, the greatest worry I have is the health and welfare of the young missionaries throughout the world. The world is not the same place it was a few years ago. Some of these countries are not as substantial as they were, and they're always

0: emails. We had the cultural hall for games and activities, so that we had a library. And we set up 20 of those. And everyone said, I would never get 20 couples. Before I knew it, I had 22 couples. And we had to expand it to two. Now it's spread all over Europe. But the hope of the church is in the 18 to 30-year-olds. We must be close to them. They're in a world that doesn't believe mm-hmm. in virtue, doesn't believe in marriage. They have a lot of different ideas about religion. We've just got to get a hold of that. That's the foundation for our future. And I'm just devoted to these young people. I'll do anything I can for the 18 to 30-year-olds.
1: Boy, I feel the same way. They're just magnificent. Let me just conclude here with a few final questions. We could go on and would love to, but let me ask this. We're, again, because of the unique nature in which of the time in which we're living, the gulf will probably continue to widen between the standards that that we have in the church and for membership in the church and so forth, and what the rest of the world thinks is cool, neat, acceptable, or whatever. You told a terrific story in one of your messages about being a young executive. Let's play that excerpt from that message, which gives us an insight to how you have handled some of these challenges in your own life.
2: I remember as a young executive many years ago, part of my job involved attending dinners sponsored by different business groups. Each dinner was always preceded by a social hour. I felt very uncomfortable in these settings. After the first one or two dinners, I started coming late to miss the social hour. My boss thought this was not a good practice because I was missing valuable time associating with business leaders. Still, I felt awkward visiting in groups where I was the only one without a drink in my hands. I kept wondering what to do with my hands. You can always put one in your pocket, but you look a little foolish with both of them there. I tried holding a glass of 7-Up, but it had the appearance of an alcoholic beverage. Finally, I went over to the bartender and asked him if he had any drink that was distinctly different in appearance from an alcoholic beverage. He went into the kitchen and came back with a half gallon of milk and poured me a glass. Pouring a glass of milk at a cocktail hour was a unique event. It seemed to attract the attention of everyone, and I became the target of a lot of jesting. It embarrassed me at first, until I discovered that I was meeting more business leaders than I had in any other previous gathering. I found that I did not have to violate church standards to become a viable contributing member of my chosen profession. It was more the case that success came because I did adhere to my values. It soon became a practice at social hours in that community to always have a carton of milk on the bar. I was amazed as time passed how many of my associates were joining me in a glass of milk during that hour that we spent together. I found, just as Daniel did, that being different in the world brought some interesting reactions. But obedience to the Lord's law is always associated with His blessings. Isn't that the message of the revelation contained in the Doctrine and Covenants? There is a law irrevocably decreed in the heavens before the foundation of this world upon which all blessings are predicated. And when we obtain any blessing from God, it is by obedience to that law upon which it is predicated.
1: Elder Perry, this is such a terrific story that you've just told about your about being a young executive, dealing with the kinds of things that probably most men today, or many men today, and women in their various circumstances, community work and so forth, are dealing with in finding a way to take our standards, not back away from our standards, and also embrace others. It seems to me that that is a key to us reaching out to others and helping them understand us for who we are, and also cultivating a true